0: They were known as easy targets for more militarily advanced civilizations. But God wasn't seeking to build a nation that was physically stronger than any nation on earth. His people were meant to develop a different kind of strength, one that would end up lasting longer than any of the dynasties that rose and fell. Though the people of God would always be small in number, they'd continue to have God's protection over them. Theoretically, a connection between God and his people would be indefinite, since God would never tire of showing mercy to those who remained faithful to him. But every generation and every individual has to make their own choice about whether they follow the Lord. Circumstances of birth aren't enough to determine if we'll be part of the kingdom of God, since the determining factor there is our own love for God and willingness to keep the commandments. What other people think about us may affect our daily lives to some degree, but our relationship with God has far more reaching effects. What other people think about us, yes, may affect our daily lives, but our personal relationship with God has more far-reaching effects. We can't control how other people think of us. There will always be some misunderstanding. But we are the ones who determine our relationship with God, building it through faithful commitments to his commandments and remembering him in all we do. Our weaknesses or our strengths, that's not the question. Our popularity, not that either. We are only asked for our willingness to follow God. And that's the good word.
1: Uplifting, inspiring. This is Sunday.

0: uplifting and peaceful. This is Sunday. This is a moment to reflect on the distance between us and Christ, as Brother David J. Wonderly encourages us to develop a stronger relationship with Christ in order to get through the hard times.
1: Keeping Jesus Christ with you requires intentional daily worship. You keep him with you as you reverently, with real intent, kneel and pray to the Father in the name of Jesus Christ. You keep him with you as you study the scriptures daily. As you do, he will guide you through your mists of darkness. You keep Jesus Christ with you as you exercise faith in him, trust him, and turn to him in sincere daily repentance. You keep Jesus Christ with you as you are willing to live your covenants every day and renew them every week. My young brothers and sisters, it is that simple. Abiding with him eases your burdens. Walking with him shapes your character and helps you become even as he is. It brings you real and lasting joy. President Oakes was asked, if there was one phrase, one scripture, or one image that you would want members of the church to carry with them right now, as you begin this prophetic ministry, what would it be? To which our prophet responded, Jesus Christ is the way. My dear young friends, may we continue together to walk with Jesus Christ, even in our most difficult moments when we question our worth, doubt our capabilities, or question our faith, when we feel that we are alone, when the weight of life's challenges sends us backwards. May we hold strong to our resolve to keep him with us. Let us allow the Savior to ease our burdens. Allow him to help remove the rocks of addiction and the weight of our sorrows. Let him contend with those who would contend with us. Let him cleanse us from our sins again and again, and yes, even again. Let him move the mountains before us and change the course of the powerful rivers in our lives that carry us away from him. Jesus Christ is not the weight. He is our relief. He is our strength. He is the way.
0: That was an excerpt from Brother David J. Wonderly's talk, Jesus Christ is not our burden. He is our relief. This is a moment to reflect.
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2: On today's Good Word, we're talking about how mutual relationships work in nature and the exclusive relationship between God and His people. Most pollinators try to gather food from a wide variety of plants. Some are attracted to just a few certain flowers and smells, though. The development of plants and pollinators to this mutual exclusive relationship is called coevolution. The plants that best suit the pollinator's diet benefit from the pollinators traveling exclusively to their species. Here's an extreme example, the yucca flower. It is only pollinated by one species of yucca moth, which relies on that plant completely both for food and for shelter. By being so specialized for each other's quirks, they've shut out any other potential pollinators or sources of food. There's no competition from an outsider because they are only suited for each other. As humans, we can't rely only on ourselves to fulfill all we need to survive, at least not physically. People interact with a lot of different people every day so we can function as a society and achieve our goals. Even if we don't know each other very well, we rely upon good manners to grease the gears that keep human social relationships functioning. But the spiritual aspect of our lives asks that we dive deeper than just polite interest in our commitment to God. When Moses knew that his time with the Israelites was coming to an end, he led the children of Israel in making a lasting covenant. Deuteronomy chapter 29 lays out the expectations of this relationship God wanted with his people. The basics said that they would be blessed if they were obedient to God and cursed if they weren't. But the promise asked for more than just a commitment to follow God. That thou shouldest enter into covenant with the Lord thy God and into his oath, which the Lord thy God maketh with thee this day, that he may establish thee today for a people unto himself, and that he may be unto thee a God, as he hath said unto thee, and as he hath sworn unto thy fathers, to Abraham, to Isaac, and to Jacob. The Lord and those who elected to follow him are to be completely exclusive. God only has one people, those scattered across the globe who have committed to following him and his example. In return, his people have only one God to whom they turn in all things. The Israelites of Moses' day would have been surrounded by cultures who valued believing in a multitude of gods. The thought was, it was better to cover all your bases. If the God of rivers flooded your house, maybe the one in charge of harvest would at least take pity on you and not let you starve. But the God of Abraham, Isaac, and Jacob said he was a jealous God, demanding complete devotion from those he calls his own. The world and people created by his hand need no intruding presence. Polytheism, or multiple gods, is not as popular now as it once was, but that doesn't mean we're free from finding other gods to distract us. Anything we value more than our promises to God shifts our gaze away from what we need to survive spiritually. We can't get what the Lord offers anywhere else. Making our pledge to follow him is a matter of survival spiritually. He's shaping his people to be exactly what he needs to accomplish his work, making us perfectly suited for what he has asked us to do. And the Lord has everything we could need. And that's the good word.

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1: This is a moment to reflect on God's magnificence as Elder Gerard Cosse shares how our Heavenly Father watches with great care over each individual soul.
2: And O'Neill A. Maxwell added that the God who governs galaxies also guides our personal lives. God is in the details. He knows and loves each and all of mankind. I bear witness of this truth. God and His Son, Jesus Christ, love all, and they love each. While studying scriptures in English, I noticed dozens of verses in which the words all and each or every appear together. For example, we learn in Mosiah, He, speaking of the Lord, remembereth every creature of His creating, and He will make Himself manifest to all. The word all speaks to the universal reach of God's love. The word each or every testifies of His power to care for each individual soul. This dual reality is most clearly manifested in Jesus Christ's atonement. All sons and daughters of God, without exception, will receive a full opportunity to access its supernal blessings. Yet, it is a remarkably intimate gift, tailored to each individual's needs and applied to one person at a time. As disciples of Jesus Christ, we bear witness of Him whenever we share His love with all around us and help it take root in each person we meet. To love all and to love each are not two different kinds of love, but the same divine love expressed on two scales. One expensive enough to embrace the whole world, and the other personal enough to notice a single individual with unique needs, circumstances, and life story.
1: That was an excerpt from Elder Gerard Cosse's talk, Love All, Love Each. This is a moment to reflect.
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2: On today's Good Word, we're talking about the thoughts we can't avoid and choosing what fills our mind. I am not a huge fan of hot weather. The effects of a long history of northern climates lives in my DNA, meaning I get sunburned and break out in a sweat when it gets above 80, 85. During the summer, my thoughts are occupied with one thought only: why is it so hot? Intellectually, I understand the rotation of the earth, the effect of greenhouse gases on the climate, but I still think, why is it so hot? No matter how much fun I have or what I do to distract myself, I'm always thinking of the heat. Some consider weather to be non-important small talk, something to discuss when there's nothing else to talk about. But when it affects my every waking moment, I have to disagree. The weather can change depending on the season and the location. But there are other things that can also fill thoughts and concerns. People with depression or chronic pain or other semi-permanent issues report that it becomes a constant background they can't ignore, always there, even when they're focused on other things. While concerns may force themselves into our consciousness, our thoughts are within our control. We can choose what occupies our minds, which determines what occupies our lives. Our thoughts become actions, become habits, become identity. The Lord gave guidance on this issue in Deuteronomy chapter 6, where he lays out the very foundations of what it means to be a member of God's kingdom. It doesn't talk about any specific action, at least not yet, but says devotion to the Lord begins in the heart and mind first. Hear, O Israel, the Lord our God is one God, and thou shalt love the Lord thy God with all thine heart and with all thy soul and with all thy might. And these words which I command thee this day shall be in thine heart, and thou shalt teach them diligently unto thy children, and shalt talk of them when thou sittest in thine house, and when thou walkest by the way, and when thou liest down, and when thou risest up. Though much of this section of the Old Testament talks about the many commandments that the Israelites would be required to follow, their identity as the people of God was based on simple principles. They were to love the Lord in all things and remember Him in all places. Though doubtless the children of Israel would be occupied by the struggle necessary to stay alive, especially deep in the wilderness, they weren't allowed to forget the Lord their God. Every moment was an opportunity to remember the Lord, to teach and to talk about all He had done for His children. This commandment is still in effect for the servants of the Lord. Today there are more distractions and bids claiming our attention than any time in history, but we're still asked to focus our thoughts and therefore all we do on God. This isn't just to distract us from worldly things that need to be done, but to focus us and our purpose on the most important things. What lives in our mind will eventually manifest into our actions and our character, all of which determine our ultimate destiny. There may be thoughts and concerns we can't escape, like, why is it so hot? But we're not powerlessly subject to outside forces that affect us. The Lord has bidden us to choose the better part and focus on Him, since He has the power to help us overcome everything we might face. If we choose Him, He will choose us. And that's the good word.

0: Soothing, uplifting, inspiring. 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
1: This is a moment to reflect on the Savior's guidance as Elder Brian J. Holmes describes how Christ leads the way.
2: Last year, my wife Maggie and I ran the Jungfrau Marathon in Switzerland. Set in the heart of the Swiss Alps, it's considered one of the most difficult marathons in the world. From start to finish, the course climbs over 6,400 feet, or 1,900 meters, as it winds through beautiful alpine villages and rugged high mountain terrain. The views carry you through the early miles, but the final stretch turns steep and narrow, forcing runners to hike the rocky path in single file. The last ascent demands careful attention to every step. In this race, you're not just crossing a finish line, you're conquering a mountain. So imagine our surprise when we learned that one of the runners who finished this race was blind. This courageous man ran tethered to a guide. For most of the race, they ran side by side. But as the course turned steeper and more demanding, the guide moved ahead, calling out every obstacle and directing each step. Because he was bound to a guide, the blind runner accomplished what would otherwise be impossible alone. Like that marathon, our journey through life has moments of beauty and joy, but is no walk in the park. We all want to cross the heavenly finish line and gain eternal life, yet the course is often steep and difficult to navigate. We all face trials. Without a power greater than our own, no one successfully finishes this race. At some point, we are all like the blind runner. We all need a guide. Our Father in heaven, in his perfect love, has provided us with many helps to guide our journey. As President Dallin H. Oaks taught, the strongest help God has given us is a Savior, Jesus Christ. Through his atonement, Jesus Christ has done everything that is essential for our journey through mortality toward the destiny outlined in the plan of our Heavenly Father. Because he lived a perfect life, because he bore every sin and every sorrow, because he broke the bands of death, Jesus Christ alone can stand before the world and declare, "I am the way, the truth, and the life."
1: That was an excerpt from Elder Brian J. Holmes' talk, "Jesus Christ is the Way." This is a moment to reflect.
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1: Today on The Good Word, we're talking about the greatest prophet in history and the Savior's role in past and future. Moses was the leader and prophet for the Israelites for a long time. He led them through dramatic changes as they left bondage in Egypt, made covenants with God, and found the Promised Land. But he wasn't going to be able to stay and lead them forever. And so Moses arranged the children of Israel as best he could to continue to follow the Lord in faith. The line of the Lord's authority would continue through Joshua, with the support of the elders organized to care for his children. But Moses gave the people one last event to look forward to, turning their minds and the minds of their children to a brighter future. In Deuteronomy chapter 18, Moses tells the children of Israel that a new prophet will arise from their number, one greater than any prophet previous, bringing all of God's words into reality. The Lord thy God will raise up unto thee a prophet from the midst of thee, of thy brethren, like unto me. Unto him ye shall hearken. I will raise them up a prophet from among their brethren, like unto thee, and will put my words in his mouth, and he shall speak unto them all that I shall command him. And it shall come to pass that whosoever will not hearken unto my words, which he shall speak in my name, I will require it of him. The Israelites of the time of Moses would have been familiar with many powerful servants of God. Servants like Noah, Enoch, Adam, and the great patriarchs of Genesis would have been in the forefront of their minds. As their ancestors, Abraham, Isaac, and Jacob stood out in their minds as prophets without equals, securing their descendants as the people of God through their faithfulness. But the news that there would be an even greater prophet than them, or Moses, must have come as a surprise. Much of the Old Testament looks forward to the coming of the Messiah, a great prophet who would fulfill all that God had promised his children. It would take until the meridian of time and the ministry of Jesus Christ for that great prophet to appear, bringing forth all of God's word into reality. For much of his ministry, the Lord was regarded as another prophet, a powerful one, but not yet recognized as the Son of God. Only a prophet with a portion of divinity within him could fulfill all prophecy. The Lord of the Old Testament himself became the Savior of the New, fulfilling all he had promised millennia of prophets. All prophets called in the Lord's name and using his authority spoke the word of God, but only the Savior himself could make God's will a reality. The Savior is the Redeemer of all mankind. No matter when or where they lived, whether they had direct contact with him or learned of him later, the goal of our Heavenly Father is to bring to pass the immortality and eternal life of his children, a goal that would be impossible without a Redeemer standing as intercessor for mankind. Jesus was anticipated for millennia. So central was his role in the plan to return the children of God to heaven. Now we look to his past and continuing ministry, assured that through his power, all of God's promises will be fulfilled. And that's the good word.
2: Take time to reflect. This is Sunday.

0: day unlike the rest. 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
1: This is a moment to reflect on Christ's saving grace, as Elder Clement M. Matsuagatara teaches that the Savior can save all who come unto Him.
2: Years ago, as I nervously walked up to speak at a state conference, my daughter, trying to calm my nerves, said, "Dad, don't worry about making a mistake. No one here will remember our long surname anyway." My surname, Matsuagatara, is from Botswana. In my home language, it means getting out of a difficult situation or someone who can do hard things. And while I haven't always felt like I can do hard things, my surname is a reminder to me that the Savior can and will guide us through every season of life, especially through difficult times. We all need reminders like that throughout our mortal journey. As much as my surname has brought hope and resilience to my family, I rejoice even more in the name of Jesus Christ. For in and through His name, all who come unto Him can be saved. Even as Jesus Christ invites us to always remember Him and take upon ourselves His name, He also remembers us and knows each of us by name. In the Old Testament, the Lord taught Moses this assuring truth: "I know thee by name." In Eden's garden, He called Adam. At the empty tomb, He called Mary. On the road to Damascus, He called Saul, all by name. And He knows you, and He calls you by name too. From crowded cities to quiet villages, in whatever language you speak, He hears, sees, and knows you. He knows your joys, and He rejoices with you. He knows your sorrows, and He can succor and lift you. Because of His atonement, He knows your burdens, pain, and silent tears. Brothers and sisters, many carry quiet burdens: grief, illness, loneliness, anxiety, or prayers that seem unanswered. Others face conflict or isolation that few of us fully understand. When life feels unfair and confusing, in those dark moments when you are tempted to ask, "Oh God, where art thou?" please remember this powerful truth: He knows you.
1: That was an excerpt from Elder Clement M. Matsuagatara's talk, "He Knows You by Name." This is a moment to reflect.
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1: Hi, welcome to Grace Notes. I'm Elaine Bradley. I'm a singer-songwriter, wife and mother, and the drummer in my band, Neon Trees. Each week, I welcome incredible musicians to perform their music and sit down with me to share their story, their trials and triumphs, and how faith in God plays a role in their lives and in their music. 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My first guest is American choir director, singer, songwriter, and author, Kirk Franklin. He is best known for leading urban contemporary gospel choirs, revolutionizing gospel music and bridging the gap between the faith community and urban music culture. He has been the top-selling artist of inspirational music for over 20 years, working with artists such as Whitney Houston, Bono, and Kanye West, and he's won numerous awards, including 16 Grammys. Variety dubbed Franklin the reigning king of urban gospel. Kirk Franklin, welcome to the show.
2: Thank you.
1: So tell me a little bit about your faith journey. How did you get to the point where you are now?
2: I was adopted when I was 4. I had a lot of trauma coming up as a kid. I had a lot of abandonment issues, had a lot of rejection issues. And I heard my biological mother, she said, I didn't want a kid. I wanted an abortion. I heard that as a young boy. And so I remember hearing that I wasn't wanted. And I lived with that. So what happened for me early on as a kid, there became a very unique relationship that I had with God, where God really became this invisible friend that I could not wait to talk to. So I was always wanting to talk to him. I would climb on top of the roof of the house and I would sing songs to him as a little boy. Tragedy can make people either better or bitter. And so he used that pain. He used that trauma and it came out of the music.
1: I love that. How does it feel when God is communicating with you? How do you feel him?
2: The biggest issue that I've learned is that a lot of times when we are having these intimate conversations with God, that we make it more of a monologue, that we say what we got to say and then we dip. You know, let's just be candid. Most of the journey, we're squeezing God in. So we're not going to hear. We won't hear. And so it is really to have a dialogue. Is I need to talk to my father, man. I need to have some time with him. And to not wait until there's a 911 to go do it. To do it because I love him. It's my guy. And I know that if he doesn't have time with me and I have time with him, then I'm a hot mess that day. I'm a hot mess. And realizing that and realizing my need to be connected is when I get to hear the most.
1: That's beautiful. So you're going to be performing Imagine Me, which is one of your own. Tell me about that song.
2: One day I was just walking past the mirror in the bathroom and just happened to look in the mirror and you know, God just downloaded the words, imagine me loving what I see when the mirror looks at me. I imagine me. This is who I am. I am an imperfect mess trying to find this perfect father. And I'm on my journey doing it every day. And can you imagine me finally getting there? You know, like it feels more like a dream, but it's a dream that's worthy of pursuing.

The song is dedicated to people like me. Those that struggle with insecurities and even self-esteem. You never feel good enough. You never feel pretty enough. But imagine God whispering in your ear, letting you know that everything that's ever happened.

0: Have you always been able to be like, okay, put myself to the side, I'm just going to trust him? Or how have you earned the ability to go, I'm going to trust you?
1: Well, when I get it right, I'll call you back and we'll do the show again. Okay. We'll do a part two once I get it nailed down.
0: Sounds good.
1: Yeah.
0: Like on our deathbeds, we'll be talking to each other across the hospital
1: room. Come on, man. Come on.
0: Kirk, how have you been?
1: We made it.
0: Yeah.
1: You know? Man, it is very much being on the field, in the game, in the middle of it, that you learn and that you stop trying to look for that big touchdown, but to just be grateful that you're in the game. And I think that I am still learning it. There was a lot of weeding through to try to get to this heartbeat of God that never stops. That if I win a Grammy or lose a Grammy, he doesn't care. He could care less. That he's in love with me on my worst day. It's moments like this that I'm reminded that the paradox is that I'm a mess and a miracle at the same time.
0: I love that. I'm going to use that in the future.
1: Use it.
0: So basically everything in life is daunting, especially when you choose to have faith in God and to try and live according to that faith.
1: Yeah.
0: So why do we do it? What's the reward? What's the point?
1: We're spiritual beings. Deep intrinsically, we understand that we were built for something more. There's something more, something bigger. And it's almost like when you see a boxer and he's getting beat up. I mean, eyes swollen, he's getting knocked down. But that same boxer does not leave that ring saying it's done. Oh, this was too much pain. He fights again because something inside of him was built to want to win and to want to be able to go through all of that trauma. It's because even for us as believers, we understand at the end of the day, there's always something more. And so that's why we keep doing it.
0: I love that answer. So I feel like the boxing analogy for our spiritual lives is a pretty good one.
1: Yes.
0: Because we got to train. We got to do the little things. We got to seek.
1: No doubt.
0: We got to do all that stuff.
1: No
0: doubt. And we still have to go in the ring and fight.
1: No doubt. And we've had some wins, so we know what they taste like.
0: Yeah. That's a good segue. Tell me about your song, My Life is in Your Hands. Tell me about where that came from and its significance to you.
1: My Life is in Your Hands started out as a song for a movie that was being directed by Spike Lee. And I will never forget driving on the freeway and pulling over to the side of the road when I got the phone with him. And God just kind of gave me the ideas. I'm on the side of the freeway. I was just like writing down the ideas. You don't have to worry, but don't you be afraid. Joy comes in the morning. Troubles, they don't last always. So it's more these statements that trying to get to this chorus of I know that I can make it. It's just the simplicity of don't quit, stay strong.
0: Yeah.
1: And God loves you.
2: You don't have to worry, and don't you be afraid.

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2: 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The Good Word and A Moment to Reflect offer thoughts of hope and encouragement. 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
0: Welcome back to Grace Notes on BYU Radio. My next guest is singer-songwriter Amy Grant. Known as the Queen of Christian Pop, Grant's early work in the Christian music field helped define the genre, and her crossover success in the pop market brought her a global audience. Grant has sold more than 30 million albums, won 6 Grammys, 26 Dove Awards, and had the first Christian album to go platinum. She is the author of several books and memoirs, and has made 16 chart-topping Christian albums. Amy Grant, welcome to the show.
4: Thank you.
0: You've used your music to affect so many people. Where do you get that fearlessness to share your testimony?
4: Well, I grew up in a Christian home. I knew a lot about the Bible just from osmosis, going to church 3 times a week. But in high school, I got involved with a group of kids that were from all different backgrounds. There were some that were food insecure. There was mental illness in that youth group. All these different lives crashing together, and everybody in that circle was messy. It was honest and genuine, and kids being kids, but saying, how do you live this life? What does it mean? How I saw their interpretation of faith and the Bible radically changed mine. And so when I first started writing, I was just trying to find language to make faith understandable to people for whom it was not familiar.
0: You had that friend group, and it made you kind of reflect on your own faith and what it was. How did you develop a relationship with God?
4: When I think about a journey of faith, it's just one day at a time. I can think of the worst times in my life when I was contemplating a divorce. I just felt ripped from stem to stern. You just feel like you've got your hands on the handle of a keg of dynamite, you know? I had young kids, but I felt so lost in my own life. I just had to find something that felt like solid footing. And you're just going, God, help, where are you? Am I by myself in this? Am I all alone in this? And then all of a sudden, I don't even know how to explain it, but suddenly I was not alone. It doesn't require a skill set, just communicate and see if that changes anything. Like really talk about everything. Don't hold anything back. You are not alone as you live your life.
0: We have to let our guard down in order for him to be able to come in
4: yes.
0: and show us his identity for real. I just love that. So tell me about your song, Hope Set High. That's one of the ones you'll be performing today. Mm-hmm. What's the background of that song?
4: Years ago, a group of us decided to invite high school and college kids out to the farm that we lived on to gather in the loft of a barn. We just said, let's use humor and music and drama and honesty and create an environment where these kids would maybe let their guard down and have a conversation about God. But the very first gathering for those meetings at the loft, I was just walking around the farm going, is anybody going to show up? Why would I show up? And I just started singing that song as I was walking. And I thought, let's just keep it super simple. And that night, they got there and we sang that song.
0: That's beautiful.

0: within the past year and a half, you've had heart surgery.
1: Right? I did, yes.
0: So what was your attitude like going through that with an eye of faith?
1: I went to the doctor with my husband, who's a little overweight, and his father died in his 60s of a heart attack. So I'm just going to be the nice wife. And the doctor said, hey, let's check you out. And I was like, I said, I'm totally fine. He said, no, let's. And it was Christmas time. I said, oh, my gosh, you know, we're doing shows here. And I said, my plate is full. And he said, I'll see you the first week of January. And he was just so insistent. I thought, very pushy. First week of January, the doctor ordered sort of an odd battery of tests, called me the next day and said, everything looks great. Called me the next day and said, you got to have open heart surgery. I was like, what?
0: It's kind of a big never mind.
1: I know. He said, we actually found a birth defect that's rare, and we need to fix it before you turn 60. And I was 59.
0: Okay.
1: We had a tiny window. He just said, I felt compelled to check you out. And he is a person of faith. He said, if I could have high-fived God because the battery of tests he ordered for me were not normal, I felt so prayed for. I felt it was not nearly as hard as I thought it would be. I felt like people's prayers changed my experience of that, so...
0: There's something to be said for knowing that God has a plan and to be okay if that includes something dramatic like leaving early or having somebody else go, that you can just say, okay, if it's supposed to be, it's going to be. And if it's not, then he'll help me.
1: Anybody that you love, of course, you don't want them to be in the barrel of illness. That's hard. But they are all kind of hidden gifts in every hard thing. They're hidden gifts in death. They're hidden gifts in everything. And do I want the hidden gifts? Yeah. I want those for my kids, too. And, you know, so I just try to say, hey, the world's going to keep turning. You're breathing. We're just going to pick those cards up and play the hand. Just play the next hand.
0: That's beautiful. So tell me about your song, If I Could See What the Angels See. Where'd that come from?
1: We humans, we get so locked into our perspective. It can be dangerous, you know. What would it be like if I could see this situation from that other person's perspective? We're sitting here together, and my backdrop is completely different than yours. But I thought, oh, my gosh, you know, the angels, they see it all.
0: I may not see what you see. You may not see what I see. But it's okay, because we're all going to see clearly eventually.
1: Yep.
0: I got to hold on to that.

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1: Today on The Good Word, we're talking about being known by the world and by the Lord. Nothing is harder to build and easier to destroy than a reputation. What other people think about us isn't completely within our control, and often the things we value and what other people see within us varies wildly. And we may find ourselves struggling to live up to an expectation we never intended to create. Who we are and how people see us are two separate things, and they'll never be completely the same. The Israelites in the ancient world came close, though. They were seen as unique to their neighbors, known for being devoted to a strange, solitary God who afforded the small nation protection. The children of Israel defined themselves by the commitments they'd made to God, something that was visible to the people around them. The full scope of their devotion wasn't seen or understood, but their reputation held true to the ideals they were trying to uphold. An identity as the people of God was given to the children of Israel by the Lord Himself. But they weren't given this distinction because they had great worldly success. Instead, as Deuteronomy chapter 7 says, the people of God are chosen for faith and loyalty, mirroring God's own devotion to His children. For thou art an holy people unto the Lord thy God. The Lord thy God hath chosen thee to be a special people unto Himself, above all people that are upon the face of the earth. The Lord did not set His love upon you, nor choose you, because ye were more in number than any people, for ye were the fewest of all people. Know therefore that the Lord thy God, He is God, the faithful God, which keepeth covenant and mercy with them that love Him, and keep His commandments to 1,000 generations. Though the Israelites had a few historically important military victories, they weren't known for their physical strength. For much of the ancient world, they were known as easy targets for more militarily advanced civilizations. But God wasn't seeking to build a nation that was physically stronger than any nation on earth. His people were meant to develop a different kind of strength, one that would end up lasting longer than any of the dynasties that rose and fell. Though the people of God would always be small in number, they'd continue to have God's protection over them. Theoretically, a connection between God and His people would be indefinite, since God would never tire of showing mercy to those who remained faithful to Him. But every generation and every individual has to make their own choice about whether they follow the Lord. Circumstances of birth aren't enough to determine if we'll be part of the kingdom of God, since the determining factor there is our own love for God and willingness to keep the commandments. What other people think about us may affect our daily lives to some degree, but our relationship with God has far more reaching effects. What other people think about us, yes, may affect our daily lives, but our personal relationship with God has more far-reaching effects. We can't control how other people think of us. There will always be some misunderstanding. But we are the ones who determine our relationship with God, building it through faithful commitments to His commandments and remembering Him in all we do. Our weaknesses or our strengths, that's not the question. Our popularity, not that either. We are only asked for our willingness to follow God. And that's the good word.

0: a day of rest. This is Sunday. This is a moment to reflect on the way back to our heavenly home, as Elder Ulysses Soros teaches that Jesus Christ is our surest path.
1: The Savior teaches that He is the true, trusted, and essential source of spiritual nourishment for our souls. Through Him, we receive strength beyond our own to not only survive the challenge of life, but to grow and thrive. Through Him becomes more hopeful and more joyful, and the fruits of the Spirit are manifested in us. Abiding in Christ is not an occasional or casual act. It is a constant, conscious, and sacred choice. It is allowing His holy teachings to abide in us, elevating our thoughts and governing our words in every setting, including the digital spaces where we so often interact, and purifying and consecrating our actions unto Him. It is choosing to listen to His voice and the voice of His servants and follow what they teach above all the enticing voices of the world. Abiding in Christ does not remove the burdens of life, but through His grace they are made lighter, and our hearts are strengthened by the comfort and peace He promises. As we place ourselves in His loving care and take upon us His yoke, we receive the spiritual power to endure and overcome the trials, weaknesses, and sorrows of mortality, burdens often too heavy to bear without His redeeming help and healing influence. We live in a world filled with many voices, voices that relentlessly seek our attention and offer persuasive messages and invitations. Some speak with influence and are well-intentioned in their desire to promote goodness. Others are attractive in appearance but lack substance. Still others are misleading and may even appear to be connected to Christ and His gospel. Over time, many of these voices grow into tangled vines, rooted in popular philosophies and spread through various forms of media. Only our Redeemer can truly redeem us. He is the way, the truth, and the life of the world. His way is the path that leads to happiness in this life and eternal life in the world to come.
0: That was an excerpt from Elder Ulysses Soros' talk, Jesus Christ, the True Vine. This is a moment to reflect.
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2: On today's Good Word, we're talking about how mutual relationships work in nature and the exclusive relationship between God and His people. Most pollinators try to gather food from a wide variety of plants. Some are attracted to just a few certain flowers and smells, though. The development of plants and pollinators to this mutual exclusive relationship is called coevolution. The plants that best suit the pollinator's diet benefit from the pollinators traveling exclusively to their species. Here's an extreme example, the yucca flower. It is only pollinated by one species of yucca moth, which relies on that plant completely both for food and for shelter. By being so specialized for each other's quirks, they've shut out any other potential pollinators or sources of food. There's no competition from an outsider because they are only suited for each other. As humans, we can't rely only on ourselves to fulfill all we need to survive, at least not physically. People interact with a lot of different people every day so we can function as a society and achieve our goals. Even if we don't know each other very well, we rely upon good manners to grease the gears that keep human social relationships functioning. But the spiritual aspect of our lives asks that we dive deeper than just polite interest in our commitment to God. When Moses knew that his time with the Israelites was coming to an end, he led the children of Israel in making a lasting covenant. Deuteronomy chapter 29 lays out the expectations of this relationship God wanted with his people. The basics said that they would be blessed if they were obedient to God and cursed if they weren't. But the promise asked for more than just a commitment to follow God. That thou shouldest enter into covenant with the Lord thy God, and into his oath, which the Lord thy God maketh with thee this day, that he may establish thee today for a people unto himself, and that he may be unto thee a God, as he hath said unto thee, and as he hath sworn unto thy fathers, to Abraham, to Isaac, and to Jacob. The Lord and those who elected to follow him are to be completely exclusive. God only has one people, those scattered across the globe who have committed to following him and his example. In return, his people have only one God to whom they turn in all things. The Israelites of Moses' day would have been surrounded by cultures who valued believing in a multitude of gods. The thought was, it was better to cover all your bases. If the god of rivers flooded your house, maybe the one in charge of harvest would at least take pity on you and not let you starve. But the god of Abraham, Isaac, and Jacob said he was a jealous god, demanding complete devotion from those he calls his own. The world and people created by his hand need no intruding presence. Polytheism, or multiple gods, is not as popular now as it once was, but that doesn't mean we're free from finding other gods to distract us. Anything we value more than our promises to God shifts our gaze away from what we need to survive spiritually. We can't get what the Lord offers anywhere else. Making our pledge to follow Him is a matter of survival spiritually. He's shaping His people to be exactly what He needs to accomplish His work, making us perfectly suited for what He has asked us to do. And the Lord has everything we could need. And that's the good word.
0: Soothing, uplifting, inspiring. This is Sunday.

0: peace and inspiration. This is Sunday. This is a moment to reflect on the distance between us and Christ, as Brother David J. Wonderly encourages us to develop a stronger relationship with Christ in order to get through the hard times.
1: Keeping Jesus Christ with you requires intentional daily worship. You keep him with you as you reverently, with real intent, kneel and pray to the Father in the name of Jesus Christ. You keep him with you as you study the scriptures daily. As you do, he will guide you through your mists of darkness. You keep Jesus Christ with you as you exercise faith in him, trust him, and turn to him in sincere daily repentance. You keep Jesus Christ with you as you are willing to live your covenants every day and renew them every week. My young brothers and sisters, it is that simple. Abiding with him eases your burdens. Walking with him shapes your character and helps you become even as he is. It brings you real and lasting joy. President Oakes was asked, if there was one phrase, one scripture, or one image that you would want members of the church to carry with them right now, as you begin this prophetic ministry, what would it be? To which our prophet responded, Jesus Christ is the way. My dear young friends, may we continue together to walk with Jesus Christ, even in our most difficult moments when we question our worth, doubt our capabilities, or question our faith. When we feel that we are alone, when the weight of life's challenges sends us backwards, may we hold strong to our resolve to keep him with us. Let us allow the Savior to ease our burdens. Allow him to help remove the rocks of addiction and the weight of our sorrows. Let him contend with those who would contend with us. Let him cleanse us from our sins again and again, and yes, even again. Let him move the mountains before us and change the course of the powerful rivers in our lives that carry us away from him. Jesus Christ is not the weight. He is our relief. He is our strength. He is the way.
0: That was an excerpt from Brother David J. Wonderly's talk, Jesus Christ is not our burden. He is our relief. This is a moment to reflect.
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For the past 3 years, the Tabernacle Choir and Orchestra at Temple Square have been traveling the globe as part of our Songs of Hope World Tour. From Mexico to the Philippines, from the United States to Peru, and from Argentina to right here in Sao Paulo, Brazil. We've rejoiced as we've met new friends in new places, joining together in song and experiencing the uplifting power of music. The music you'll hear today comes from a few of the songs that were shared as part of our tour. These are our Songs of Hope.

For more than a century, the Tabernacle Choir at Temple Square has been touring the globe, seeking to bring joy, peace, faith, and hope to all who listen. This tour has been unique. Using technology, these songs of hope were shared not only with those attending in a concert venue, but also with tens of thousands more watching by live stream from far away, even in different countries. For one performance, my wife and I traveled to Bogota, Colombia, where we gathered with hundreds of others to watch the live concert taking place more than 1,800 miles to the south in Lima, Peru. During the concert, a guest artist began to sing the hymn, "I Am a Child of God." As he sang, something unexpected happened. Nearly the entire audience of 35,000 strong began to sing along, so fervently that the artist reverently lowered his microphone and allowed the audience to carry the music. Together, they sang in one voice.

As we watched the live stream, we marveled at what we were witnessing. And then, suddenly, the 500 or so people gathered with us in Bogota also began to sing along. In that moment, a feeling, one of hope and trust in God, transcended miles and borders and found its way deep into our hearts as we sang. While this unfolded, we noticed a young man quietly remove his hat, take out his phone, and begin recording what was happening. When the concert ended, my wife and I approached him and asked what he had felt in that moment. He shared that he had felt direction from God, clarity about what his next step in life needed to be. His eyes were bright. His heart was filled with hope. Through the music, the Spirit of God had simultaneously touched the hearts of a multitude in Lima and of a young man in Bogota, even though they were thousands of miles apart. Songs of hope, music that inspires, lyrics that lift, the Spirit of God at work.

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1: Hi, I'm Sam Payne, host of The Appleseed, where great stories can bring us together. 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You'll hear a great story called The Golden Eye of the Fighting Cricket by the great storyteller and mime Motoko. That and a story from Jasmine Cardenas about how she became a bilingual teller. 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
1: So this was an amazing experience, being held by these loved ones around me. 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
2: 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Today on In Good Faith, we get to talk about something that has fascinated me since my late teens, which is near-death experiences, NDEs. Heather Bigley, senior producer in studio today.
3: Hello.
2: And Josh Orton.
4: Hi.
2: So why do this little end-of-life mini-series, which includes this near-death experience episode? Part of it, I think, Heather, is just none of us are going to get out of this life alive.
3: Yes, and I think as you get older, this is something you become more familiar with. The death of your friends, the death of your family. I used to make a joke that in my 40s, I got really good at sending flowers. Because there were so many of my friends whose parents were dying, or there were siblings that were dying. And I have to say, to attend the funeral of someone who's lived a good long life, it is a beautiful, uplifting experience for me. And it's spiritual. And so we have this mini series. We're going to talk in our first two interviews about near-death experiences. We're going to talk in the next two interviews about what that process is like for family and for the person dying.
2: Yeah, and then we'll end the series with kind of a roundtable discussion from people of different faith traditions talking about what their outlook is and how they talk to the people of their faith tradition about the process of dying and looking ahead to another life. I just want to take a little overview of today. We're going to be talking both with Martin Tanner, who has interviewed hundreds, like over 600 people who've had these experiences, and we'll talk about his journey with that. Also, Marianne Bari, someone you met, Heather, in India.
3: Yes, she's fascinating. She actually has a book. We'll talk more about that. But she, too, has a near-death experience to share.
2: And in the opening quote you just heard, Marianne Bari, with, "I am loved by a love which is greater than I could ever imagine." Of all the different accounts I've heard, of all the books I've read, starting with Raymond Moody's 79 Life After Life when I was a teenager, I hold on to that phrase. That's what I'm hoping for.
3: And Martin Tanner, I think this is one of the things we should listen for, is he talks about two things that people come back from these near-death experiences with.
2: Martin co-founded the Utah chapter of the International Association for Near-Death Studies in 1990 and is the host of Religion Today on KSL Radio. Interesting to me that even though he was a person of faith and still is, he started by being kind of skeptical, like, well, these are nice stories. Are they real?
5: So by this time, I had a radio show on KSL, and so I started to interview people who had had near-death experiences. And they sounded credible, but again, I wasn't necessarily able to rule them out as being some kind of a dream or hallucination or something, although they started to sound credible to me. But there were a few that just sort of pushed me over the edge. One was a little girl who had drowned in a swimming pool in Pocatello, Idaho. Crystal was her name. She couldn't swim. She was bumped in by some bigger kids running by the deep end. They inadvertently bumped her, and she fell in, and she drowned. And nobody found her until the pool closed, and the pool was cleared, and there's this little lifeless 7-year-old girl on the bottom of the pool. And fortunately, a pediatrician, Dr. Morse, was at the pool and worked on her and became her attending physician. Paramedics came. She was in a coma for 3 days. She woke up, and Dr. Morse, who was sort of an agnostic Jewish guy, And so the nurses came back, Dr. Morse, Crystal woke up, and he runs in and talks to her and says, so what happened? Expecting to hear this story about, well, I got pushed into the pool. And her response was, oh, you mean when I went to heaven and met Heavenly Father and sat on Jesus' lap? And here's this non-believing guy. That's a really interesting story. Tell me about it, Crystal. And so she launches off into it and talks about seeing little kids and playing with them, and they were waiting to be born, and about things that Jesus had shown her that were going on in her family, which I was later able to verify with her parents, which made me more of a believer.
2: So things were happening like at their house, not where she was.
5: While she was in a coma, Jesus took her to her house trying to convince her to go back. Because her life wasn't done. And she saw her father crying while reading the paper. Her little brother was really sad. Her mother was crying while she was making soup for dinner. And she saw all this. And her parents later said, yeah, that was true. And finally, Jesus said to little Crystal, well, would you like to go back? Oh, no, I'm not going back. I like it here. I really like it here in heaven. And then Jesus, no doubt being the ultimate psychologist, he asked the right question, you get the right answer, says, well, wouldn't you like to see your mother again and your dad again? Yeah, I really would. Zip, she was back into her body, and she woke up. And as I thought about that, I thought, there is no way someone would come up with a story like this for notoriety, for a book, for any other purpose, make some little 7-year-old kid the center of it who probably couldn't keep the story straight, you know, three times in a row if it were made up. And yet she did. Every time she told the story, it was the same. It was vivid. That pushed me over the edge to a real believer that these are genuine.
2: So about 650 different accounts and interviews. So
5: yes.
2: At some point, you've started to say, here's what's different about this one, but here are commonalities as well. And can you kind of walk us
5: through
2: that?
5: Bruce Grayson, who's an emeritus professor of medicine at University of Virginia, first came up with a little list of criteria for near-death experiences, and they're typically someone is dying or in an accident or close to death. They often come out of their body, feel a ringing in their ears, and feel like they come through the crown of their head. They go through a tunnel, or in the alternative, they see deceased family members, and then they learn something, and they return. And you have these short 6 or 7 points. But after a while, there have been different people who have come up with enough near-death experiences so that there have been other points that added. My current version is about 36 different points that happen often enough, so I think they're not anomalies.
2: Is there always a visit with deity, or is it sometimes people they know or a messenger they don't know, or do people have these and meet no one?
5: All of the above. The analogy I use with some people is this would be a little bit like 100 people visiting France for a short period of time, because a near-death experience is always fairly short. 100 people could go and come back, and they would all have a little bit different description of what happened, but there would be commonalities too.
2: Yeah.
5: And so not everybody feels themselves coming out of their body. Often someone will look down and see their body below, but not everyone. Some experience the tunnel and deity. Many experience a life's review, not little kids, but adults. Yep, they go through and see every little bit of their life in excruciating detail, often, but not always.
2: Uh-oh.
5: And we all can have some things in our life that are in the uh-oh context.
2: I would imagine that if I was trying to discount these, or even being neutral and let's consider both sides, I might say, well, yeah, that's what they were taught in Sunday school. But do you have cases where people haven't grown up in a religious environment, but then interpret that? Or do people from different traditions have different experiences?
5: People have to by definition, interpret their near-death experience based on their own life experience. I mean, how else could you do it? You can't interpret it through somebody else's life experience.
2: Yeah,
5: you have to, you know, little kids interpret them somewhat different from adults. Most Muslims, for example, if they see a being of light, it can't be Allah. It's the angel Gabriel, because God is not seeable, so they automatically interpret the being of light as the angel Gabriel. You have other people from different cultures flavoring their experience through their own religious and economic and country of origin background, but they're also commonalities. And so it's easy to identify them, and they happen in every country, in every culture. Some of the most interesting ones, to get to your second question, are people who are not religious. A great guy named David Harrard in Pennsylvania, and he didn't have such a happy home life, but he also had two friends that were killed in drive-by shootings in Pittsburgh. So it was a rough time for him. And he, when he finished high school, signed up for the Vietnam War because, and this is his phrase, not mine, he was so angry he wanted to go shoot people and not go to jail. He was a complete atheist. He wound up in Vietnam. He was in a really bad spot with his platoon at the Tet Offensive, and the Vietnamese were coming with great, huge numbers, and his group were running out of ammunition and afraid to leave their foxholes to try to get more. And he finally said, forget this, I don't care. And he ran out of his foxhole and went to the ammo dump and got a whole bunch and ran it back, and everybody's cheering, and he brings it all back to different foxholes and resupplies them all. And on his fifth or sixth trip, a rocket landed next to him and just peppered him with shrapnel. He was really bad, and he died. And he saw Jesus, who he didn't previously believe in, and it changed his life. He said Jesus loved him more than he could have imagined. He said, everybody knows that your mom loves you, but he knows that your dad loves you. He loved me 1,000 times, 1,000,000 times more than that. It was almost more than I could comprehend. And he came back a changed guy. He was no longer angry or bitter, and he changed his life direction. And after he got back, eventually wound up as a paramedic going out to try to save other lives. He was a terrific guy.
2: Episode 78 of In Good Faith, Jeff Olson, the
5: Jeff
2: friend of
5: Olson.
2: Yours.
5: Yeah, Jeff's a great
2: guy.
5: He
2: shares his harrowing, I mean, what an experience with a car accident and losing some family members, but also what he learned then and subsequently in some other experiences.
5: Yeah, which is a great topic. People wonder, you know, if there is a God, and I absolutely believe from these that of course there is, and it reinforces my religious faith anyway, but what do people learn in these near-death experiences about life that might help everyone? And of course, the most interesting one is nobody fears death who's actually had one of these experiences. They might be afraid to go through the short time of pain or agony if it's an accident to get there. But the actual dying part of it, they think that's great. They kind of look forward to it.
2: Like the little girl that you talked about at the beginning,
5: yes.
2: It was just a continuation of something.
5: That's right. Once you get to the other side, it's really nice. You kind of don't want to come back. The other point of it is most people feel a sense of urgency. They have this intense desire that life's really important, it's really valuable, it's hard, it's difficult. It's like going to school, more like going to boot camp. It's really, really tough, but you got to accomplish a lot because it's a limited time period. So they have this sense of urgency.
2: So they feel that there are things to accomplish.
5: Yes.
2: Like that's why they had to come back in some cases.
5: Yes.
2: There are lessons. What are the lessons?
5: That they need to acquire knowledge. I always think if you learn more, it will be to your benefit. But the most important one, the single most important one, is to learn to love. To learn to love like Jesus. George Ritchie, who was a very devout Presbyterian. When he had his near-death experience, he got double pneumonia. He was told, stand up, you are in the presence of the Son of God. And he just knew that's Jesus. Mm-hmm. He felt this overwhelming love, just like I described mm-hmm. with David Harrard earlier. And that's a commonality. And everyone says who experiences that love, the greatest good is to learn to love like Jesus. And the second greatest good is to learn, to acquire knowledge. And that's it. If you do those things in life, everything else will fall into place.
2: Yeah. Are there, because this is studied by people of many different denominations with slightly different views and slightly different teachings about some of the details of what we expect to see, are there things that surprise everyone that don't really fit with anyone's theology?
5: Yes. Well, I don't think anyone is going to go to the other side and say, yep, I had it all pegged. Everybody's going to be surprised. I don't care who you are. You're never going to have it all figured out. But there are some people who are surprised about certain things. One of them is some people who think, and we talked a little bit earlier about the life's review,
2: yeah.
5: which everyone will eventually have. They think, oh, this is going to be really excruciating. This was going to be embarrassing. I'm going to be ashamed. But what they always get from the life's review with Jesus isn't, you idiot, what did you do? It is instead, I love you. What did you learn from that? And so, as Latter-day Saints have this, for there must needs be opposition in all things.
2: Right.
5: Well, that means we're going to trip and fall. Horrible things are going to happen. You're going to make mistakes. You're going to do things you really wish you hadn't. It isn't you're condemned for that. It's did you change direction, which is sort mm-hmm. of the real meaning of repent, and what did you learn from it? That's, I think, the ultimate purpose of memory is to remember good things and then to learn from the good and the bad.
2: This is In Good Faith. I'm Stephen Cap Perry. We'll be back with more in a moment.
0: 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This is Sunday.
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2: Welcome back to In Good Faith. I'm speaking with Martin Tanner about a lifetime of interviewing people who've had near-death experiences. It seems like, and I remember reading Raymond Moody's book where he talked about some people who felt like they'd had a really bad experience, like they were sort of brought up short, like, uh-oh, I really was headed the wrong way. Is that a minority?
5: It is, but that's a fascinating question. A lot of people, including Moody, have originally talked about those in terms of negative near-death experiences. Ultimately, every so-called negative near-death experience is a positive one because people change their life because of it. Mm. One that really was negative that turned him around is Howard Storm. I first met Howard Storm in 1989, I believe it was. And he had been, prior to his near-death experience, a self-described atheist, married, but kind of a carouser and take advantage of people and do a few drugs here and there. He was an art professor. He just was kind of very self-centered and in it for himself, as he would readily tell you if he were sitting right here with us. And when he was conducting a student tour to Europe, he collapsed on the sidewalk. And he, unbeknownst to him, had a perforated ulcer, and the bad stuff in your intestines was leaking into his chest cavity, and it was not good. And he was rushed to a hospital, but they couldn't find a doctor on a Friday when this happened to help him out. His wife came over, and he got worse and worse and worse, and they still couldn't find somebody, and he just knew that he was going to die, and finally he did. His spirit left his body. He sees his body laying there, and instead of the typical light and a tunnel and love of God and seeing family, he was just kind of standing there, and he said he felt all alone, and he tried to yell and talk to his wife and medical personnel who would come in, and no one would listen to him or even acknowledge him. He's just a spirit. It's pretty hard to get someone's attention when you're in that form. So finally, after some period of time, these sort of bad guys, as he described them, started to appear, and there was this dark corridor that opens up on the side of his hospital room. And they said, "Howard, you know, come with us." And he started to go with them. And he somehow thought he was still in the hospital, just going down some corridor, because he didn't believe in an afterlife after death. And so he still thought somehow he was in the hospital, but he kept going farther and farther. And pretty soon he realized, "I'm not in the hospital anymore. I'm dead." And by then, he was with a great crowd of evil beings, as he describes them, who proceeded to yell at him and scream obscenities and accost him. And I won't go into all the details, but it was really, really bad. Mm-hmm. He thought to himself, as he's in the midst of this, "This is something really horrible. I don't like this. I have to get out." And he thought back to his little youth days in church, where he had been singing songs about Jesus. The idea popped into his head, if I'm dead and I'm still here and there are all these really bad people, well, maybe there really are good people somewhere else, and maybe there really is a Jesus. Mm. So he thought, "I need to pray." But he didn't know how anymore. He'd forgotten. So he starts saying things like, "In God we trust, one nation under God, indivisible with liberty. I love God. In God we..." And he'd sort of repeat all this stuff. He didn't know what to say. But the evil people who were with him were even more enraged as he started to pray. They did not like that. But they backed up, and Jesus came down and took him out of that place. And he had this overwhelming sense of love, and he had an extraordinary experience, and it changed his life. From atheist art professor, came back and became a Unitarian minister and ran a soup kitchen and helped all kinds of poor people, kind of turned into a Mother Teresa. Now, the downside to that is that his wife left him, from his perspective, turned his kids against him, and he was very much alone. So he paid a heavy price for following Jesus. But he's one of the kindest, most gentle, good people I know.
7: Martin, you've alluded several times to something confirming your faith, or you being skeptical but hopeful. If we can be personal here for a minute.
5: Of course.
7: Because you decided to do this in-depth study and speak to so many people, how has it affected your faith, your belief?
5: It's been a great confirming thing. Most people have faith because they've learned things secondhand, mm-hmm. or they've read second or third hand accounts of people. Sometimes they base their belief in Jesus, and this is a wonderful thing, you know, on the New Testament or on the Book of Mormon or on personal prayer or something else. But I feel particularly blessed to have talked to, as you mentioned, way over 600 people, a pretty huge percentage of them who have actually seen and interacted with Jesus or God or both. And so I've heard firsthand accounts of them and what they are like over and over and over and over again. And that's been very reassuring to me.
8: That was Steve talking to Martin Tanner, host of Religion Today on KSL Radio. One of the things that I really liked about Martin Tanner was that people are learning things from these near-death experiences. It's not like they just come out of it the same person, but that they learn that they should continue to learn, and that they learn that they should love. And he says, love like Jesus, but I think that applies to, you know, every religious tradition. Love like the divine.
2: And not so much that we should be worried about our end-of-life review on the big screen with everyone eating popcorn right. and going, oh, him too. But
3: well, I mean, and that was a facet of my childhood. I don't know about you, but I know I felt my mom hit really hard one day. Everyone will know, shouted from the rooftops, unless you repent. And then it was like, then the magic marker will come and cover up all those things or erase them or something. Mm-hmm. And so to hear this, I actually was really touched and relieved.
2: Yeah, just the, not so much that what did you learn from your experiences, both good and bad, difficult as well. And I should mention that we have an extended version of this interview on our YouTube channel, which is at in-good-faith. On YouTube.com. So here is someone coming from a Latter-day Saint perspective, grew up in the Church of Jesus Christ of Latter-day Saints, and most of the people he's interviewed have had a very Christian experience. That was their upbringing. Although he did talk about people from other faiths interpreting things and what this loving being was according to what they had learned. And our next guest takes us to a whole other place that I really loved hearing about. And this was, you had done this interview, Heather, and I wonder if you'll set up how you met this remarkable woman.
3: Yes, so Mariana Bari was my landlord in India. My husband and I were there, and she continues to be one of the most fascinating people I've ever met in my life. She has written a memoir called Freed from the Frame about her near-death experience, but she's got four or five other memoirs in her. And it's not just the past life experiences that she's going to share here. It's like her life here right now is just incredible.
2: Also in studio with us is producer Leah King. And we all got to listen to this interview that Heather had done. And what should we be looking for? What are some signposts for you?
9: Yeah, I think one of my favorite questions that Heather asks is she asks about the recovery process after a near-death experience, which is not something we always consider when learning about near-death experiences. And I think that discussion is really important and really interesting.
2: I've always heard, Heather, that there's a tunnel and there's a light at the end
3: right.
2: and someone to greet you there, or that here's my grandfather right by my side to say, let me show you the way. This is not what happened with Mariana.
3: No, not at all. And I think we get here sort of the reverse of what we in the West, we kind of say light means good. And here she's going to say, no, dark means safe.
2: Mariana is originally from Germany. And we'll start by really the moment of the accident and what to me was a very surprising place that she landed. That's both physically and metaphorically.
1: I was heading from Auroville in South India back to Pondicherry, and I was with my son and his girlfriend. The three of us were on a scooter, on a three-wheeler, and it was getting dark. I was leading ahead, and my son was following on the second scooter. In fact, I was crossing the busy highway as I crossed in Delhi, the busy roads before. It was something which had an incredible setting because it was just the time when the sun was going down. And in India, that goes very fast. And everyone was switching on their light, almost like setting the stage for a miracle to unfold. And when I just crossed and I was moving on in line with the traffic, I was hit by this motorbike. I was blown off from my three-wheeler and was shooting up into the air, and I was landing not on the road, on the busy highway. I was landing in the Divine Mother's lap, being enveloped, being cherished, being filled, being flooded. Every fiber, every muscle, every organ was just flooded with this incredible love, which I had never experienced before.
3: How long did it feel like you stayed there in that experience of incredible love and being enveloped by the divine?
1: Eternity. I was out of the frame of time and space. It was as I was coming home. I was finally reaching home.
3: And then to wake up not in the lap of the Divine Mother, what was that like?
1: That was agony, because my son, who had meanwhile shifted me into a three-wheeler to take me to the hospital, he was calling out with such intensity for me to wake up and open my eyes. And I heard the sound, I heard his voice, but I was trying to shut it off because I did not want to lose that connection. I didn't want to be thrown out of paradise. And so when I opened up my eyes, and in fact, I mean, I could open up my eyes, but I could not see him. I could hear him. I was severely hit. I had severe head injuries. I'd broken my neck. And I knew that there was something with my neck, and I could barely speak, but I gathered all my strength to tell him that the scooter fellow has to slow down, because they were rushing to the hospital. And I was on these bumpy roads. My neck was shaken, and my son was holding me then tighter, and his whole shirt and everything, I was bleeding profusely, and the pain was so severe that I was very tempted to pass out and go back. But there was this voice which was telling me clearly not to leave the body, to stay with the body and not run away from it. And the ride to the hospital seemed to be very long, and I was kept being tempted to pass out again. Every time I was tempted, the voice came in and said, "You need to stay with the body. If you're not staying with the body, you're going to lose it." So this carried on even after I'd been to the hospital and they were starting to figure out what happened and all. And I kept asking the doctors, "Okay, have you figured it out? Can I pass out now a while? I can't take the pain anymore. I can't take it more. I can't take it more." And they said, "Yes, yes, you go to sleep." But the voice would come and say, "Do not leave the body. Stay with the body. Go deeper. Go deeper." And there already my first lesson came, how to go deeper and deeper and deeper to find a place where it was bearable to be.
3: Yeah, that's interesting. You're in all of this pain and your body's been heavily traumatized. So it might be really frightening to be told, go deeper into the body.
1: I found a place of rest. It took a long time because it didn't work to begin with. I mean, it was a long stretch. It was not only to begin with. I mean, it took 2 days till I had my operation of the neck, and I had to fit a plate and dig bone mass from the hip to fit the chipped vertebrae. And I mean, it was a very lengthy and very dangerous operation. And so this agony, the pains were even afterwards there. And it took me some time to learn how to go even deeper and even deeper. That, and I mean, find that place of rest, or even go deeper into that dark chamber, which I later on called the dark chamber of the Divine Mother, the womb, the dark womb of the Divine Mother, where one comes very close to death. It appears to me that is the sort of final landing place where we all reach in the end.
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11: Go find a stream, a forest, a cliff, a canyon, a meadow, beach. Just be there, present. No obligation, no pressure, no ticking clock. As perfect as that may sound, few of us permit ourselves the chance. We're modern, busy, and connected. Jared Anderson found that his mental health utterly depends on wonder and whimsy in the presence of nature. He speaks about it from the heart on the latest episode of the Constant Wonder podcast.
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3: So in America, we have a fascination with near-death experiences, and often we concentrate on, I had this experience that traumatized my body, and then I went and I saw and I experienced something we don't often focus on or pay attention to the recovery, the long, long recovery. And from what I understand, you had to heal, you had to learn how to walk again, you had to learn how to use your hands again, you had to build all the strength back up into your body. This was an incredibly long process. When I met you, how long before had been the accident?
1: Well, the accident was end of 2013.
3: Okay, and I met you in 2019. And even then, I remember having this moment with you where I was trying to open a bag and I wanted some scissors to open a bag from the store with food in it. And you were like, no, you have to open it with your bare hands. You have to keep your strength. You have to build your strength. And that's, I think, the first time you actually mentioned your accident to me, because I was trying to get the easy way out with the scissors. So even then, 6 years later, you were still like consciously thinking about your recovery. So let's talk a little bit about this recovery, what it meant for you, and again, how it helped you understand those experiences right after the accident.
1: Well, as you said, it was a long, drawn process. And it was a pilgrimage. It was a pilgrimage within. It was a pilgrimage to find the core, to find the healer within. And there was always calling out for help. Because in the healing process, there was often one hit the bottom. And it was just things were not moving anymore. And it didn't look like I would be able to get out of the wheelchair. It didn't look like I would be able to walk again or something. And in that sort of process of developing the capacity to surrender brought in a very different dimension. Because before, I was always onto that sort of framework of either or. Suddenly there was this thing of the need of surrendering and accepting what happened. If this is the way I'm going to be, if I'm going to live my life in a wheelchair, it is okay. I surrender to it. I accept it. I'll deal with it. I'll be okay with it. But at the same time, keeping that faith alive, calling out for the grace, calling out and seeing in a visualizing that I would be able to dance again, climb mountains again, to swim again. Having that capacity at the same time in that process of surrender. Because before it was, if I surrender, that means I'm sitting back, God will do everything. And if it doesn't happen, then it's His will. So the whole relationship with the body changed. I had to change the attitude in which I was dealing with my body. I had to love my body in spite of hating it for being so miserable, so being so incapable. I had to deal with the fact what it means to be an invalid, to be somebody who cannot live out of the strength of that body anymore. I had to deal with my body as a small child who response, and I have to listen, and I have to go the body's way, not my fixed idea of pushing through things in the fastest way possible. My whole way of relating to the body had to change. I had to start loving the body. I had to stand up and fight for it. I had to tell the doctor, this is not going to work for me. My body is not willing to take this. I would have to tell the physiotherapist what my body wanted and what my way of the body is of healing. I had to go on a different path, which I didn't know. I just had to listen very carefully and be in tune with the body, being very, very close, not being in my mind and spinning around, but being with the body in that moment, sensing the body and perceiving what the body had to say to that. And that way, I mean, the body tells its own truth. The body doesn't lie. And I had to trust my body more than anybody else. And talk to my body, talk to these different parts, because they all had something to say. I had to tune into it and be available to what it said, even if it was incredible and didn't make sense at that moment.
3: Mariana, I'm wondering if you were raised in a religious home.
1: Yes, I was raised in a very Catholic believing home in a village in West Germany. And there was a deep belief and there was rituals about Mother Mary. We used to pray the rosary and all, and so strong that I was convinced that I wanted to become a missionary doctor in India or in Africa. And that all fell apart with the age of 14. My whole notion what life is about and what God is about was that there is a caring God, there's a loving God, and he will not create harm. He will not allow that anything happens to me. And since I was very

0: To me, religion, spirituality was openly lived. I mean, I would be sitting on my rooftop and I would hear people chanting, people singing, people lighting their incense. I was surrounded by it. And then I was working in a school with a spiritual background. It was part of the Sri Aurobindo Ashram. And there every morning started with prayers. Every morning started with meditation and all. And slowly it was seeping in that there was a deep longing for that connection, for that unity, which I had had as a child. And I felt like I was thrown out of paradise with that decision which I'd made myself. And something in me was longing to get back to that somehow. Of course, it took some time to just remove all the pain, to look at all that, what drove me away from it. That had to be cleared out gradually. And slowly, I open up. I started reading the scriptures. I rediscovered yoga, which I had already as a 14-year-old in Germany, my first course. So that also helped a lot. And it had then suddenly a very different meaning. So opening up slowly, step by step, to all these systems, these ways, these visions, these realizations.
1: As you had children, did you find becoming a mother, becoming a parent, did that in any way impact your spiritual life?
0: Oh, yes, it impacted very much because I suddenly had to decide what I wanted to reflect to my children. What sort of belief system? That was one thing, and I decided to keep it very open. So I would suddenly find myself celebrating all the Catholic, all the Christian festivities, and with all the stories, with all the background, that suddenly came alive again, and I was exposing my children to this. And then the other thing is, my son, when he was 3 years old, he kept talking about his past lives. And in the school I was teaching, I was encountered a number of 3 years old who remembered their past life. And for me, it was that I felt it's just stuff which kids talk, but it wasn't like that. And then, of course, I would slide into past life experiences going somewhere, and suddenly a whole life would unfold in front of me. So that was setting into motion as well.
1: What was that experience the first time? How did that happen, that you would have a past life unfolded for you?
0: I was accompanying my husband with a group of students into Vrindavan. Vrindavan is an old Krishna place. And we were walking down the street and suddenly a door opened. And a stream of widows walked out, all dressed in white. And I stood there, I froze. And I looked into the eyes of one of them, and suddenly a whole past life sequence was unfolding. And I don't know for how long I stood there. The widows had gone, the group of students had also gone with my husband, and I felt completely lost and shaken up. Because this was something I couldn't deal with. This was stuff which I didn't believe in and I'd never experienced before. And it just blew my mind. And then afterwards, I kept falling into that existence in dreams, or I would wake up, or I would just stand somewhere and suddenly another flashback of that came. And after that first one, several would come. I would walk into Old Delhi. And suddenly I knew exactly what's around the corner in an area where I've never been. I knew there's this house and there's this and that, and I would get frightened and go back. And so I can't deal with this. This is too much. A sort of mental frame, that logical frame that holds us, just blew completely.
1: So what helped you reconcile those visions with a new frame?
0: It took a while. I remember the kids who were talking so playfully about it, and I started realizing there must be something. If a three-year-old can so playfully talk about it as it would be the most normal thing, and not just one, several one, then I started studying it, and I noted it down what these three-year-olds had to say, and I found it suddenly something which is real, something which is true, and it's not just the fact that I was maybe too long under the Indian sun. It's something which is something that I can integrate into myself and open up to it and see what happens. And a lot of whiteness came in.

0: suddenly would walk into old buildings, palaces and all, and I could start going backwards and forwards in time. Because there was that mental tight frame had opened up, and I could, with a little effort, just experience how it must have been 300 years ago in that place, what was happening.
1: So there's this idea that you, all of us have continued on, like we have an eternity behind us and we have an eternity before us. I think this is such important context for your accident and what you experienced after the accident, and because you had this foundation already, a way of thinking about yourself and thinking about your place in the universe, so that when the accident happens and you have this miraculous experience, you were open to it. You were ready. You were sort of prepared for it.
0: Surely it was. And I must add also that the night before the accident, I was sitting at the seaside. I was at a crossroad and I was calling out to the universe to give me a sign, what is the right way. And then I was in agonizing pain and wondering what this was all about, and almost sliding into my victim role, that life is there to crush me down. And I suddenly remembered this was the answer from the universe.
1: I think of you as this really capable person. I'm sure you were really capable before the accident, and then you're put into this position, you said earlier, of being an invalid. How did that change your relationships with the people around you? And did you learn anything about your relationship to the divine through that experience?
0: Well, first of all, the relationship with people around me was so caring. So I was so much looked after. Everybody was right there to be with me. And I was looked after day and night. There was my son, my daughter, my husband, who went out of their way to just be with me and help me to go through this phase, because it was unpredictable. I would wake up and be in such agony because I wouldn't have slept the whole night because of the pain. And my son would come in with a beautiful piece of music and play to me. He would just look at me and he knew exactly what I'd gone through the night before, and lift me out of this agony stage, the beautiful piece of music where I suddenly realized, and even if I can't dance anymore, my whole body is dancing. My fingers, my cells, everything is dancing. So I had the most beautiful care around me. My sister would fly in from Germany to be with me and look after me, to pitch in. So this was an amazing experience, being held by these loved ones around me. And then, of course, over and over, the notion that I'm helped, I'm guided, I'm loved by a love which is greater than I could ever imagine. And all I had to do was just open up to that and dive in deeper and deeper in it and allow that process to happen, allow that healing and that loving taking place.
2: That was Heather talking to Mariana Bari, the author of Freed from the Frame, a memoir about her near-death experience. A theme that I found in this interview was the idea of being held. It started with, in the near-death experience, she was held by this divine mother, and then when she was re-entering her body and going deeper and deeper, she found this dark place of safety, like Heather was talking about before. And then she found that same sense of safety with her family. And I think that's a really important message for us, that we can find these aspects of the divine within the people that we love.
1: You know, when I knew Mariana, she's super capable, running this household. She was teaching at a school, just everywhere and in charge of everything. And the universe seemed to say to her, that's good. But you know what you really need is to develop these relationships with your loved ones and to really, really let them take care of you. And that is, for her, a difficult lesson for a variety of reasons. And that would be a difficult lesson for me, too. Mm. And that she comes out of it feeling peace and love is maybe a witness to me about how the divine wants to work in our lives.
3: And she talks several times, especially at the end, about allowing the experience, because we usually want to control or decide or determine, allowing the experience of life, whatever it is, to be. And I was thinking about, she's in pain. She's being carried in this jostling three-wheeled vehicle over a very bumpy road, and she wants to just pass out. And she's being told by this voice, stay with the bodies. Not just stay, go deeper. And then she's at the hospital, like, can I pass out yet? Yeah. The doctor said, you're fine, you're in good hands, go to sleep. But something says, stay with the body, stay with the body. I was thinking how I'm sure I would interpret whatever out-of-body or near-death experience I would have according to the way I was taught.
1: Yeah.
3: And here she did have sort of a Catholic tradition growing up. Then she started studying Eastern philosophy. And the whole idea that it's important, something about the body is really important with the soul, with the spirit, however you define those parts. I loved thinking about it in a new way and hoping that I would be open to say, by the way, here I am in the next life. I don't have a clipboard that says, I know everything, but willing to be surprised and to learn.
1: Right. And that for me ties this back to Martin Tanner's interview where he says, I don't think we all have it so figured out that when we get to life after this life that we aren't going to be surprised. And I like that. That's actually reassuring to me.
3: So I'm going to end as we began with Mariana saying, all I had to do was just open up to that and dive in deeper and deeper in it. To me, that's the word faith. That's trust. Allow that process to happen, to allow the healing and that loving taking place. Many thanks to Martin Tanner and Mariana Bari for speaking with us. Our episode was produced by Heather Bigley. Our production team includes Leah King, Katarina Martinich, and Josh Orton. Our post-production sound designers are Mark Hansen, Daniel Phillips, Lauren Sandberg, and Ashton Parkinson. In Good Faith is committed to the idea that we all benefit from hearing people of widely varying backgrounds share their personal experience with faith and belief. 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In Good Faith is a production of BYU Radio. I'm Stephen Cap Perry. I hope you join me again soon, right here in Good Faith.
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5: 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The Good Word and A Moment to Reflect offer thoughts of hope and encouragement. 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
2: On today's Good Word, we're talking about the thoughts we can't avoid and choosing what fills our mind. I am not a huge fan of hot weather. The effects of a long history of northern climates lives in my DNA, meaning I get sunburned and break out in a sweat when it gets above 80, 85. During the summer, my thoughts are occupied with one thought only: why is it so hot? Intellectually, I understand the rotation of the earth, the effect of greenhouse gases on the climate, but I still think, why is it so hot? No matter how much fun I have or what I do to distract myself, I'm always thinking of the heat. Some consider weather to be non-important small talk, something to discuss when there's nothing else to talk about. But when it affects my every waking moment, I have to disagree. The weather can change depending on the season and the location. But there are other things that can also fill thoughts and concerns. People with depression or chronic pain or other semi-permanent issues report that it becomes a constant background they can't ignore, always there, even when they're focused on other things. While concerns may force themselves into our consciousness, our thoughts are within our control. We can choose what occupies our minds, which determines what occupies our lives. Our thoughts become actions, become habits, become identity. The Lord gave guidance on this issue in Deuteronomy chapter 6, where he lays out the very foundations of what it means to be a member of God's kingdom. It doesn't talk about any specific action, at least not yet, but says devotion to the Lord begins in the heart and mind first. Hear, O Israel, the Lord our God is one God. And thou shalt love the Lord thy God with all thine heart, and with all thy soul, and with all thy might. And these words which I command thee this day shall be in thine heart, and thou shalt teach them diligently unto thy children, and shalt talk of them when thou sittest in thine house, and when thou walkest by the way, and when thou liest down, and when thou risest up. Though much of this section of the Old Testament talks about the many commandments that the Israelites would be required to follow, their identity as the people of God was based on simple principles. They were to love the Lord in all things and remember Him in all places. Though doubtless the children of Israel would be occupied by the struggle necessary to stay alive, especially deep in the wilderness, they weren't allowed to forget the Lord their God. Every moment was an opportunity to remember the Lord, to teach and to talk about all He had done for His children. This commandment is still in effect for the servants of the Lord. Today there are more distractions and bids claiming our attention than any time in history, but we're still asked to focus our thoughts and therefore all we do on God. This isn't just to distract us from worldly things that need to be done, but to focus us and our purpose on the most important things. What lives in our mind will eventually manifest into our actions and our character, all of which determine our ultimate destiny. There may be thoughts and concerns we can't escape, like, why is it so hot? But we are not powerlessly subject to outside forces that affect us. The Lord has bidden us to choose the better part and focus on Him, since He has the power to help us overcome everything we might face. If we choose Him, He will choose us. And that's the Good Word.
0: A day of rest. This is Sunday.

0: You're listening to This Is Sunday. This is a moment to reflect on God's magnificence as Elder Gerard Cosse shares how our Heavenly Father watches with great care over each individual soul.
1: And O'Neill A. Maxwell added that the God who governs galaxies also guides our personal lives. God is in the details. He knows and loves each and all of mankind. I bear witness of this truth. God and His Son Jesus Christ love all, and they love each. While studying scriptures in English, I noticed dozens of verses in which the words all and each or every appear together. For example, we learn in Mosiah, He, speaking of the Lord, remembereth every creature of His creating, and He will make Himself manifest to all. The word all speaks to the universal reach of God's love. The word each or every testifies of His power to care for each individual soul. This dual reality is most clearly manifested in Jesus Christ's atonement. All sons and daughters of God, without exception, will receive a full opportunity to access its supernal blessings. Yet, it is a remarkably intimate gift, tailored to each individual's needs and applied to one person at a time. As disciples of Jesus Christ, we bear witness of Him whenever we share His love with all around us and help it take root in each person we meet. To love all and to love each are not two different kinds of love, but the same divine love expressed on two scales, one expansive enough to embrace the whole world and the other personal enough to notice a single individual with unique needs, circumstances, and life story.
0: That was an excerpt from Elder Gerard Cosse's talk, Love All, Love Each. This is a moment to reflect.
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1: Today on The Good Word, we're talking about the greatest prophet in history and the Savior's role in past and future. Moses was the leader and prophet for the Israelites for a long time. He led them through dramatic changes as they left bondage in Egypt, made covenants with God, and found the promised land. But he wasn't going to be able to stay and lead them forever. And so Moses arranged the children of Israel as best he could to continue to follow the Lord in faith. The line of the Lord's authority would continue through Joshua, with the support of the elders organized to care for his children. But Moses gave the people one last event to look forward to, turning their minds and the minds of their children to a brighter future. In Deuteronomy chapter 18, Moses tells the children of Israel that a new prophet will arise from their number, one greater than any prophet previous, bringing all of God's words into reality. The Lord thy God will raise up unto thee a prophet from the midst of thee, of thy brethren, like unto me. Unto him ye shall hearken. I will raise them up a prophet from among their brethren, like unto thee, and will put my words in his mouth, and he shall speak unto them all that I shall command him. And it shall come to pass that whosoever will not hearken unto my words, which he shall speak in my name, I will require it of him. The Israelites of the time of Moses would have been familiar with many powerful servants of God. Servants like Noah, Enoch, Adam, and the great patriarchs of Genesis would have been in the forefront of their minds. As their ancestors, Abraham, Isaac, and Jacob stood out in their minds as prophets without equals, securing their descendants as the people of God through their faithfulness. But the news that there would be an even greater prophet than them, or Moses, must have come as a surprise. Much of the Old Testament looks forward to the coming of the Messiah, a great prophet who would fulfill all that God had promised his children. It would take until the meridian of time and the ministry of Jesus Christ for that great prophet to appear, bringing forth all of God's word into reality. For much of his ministry, the Lord was regarded as another prophet, a powerful one, but not yet recognized as the Son of God. Only a prophet with a portion of divinity within him could fulfill all prophecy. The Lord of the Old Testament himself became the Savior of the New, fulfilling all he had promised millennia of prophets. All prophets called in the Lord's name and using his authority spoke the word of God, but only the Savior himself could make God's will a reality. The Savior is the Redeemer of all mankind. No matter when or where they lived, whether they had direct contact with him or learned of him later, the goal of our Heavenly Father is to bring to pass the immortality and eternal life of his children, a goal that would be impossible without a Redeemer standing as intercessor for mankind. Jesus was anticipated for millennia. So central was his role in the plan to return the children of God to heaven. Now we look to his past and continuing ministry, assured that through his power, all of God's promises will be fulfilled. And that's the good word.
2: Take time to reflect on what matters most. This is Sunday.

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1: This is a moment to reflect on the Savior's guidance as Elder Brian J. Holmes describes how Christ leads the way.
2: Last year, my wife Maggie and I ran the Jungfrau Marathon in Switzerland. Set in the heart of the Swiss Alps, it's considered one of the most difficult marathons in the world. From start to finish, the course climbs over 6,400 feet, or 1,900 meters, as it winds through beautiful alpine villages and rugged high mountain terrain. The views carry you through the early miles, but the final stretch turns steep and narrow, forcing runners to hike the rocky path in single file. The last ascent demands careful attention to every step. In this race, you're not just crossing a finish line, you're conquering a mountain. So imagine our surprise when we learned that one of the runners who finished this race was blind. This courageous man ran tethered to a guide. For most of the race, they ran side by side. But as the course turned steeper and more demanding, the guide moved ahead, calling out every obstacle and directing each step. Because he was bound to a guide, the blind runner accomplished what would otherwise be impossible alone. Like that marathon, our journey through life has moments of beauty and joy, but is no walk in the park. We all want to cross the heavenly finish line and gain eternal life, yet the course is often steep and difficult to navigate. We all face trials. Without a power greater than our own, no one successfully finishes this race. At some point, we are all like the blind runner. We all need a guide. Our Father in heaven, in his perfect love, has provided us with many helps to guide our journey. As President Dallin H. Oaks taught, the strongest help God has given us is a Savior, Jesus Christ. Through his atonement, Jesus Christ has done everything that is essential for our journey through mortality toward the destiny outlined in the plan of our Heavenly Father. Because he lived a perfect life, because he bore every sin and every sorrow, because he broke the bands of death, Jesus Christ alone can stand before the world and declare, "I am the way, the truth, and the life."
1: That was an excerpt from Elder Brian J. Holmes' talk, "Jesus Christ is the Way." This is a moment to reflect.
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4: BBC News with Emily Thomas. The Dutch cruise ship at the centre of a deadly hantavirus outbreak is approaching the Netherlands port of Rotterdam, where it's due to dock in the coming hours. The outbreak on board the vessel has seen dozens of people placed into quarantine. Tom Bailey reports.
5: This will mark the end of the MV Hondius' long journey home to the Netherlands after beginning its voyage in Argentina at the start of April. The cruise trip that followed was to become the stuff of nightmares after the emergence of the deadly outbreak that left at least three passengers dead. Most of those on board were evacuated last week when the vessel moored off the coast of Tenerife, but a 25-person crew and two medical staff remained for the final leg. They will begin a period of quarantine once back ashore, with a thorough cleaning and disinfection process of the Hondius then commencing.
4: The head of the Africa Centres for Disease Control and Prevention has stressed the need for adherence to public health measures to minimise the risk of the latest Ebola outbreak in the Democratic Republic of Congo. Jean Kaseya cautioned that in the absence of vaccines and effective medicines, people should be careful about hygiene measures. Here's Thomas McCowner.
6: The reason this is important is because DRC is smack in the middle of Africa, and around it are nine countries. All those nine countries are presumably on high alert, especially the ones to the eastern side of DRC, particularly that's South Sudan and Uganda. Both those countries are very close to the province that is the epicenter of this current outbreak, and Uganda say that it's tightening border screening and surveillance within the country to notice any cases of Ebola that show any symptoms.
4: President Trump has again threatened Iran, demanding Tehran act quickly to agree a peace deal, adding that the clock is ticking. It comes as the Israeli Prime Minister Benjamin Netanyahu spoke with Mr. Trump about the conflict with Iran. Israeli media reports say the leaders discussed renewing the war. The union representing Samsung Electronics workers has said that strike action will continue as planned on Thursday in a dispute over pay and bonuses. That's despite a court injunction ordering the union to ensure any strike does not disrupt production. Jake Wan is in Seoul.
7: This strike is really happening at a time when Samsung Electronics is in a golden age thanks to this AI boom. Their memory chips are flying off the shelf. If we look at the first 3 months of this year, their operating profit, $38 billion, and that is eight times the profit from the same time last year. So what the union is saying is that, you know, we have been through with Samsung through the thick and thin, and we want a bigger cut of this sudden windfall. And they said they want Samsung to set aside 15% of their profit as bonuses for them.
4: World News from the BBC.
0: Welcome to an hour of storytelling on BYU Radio. I'm your host, Sam Payne, and today we're going to bring you the final episode of Quentin Manning, Detective for Justice, our summer series brought to you by our Kaboom team. Let's check in with our favorite middle school detective. What final puzzle will Quentin and his sidekick, Sam Turnquist, solve? Let's find out. And now, it's time for Kaboom! Thanks for joining us for the final episode in our special summer series, Quentin Manning, Detective for Justice.
8: It all comes down to this. This is the case of the missing author. Let's go.
0: Can't wait!
9: The name is Manning. Quentin Manning. My detective work has recently solved the most challenging case of my career. Who knew that ferrets could cause such distress in an educational institution? In addition, I succeeded in getting the Burmick twins to confess to a number of their crimes. So while there was much to celebrate, there was still one mystery. Why hadn't I heard from Rip Sturgeon, the creator of Deke Benchley, my role model for being a detective for justice? Little did I know that a series of events would lead to the resolution of this, perhaps the greatest mystery. It all started one afternoon after school. See you later, Mom. I'm riding my bike over to Sam's.
10: Actually, Quentin, I need your help to get ready for the guests coming to dinner.
9: Mom, I need to go. We have important work.
10: I'm sorry, honey, but the guests will be here soon. They're important, too.
11: Look what I have! Ta-da!
9: It's a computer.
11: Not a computer, the computer. I've cracked the code of the universe.
9: Well, I didn't know the universe had a code.
11: Everything has a code, and of course, I'm overstating because of my excitement. The code to the universe cannot be contained in one person's brain. What I mean to say is that I've figured out how to access information from the Unosphere.
10: I've never heard of the Unosphere.
11: No one has. I just made up the word. But there is a fabric in the universe hitherto undetected with information of all modes woven into its threads. Not just who won yesterday's baseball game, or tomorrow's, but emotional waves of sentient creatures, the language of trees, the songs of worms, and how many rolls of toilet paper are in the storage room of the local supermarket. This is the Unosphere, and I have access to it. On a very limited basis.
9: Wow, Dad.
11: Yes, wow, to put it mildly.
9: But I still don't understand why Mom is interfering with my plans.
11: Who knows? It's our job to bother you. But perhaps you'd like to see this work. Which reminds me, what is the name of that author who won't write back to you?
9: You mean Rip Sturgeon?
11: Yes. And his publisher?
9: Broadswipe Books.
11: Yes! Look, a letter for you.
10: That doesn't have much to do with your computer, Finny.
11: No, but I discovered it on my desk underneath the computer when I lifted it up.
9: Dad, again?
11: Here you go. Open it. Or perhaps I could ask the Unosphere what's inside it.
9: Thanks. I'll open the envelope. There's another envelope inside it. It's handwritten. Wait. Oh my gosh, oh my gosh, oh my gosh, oh my gosh.
11: What's oh my gosh?
10: What is it, Quentin?
9: Dear Quentin, please accept my sincere apologies for not answering your letters until now. They have only recently come into my possession. This is a letter from Rip Sturgeon, the real live author!
10: Wonderful!
11: Stupendous! Read on!
9: It seems that an intern put them in a folder and then returned to college without bothering to pass them on! I knew it! I was so happy to read through all of them and find a kindred spirit. Kindred spirit? Rip Sturgeon called me a kindred spirit! I have enjoyed reading about your cases, and they have given me things to think about as I move forward with the Deke Benchley series. I look forward to future correspondence. I would like to address your concern about the apparent misspelling of Deke Benchley's office manager, Marigold DeWitt. Since you are a detective, I will not give you the answer except to tell you the spelling is intentional. And when you solve this puzzle, as I'm sure you will know more about the author of the Deke Benchley series than any other reader. A new Deke Benchley book is about to be published, and further clues are contained within. Many thanks for your interest, your letters, and your commitment to justice for all. Sincerely, Rip Sturgeon. Wow.
10: That's wonderful, Quentin.
11: A great deal of information, but perhaps we could ask my new device more about this author, whatever his name is.
9: I've got to tell my friends.
10: Well, you'll see them very soon.
9: What do you mean?
10: We're having a little dinner party with your friends.
9: What? Who?
10: Sam and his grandmother.
9: Really? You invited them?
10: Maybe that's them now at the front door. Could you answer it?
9: I don't believe this.
12: Hi, Quentin.
9: Hi, Sam. I didn't know you were coming over.
12: I didn't either. My mom just told me. You remember my Nana.
9: Hi.
13: Hello, Quentin. How lovely to see you again. You should call me Nana like Sammy does. I'm everybody's grandmother.
9: Here's Sam's family.
13: So lovely to meet Quentin's parents. Sammy talks about him constantly.
10: Hello. Welcome. Sam is such a good friend to Quentin.
11: Welcome to our humble abode.
13: I bring quesadillas.
11: Right this way. I happen to have some mango salsa.
12: Quentin, I've got something really important to tell you.
9: Me too.
12: Look at these pages.
9: They look like your grandma's memoir.
12: No, just read a page of them.
9: Trapped in the shark cage, his transmitter destroyed by the salt water, he found himself at the mercy of Count Vermiculite. Not a good place to be. His only hope was that Frank would have noticed the last message he had sent, encrypted though it was. Wait, this is a Deke Benchley story.
12: I know.
9: I don't understand it. I don't recognize this story.
12: It's a new one. I went down into her office this afternoon to get our notes, and while I was looking for something to eat in her desk drawer, I found this.
9: Oh my gosh. Your grandmother is Rip Sturgeon.
12: She doesn't look like a Rip Sturgeon.
9: Yes, the letter from Broadswipe Books proves it. It's her nom de plume.
12: What are you talking about?
10: Quentin, please help out. There's someone else at the door.
9: Someone else? You invited someone else?
10: Yes, that nice girl named Sydney with her mother.
9: You invited Sydney Plum?
10: Yes. Well, she did help you with the ferrets, right?
9: What? I...
11: And I think her mother might have helped you with her keys. Keys are good.
9: I... What?
11: Answer the door.
14: Hi, Quentin.
9: Hi.
14: This wasn't my idea.
9: Mine either. Hello, Mrs. Plum. Come on in.
15: Hello, Quentin. I brought some tater tots from the cafeteria.
12: Oh my gosh. Oh my gosh. Oh my gosh. Can I...
15: I have to heat them up.
9: My parents are in the kitchen, right through there.
14: I think I figured something out.
12: Did you find the missing Ready Mark card?
14: No. I was looking over the last Deke Benchley book, and I noticed that he changed offices.
9: You were looking at Deke Benchley books?
14: Yeah. So what?
9: You read Deke Benchley books?
14: Among other things.
12: Guess what, Sydney? I think we know who Rip Sturgeon is.
14: Well, I don't know who he is, but I realized his description of his office matches a building on the corner of a street just 4 blocks from here. So I'm wondering if the author actually lives here.
9: We already knew that.
12: It's my Nana.
11: Attention, everyone. Please gather round.
9: Dad.
11: Exciting news. One reason we've invited you over is to demonstrate my access to the Unosphere on my prototype computer, the Phaedra X.7. I've programmed it to answer any question, and I would like to ask it a question that is on everyone's mind.
12: When is dinner?
11: Oh, very clever, my dear Samuel. But no, the question is, where does Rip Sturgeon live? Let's ask it.
9: Dad.
11: Oh, great Phaedra X.7, where is the domicile of the mystery writer?
10: Quentin, please get the door.
9: Who could that be?
10: I forget who else I invited.
9: Ms. Zetabyte.
16: Quentin, I brought some microwave dumplings. Is your father here?
9: Yes, he is. He's about to test his new computer, the Phaedra X7.
16: The X.7? Oh my gosh, I wonder what happened to the earlier models.
9: A bad question. Come on in. Mom, Dad, everyone, this is Ms. Zetabyte, the IT person at school.
11: The illustrious Zetabyte? Who rescued a completely compromised computer system with her bare hands and saved the whole town, if not the universe?
16: Mr. Manning.
11: Phineas to you, or Finny is fine, or your humble servant.
16: Wow, I can't believe you're real.
11: Ha! So it appears. You're just in time for the demonstration of the Unosphere, the fabric of the universe.
16: You mean...
11: I do.
16: If anyone can.
11: We'll see. Here we go. Oh, great Phaedra X.7, where, oh, where is the domicile of the illustrious writer Rip Sturgeon? Query received. As a prototype, its speed is slightly compromised.
16: Easily adjusted.
11: Exactly! Prototype!
10: Quentin!
9: Who else?
10: Someone else. I can't remember.
17: Quentin Manning?
9: Yes.
17: Sign for this.
9: What is it?
17: No idea. Sign here.
9: Thanks. It looks like a book.
14: Wow. Look at the screen.
11: Full color spectrum. Frequencies heretofore unobtainable.
9: Holy cow!
12: What is it?
9: It's the new Deke Benchley book. It's not even out yet. It says uncorrected proof.
14: What's it called?
9: Number 47, the case of the missing author.
16: Look, Phineas, a map is up on the screen.
11: Aha! Aha! Again! The spatial orientation software is working. It should hone in on the domicile.
10: It seems like it's zooming in on our town.
14: That's strange.
18: No, it's not. He lives here.
9: Look! Look at this dedication.
12: Let me see.
9: The book is dedicated to Tinian Quagman, Stu Quirstnum, and all of the other young detectives.
12: What weird names.
9: They are. And why not you and I, Sam? Who are these other young detectives, Tinian and Stu?
11: Zooming in? Closer? Closer?
10: Oh my goodness. It seems to be zooming in on... Quentin, please.
9: Who else?
10: Someone? I forget. Oh, those two boys.
9: What two boys? No, you couldn't have. The Burmicks?
10: That's it. Burmick.
9: You didn't.
10: Be a nice host.
19: Hey, Quentin. Thanks for inviting us.
13: Yeah, thanks.
9: Actually, I didn't. Come on in.
12: The Burmicks! Hey, where did you get all those bags of cheese curls?
19: We brought them for the potluck. 5 bags.
13: 3 from me.
19: No, 3 from me.
13: Give me that one. 3 from me.
19: From me?
12: You guys, stop it. Give me the bag.
19: They're ours.
13: They're mine.
19: No, they're mine.
13: I brought them.
19: I'm older, so I can take
12: three. Stop it. You're destroying all the cheese curls.
19: Here, you take them, Sam.
13: Yeah, you like them.
9: You guys bring them inside.
12: I'll hold a couple of bags. Where did you get them anyway?
19: From Ready Mart.
12: For free.
19: Cause we found a gift card.
13: $50 worth.
12: What?
13: Yeah, in the gym, the night of the dance.
19: By the refreshment table, we've been feasting.
13: Like pigs.
19: All week.
13: Here, have a bag.
11: Location attained.
13: What for are we looking?
14: Rip Sturgeon.
13: Oh, famous author.
10: How strange. Look, it seems to be centered
14: right over
11: our house.
14: Is one of you the author?
9: No.
11: No.
9: No, but the author is here.
11: Really?
9: Yes, we know who it is.
12: It's my Nana.
13: Me?
12: It's you.
13: No, my little monkey face, it's not me.
12: But you're writing a Deke Benchley book.
9: We have it right here.
12: See, Grandma? It's you, isn't it?
19: Give me that bag, Timmy.
13: It's mine, Jimmy. No, I only wrote this story to make you happy. You like these detective novels, so I try my hand at one.
9: It's not you?
13: No, stories make Sam happy, so...
16: Dr. Manning.
11: Finney?
16: I wonder if there's something wrong with the coefficient.
11: Yes?
16: You know, this would explain why the calculations are slightly off.
11: You mean...
16: Yes. The Manning coefficient. The bagel parameter.
11: Zounds! Of course! The wrong universe in the multiverse, but so close! So close! A slight adjustment! Let me enter the derivation if I can remember it.
16: I've got it in my head.
11: Brilliant! Be my guest!
10: Well, just about everyone's here.
9: Mom, I'm wondering if maybe you invited Dolores Krupler.
19: Oh, no.
10: I left a message at her house, but she never responded.
9: She probably didn't receive it. I'm sure she'd be here.
16: It's such a small adjustment, but it makes all the difference. Like rearranging one or two letters in a word puzzle.
11: An anagram, so to speak.
9: That's it! Of course!
12: What is it?
9: An anagram.
12: There you go with impossible words. A what?
9: An anagram. Letters rearranged. I am an idiot.
20: Hardly.
19: Nope, not close.
9: An anagram. The dedication.
10: Quentin, that's probably Mrs. Dimwitty.
9: Of course.
17: Hello, Quentin.
9: Hello, Mrs. Dimwitty. Or should I say Marigold DeWitt? Or maybe Rip Sturgeon.
17: Good for you.
9: I was blind. I should have known.
17: Not necessarily. Benny the Bunny was a serious red herring.
9: Please, come in. Everyone, this is Mrs. Dimwitty. She lives next door, and...
11: Got it! You were right, Ms. Zettabyte!
16: You can call me Athena.
11: Excellent. It's focusing in now? Moving from our house? Reorienting? Wait, it's just moving a little. Stopping right next door... Strange.
9: That's because Rip Sturgeon lives next door in Mrs. Dimwitty's house.
12: He does?
9: He is a she. Mrs. Dimwitty is Rip Sturgeon.
12: Oh!
17: And Quentin figured it out.
9: After you gave me all the clues.
17: Every detective needs them.
10: I told you you should get to know her.
12: I don't get it.
18: Neither do I.
19: Me neither.
12: Or me. Give me that bag.
19: It's mine.
21: Quentin. It's normal at the end of a mystery for the hero to explain his process and what he discovered.
18: Unless it's a she.
17: Oh, you're so right. My apologies. Quentin.
9: Well, first of all, If I had done what my mom suggested and talked more to Mrs. Dimwitty, I would have found out sooner.
11: Your mother is a genius!
9: But then, Mrs. Dimwitty gave me a book of anagrams, saying if I liked to solve puzzles, these might help. And I did like the book, but I didn't realize it was a clue.
12: Still clueless here.
9: But then I got the letter.
17: My apologies for the intern's oversight.
9: And Rip...
10: You mean Mrs. Dimwitty?
9: Right. Mrs. Dimwitty, writing as Rip Sturgeon, told me the clues were in the books. And that there was a reason Marigold's name was misspelled. But I still didn't see because it just so happens that Sam's grandma, Nana...
19: Is Grandma Nana an anagram?
9: It just so happens that she's been writing stories for Sam, and one of them was a Deke Benchley story.
19: You write these? They're so fun, I'd love to include them in my memoirs.
12: That was a red herring!
9: Exactly, Sam! But then I got the book and the dedication, which still didn't make any sense until I realized the names are really anagrams of Sam's and my name.
12: What?
9: Tinian Quakeman, Quentin Manning! Stu Kirstnum, Sam Turnquist!
12: Huh? Oh!
9: And it took my dad saying the word anagram out loud for everything to click.
17: A detective's intuition.
16: Intuition is the subconscious assembling of clues into a new insight.
11: Brilliant, Athena!
9: So, I realized all at once that Marigold's name was just part of the anagram. Marigold DeWitt is an anagram for Gloria Dimwitty, the author of the Benny the Bunny books that I loved. And I realized that...
17: Just as I knocked on the door... You really are a detective.
9: With a lot to learn.
12: You're the best detective at Marlow Middle School.
9: Actually, the only.
14: Maybe not.
9: What?
14: I've been thinking about forming my own detective agency.
12: Sydney, don't you want to be in ours?
9: Sam!
12: Please?
14: Let's not worry about that now.
10: No. It's time to eat. The pizza is about to come out of the oven.
1: I love pizza.
19: More than cheese curls.
1: Pizza, cheese curls, and tater tots. Quentin, you were right. Sometimes there is a banquet for detectives.
11: And I am happy to use the Phaedra X.7 to play a surround sound, full orchestral performance of Mahler's Fifth.
10: Where are the speakers, Finny?
11: The whole house is a speaker. Watch and listen.
9: Dad, no.
11: Yes.
9: No, no, no.
11: Yes, yes, yes.
13: Very dark.
11: Whoops.
16: We can fix that.
20: I'll get the candles.
9: The mystery was solved. Mrs. Dimwitty was very kind to overlook my failings, but I took comfort from her observation that all detectives need clues. And now... I had a genius author and master of mystery living right next door, who also happened to write about bunnies. I was a detective, and I had a very capable assistant. I was troubled that I might have competition in the detective business, but perhaps it would spur me on to greater accomplishments. Or perhaps, just perhaps, the agency should expand? Whatever. For the present, I am content. Until next time... If there is one, I remain your faithful servant, Quentin Manning, Detective for Justice.
12: Quentin?
9: Yeah?
12: Could I have one of your tater tots?
9: Sure.
0: That was the final episode of Quentin Manning, Detective for Justice, our Kaboom summer series. We'll leave Quentin Manning and his friends to their end-of-season party and move on to a new spine-tingling adventure after this.

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5: 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And in this episode, you'll meet three new friends as they explore their hospital cancer ward, embarking on a mission against a malevolent force known only as the darkness. Get ready. Here's Nightingale.

0: horses. What is that?
1: Ow! Watch it! Danny, my phone!
0: Sorry, Sarah. Are you okay?
1: It's fine. Looks like the screen's okay.
0: What are you doing out here in the hallway? You heard it too?
1: Yeah. Any idea what it is?
0: No idea. Come on.
1: Hey, I'm pretty sure this hallway is just for doctors and nurses.
0: Uh-huh. We're getting closer.
1: Are you sure? I thought it was louder back there.
0: No. No, it's definitely this way.
1: What is that?
0: I don't know. Turn on your phone light.
2: Hey, watch it with that thing.
0: Oh, hey. It's Rocco, right?
2: Yeah.
0: Are you okay? I mean, are you... Can you be...
2: I'm fine. Just need to get used to this chair. Have you guys been hearing that sound?
0: Yeah. I thought it was the elevator at first, but it's getting weirder.
1: Okay, why are the lights flickering?
0: Must be the storm. They said on the radio it's gonna be a bad one.
1: I'm gonna go with not the storm on that one.
2: What is that?
0: It's the metal bird from Dr. Shepherd's office.
1: The one in the clock?
2: I don't think they're supposed to fly around, are they?
0: Maybe it's a drone or something. Follow it!
1: Sure, why not? Let's follow the clock bird.
0: This is the service elevator. This is where the sound is coming from.
1: Okay, great. Mystery solved. See you guys later.
0: Wait, what are you doing?
1: I'm leaving.
0: You don't want to know what it is?
1: Right now, my curiosity is far outweighed by my desire to not get murdered in a creepy elevator. So no.
0: Okay. What about you, Rocco?
2: I'm down to follow the bird into the elevator.
0: Okay. See you, Sarah.
1: Guys, wait. What are you doing? Guys! Fine. You want to get murdered? Let's get murdered. Now what, genius? Let the magic bird pick the floor? Shh! I swear, if that thing takes a metal poop in my hair...
0: Quiet, please! It's below us.
1: How do you know that?
0: Can't you feel the floor vibrating?
1: That doesn't mean anything.
2: I agree. Inconclusive.
0: Just trust me, okay?
1: Sub-basement? Seriously? Have you never watched the news?
0: We stopped.
2: Guys?
1: Okay, seriously, what's going on?
3: I think we're about to fall.
4: I'm gonna float away. No need to run that way. You don't have to choke it down for the folks downtown. Looking at

0: running New Jersey. Lots to talk about today, including major news out of the Meadowlands, the governor on the warpath, and of course, we're tracking that storm system everybody's been talking about. Lee?
1: That's right, Bill. We are going to be in for at least
2: a couple of days of major rain. You okay, Danny?
3: I'm fine.
4: Make a left turn in 100 feet.
2: It's okay to be nervous, you know. I'm nervous.
3: It's a problem. I love solving problems. There's nothing to be nervous about.
4: Your destination is ahead on your left. Nightingale Children's Hospital.
5: Hello there. Checking in today?
2: That's right. Danielle Guan. I'm her father, Rich.
5: I'm Nurse Spector. I'm the head nurse here on the fifth floor.
3: Hey, tight security getting into this place.
5: Well, Dr. Shepherd says you can never be too careful.
3: I guess not.
5: Dad, if you could just sign this paperwork for me. I know the doctor would love to chat with you guys, so just give me 1 minute to get him.
2: Okay, thanks. This place isn't so bad, huh? See, look at that photo collage. All the kids who finished treatment here. Except that one. I think that might be Yoda. Oh, that reminds me. Your Uncle Lawrence is flying in from the West Coast.
3: Really? I haven't seen him since...
2: Since your mom's funeral?
3: He gave me this.
2: You're wearing the charm bracelet.
3: He said it was for luck.
2: You don't need luck. You've always made your own.
3: What do you think this Shepherd is going to be like? I mean, I've read all these crazy rumors about him online.
2: I wouldn't put much stock in rumors, Danny.
6: Danny! You are the Guans, right?
2: That's us.
6: I'm Dr. Shepherd. Welcome to Nightingale Children's Hospital.
3: Wait, how did you know I go by Danny?
6: You're not the only one who's good at research. Come on, let's head to my office and talk.
3: How do you know I'm good at research?
6: Come in, sit down. From what I hear, you guys just beat the storm.
2: Oh, yeah. Supposed to be a big one.
3: And I just got my bike washed.
6: She's joking. Is that a joke?
2: The tumor has not damaged Danny's sense of humor. You should see her around lunchtime.
3: Yeah, that's when I really get on a roll.
6: Are you guys doing that together? Is that like a thing?
2: What about during dessert?
3: I'm all good until...
6: Until you have to split?
3: The force is strong with this one.
6: I'm even better at treating cancer.
2: Well, I guess we came to the right place.
6: You did. And I want you to know our approach here is going to be a little different than other hospitals. You may have heard rumors that I'm unorthodox.
3: Oh, I don't put much stock in rumors.
2: That's true. She doesn't.
6: Well, you see, chemotherapy and radiation are only part of a much larger plan. We pride ourselves on using the latest methods, some of which are still considered experimental.
3: So, what's your opinion on the research being done into telomerase inhibitors? I've been following the trials closely, and I think it's promising. Or what about Dr. Bolio's immunotherapy research? Do you know him?
6: Wow, it seems like I've met my match.
2: Join the club. Danny was doing the Sunday Times crossword puzzle before she could ride without training wheels. In pen.
3: Had to take a break recently. You know, the whole tumor pressing on my brain thing. But I have this song, Alphabet Aerobics, that I recite every day to keep sharp. It has a million lyrics. Artificial amateurs aren't all amazing. Analytically, I assault...
6: Animate things. Broken barriers bounded by the bomb beat.
3: Buildings are broken, basically I'm bombarding. How do you know that?
6: I'm not that old. It's a good strategy, and we're going to do our best to get you back in top form.
3: Whoa. Cool clock.
2: Look at that little mechanical bird.
6: It's a nightingale, actually. Little on the nose, I know, but it's been here forever.
7: Hey, folks, I'm so sorry to interrupt, but would it be okay if I grab the doctor to help with a little situation outside?
6: Situation?
7: You-know-who situation?
6: Right. I'll meet you out there. Danny, I'm sorry, but I'm gonna have to leave you two to get settled. Oh, and just so you know, there's actually another girl about your age on the floor.
2: Oh, yeah?
6: Her name is Sarah. She's been in treatment on and off for almost 5 years. I think you'll get along great. She's an absolute sweetheart.
8: Get away from me! You're all vampires!
7: Sarah, Stay right where you are. I'll come get you.
3: No thanks, Mom.
8: You know, it's not safe out here on the highway. It's supposed to rain soon.
3: Dad, just leave me alone.
7: Sarah, it's Nurse Spectre. Let me walk you back to the hospital.
3: Walk yourself into traffic, lady.
9: What are you, crazy?
7: Please, Sarah, it's just a blood draw.
3: You took 4 vials yesterday. What, are you selling it on eBay?
7: This is just to confirm the results of yesterday's test.
5: Wait, what? Results? There are results?
6: Sarah, it's Dr. Shepherd.
3: I'm not going back. I'm tired of you, and I'm tired of your tests.
6: Okay, yeah, I get that, but hey, I'm going about 63 miles under the speed limit right now, and I'm kind of expecting to get rear-ended any second, so maybe you can do me a solid and hop in, and then we can talk about it going back.
5: Dr. Shepherd, she just said that there were results from yesterday.
6: Maybe we should go back to the hospital, and we can talk about it.
3: No, tell me now.
6: Still going about 3 miles an hour here on the Jersey Turnpike.
3: Just say it.
6: Okay, Sarah. Yesterday's tests were not what we were hoping for. They confirmed what we all suspected. Your leukemia is no longer in remission.
7: Hey, back off. My daughter is sick.
8: I don't understand. I thought you said she was cancer-free.
6: She was, but we always knew there was a chance this could happen. Now, we're going to schedule a few more tests today just to double-check. And then we can discuss a plan of attack.
3: No.
6: I'm sorry?
3: I don't want to do this again. I can't do this again.
7: Sarah, sweetie, let's get in the car.
3: Just leave me alone.
8: There she goes.
6: Sarah, I understand how you're feeling right now.
3: No, actually you don't. How could you?
6: Because I was once you.
3: What?
6: I know what it feels like to fall out of remission, but we caught it early this time, and we've learned what it responds to. That means your treatment is going to be faster and more effective. I know I just hit you with a sledgehammer, but I also know you can take it. So do you think you could do me a favor and get in the car before we all become roadkill?
3: Yeah, I guess.
6: And maybe you could let Nurse Spectre take a little more blood. What do you say?
3: I say, this sucks.
6: Yeah, I know.
5: We're so sorry, honey. But you know you're strong enough to get through this. You've done it before, and you'll do it again.
8: And just remember, you're not alone. There's so many kids here going through exactly the same thing as you.
3: Really? Name one.
8: Well, I heard there's a kid down the hall from you who just lost his leg. Some kind of bone tumor, I think.
6: That's right. His name's Rocco.
5: Oh, gosh, that's horrible. Poor guy. He must be so scared.

0: Hey, Rock, check it out. I was able to get the soccer channel working.
1: Just turn it off.
0: Okay. You sure you don't want to try to eat something?
1: No.
2: Rocco, Mr. Herrera, is it okay if I come in?
0: Yeah, sure, Doc. Come on in.
2: How you doing, Rocco?
1: You said it was just going to be the foot.
2: I know. I'm sorry. But you see, once we started the surgery, we discovered the tumor had grown since the last scan. It had grown quite a lot, actually, so we had to be sure to get it all.
1: Well, nobody asked me.
2: No, but asking you would have meant bringing you out of anesthesia, and I promise you, you wouldn't have wanted that. So we made the call, along with your dad.
1: That's great. You made the call, and now I'm never going to play again.
2: I promise you, Rocco, this was the only way to...
1: You should have told me that from the start. It should have made me think everything was going to be okay, and everything is not okay.
2: Well, in a few weeks, once the wound has had a chance to heal, we're going to move you downstairs where you can get fitted for a prosthetic. We like to get patients started on physical therapy as soon as possible.
0: It's the same plan as before, Rock.
2: That's right. Only difference is, instead of a foot, you're going to be getting a whole new leg. Rocco.
1: Can I just be alone now, please?
2: Yeah. Yeah, of course.

0: Hey. Hello? Hey! Wanna take the AirPods out?
1: AirPods!
2: Huh? Oh. What's up?
0: I'm Danny. I just got here.
2: Yeah? What are you in for?
0: Pineoblastoma. Brain tumor.
2: That's a rough one. Sorry.
0: What about you?
2: Acute lymphocytic leukemia, otherwise known as

0: Dad, do you hear that?
1: Ah! Ow! Watch it.
0: Oh, hey. It's Rocco, right?
2: Yeah.
0: Are you okay? I mean, are you... Can you be...
2: I'm fine. Just need to... Get used to this chair. What is that?
0: It's the metal bird from Dr. Shepherd's office.
1: Sup, Baseman? Have you never watched the news?
2: Guys?
3: Okay, seriously, what's going on?
0: We stopped.
1: No, wait.

0: We hit bottom.
1: Bottom of what?
0: Don't know. Everyone okay? Depends. What do you think is outside these elevator doors? Sounds like someone wants to get out.
1: Is that sunlight coming through?
0: The button's not working. Sarah, help me pull the door open. There goes the bird into the forest?
1: Whoa. I've never seen leaves this red.
0: Look behind us. It's like we're coming out of the ruins of some giant metal castle.
2: It's like a dream. Is this a dream?
1: Or a nightmare? What was that?
0: Something's out there in the woods.
3: Please, don't be scared.
4: Robot!
5: Killer robot!
3: Please, I'm not going to hurt you.
0: Who are you?
3: My name is Nails. Pleased to make your acquaintance. You are...
0: Danny. That's Sarah and Rocco.
1: Don't tell it our names!
0: Ignore them. What is this place?
3: This? This is Nightingale.
1: Like the hospital?
3: I'm so very glad you came. I was beginning to worry nobody would answer my call.
0: You mean that weird horn sound was you?
3: Indeed. Now, please, follow me. We have much to discuss, and it's not wise to be out for so long.
1: Why is that?
3: No reason. I like your... wheels.
1: Thank you?
3: You are welcome. Now, please, follow close and try to keep up.
0: This is insane. I'm calling my mom. No service.
5: You guys coming or what?
6: I did mention that we're going to get murdered.
7: Here we are.
0: You could have told us how far it was. Pushing a wheelchair here.
8: Didn't ask you to do that, Sarah.
3: Quickly, come inside.
0: You live here?
3: Hmm? Oh, no. No. This is more like a temporary accommodation. Now, please, sit down. I've fashioned you all some chairs. I hope you don't mind. We don't really use them here, so I guessed on the design.
0: Those are... chairs?
3: Why? Is something wrong with them?
0: No. They just look kinda... spiky.
9: I'm good standing, thanks.
0: Yeah, same.
3: Ah, right. Well, I'm sure you're all full of questions.

0: That's an understatement.
1: This place. You said it's called Nightingale?
2: That's right.
1: And everyone here is like you?
3: What she means is, are you like a real thing? Or did someone, like, build you or something?
1: Sarah, that's actually not what I meant.
2: It's okay. I know how overwhelming this must be for you. No, nobody built me. And yes, there are others like me. I am a Makri. And this world is our home. It is a beautiful place. But...
1: what was that? An earthquake?
2: My people... we don't have a name for it. Most of us just call it... the darkness.
0: That sounds bad.
2: We don't know why it's here. Why it does what it does to us. For generations, we've been forced to live with it. Forced to live in constant fear of attack, of being killed, or even worse.
3: Worse than being killed? What's worse than being killed?
2: You'll see in time. That's why I brought you here. Why I uncovered the doors.
0: The doors? You mean the elevator doors?
1: Whoa. What is that?
2: Oh dear. Closing so soon.
3: Closing?
2: I feared this would happen. I cannot keep it open. And when the doors shut...
0: when they shut... what?
2: Thank you all so much for coming. I'll be waiting for you when you return.

0: Danny? Honey? Time to wake up.
1: Where am I?
0: You're in your hospital room. Your dad just stepped out to get some breakfast.
1: Oh, yeah. Sorry, Nurse Spector. I'm just a little...
0: You had quite a night, didn't you?
1: What do you mean?
0: I found you after midnight in the hallway over by the service elevator with two other patients all passed out.
1: Oh, yeah. That's weird.
0: You don't remember anything?
1: What's that?
0: That, my dear, is the sweetest sound this place has to offer. Come on, follow me into the garden.

0: I know it may seem a little overboard, but days like today are truly the reason we are all here. So let me again just say congratulations to Carla, who is officially cancer-free and will be leaving us today.
1: Danny, over
0: never
1: here.
0: To return again.
1: Rocco, respect Sarah, good to see you guys.
2: Yeah,
1: whatever. What the heck happened last night? My brain's a little... bleh. But best guess is that it must have been some kind of group hallucination. Maybe brought on by a gas leak. I'm not sure.
3: No way. That wasn't a hallucination.
1: Then how do you explain it?
3: I can't.
4: Sarah?
1: Here comes my parents.
4: There you are. And you're with friends.
1: This is Danny and Rocco. Guys, these are my parents. Hi.
3: Hello.
5: It's great to meet you both.
4: I love sunny days like this after a big storm, don't you? Just so perfect. Oh, Beanie, don't move. There's something in your hair.
1: Ow, Mom, don't pull.
4: Huh, it's a leaf. Never seen one so red before.
5: Like, the flag of Canada. Oh, wait. It's fake. Feels like it's made of metal or something.
3: Can I see that, please? I have to go to the bathroom.
1: Me too.
5: Okay.
1: We have to go back. Tonight. Same time.
6: Where were those three headed in such a hurry?
4: Oh, hi, Dr. Shepherd. Nurse Spector.
5: I'm just glad to see Sarah making friends.
4: They went on some kind of adventure in the halls last night.
6: Didn't they?
4: What kind of adventure? Who knows, but they tired themselves out, that's for sure. They were asleep near the service elevator when I found them.
6: Really?
5: Do we need to worry?
6: Nah, it's natural for kids their age to want some freedom in these halls. If you'll excuse me.
1: Okay, sub-basement, go!
3: What's going on? Why aren't we moving?
1: I... don't know.
3: Maybe the button's broken.
1: Let me try.
3: I don't get it.
1: That's because there's nothing to get. I knew it wasn't real.
3: But the leaf! Danny, the leaf!
1: Hang on a second. Something must be different. Different? It's after midnight, like last time. Maybe we need to, like, wish for it?
7: Wish for it? Like Neverland?
1: Everybody try touching the button at the same time. See if that does anything.
3: Okay, on three. One,
7: two,
3: three!
1: The bird! The nightingale from the clock. That's what's different.
7: That bird is definitely different.
3: Okay, now we're all here. And now, do we just... away!

0: It's the forest. We made it. We're back. And there goes the nightingale again.
1: Nails! Nails, we're here! We came back! Nails?
0: Guess he didn't know we were coming this time.
1: What is that?
0: Oh, look at the birds!
1: What are they all flying away from? Whatever's coming through the trees. What is it? The darkness. I knew you were gonna say that.

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2: Go find a stream, a forest, a cliff, a canyon, a meadow, beach. 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
7: BBC News with Emily Thomas. The Dutch cruise ship at the centre of a deadly hantavirus outbreak is approaching the Netherlands port of Rotterdam, where it's due to dock in the coming hours. The outbreak on board the vessel during a trip from Argentina to Cape Verde has so far claimed three lives and seen dozens of people placed into quarantine. Once back in the Netherlands, the remaining crew will enter quarantine and the ship will be disinfected. These Rotterdam residents said they only had a few concerns about the ship docking.
8: It was scary at first because of, like, we've had COVID before, but upon doing a bit of research, hantavirus is rather old. It's not a new thing necessarily, so we'll probably figure something out and get on top of it again.
9: What is concerning to me is how well would the people that are inside, how well are they going to stay in the quarantine? Because they said it's up to 6 weeks. So that's my only concern.
7: The head of the Africa Centres for Disease Control and Prevention has stressed the need for adherence to public health measures to minimise the risk of the latest Ebola outbreak in the Democratic Republic of Congo. Speaking to the BBC, Jean Kaseya said there'd been 87 reported deaths in the DRC and one in Uganda, and that Rwanda and South Sudan were on alert for any cases. From the Kenyan capital, Nairobi, here's Thomas Mkwana.
10: The problem with handling this entire crisis is all these countries have to coordinate with all their ailing health systems to try and coordinate to stop the spread of this virus between these borders. Now, South Sudan is in the northeast. South Sudan has never faced an Ebola outbreak of this scale so far. And experts warn that if this remains uncontained, it could spread into the other East African countries. Kenya has also said that it's tightening borders of entry. That's all airports, ports of entry near Uganda, and Tara screening will happen there, including also an Ebola preparedness team in case of an outbreak.
7: Thomas Mkwana reporting. The union representing Samsung Electronics workers has said that strike action will continue as planned on Thursday in a dispute over pay and bonuses. That's despite a court injunction ordering the union to ensure any strike does not disrupt production. Jake Guan is in Seoul.
11: This strike is really happening at a time when Samsung Electronics is in a golden age thanks to this AI boom. Their memory chips are flying off the shelf. If we look at the first 3 months of this year, their operating profit, $38 billion. And that is eight times the profit from the same time last year. So what the union is saying is that, you know, we have been through with Samsung through the thick and thin, and we want a bigger cut of this sudden windfall. And they said they want Samsung to set aside 15% of their profit as bonuses for them.
7: Jake Guan reporting. This is the latest world news from the BBC.
12: I thought I had this love story. I thought I knew what my life was going to look like. I thought that that was a story that I had some control over, and surprise, I didn't. And so that was a really interesting kind of grappling that I did was, okay, no matter how much I want to rewrite this, I cannot do it. It's going to be a new beginning. It's going to be something else. It's just going to be a new story.

0: Welcome to The Lisa Show, where we take a good look at life. Back in my college days, I took an art class with my brother Christopher. We both loved to paint, and it's something that we bonded over. And at the time, if he didn't get into med school, he was going to be an artist. He was pretty serious about it. And then he got into med school. I think he was a little disappointed, which is kind of funny to me. He's a great doctor. Everything turned out well. Don't feel bad for Chris. But we always joked about it. Chris only wanted to work 4 days a week and then on Friday be able to paint all day. So we'd say, hey, let's work and establish our careers and our families and set it up so that Fridays are for painting. You know, the kind of conversations you have when you're in college. So 30 years later, that's never happened. And we get together now and we joke about it. Oh, ha ha. Remember Fridays were paint days? And usually when I meet up with my brother, we go grab dinner, we go to movies, stuff like that. But this time I said, hey, why don't we go grab dinner, but then come to my house and do crafts, like paint and just be creative, like lower the standards on, you know, making a beautiful oil painting, but just do something creative. And he said, oh my gosh, this is going to be so great. Let's do it. And so we sat down to do it and we were watching the Pee Wee Herman documentary. And we started kind of doodling. And it struck me as kind of funny because a few decades ago, painting was this thing that we shared and did together. And whether or not we got to be creative professionally, we had this idea that we'd keep doing it a lot. Like we imagined that we'd set up our lives around making it happen. If you had told me then that all this time later, we'd be picking up our paintbrushes together for the first time in years, I think my younger self would have been bewildered. But I do a lot of talking about creativity. I've written about it, spoken about it. We've done a whole mini series here on the podcast. And I feel like most people I know who want to add a little more creativity into their lives have a version of this story. Our younger selves pictured us finishing novels, paintings, crocheting comforters, and our current selves are just trying to picture starting. Finding the time to practice your art, whatever it is incredibly difficult in the real world. So I'm excited to share this conversation with you. Ali Condi is a New York Times bestselling author and English teacher, and her perspective on creativity, both as a professional herself and as a teacher, will bring hope to anyone who made artistic goals before life happened, or whose idea about what creativity should look like is making it hard to actually get it done. Ali has lived some life, and she's very honest about the fears and struggles and the perfectionism she's had to overcome to get where she is today, including having to adapt her creativity when life changed in ways that were painful and sudden, when writing had to be her income for her family as a solo parent, and when there simply wasn't time. Meet Ali Condi.
1: So my name's Ali Condi, Ali Braithwaite Condi. I like to throw my middle maiden name in there when I can. And I'm an author, which is a really fun job. I write books for children and adults. So I've written picture books, middle grade novels, YA novels, and adult fiction. And I'm also a professor at BYU in the English department.
0: That's so great. How do you maintain that creative output with all the obligations, parenting, work, and others? How do you make sure that that creative life or that creative pursuit is still nourished? Because it strikes me that you are a very balanced, that you're good at kind of going in and out of that. And by your response, I can tell that maybe you don't feel confident in that. And I think we're all trying to figure that out as well. How do you do that?
1: Oh, it's so messy, Lisa. Like there's, it just is. And I'm a single mom and have been for a while. And so
0: that's rough.
1: Yeah. And sometimes I feel like I'll kneel down to pray or whatever. And I'm showing up and saying, Hi. I just had another day of disappointing everyone. You know,
0: No one's happy.
1: No one's happy, and I didn't do my best work. And
0: I'm going to try again tomorrow.
1: Yeah, exactly.
0: I find myself saying that a lot.
1: Yes, 100%. And so I think there is that element of tapping into whatever your higher power is, if it's nature, the universe, or God, or whatever you feel drawn to. Yeah. I do think it's nice to be able to reach out to something. For me, nature is also huge. If I can get outside, that will make a big difference. But that's hard to balance too. So I think mostly what I've learned is if I can be outside for a little bit every day, if I can connect with my kids, and if I can do a little writing or teaching, it needs to be a lot. That's my actual job as well. Yeah. But if I've dipped a little bit of a toe in it, maybe I didn't grade all the student essays or poems or short stories, but I read one of them and thought about it. Mm-hmm. That feels good to me when I'm able to do a little bit of all of that. And then offer grace when you don't do any of it because there was an emergency at school and you right. did that.
2: Because that's what an emergency is.
1: Yes,
2: you have to 100%. Drop everything. You mentioned this idea of wells and fountains at a BYU alumni lecture a few years ago. Mm-hmm. And I would love for you to expound on that a little bit. What is it about wells and fountains that are so important or connect you to like a creative life?
1: So I grew up in southern Utah, which is very non-hydrated. And so we kind of would notice that was something we always had to be connected to was, mm-hmm. do we have enough water? Are we going to be okay when we're hiking? Do we have the resources that we need? Is it going to flash flood when we're in the Narrows? And so I think I kind of paid attention to water in maybe a way that people where it's abundant didn't. And then I've lived a couple of different places. I lived in upstate New York when my ex-husband went to Cornell, and mm-hmm. water was everywhere. And I thought, this is kind of amazing. It's available all the time. And that kind of got me thinking, sometimes you have to tap deep. You have to go deep to get the water. Mm-hmm. And everything's looking a little bit dry on the surface. And sometimes you have to go to the well and get water. And sometimes you can just be this fountain. You can be the person who's so excited, who's sparkling, who's just flowing with ideas and enthusiasm and excitement. Yeah. But you can't always be one or the other. You know, you can't always be digging deep and never getting a chance to explode with joy. And you also can't be doing that if you're not looking a little bit further down.
2: Oh, I like that. I'm always hesitant to use any metaphor that's like all or nothing. And that accounts then for like the different sort of seasons yeah. in your life or when it happens or doesn't happen for you. Because sometimes yeah. you've got these mundane days where you're just showing up and mm-hmm. just putting pen to paper. Or you're just practicing. You're just trying to get something in your head that could create an output.
1: Yes.
2: And then other times you feel like, oh, this is amazing. You're on fire. And
1: yeah, I have so many ideas. Yeah. My brain hurts. I can't get right. them down. Yeah.
2: Fast enough.
1: Uh-huh.
2: Yeah. And it accounts for that. I'm curious as to what that looks like in a creative day for you, where you need to create. What's your process like? What is a day in the life?
1: Like? Well, yeah, it's changed and it's shifted. And I think that happens with motherhood. So my...
2: Amen.
1: Yeah. My kids used to be small, so my creative day looked like nap time. When are the children asleep? When are they resting at night? What can I fit into those pockets of time? Mm-hmm. Is my brain even working in those pockets?
2: I know, or am I just going to like turn off too?
1: Yeah. Yeah, because I found that there's always times I want to create and they may not line up with the times that I am able to create. And that's the same now with teaching too. You know, I might feel super creative in the sense that I want to write, but I need to go teach. And so I've kind of found that that shifts a lot. Lately, my kids are all in school, which means a bigger, different pocket of time. So I try to use that as well. But honestly, for me, it looks like I'm a runner. And so I feel like I never want to run, but I like having run.
2: Yes.
1: But there's...
2: I explain it the same way. I'm like, I know people are like, oh, I hate running. I'm like, no. I don't like running. I like how I feel when I stop running.
1: Yes.
2: I go, wow. I feel amazing.
1: Totally. And there are days where you really want to run.
2: Yeah.
1: And that happens, but that's the exception rather than the rule, yeah. at least for me. And mm-hmm. so usually I've gotten the kids to school and I'm tired and
2: yeah.
1: there's a lot of things I should probably be doing for the house or minutia or grading I should be doing. But there's that concept of, okay, I'm going to sit down, I'm going to start. And if you're a runner too, yeah. mile one's usually the worst. And yes. then you kind of feel, oh
2: because
1: my gosh.
2: Because my mind is always like, why am I doing this? I'm not even that fast. I bet I look like an idiot. You know what else I should be doing? I should be. And then my mind yeah. just cannot just like let it go for that first mile.
1: Yeah. And then you kind of hit that flow state, which I'm really fascinated by different people's flow states mm-hmm. where you're no longer thinking, you're just doing. And that happens in athletics. That happens for lots of different business, you know, everyone.
2: Lots of creativity.
1: Yeah. Everyone has a flow state that's possible. And so for me, writing, the flow state isn't immediate, but when I hit it, that's kind of the faith I have to sit down with is this is going to be hard to start. You're not going to feel like you love this, and then later you're typing along feeling I love this.
2: I think the second part of that, that we often don't talk about as well, is how closely tied it is to the fear of failure or rejection mm-hmm. and the idea of imposter syndrome, and that everybody feels this to some degree in the creative process. What is your attitude towards that fear of failure or rejection in creativity, and how do you push through it?
1: That's such a great question, because the interesting part is with writing, and I don't know if it's like this with acting and other things, is, yeah, I've written other books, but I've never written this book. And so I still have that fear of failure. I still have that knowledge that this could be a colossal disaster or something I put a lot of time in that doesn't turn out. And so I kind of have come to the place now where I just feel like the act is enough. I'm also the breadwinner for my family, so the act has to do things too.
2: Right. But I accomplish something.
1: Yes. I can't just walk into my office and make stuff and never send it out to anyone. But it's been really helpful to be a teacher and to try to frame it for students, because I can genuinely believe for them that they're not failing when they're trying new things or they're trying cool things. So that's the thing, you have to turn it around and apply it to yourself too. Well, do I really believe this? If I do, then that has to be true for me, not just for my students. And so that's been really fun to see, to watch them. And we have a saying, there's no draft one, there's a draft zero. And so that takes the pressure off a little bit.
2: Explain that a little bit more.
1: Yes.
2: I like this.
1: So sometimes students will say, oh, it's my first draft. Oh, my first draft is so bad. And I say, and this is, a lot of writers say this, this isn't unique to me, but you're just having fun. It's getting it down on paper so you can fix it later, because you can't fix something that doesn't exist. And there's an author named Ann Patchett who I really love.
2: I like her.
1: She's so great. And she talks about how the act of writing is sort of like there's this butterfly flying around in your head, and it's beautiful, and it's an idea, and it accompanies you, and it's so lovely. And then the act of writing is like killing the butterfly and pinning it to the board. And that makes me laugh. And she's very funny. And but it does kind of feel like that.
2: It's very dramatic and brutal.
1: It is. Yeah. And very evocative. It's never maybe going to be quite as beautiful as it was when it was splitting around in your mind. But you want to preserve it. And this analogy, like all analogies, falls apart at some point. I'd rather have a live butterfly than a dead one. But it is kind of that act of, I am going to preserve this and show this to someone and fix it and arrange it. And so that's kind of fun to think about too, is, again, this could fall apart if we took it too far, but we're all trying to show each other these butterflies. Yeah. We're all trying to say, hey, I have this thing. And it's okay to fail on your way there. It's okay to fail all the time, as long as you're remembering that everyone else does it too, because we're all reading everyone else's polished final published draft.
2: Right.
1: We're not reading everybody else's draft zero.
2: I love that. In the process that you allow for that, it's not, if I make a mistake.
1: Yeah.
2: It's like, no, that's actually the point of it.
1: Right.
2: Is to know that there will be multiple drafts.
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2: Welcome back to The Lisa Show. What has crafting that over and over again taught you about new beginnings and taught you about a fresh start?
1: Oh, man. I don't know how personal you want me to get here, but
2: listen, it's The Lisa Show and I get real personal.
1: I've been writing stories. I've been doing this thing. And there is an element of control, right?
2: Yes.
1: When you're in
2: charge.
1: What
2: I will say, what I will not say.
1: Yeah. I can shape the story. I am the author. I do feel like I'm not always in control of the creative process, which I actually welcome and enjoy in a lot of ways. But yeah, so I had built this sort of accidental career. I was never supposed to be the breadwinner of my family. That was not in the plan. And then later I got divorced and I thought, with all my might, I wanted to rewrite that story. You know, I didn't want the marriage to end. I didn't want that to be over. You know, my novel Matched is about a girl who finds the love of her life. And to write that evenly, I had taken half of my favorite things about my husband and put them in one boy and half in the other. And so I thought I had this love story. I thought I knew what my life was going to look like. I thought that that was a story that I had some control over, and surprise, I didn't. And so that was a really interesting kind of grappling that I did was, okay, no matter how much I want to rewrite this, I cannot do it. There's no way I can rewrite this story. It's just going to be a new story. It's going to be a new beginning. It's going to be something else. And I know you're a mom too, but it's almost like I can make peace with things for myself, but making peace with them for my children is not my favorite.
7: It's the hardest thing.
1: It's the hardest thing, I think.
7: Because you want the best for your kids.
1: Yeah. And I don't want to... I kind of want to write their story in some ways, maybe. And
7: I kind of do.
1: Yeah.
7: I'm not proud to admit it, but
1: right.
7: Yeah, I do. Like I want to have some influence or control over it.
1: Yes, or even just, I don't know what it has to look like, but I want you to be happy.
7: Right.
1: Or I want you to have meaningful work. Or these sort of general things, mm-hmm. I don't get to write that even.
7: Yeah.
1: And I think that's been a really interesting revelation, really harrowing sometimes, really haunting in some ways, but also... Yeah, you don't get to choose everything. You don't get to choose who loves you and who doesn't. You don't get to choose how your kids experience their lives. And so that was an interesting, painful, difficult place to be and not one I wanted to be. And then it turned out to be, I didn't want it to be a creative place, but I had to write to support my family. And so that's when I ended up writing an adult murder mystery, which I never thought I would write, but it was the only thing that I could write at that time. And so I had to sort of lean into that and think, well, that's going to be what I do next, I guess, because it's the only thing I can do. Yep. I don't know if you've been in that.
7: Yes.
1: Where,
7: yeah.
1: Yeah.
7: Yes, I have. I've been in an accidental career trying to control situations that were beyond my control and in a position where I was doing a kind of work that I had to do.
1: Yeah. We have to keep the lights on. We have to do this thing. And lucky to be able to do it.
7: And so you just do it.
1: You do. And then that book ended up being the book that Reese Witherspoon chose for her book club. And so you just think, I had no idea as I was gutting that out during COVID and divorce that anyone would even read this. And I kind of didn't want to write it because it was about, it's not autobiographical, but it is about a woman who's just gotten divorced. And so she's alone at this resort and she realizes, oh, I'm the one who could solve the murder if it happened because everybody else is with somebody and I'm just alone paying attention to all the happy couple, you know?
7: Yes. I'm hyper aware of what's happening.
1: Yeah.
7: Because I can't not see it.
1: Yeah. And I don't have my person here anymore.
7: Yeah.
1: Yeah. And so that's kind of, that happened on a trip. There was no murder. I have never solved a murder mystery.
7: I'm sorry to hear that.
1: But,
7: no, I'm just kidding. I'm glad there's no murders. Yeah. For the record.
1: But yeah, that kind of took me to this idea that then turned into this other thing. And so grief will out, right? Like it will.
7: Yes, it will.
1: And so.
7: Period. End of sentence.
1: Yeah.
7: Yeah.
1: So there it is. Grief will out and the forms it takes are sometimes really scary and sometimes really surprising.
7: Yeah. Wow. I sometimes miss the illusion of control is what I always say.
1: I do too.
7: You know, when people say, oh, do you miss like the before? Yeah, I totally. I didn't have any more control, but I thought I did. And that's kind of a nice place to live.
1: It is. And I sometimes think creative people often are born, and this is again, not a blanket statement, but with a touch of anxiety.
7: I like this. Keep going.
1: Maybe. A lot of creative people are born with a touch of anxiety or as my therapist, who I love, she said, a lot of creative people have a brain that wants to work the problem.
7: Yes.
1: And so,
7: let it go.
1: And that behooves us really well when we're revising or we're looking at something from different angles. That suits us and that's helpful and it's really conducive to the creative process until it isn't. Until you're working a problem that can no longer be worked or that you need to take a break from and you need to go be floaty in the grass and think about something else. So that's just something I've thought about too is, okay, is it helping me to work this problem or is this an unworkable problem? And it's time to let go of it.
2: That is so true. I'm curious about who you look to for inspiration, or whose creativity or creative habits or creations have inspired you in your life and why.
1: I think about my grandma actually all the time. And on the surface, she had a really interesting, cool life, but she wasn't an artist in a singular way, or she didn't do just one thing. But she was a great baker, a great cook. She could sew her own clothes from what she saw Jackie Kennedy wearing, and she thought that would look glamorous in Cedar City, Utah, you know. So she was good at that, but she was also really good at, she was a first grade teacher and everybody loved her, and she could teach kids to read. But you walked through the door and you sort of felt like you were the best person on earth, and that anyone, she was the happiest to see you. Anyone could have walked through that door and it wouldn't have been as good as you. But she treated everyone like that. And so I think about that a lot. You know, what am I creating? How was she able to create in so many different ways? So many wonderful moments and beautiful things. And so I think about her quite a bit. I really love her and the way she lived. She lived a creative life, even though on paper you would have maybe thought, well, what shows did she exhibit in, or what music did she write? But her life was so creative. And she said this thing that I love and think about a lot too, where she said, well, I'm just a really good appreciator and an enjoyer. She would use those words. And I think that's kind of the secret too. So I think about that a lot. You know, what am I enjoying?
7: What do I appreciate? What do I enjoy?
1: Yeah, what do I love about this?
7: And I think that's an important part of living a creative life.
1: Yeah, I agree. And I think as you were saying that, it made me think about a trip I took with a friend to Iceland. And we just started laughing. And I think about this all the time, this phrase that he used. We went to Iceland and we're from Utah, so we were dumb. We just thought, oh, wow. I mean, we have waterfalls here. It'll be cool to see more waterfalls. And then we went around the corner and saw our first waterfall, and we could not stop laughing because the scale.
7: You're like, no, that's
1: right. Everything, you know, how silly were we? But then it kept happening. Every turn, there was a beautiful thing. And that happens in lots of places in the world. It was just so outrageous and outsized there. And so every time we saw something beautiful on that trip, he started yelling, go home, eyes, you're drunk. Because
7: it's too much.
1: It was like, too much beauty, too much awesomeness. And so I feel like it's good to get your eyes drunk, like sometimes.
7: Yes.
1: Or your ears with beautiful music.
7: Yes.
1: Or your body with running at mile three or whatever, you know, whenever it kicks in. But
7: it's
1: like,
7: so
1: get
7: true.
1: Yourself a little bit beauty drunk, I guess, is maybe the, I don't know.
2: So my late husband was also a professor. And so students would come in and be like, I want to be an actor, or I want to be a playwright, or I want to be, you know, what do I do? What do I do? And his advice was always the same, because it wasn't ever what they thought. They thought they were going to come in and get a, first you do this, like a list of prescriptive things in order to become this great artist, or to have this career, or to become famous. And those are all three very different things and very different pursuits. And his advice was always the same, was just ingest and take in. If you want to be a good writer, then read the best books and read those words. Those words will come and be a part of you. And same thing as an actor, or, you know, as a musician, I think it would be the same thing. If you're listening to the greats and it's in you, then it the more you put in, it's like having a bookcase or a bookshelf inside yourself that now you have ideas to draw on. It's like that first draft, right? You can't work with nothing. If you're an empty vessel, you've never read anything, experienced anything, you have nothing to draw on. So ingesting all that really great stuff, getting drunk on art.
1: Yes.
2: Your eyeballs drunk on art, which I love.
1: And it really can be anything. I remember going with a friend to Pizzeria 712, and you know how they have that chocolate pudding. So a restaurant with good food.
7: I know that.
1: A restaurant with really good food.
7: Yeah, that's art.
1: And it is. And they shushed the rest of the table while they were eating it, which was so cute and funny, just saying, hey, I want to enjoy this. I want to experience this.
7: Yes.
1: I'm just going to be doing one thing right now, and it's eating this amazing dessert. I think all of that stuff is great too. All the sensory. Yeah.
7: Yeah. And what a great way to live, too.
1: I think so.
2: On being on a creative journey. I love that. Was there something that you've been afraid to try that has changed you for the better?
1: Yeah, there's been a few things. I was really afraid to write that murder mystery. I thought, nobody's asking me to write this. This isn't the book I'm under contract to write. Wow. This isn't, you know, this is way outside of my wheelhouse. I'm really scared to write this. I'm really scared of what people will say. Will they say, she can't write for adults? She can only, you know, that kind of thing.
2: Yeah.
1: That was so scary.
2: Yeah.
1: Yeah. And so that was extremely scary. But I couldn't, and this is where it comes down, and I don't know if this is the same for you with your creativity. I was super scared to do it, and I couldn't not do it.
2: There's like, I'm going to do it. But.
1: Yeah. Yeah. Or that feeling of, it will be harder for me not to do this than it is for me to do this, even though doing it is hard.
2: Yeah.
1: So there have been a few things like that. That was super scary. Applying to teach at BYU at a university was very scary.
2: Why is that?
1: Because there's no mystique when you're teaching.
2: Yeah, that's so true.
1: Like you were saying about high school, it's feedback in real time. They're watching you make mistakes. And I show them, it's about them. It's about not about me. So I don't show them a lot of my work. But I do bring in and say, look at this manuscript. Look how marked up this is. And this is what I do for my job. And so there's no wizard behind the curtain anymore. It's just me in front of you saying, I don't know how I'm successful, or I don't know why I'm teaching you. I don't know what authority I have. It's just, it's so, teaching is so vulnerable.
2: It's so vulnerable.
1: So that was scary. Yeah, there have been a lot of moments that have been really scary. Or do I dare to keep writing when, in my case, I had a lot of complicated feelings. Like the person I wrote all my love stories about doesn't love me anymore. Who am I to write a love story?
2: Oh,
1: right?
2: Yeah.
1: And so,
2: talk about personal and like vulnerable.
1: But I like writing love stories, so I'm going to keep writing them, even if mine is not the way it was before. These characters, people out in the world are still falling in love and doing these things. So it felt a little scary, but then super fun to write about people falling in love again.
2: Yeah.
1: Yeah.
2: I like that you acknowledge your real life. And I think that sometimes falsely we have this idea that the true creative is just only responsible for themselves and their art, and someone else is taking care of everything else. And maybe that is a narrative that maybe is outdated. I hope so, because I just don't think it's very realistic to do that by ignoring the other obligations that we have, like caring for human beings and making money in order to provide to feed those beings or ourselves. Or, you know, it's not for the elite. It's not for the lone wolf who struggles and suffers for their own art and nothing else.
1: In their ivory tower.
2: With their benefactors. And I don't know what else. I don't know who these people are, so it's hard for me to describe them.
1: Well, and I think, too, sometimes we get the impression that that's the ideal way, is if you're locked in your ivory tower.
2: If I have nothing else to do and unlimited funds.
1: Yes, and all the time in the world. But I think creativity is also about connections.
2: Yeah.
1: I love engaging with people in my field. That's my bread and butter. I love talking with them about writing and working. It's great. The English department at BYU has been fantastic to get to talk to other people, because writing is so solitary. Mm-hmm. But also when you're just enjoying something you can't do, or deriving ideas or creativity from someone else, it just feels like pure pleasure. I'm not trying to do Simone Biles level gymnastics or really any gymnastics.
2: Right.
1: So all her hard work and struggle, I can just enjoy purely. And I feel like that's what we all bring to the table as humans, is, hey, look at everything we can do. It's so cool.
2: Yeah, isn't it fascinating? Mm-hmm. I love that.
1: People would say, oh my goodness, how did you write when you had young kids? And yes, logistically, that was hard. But also, I was engaged in the work of being human all the time. And that's, you know, that's huge. That informs your experience, your writing, you care about people, it's messy. And so I think that actually is a huge benefit to being a creative
2: person. I love that. I love that you say that it's a benefit. I'm wondering, because we've talked about kids and divorce and new beginnings and all these things, if there's a particular phase of life that was particularly difficult with to manage creativity, or one that is maybe on the opposite end of the spectrum, like a little bit easier to.
1: Yeah. I don't know if you had this experience as a young mom, but when I was a young mom putting my ex through graduate school, I had two babies. We were living in a sorority.
2: That sounds like a book.
1: Yeah, he was gone all the time for good endeavors, but trying to get through school. And I thought, it will never be harder to write than it is right now.
2: Yeah.
1: You know, and then life says,
7: I'll see you and I'll raise you.
1: Hold my
7: harder that you've never even imagined. You're welcome.
1: Hold my ginger ale, you know, and then
7: so then
1: I got to the stage where I have an awesome son who's on the autism spectrum and will always live with me probably. Okay. And so that diagnosis, and not that he's amazing, I love him, but just adjusting
7: just
1: to
7: a
1: that
7: new reality.
1: Right. Oh, okay, so this is happening. I thought it will never be harder than having four little tiny kids at home and trying to navigate this. And then I keep thinking it, and then it keeps getting harder.
7: I'm sorry, I'm laughing. This is so unprofessional, but like,
1: no, it's.
7: I just relate to a lot of the stuff that you're
1: it
7: saying.
1: Just
7: you're
1: gets
7: like
1: funnier and funnier.
7: Am I being pranked? Is this what harder?
1: Yes, and then
7: keep going.
1: So there's been a bunch of times like that where I thought,
7: yeah. So this seems like a theme in your life.
1: Yeah, like this is too hard, but. Also, the theme is, how lucky am I? Right? The theme is, this couldn't possibly be harder, and you couldn't possibly be luckier.
7: In the do you sense, really feel that way?
1: I do. Yeah. In the sense that I live in a place where physical beauty is accessible all the time. You know, I can walk out the door and see something really pretty. And I have people I love in my life. How lucky is that?
7: Yeah.
1: Right? I have these kids. And the really hellish part of divorce is sometimes you don't have your kids.
7: Oh, yeah.
1: So it's exhausting, but also that's just a different...
7: That's a different pain.
1: That's a different pain. And so, but I have them. Like, they exist in the world.
7: Yes.
1: And I am so excited about them. There's cool people doing cool things. So,
7: yeah,
1: I do feel like, how lucky am I too? So there's been a lot of moments where I just thought, are you serious? Do I get to do this?
7: I know.
1: Yeah.
7: I do think, and I'll... be accused of being a Pollyanna for this, but what's new? I'm fine with that. But I do feel like there is a very strong connection between creativity and gratitude.
1: Yeah, 100%.
7: And in a way that I think that we just are kind of scratching the surface. I think the two go hand in hand, because I believe you when you're like, oh, and then it got harder, and then it got harder, and also how lucky am I? And I think that there's something really interesting about that.
1: Yeah. I remember kind of complaining to a fellow author she said, how are things going? And I said, well, let me tell you.
7: Hold my ginger ale.
1: Yeah,
7: as I like
1: hold
7: to
1: my
7: do.
1: Ginger ale.
7: I like to fake smoke. I've never smoked in my life, but I fake smoke all the time.
1: Because
7: I just need a moment. Just needed to gather my thoughts, but sorry, go on.
1: No, 100%. And I was kind of telling her this story, and I thought, and she's a good friend, and she said, oh, so you have a life. And I thought,
7: yeah, I do.
1: Yeah. That's true. Everybody has a life.
7: Yeah.
1: It may not, everybody's dealing with their stuff. Everybody's having some really great things happen to them. Hopefully. I think some people really do just have, you know, I'm not trying to be too glib about this because
7: there are
1: situations that
7: 100%.
1: You know, I'm coming from a place of a lot of privilege where I'm educated, I'm white, my parents had enough money. So I don't mean to be glib about any of that, but everyone is grappling with stuff and everybody hopefully is also having big moments of joy.
7: Yes.
1: And so everybody's out there having a life. And so this is mine. How lucky am I?
7: I'm so grateful for this conversation with Allie. I really don't think it's a coincidence when creative people who have practiced it, have an increase in gratitude in their lives. Even when their life circumstances don't change and maybe get even harder. Gratitude seems to be the byproduct of practicing creativity on any level. And then that leads to more joy, which is another thing I believe it's possible to create, even when life doesn't get easier. I especially love Allie's point that you don't have to have the ideal working conditions for creativity. In fact, if you're juggling other responsibilities and people who need you, that can be a well for inspiration and human experience that makes you more creative, even while it imposes limits on your time. It's never going to be perfect, but that's the cool part. Creativity is the same exercise as living, navigating all the little things you can't control and making something beautiful out of the ones you can. You're listening to The Lisa Show. We'll be right back.
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5: Welcome to the Council of Moms. I'm your host, Lisa Valentine Clark. I am a mom of five, master of none. Listen, you guys, my kids are all adults now, and it's just happened. My youngest turned 18. My oldest is almost 28. I don't know what it all means, but I know that it feels weird in my body. And that's where I'm starting today's episode. It's a lot, but so is the Council of Moms. The Council of Moms. We may be a lot, but so? The Council of Moms, whether your children are young, in the middle of growing up, or fully grown adults, you will always be a mom. And this council will always be necessary.
10: Here, here.
5: I stand by that. Here, here.
11: True.
5: And the Council of Moms made with real moms. And we've got some really great real moms today. I'll let you introduce yourselves.
12: Hi, everyone. My name is Ruth Aguirre. I am the mom of four children, three girls from 14 to 9, and the caboose baby boy who has me wrapped around his little finger that I hate to admit, but I also love, who's almost 8 this year. And I'm a Latina mom, so my kids sometimes take interesting things on their school lunches, home lunches. And nice. Sometimes I just say I'm Latina to get away with things. So that's my favorite.
5: Great.
11: You got that's it.
5: I love it.
11: I don't know what's in their lunch, but I think I want it.
5: I know for sure, Emily and I want whatever is in your
11: yeah,
5: lunches.
11: Whatever's in there, I want it.
5: Yeah.
11: I'm Emily Campbell. I've got three kids, all in different decades of their lives. I've got a 23-year-old daughter who still lives at home, and a 18-year-old son.
5: I love that
11: who
5: laugh.
11: He actually doesn't live at home, but he's severely disabled. He lives in supported living right now. He's got autism and epilepsy and is nonverbal and requires dozens of people a day to take care of him. And that's a whole chapter of our lives. And then we've got also a caboose who's 10 years old, our baby boy, who also has me wrapped around his finger. He's delightful and just the best thing ever. And so we're all over the place. We're all in different phases of life with our three kids. It's wild. It's just, I don't know if I recommend it, but it's definitely like, you know, it's unique and a little bit special. So interesting over here all the time. Never a dull moment.
5: Love it.
10: I'm Whitney Call. I'm a writer and actor and mom of three boys. My youngest is just barely a year and 10 days younger than my middle. And he still has me wrapped around his finger because he's just so dang funny. I think like he knew if I can get a sense of humor, then we'll be speaking each other's language. So he just
11: then you're the favorite.
10: It. Oh man. And honestly, like as the youngest myself,
5: I know
10: we get like a, but man,
5: well,
10: I
5: oldest daughter it. Here speaking. So like, all right, baby,
10: I get it though, because my youngest man, he just like sees what's happening and he's like, oh, well, I'm going to make a better choice and I'm going to be really funny while I do it. And I'm like,
5: wow.
10: Oh my gosh. Like you're just like, you're amazing. So yeah, that's our life is, 10-year-old and almost 9-year-old and almost 8-year-old. And we're just, you know, we count it a win when nobody's been slapped. By their brothers.
7: I was going to say, wait.
10: Hold on.
7: No, this is the Council of Moms. This is where we shine. No, no.

0: Like having to spell out every tiny thing. No problem solving. How do you give kids responsibilities when it's so much more work than doing it yourself?
1: Ooh.
0: For those of you listening and not watching, Emily just slapped her face.
2: Face palmed. I just face palmed.
0: Face palmed it in a dramatic fashion.
1: What I've noticed helps in those situations is so again, my husband, he just read this book, Good Inside by Dr. Becky. You should go read it. I haven't read it, but he's told me a lot of great things. But he brought up, because chores, man, I hate chore day because no one wants to do their chores. And when they do do it, I usually come in and I have to do it again because there's streaks all over the windows. Or, you know, the floor didn't actually get mopped. They just like, you know, moved around a wet rag a little. You know, it's just like, what are you doing? And Stephen brought up, he was saying how kids, it's not that they have an understanding problem. Like if you were to ask all your kids right now, do you want to go get ice cream? They'd be like, yes, like immediately. They understand what you mean. They want to do it. They're going to do it. But when you say, hey, can you unload the dishwasher? Then it's like either they don't hear you the first 10 times or then they kind of do it. And then it's like, well, what, how much do I actually have to get away with? How much do I? And so one of the things we've been trying to do, especially with chores, is cooperation through connection is what Stephen was calling it, which I think is what Dr. Becky calls it. But essentially that like when we do chores now, we do it side by side with our kids. And I just let go of the nagging voice in my head that says my kids have to do this chore by themselves. They have to go out and do it and come back and report, and our house has to be spotless.
0: Yeah,
1: It
0: there's a
1: turns
0: different
1: into
0: way.
1: instead, yeah, like I will be next to my kid and he will clean the mirror and I will clean the sink and we'll both be side by side and talking while we're doing it. And then I'll be like, oh, did you notice like when you turn like this way and the light is hitting the mirror, then you can see stuff you couldn't even see over here. Instead of like, I come in after he's done it and I'm like, you didn't like, do you see that? Do you see what this is? And so it's helped a lot with chores.
0: I think that's such a good point. And I think in this question, when it says, how do you give kids responsibilities when it's so much more work than doing it yourself? I think,
2: So
0: yeah,
2: hard.
0: you acknowledge it is harder and it's also super important. And that's
2: So
0: why you need to
2: important.
0: do it. But it is harder. And it's just one of those things of like, you got to follow through. It's going to take, it's so much more time, but it does pay off. And I will say too, like, I've had this experience with my 18-year-old who lives at home the last, and this has never happened. And so I'm like, be cool, be cool, be cool. Where she'll be like, hey, will you show me how to make this like recipe? Or will you show me how to, I want to do this and will you show me how to do it? And I'll be like, yeah, okay, cool. And then I'll just be doing it and I'll be like, I love this. So, because how many times have I been like, hey, do you want me to teach you how to make this lasagna? Because I know you love it. Do you want me to teach it? No, I'm good. No, I'm good. I'm good. But one day they might.
2: I just want to add to that because that's exactly how I think. And I think it aligns with like my philosophy and everything that I do. And just to give some context, part of my job at BYU is I help all of our graduate students find two internships during their time in their studies. My philosophy is a lot of upfront work so that later I don't have students struggling in their internships or having challenges in their internship, et cetera. A lot of upfront work so that the end can go pretty smoothly as possible. And I think that I live kind of my help, how do I help my children problem solve kind of philosophy that way. And I remember, well, just this morning, right, where my daughter, this one, struggles in the morning to get going. And I've again tried to set it up for success where I wake her up with an ample time because I know we've got probably like three snoozes that we've got to do before she actually gets up and, you know, all the things. Anyways, 10 minutes before it's time to go to school, she comes to me and says, can I have your phone? I said, no. Why? And immediately we go from 0 to 100. And so I said, well, what do you need the phone for? Well, I need to do my homework, my fluency. So she wanted to use my timer. I said, oh, well, you didn't share that.

0: you needed to use my phone for a timer for your homework that you wanted to get done. Can you ask again? So
1: you're modeling
0: spelling out
1: the way,
0: all mm-hmm. the steps to solve this situation that, you know, she feels is being treated unfairly. Said, we'll try again. Maybe say, Mom, can I use your phone to use the timer to do my fluency this morning? No, I don't want to. And then she just got down on the floor, said, okay, kept getting ready, you know, because I'm off to work at the same time I'm dropping off kids. So I'm balancing all the things, but I allowed that to just be. And probably maybe in the next 4 minutes, she gets up this morning. She's like, Mom, can I use your phone for the timer to do my homework? Oh, absolutely. Yes. I would love to give you my phone for the timer to do your homework. But remember, we've got 2 minutes now. Okay. So wow. I said, and so this
1: That's
0: is
1: a
0: the
1: great
0: kicker.
1: Example though.
0: Well, and this is the kicker, thinking about this question today. And it happened this morning where I said,
1: right.
0: Good job problem solving, you know, this situation. And she goes, what's problem solving?
1: Like, we'll tackle that later.
2: One thing at a time.
0: You know, but that just goes right. to show
1: yeah.
0: they don't get the concept, right? Yeah. It really is a lot of work.
1: I will tell you that as the kids get older, I feel like it gives me more confidence of if I don't know how to do something to tell them and to say, hey, let's brainstorm together of mm-hmm. who might know how to solve this problem. Or I'll say like, I don't know how to do that, but you know who could? Your uncle so-and-so or your aunt so-and-so or this friend or whatever could actually help you with this. They might be better at this. Why don't you give them a call and ask them? And asking for other mentors and kind of yes. their own like personal internships. And I'm glad you brought that up, Ruth,
0: yes.
1: because they can see you admitting, sometimes I don't know how to do something that I need to do. And so here's what I do. I always ask a friend. I do. Mm-hmm. I always say, mm-hmm. do you know anything about this? How should I do this? And as they get older, if they know that you're going to walk them through it or at least help them, they know that they're not alone in it. And I feel like that helps like your strengthen your relationship.
0: I was just going to add that it while you get the thing done faster, it does start to build some resentment. And, you know, for the mom, not for everyone else.
1: Yep.
0: So
1: you pay the price
0: to consider. Yeah.
1: Thanks for saying that.
3: It's a disservice to your kid too, to like do everything for them. Mm-mm. They have to learn to do it on their own. It's harder and frustrating, but
1: and they can do it.
4: And I like what you said too, Ruth, about like when you asked your daughter to try again, whether it's in a moment where they're learning a new skill or something like that, I sometimes weaponize that phrase where I'm like, you want to try that again? You want to ask in a different way? But I'm realizing that I can take the stigma out of trying again because I do want my kids to feel like they can try again. And so I like how you're modeling that, Ruth, of just like asking your child like, hey, why don't we try that again? And then the second time or however many times they've tried again, to accept it without any snark and or without any like, oh, finally, like you caught on, huh?
1: Yes.
4: To just be like, thank you. Like, yeah, I would love that. Like to just accept like, yep, being able to try again means that in a family here, we give each other grace and we accept the new try. Which I love that culture. Mm-hmm. I want to foster that more and more.
1: Right?
4: In my home.
1: Oh, I do too. And I also along that, I think fostering this culture of like we're cheering each other on. Mm-hmm. Like I have found like that I will say to my kids of like you're really good at that. Like you're really good at taking care of the plants. You're really good at like cleaning the kitchen. Like you just are. And I know that's such a weird thing to praise one of your kids for, but you can say it's kind of, you know how kids always want to grow up so fast. Mm-hmm. They always want to be like seen as like their own independent. Kind of praising them for that of like, wow, you really are independent on this. Like a lot of kids your age don't know how to take on this responsibility and you're doing it. You're going to school, you're working a part-time job, you know, contribute to the household, that's a big deal, being able to do those things. And to point that out, I think, is part of parenting. It's part of, like, you give them these responsibilities, but then you give them the praise that goes along with those responsibilities.
0: Right.
1: Yeah. Of, like, look, you can take care of yourself. Like, this is, that's amazing. That's what, like, a lot of adults can't do that or choose not to, and it affects their lives. And kind of pointing out the benefits of that, I found a lot of success with, you know. Kids, they want to be independent. They want you to be proud of them. They want to be able to take care of themselves. This is like what you're kind of doing together. One thing that Ruth brought up that I wanted to bring up too is having a partner in all of this and how that changes your relationship. I was having a conversation with a friend about the discrepancies that they had as partners in, as a, you know, in a husband and wife situation about what responsibilities kids should do and what they shouldn't. And that can really affect a marriage, you know, if you sort of disagree on that. How have you, supported each other in that, or how have you navigated that with partners? Because that affects your family. It just does.
4: I feel like the boundaries come when it gets, like, when they need to, right? For my husband, he does not mind making my kids breakfast. Like, he doesn't mind making them food before they go to school. I'm kind of overwhelmed, and I don't want to have to make them breakfast. I feel like they're old enough that they can make their own cereal or oatmeal or whatever they want. If they want ideas, I'm happy to give that. And I'm happy if they're like, hey, I'm getting the milk out, could you please, like, get the cereal down? And it's like, sure, yeah, of course. And I remember having a conversation with my husband where it's like, look, if you don't mind making breakfast for them, that is totally fine. Your boundaries, like, it's not bothering you. It is bothering me. So I'm setting it, like, when I'm down with the boys in the morning, I'm going to have them make their own breakfast. Now, there are times where, you know, I can see that maybe my husband is getting a little frustrated with something. And so then he knows, like, he can shift his own boundaries. And there are moments when I feel like, yeah, I've got some time. I really don't mind making breakfast. For me, it's the expectation. I don't want my kids to expect that I'm going to make all their food for them now every meal of the day when they're old enough to do it themselves. And my husband, he really doesn't mind, and he sees it as like an act of love, an act of service. And so we make our own decisions, and it's not like we're confusing our kids, right? It's not like they're like, well, sometimes we get breakfast and sometimes we don't. Like, I don't understand. I think it's just understanding too, like, where are your boundaries? And as long as I can set my own boundaries firm enough that I don't feel like I'm picking up after you, that now, like, I always have to make breakfast because you make breakfast, then I think that we can both take it as we want it, you know?
3: It's tricky, man.
1: It's so tricky. It's so tricky. Thank you for sharing that. I know that that's hard, but I want to acknowledge it, that this is an ongoing conversation. And as much as I would love for this Council of Moms to be a place of like, and here it is, learn from us, and then you won't have to struggle. The Council is really more of a, this is what I tried. This worked. This didn't. I'm still trying to figure this out. What do you think? And, that sounds hard. I'm in this together. I tried this. What do you think? And sharing that with like a little bit of like humility and vulnerability of really sharing our honest perspectives with giving each other the benefit of the doubt is something that I think moms need now more than ever with like all those changing metrics of motherhood, of how not only how we're judged, but also what our kids are experiencing that is unprecedented. Mm-hmm. And that is why we need each other now more than ever. So thank you.
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11: 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Rose. 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
14: We don't have to change our mind. We don't have to compromise. We're trying to construct a bridge to the next conversation.
11: And we're exploring tough topics with nuance and an open mind.
15: What we have is not a politician's problem. We have an incentives problem. And we can't expect different results unless and until we change the rules of that system.
11: We're out to become better citizens, kinder neighbors, and more effective advocates for the things that matter most. It all starts right after the news.
16: BBC News with Emily Thomas. The head of the Africa Centres for Disease Control and Prevention says public adherence to health and hygiene measures is crucial to containing the spread of the current Ebola outbreak. Speaking to the BBC, Jean Cassia said special care had to be taken around funerals of those infected. No vaccine or effective treatment exists for this Ebola strain, which kills roughly half of those it infects. The health minister of the DRC, Samuel Roger Kamba, gave this update.
17: People in the community said it was witchcraft. Now we realise that the first person fell ill in late April and died. The body was repatriated to a nearby town. It was the return of this body to a mining area with a large population that caused the Ebola outbreak to escalate.
16: The Dutch cruise ship at the centre of a deadly hantavirus outbreak is on its final approach to the Netherlands port of Rotterdam, where it's due to dock shortly. The outbreak on board the vessel has so far claimed three lives and seen dozens of people placed into quarantine. Here's Tom Bailey.
18: This will mark the end of the MV Hondius's long journey home to the Netherlands after beginning its voyage in Argentina at the start of April. The cruise trip that followed was to become the stuff of nightmares after the emergence of the deadly outbreak that left at least three passengers dead. Most of those on board were evacuated last week when the vessel moored off the coast of Tenerife, but a 25-person crew and two medical staff remained for the final leg. They will begin a period of quarantine once back ashore, with a thorough cleaning and disinfection process of the Hondius then commencing.
16: The Philippine Senate is meeting for an impeachment hearing into the country's vice president, Sara Duterte. She's accused of misusing public funds, accumulating unexplained wealth, and threatening the life of the president. Ms. Duterte, the daughter of the former president Rodrigo Duterte, has denied wrongdoing. Last week, the House of Representatives, dominated by allies of her rival, President Ferdinand Marcos Jr., voted to impeach her. Analysts say the trial is a high-stakes moment which could kill off Ms. Duterte's political ambitions. Three specialist divers from Finland have started searching for the bodies of four Italians who died while exploring a remote deep underwater cave off the Maldives last week. The experts are part of an international network. Here's Anbaras Netarajan.
19: The Finnish experts and their Maldivian counterparts are aware of the challenges in this rescue mission. The depth and the current below the ocean's surface and a cave featuring multiple chambers and narrow passages. A Maldivian official said the specialists were doing orientation dives on Monday to understand the cave environment and its surroundings. Italy has been shocked by the loss of five of its citizens in the accident.
9: I'm Julie Rose, and this is Top of Mind. I have been a radio journalist for 2 decades, but a few years ago, I found myself avoiding the news for long stretches because of how depressing and divisive it all seems. I still wanted to be informed and engaged on important issues, though, and I figured I couldn't be alone in that. So we created this podcast. Each week, we tackle one tough topic in a way that will challenge you, help you feel more empathy, and empower you to become a better citizen, a kinder neighbor, and a more effective advocate. Today, the hidden cost of fines.
20: I grew up going to my local public library. My parents were both big readers.
9: This is Peter Bromberg. He remembers biking on his own as a kid to find his next reading adventure. The library was his childhood happy place. So his ears perked up when, toward the end of college, a friend mentioned he was going for a master's of library science.
20: I thought, oh my gosh, like I love libraries. I love doing research. I love helping people. And I could really envision myself spending my life helping people in libraries.
9: What Bromberg didn't realize then was that many people don't have the same warm, fuzzy feelings about libraries. But that didn't come into focus for him until he was well into his library career.
20: I was in Atlanta, Georgia for a conference and taking a lift from the airport to the hotel. And my driver said, and her name was Chandria. She was, I'd imagine, probably like early 40s, African-American woman. Said, oh my gosh, you know, I love the library. My siblings and I, we grew up walking distance to this branch of the Atlanta Fulton Library, and we were there all the time, and we loved it. And then there was a pause, and she said, but I have kids and we don't go to the library. And I said, oh, well, why is that? And she said, well, those deadlines that you have on getting the books back in time, you know, it's like an extra credit card bill at the end of every month that I can't pay. You know, that really hit me. Like, here's someone who is a mom, who's trying to raise kids, who's driving a Lyft, you know, trying to make some money. And here she is, someone who grew up going to the library with her own siblings and loved it and felt that she was unable to take her kids to the library because of what she called that extra credit card bill at the end of every month because of the fines, right? And so I always thought, oh, if I am ever in the position to affect some change in that, it's something that I would do. And from 2016 through 2021, I was the executive director of the Salt Lake City Public Library System in Salt Lake City, Utah.
9: Where he got rid of late fines. Many libraries have, actually. Which seems strange, right? Because if there's no punishment for late returns, who is going to bother bringing books back on time? Fines are ubiquitous in our society. It is the default way we think to punish bad behavior. And if something's really bad, we'll lock you up too. Deterrence is the goal, of course. But the thing with fines is, what's expensive to you might be just pocket change to me. Still, the overdue book or speeding ticket costs exactly the same for both of us. And as a society, we seem to have decided that's just fine. Well, this season on Top of Mind, we are assessing assumptions. And today's episode was inspired by a listener who heard us talking about traffic stops earlier in the season and asked us to look deeper into this assumption that fines are the best way to get the behavior we want. So we did. We started noticing all the places fines exist. They're everywhere in our criminal justice system, which has some serious implications. And they're common in our personal circles, too. Like, did you ever have a swear jar? Or did your parents dock your allowance for breaking curfew? And of course, there are library fines. We've all paid those. But that's one place where fines are rapidly disappearing in our society. So let's start there.
20: It happened a lot quicker than I thought it would.
9: Peter Bromberg knew that he wanted to get rid of fines when he took over at the Salt Lake City Public Library in late 2016. But he figured it would take some persuading to get his bosses, the city council, on board. So in meetings about the budget during his first few months on the job, he says he'd just kind of sneak it in, Columbo style.
20: You know, the show Columbo with Peter Falk, right, where at the end, you know, he'd talk to someone and he'd walk out the door and say, you know, there's just one more thing. And so I was sort of doing that in these conversations where I'd say, you know, there's just one more thing. I have this idea about, you know, fines, and I would do maybe like 2, 3, 5 minutes of why I thought fines were problematic. And I really was taking the approach of planting some seeds that I thought, you know, we could follow up on and grow and address this at a later time. But the arguments were landing pretty well.
9: And when it came time for the city council to approve the budget?
20: The chair of the city council at that time said, you've been talking about this fine-free stuff to everyone, and we all agree it's a great idea, and we think there's, why wait, let's do it now. We think you should go revise your budget. This was in April, and we actually ended up having to like implement it relatively quickly. But, you know, that was a good problem to have.
9: When the new fiscal year kicked in 3 months later, July 2017, the Salt Lake City Public Library eliminated late fines, and they wiped the slate clean of past fines for all patrons.
20: We immediately saw a jump in numbers of people coming back and signing up for cards, and many, many people telling us, I'm glad I can come back to the library.
9: One story stands out. It's an echo of that Lyft driver he'd met in Atlanta.
20: This person had said, you know, getting rid of fines really changed the way we use the library. She said that frequent visits wouldn't have been possible in the era of late fees. And she was actually at the library with her young daughter picking up books when she offered this comment. She said, I'm a single mom, and I simply couldn't afford to come to the library if there were still late fees. But this has taken so much stress off of me. I'm not afraid to take books out anymore. Coming to the city library is such a pleasure.
9: Were you at all worried, though, that you would end up having people just not return books on time? Like, if there's no penalty, why wouldn't people just keep them as long as they want? And, you know, that doesn't serve anybody.
20: Well, there's an assumption baked into that question of saying, if we're not penalizing people, why would they return them at all? Well, because most people most of the time do the right thing. And most people most of the time recognize that this is part of a social contract, that I'm checking this out. There's an agreement that this is due in a couple weeks, and someone else may be waiting for it, so I will return it on time. And the other reason I wasn't worried, again, is because there was so much research that showed that libraries that implemented fine-free didn't have a problem with getting books back on time. This is going to sound counterintuitive, but before we went fine-free, at any time, if you looked at all of the books that were checked out, about 10% of them were in a late status. After we went fine-free, 3.4% of them were in a late status. So like many fewer books were coming back late. And you know, what we saw, well, one of the things I should mention also before I made the official recommendation to go fine-free, one of the things that I looked at statistically in Salt Lake City was if you looked at cards that were blocked because of fines that had accumulated, 34% of those blocked cards were in generally lower income zip codes on the west side of Salt Lake City, even though the cards in those zip codes only made up 14% of all of our cardholders. So in other words, it was hitting the people in lower income areas three times harder, right? So the idea that the fine is going to lead someone to bring material back, well, again, also on the west side where there was lower income, we had public transportation that's not nearly as good. So it's harder to get to the library, right? Clearly, they would return the books on time if they could, right? So there's something else getting in the way. It's not a fair solution, and it's not an effective solution.
9: They also started renewing books automatically.
20: If no one else is waiting for it, instead of it then coming due, you get an automated email that says, like, this book was due, because no one is waiting for it, we will automatically renew it for you. Because that makes sense, right? Like, why force someone to return an item that they're not done with if no one else is waiting for it? We actually like made the system much more efficient, as well as a great return on investment, because circulation went up about 11%. Borrowers went up 11%. New card registrations went up about 3.5%. But also, all of those had been trending downward. So when I say they went up, you know, if we had done nothing, they would have continued to trend downward, most likely. We didn't just stop the downward trend, we reversed it.
9: But before, when you were charging fines, you were actually collecting money that could go towards your budget. So was that a big hit for you as a library?
20: It was a relatively small hit, and the numbers are going to be different at every library, but for us, it was about 0.3% of our budget. Now, I should also distinguish between charging people for lost or damaged materials and fines. So we eliminated late fees, which is punitive and ineffective. We continued, as many libraries do, to charge for a damaged or a lost item.
0: Oh, so I can't keep the book forever. It's not just a free book. As long as I bring it back, then I don't have to pay a late fee. But if I don't ever bring it back, what, you're going to bill me for it somehow?
20: You'll get billed for the book. That's correct. And even in those cases, if someone comes in and you know, negotiates, like we can often negotiate how much that might cost, but also a payment plan that, you know, what can you afford? And people, they want to pay. They want to be good to their debts. Believe me, they're not trying to get over.
0: To make up the lost revenue from fines, the Salt Lake City Public Library started offering passport services. Some libraries have turned to raising money from donors or foundations. Occasionally, cities have even raised taxes to go fine-free. Fundamentally, says Bromberg, it's an investment in a community's future.
20: When you disenfranchise kids from coming to the library, there's all this research about if kids develop a love of reading, they develop vocabulary. If they develop vocabulary, it sets them on a path to academic success, which sets them on a path to economic success. And if they don't have that, they're going to be more likely to wind up on unemployment, on welfare, in low-paying jobs. They're not going to be job creators. So this is a small investment, right, in our children and in their literacy. That's going to have nice payoffs 18, 20 years down the road in building local prosperity in their own communities, right? And in building success for, you know, for them and their families. And so, you know, we lose out on all of the benefits that the library has downstream when we block people from using it just because they can't afford $10.
0: Peter Bromberg is associate director of the nonprofit Every Library. He's a consultant and former director of the Salt Lake City Public Library during the period when that library went fine-free in 2017. Mr. Bromberg, thank you so much for your time today.
20: I cannot overstate my appreciation for having me here with you today. Thank you.
0: If library fines can affect a child's future, the stakes are that much higher for fines in the justice system. And in the United States, pretty much any crime from a simple infraction to a felony is punishable with a fine, ranging from $100 to several thousand.
21: Got that first ticket, didn't have money to pay it, and I got trapped in a cycle for about 15 years.
0: What is the goal of fines for crimes? And do they work? I'm Julie Rose. This is Top of Mind.

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6: Fernando Martinez Jr. was 19 when he got his first ticket. It was about $300 for speeding in a work zone.
7: That would have been my whole paycheck.
6: What were you doing for work at the time?
7: I think I may have just started off as a helper in a sheet metal shop for a roofing company. I thought it was just a little speeding ticket that, you know, I'd eventually get around to paying, but still never had the money. And the next time I got pulled over, they told me that ticket that went unpaid had turned into a warrant, and it turned into a suspended license.
6: It had been a while since he got that first ticket, and Martinez says he never got a notice that he was wanted for failing to pay it or that his license was suspended because of it.
7: So when I got pulled over, I got arrested for that warrant, but I also got arrested for driving with a suspended license. And that's where everything just got worse.
6: He spent that night in jail, got another hefty fine, and his car was impounded. This time he scrambled to pay off the ticket, but the consequences were already in motion.
7: They told me, okay, well, now part of getting caught driving with a suspended license is you're going to get another 2-year suspension. And once I got that 2-year suspension, it just made life extremely difficult. I still had to go to work. I worked construction, so I couldn't catch a bus and take my tools and take material. And it was either drive and earn money, or don't drive and don't pay any bills, don't eat, and don't survive.
6: So he kept on driving. But since he had no license, he couldn't get insurance or register the car, which only made him a bigger target for traffic stops.
7: That stood out to the police, so they snagged me and gave me a ticket for driving with an expired sticker, gave me a ticket for driving with no insurance, and a suspended license again, and took me to jail.
6: And it went on like this, getting pulled over for expired tags, arrested for driving on a suspended license, a night in jail, more fines, and another 2-year suspension, which was the penalty in Texas for driving on a suspended license.
7: I got trapped in an endless cycle for about 15 years. And, it put a strain on my marriage. Every morning when I left the house, my wife was nervous until I made it back. She was unsure if I was going to make it home that day. She was unsure if we were going to collect the check at the end of the week if I got arrested. We had one vehicle. If that vehicle got impounded, well, she's there for the kids and no means of transportation.
6: Martinez says he tried to work with the judges to lessen his sentence. He hired lawyers, tried to pay off the fines as they stacked up.
7: Out of pocket, I paid over $20,000. And court costs, attorney fees, and stuff that I couldn't get jail credit for. A lot of it, I spent so much time in jail that I was able to get some of those taken away. But after about 12 years of just getting slapped in the face, I decided I'm not even going to try anymore. I'm just going to drive around with a suspended license. And every time I get pulled over, I know that I'm going to go to jail.
6: Do you think about what would have happened if you'd had an alternative way to pay for that first ticket? Like what could have prevented, would you have taken it? You know, like
5: The fact that you can trade your jail time for financial fines is interesting. Not all places allow that, but you were able to get some jail credit, I guess, to some of that. I mean, you know, would you have taken jail time in order to pay off that ticket that first time around?
7: Definitely. Definitely. I mean, knowing what I've been through, I would have definitely traded a week in jail to pay off that first ticket. That first ticket getting taken out of my way would have prevented the rest of the issues that I had to put up with.
5: Finally, after 15 years of this, Martinez heard about a clinic run by the Texas Fair Defense Project to help people get their licenses back.
7: They took me before a judge. They acted as my lawyer. They got my past tickets dismissed. And when it came to the open driving with a suspended license case, they set it up to where I could meet with a prosecutor. They said, let him know the cycle that you've been going through and pray that he has mercy on you and dismisses the case. So that's what it took. It took me sharing my over a decade worth of being stuck in that cycle and his mercy to get me out of that situation. Yeah, if he was having a bad day, he could have said, no, I'm just going to charge you, and I'd still be in the same situation. And fortunately, he did dismiss it.
5: What difference has it made?
7: It opened up a bunch of opportunities that allowed me to go meet with clients and really take on side work and polish my skills to where I can offer a company a well-rounded employee that isn't going to get pulled over every time I drive to work. I now have a company vehicle, which I couldn't have before. We were able to move out of a rundown mobile home and eventually get an apartment and then eventually buy a 3,000 square foot house. Life is just completely different.
5: Fernando Martinez Jr. also became a board member for the Texas Fair Defense Project and recently shared his story with Texas lawmakers in a legislative hearing that led to a law change. The punishment for driving on a suspended license in Texas is now a 3-month suspension instead of 2 years. Lisa Foster is another advocate working to reduce fines in the justice system, but she comes at it from a different perspective because she spent a decade as a California Superior Court judge handing down fines as punishment. Her very first sentence as a judge set her on a path toward advocacy. As she recalls, it was for driving under the influence.
8: I'm in my office and I'm thinking about what that sentence should be, and I'm carefully preparing what I'm going to say because you have certain magic words you have to say as a judge when you sentence someone. My clerk came in with a little post-it note, and on it, it said total fines and fees, and there was a dollar amount. It was about $1,000. And then she said, counsel fees, public defender fees, $250. And I said, really? I have to impose all this money? And what's this public defender fee? And she said, you have to do it. Now, I watch TV like every other American. I know that you're entitled to a free lawyer in the United States. It's a constitutional right. If you can't afford counsel, one will be appointed for you. So I was sort of surprised that there was a $250 fee for your free lawyer. So I went to a colleague next door and he said to me, well, it's mandatory. There's a statute, a law that says we have to impose public defender fees, but don't worry about it. Nobody ever pays it. And I said, is that true of all the money that I'm about to impose? And he said, yeah, more or less. And I thought to myself at the time, this doesn't make a whole lot of sense.
5: But she did it anyway, and she kept on imposing the mandatory fees and fines required by California state law for the decade she spent on the bench.
8: I, like many judges, you're part of a system, so you just do what you're supposed to do. No one told me that we actually make people's lives miserable trying to collect the money that most of the people in front of me could never pay.
5: In time, Foster started looking into the history of fines. Why are they so common in criminal justice?
8: Historically, fines were the punishment for an offense. And they go back centuries, right? We, in the Middle Ages, became an alternative to incarceration, right? So either society determines that the particular offense is not so serious that we need to lock you up, but there needs to be a sanction, and that's going to be money. Or you actually could, in those days, buy your way out of jail by paying money. Today, it's often both. We are sentencing people to anywhere from 6 months to 6 years to 16 years in prison, and we are imposing a fine on top of that. So there's a long history to fines. Fees, by contrast, are a relatively recent phenomenon, and they are intended to serve a different purpose. That is, fees are really about raising revenue. And what has happened in this country over the last 40 years is that legislators and courts have turned our justice system into an ATM machine.
6: And even though fees theoretically have a different purpose than fines, functionally, they're both just part of the same punishment, says Foster.
8: So let me give you a good example. In California, a typical fine for speeding is $100. But that's not what you owe the state of California if you get a speeding ticket. You owe $490, because to that $100 fine, the state of California has added $391 of additional fees. So the total punishment for speeding is $490. Now, some people may have some choice words to say about getting that ticket, but they'll pay the $490 and go on with their lives. But if you're a minimum wage worker in California, that's almost a week's take-home pay. And that's at California's $15.50 an hour minimum wage. And so to pay that ticket, you have to decide whether you're going to give up rent or food for your family or gas for your car.
6: So was there you had some cognitive dissonance going on from the very beginning about this. Like, this is weird. When did it become distasteful for you?
8: Not until after I left the bench, I'll be honest.
6: In 2015, Lisa Foster retired as a judge and took a job as director of the Office for Access to Justice in the U.S. Department of Justice.
8: Even though I was part of the system, I, like most people, didn't understand how punitive, how harmful, how unfair fines and fees are until I was at the Justice Department and until Michael Brown, a young Black man in Ferguson, Missouri, was shot and killed by a police officer and the Ferguson community exploded. My colleagues in the Civil Rights Division at the Justice Department investigated the Ferguson Police Department, and what they uncovered was an incestuous relationship among the court, the city, and the police, where the mayor would email the chief of police and say, you need to up the revenue pipeline. And the police chief would tell his officers to go out and ticket more. And where the police primarily ticketed in the Black community, where they had contests to see how many citations you could issue in a single traffic stop, and where the court was sending people to jail, had created a debtor's prison in order to enforce payment. And that report, when I read it, made me ill. Because what I realized was that courts across the country, and me included, were perpetuating and exacerbating poverty, were operating debtor's prisons, were treating our most vulnerable communities in the most unfair and egregious ways. That's when I realized there was a problem.
6: Fines and fees became the focus of her 2 years at the Justice Department, but she could only go so far.
8: The federal government itself cannot tell states, you can't impose fines and you can't impose fees. But the federal government has a lot of resources and it has moral authority.
6: So Foster convened meetings on the issue and co-authored a letter that went to every state court administrator in the entire country, urging them to rethink fines and fees. But it still didn't feel like enough.
8: When I left the Justice Department, this was the issue that kept me up at night. I kept coming back to this problem, how pervasive it is, how much it distorts our vision of what a justice system should be, and founded an organization to try to solve this problem.
6: It's called the Fines and Fees Justice Center.
8: And in 5.5 years, we've made a lot of progress. When we started the organization, there were only 6 states in the country that did not suspend your driver's license for unpaid fines and fees. Today, there are 25 states that have either stopped or significantly curtailed their suspension practices. And we are planning to get to zero. We have eliminated hundreds of fees in state and local jurisdictions all over the country.
6: But isn't the point of a fine and the fees, as you've argued, kind of roll it all together? I mean, the point is to punish, right? And to deter. I mean, how do we think about this idea of, like, you do something wrong, you should be punished?
8: So the first thing is, we actually need to examine what is illegal in this country, right? We've criminalized a lot of behavior that, upon reflection, it may not be necessary to criminalize. Why, for example, should it be illegal to have mismatched curtains in your front windows, which is the case in a lot of cities in this country? Why is it a crime to spit on the street? Things that we probably need to think, like, why is that illegal anymore? That's number one. Number two is, we need to think about, what's the problem we're trying to solve, and is a fine the best way to solve that problem? So the best example of that are unhoused people, right? What do we do when someone is sleeping on the sidewalk or in a park? We give them a citation. And what's the sanction for that, for conduct? Money. Now, the person is homeless. They don't have money. They're not going to ever pay that citation. And what's accomplished by then arresting them and putting them in jail, not because they slept on the sidewalk, but because they don't have any money? None. You're not going to change the behavior. So maybe we should do what some cities are doing. San Francisco is a good example. For citations like that, they're requiring people to go talk to a social worker, right? Now, one visit with a social worker is probably not going to solve a person's problems, but people get repeated citations. They're unhoused. There's no other place to sleep. Maybe talking to a social worker multiple times, maybe not even giving them a citation. Maybe we have social workers out talking to people on a regular basis. Maybe we build affordable housing. Maybe we try to solve the problem in a more effective way, because we know for sure it's not effective to do it the way we're doing it. And finally, if we're going to use money, and that may be the right solution in a lot of cases, the amount of money needs to be proportionate to a person's financial circumstances. The amount of money it may take to deter me from speeding is probably more than it would take to deter a minimum wage worker. But it's a whole lot less than it would take to deter Jeff Bezos or Bill Gates or Elon Musk, because they have a whole lot more money, and even California's very high $490 ticket isn't going to be a sufficient deterrent to that behavior. And there are places in the world that do it that way.
6: Yeah, how does that work?
8: Well, all over Western Europe. It started actually in Scandinavia in the 1920s. They have what they refer to there as day fines. There are two factors that determine a fine: the seriousness of the offense and a day's wages. What do you earn in a day? And they multiply those two things together and they come up with a fine. So there have been $100,000 speeding tickets in Finland, but there are also $5 speeding tickets. because they recognize that if the purpose is deterrence, then it should be a true deterrent, and that's based on your economic circumstances. So in our view, as I said, what we have to do first is take a hard look at what's legal and what's not. We have to think creatively about alternatives. And we always have to offer a non-monetary alternative.
9: Like jail?
8: No, definitely not jail. First of all, jail is the most economically inefficient way of punishing people. It costs most jurisdictions well over $100 a day to keep someone in jail. And if what we're doing, which is happens all over the country, is we're saying, okay, you go to jail, we will credit you a certain amount of money against what you owe for every day that you stay in jail. Texas does this. They will allow you to, quote, sit out your fines and fees in jail. But it costs them more money to do that. That is a totally inefficient way from a economic standpoint of punishing people, because it costs much more to do that than you're not going to collect anything. You're just going to pay more money. Now, most taxpayers will not think that's a good thing to do, right?
9: But I got to say, if I knew that I would not have the ability to pay my way out of a speeding ticket, that I was going to have to go to jail if the lights went on behind me, like, that's quite a deterrent for me, even more than money, I have to say, given my, you know, as a person of means and a full-time job.
8: Well, that would be the case. But truthfully, you're not the person who's going to get caught for speeding, because that's not who's in our justice system. Black Americans and Americans of color are disproportionately in our criminal legal system. Black drivers are 20% more likely to be pulled over than white drivers. Once pulled over, they're more likely to be searched, more likely to be given a ticket, more likely to be given multiple tickets in a single stop. They're more likely to be arrested, convicted, and sentenced to longer terms, all other things being equal. And because of the demographics of poverty in this country, Black people are more likely to be poor and unable to pay those fines and fees. So it's not the case that you're going to be deterred, because you're not going to be stopped, candidly. You're a white woman, and the neighborhood you live in may not be a neighborhood where you see a whole lot of police enforcement. But that's not the case in non-white communities in this country. That's who's in our system, and that's who's paying for government. The fees in particular, which, as we've discussed, are often much more than the fine, are funding government, not just the justice system itself. In California, that extra $390 goes to fund a whole host of programs, from the Fish and Game Service to the Office of Emergency Management to brain injury research. Now, why does a person who gets a speeding ticket pay disproportionately for the Fish and Game Service than you or me through our taxes? That's not how we should be funding government. That's not what we're doing in the legal system today. We're taxing people through the justice system, and we are taxing the people who can afford it least. It's regressive and it's unfair. Having a justice system, a functioning justice system, is a core government responsibility. It's supposed to serve everybody. It keeps the entire community safe. It resolves disputes fairly. It enforces everybody's rights and responsibilities. And it should be paid for by everybody out of taxes, how we pay for other government services. So we should get rid of fees, and we should make fines proportionate.
9: And offer options like payment plans, community service, or traffic school when someone simply cannot pay, says Lisa Foster. She's a former California Superior Court judge, former Department of Justice official, and now co-executive director of the Fines and Fees Justice Center. Now, it turns out there's actually a pretty big flaw in the psychology of fines. You're demanding money as payment for bad behavior. But we pay money for things all the time. And so really, says behavioral economist Yuri Gnesi,
10: a fine is a price. Basically, I go to buy bread, I pay money. I want to be late, I pay money. You change the perception of what I'm doing. And then it's only a matter of price. I need to think about cost-benefit of what I'm doing.
9: And if you're not careful, the fine you impose to discourage something could end up doing the opposite. This is Top of Mind. I'm Julie Rose.

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2: Go find a stream, a forest, a cliff, a canyon, a meadow, beach. Just be there, present. No obligation, no pressure, no ticking clock. As perfect as that may sound, few of us permit ourselves the chance. We're modern, busy, and connected. Jared Anderson found that his mental health utterly depends on wonder and whimsy in the presence of nature. He speaks about it from the heart on the latest episode of the Constant Wonder podcast.
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4: Yuri Ganesi did one of the most famous experiments on how fines work. It started with a routine trip to collect his daughters from daycare in the 1990s. Today, Ganesi's a professor at UC San Diego. Back then, he was living in Israel.
5: So we used to live in a suburb of Tel Aviv at the time when our daughters went to daycare.
4: He'd gone to lunch with his wife in the city, and they were heading back to the suburbs to get their kids.
5: There was traffic going back. We needed to pick our daughters by 4 p.m. and we were late, so I drove like crazy because you need to pick up your girls on time. And I remember getting into the parking lot, parking our car and running to be there just in time so the principal will not be mad at us. I can still remember the anxiety getting there to be there on time. That's what you need to do, right?
4: He made it, barely. And then, not long after that stressful pickup,

0: and for the first few weeks, they just kept track of how many parents showed up late for pickup. Then they introduced a $3 late fine at 6 of those 10 daycares.
1: And what we found was that the parents in the daycares that were fined behaved like I did, right? So they were more likely to be late when there was a fine.
0: Late arrivals doubled at daycares with a fine, but stayed the same at daycares without one.
1: And the question is, why were they late, right? So to test for this, we had another period after that, after the 10 weeks, in which we removed the incentives. There were no fines anymore.
0: Ghanizi figured that if the fine had encouraged parents to start showing up late, then removing the fine would get the parents arriving on time again.
1: But no, it stayed the same, which shows that there was some deeper change in what we're talking about, right? So imagine before that, think about me driving like crazy. Why did I do that? Well, there was what economists call incomplete contract. We didn't know. We were told that we need to be there by 4, but we didn't know what will happen if we don't. Maybe the principal doesn't care. She has to clean up and arrange the daycare for tomorrow. Or maybe she's extremely upset. She's taking our girls to the back room and God knows, you know, she's pinching them, right? So we didn't know how bad it is. Now she basically told us, right? She gave us a piece of information that we didn't have before. It's $3 bad. And then whether I pay it or not, I don't care. I just learned that it's not so bad to be late, right? And that can also feel, you know, maybe before that I felt bad when I came late. But now I know that it's a minor offense. I shouldn't be too worried about it. And that changed completely the attitude that we had towards it. But the point that I'm trying to make is that there is some kind of discontinuity jump from no fine to fine. The minute there is a fine, Aldo and I called our paper, a fine is a price. Basically, instead of what we call communal relationship, I have to be there, that's part of my social contract. Now it's an exchange. I go to buy bread, I pay money. I want to be late, I pay money. You change the perception of what I'm doing. And then it's only a matter of price. Like once you give even a small fine, you change the relationship from I have to be there because that's what a good person does to I need to be there to save money. Now, in some places in the U.S., I heard of up to $5 a minute. Now, that's a heavy fine. That's a lot of money, right? For $5 a minute, I'll be... the worst I heard was in France, in Paris, there is a district in which if you're late to pick up your kid, the principal takes your kids to the local police station and you have to pick them up from there, right? Imagine how much it's going to cost you in therapy later on, or just telling your spouse that, oh, honey, today I had to pick up our daughter from the police station, right? The more it's going to cost you, the less likely you're going to do it.
0: So the size of the fine really matters. But Ghanizi says there's a limit on either end. You make the late fine too large, and people will just find a different daycare. Make it too small, and you're sending the message that being late is no big deal. But finding that sweet spot is really tricky, especially when you want to maintain a good relationship with the people doing the behavior. Like schools trying to get parents to stop taking their kids on vacation outside of the designated school breaks.
1: So I remember that very well when we had kids, right? You're bound to the school vacations, right? So you have to go during spring break or winter break, wherever. And then it's much more crowded, it costs much more, it's harder to find a place to stay. It's all worse than regular days, right? Those are the worst time to travel. So it turns out that in the UK, they had this problem that parents took their kids, you know, a week before or a week after, say, spring break to Italy, right? And they didn't like it. Why did the parents do it? For what we said, you know, it's easier to find places, it's cheaper, it's less crowded, right? So it's good. So the school decided to give, if I remember correctly, a fine of £60 if you took your kid out of school, not during spring break, but before or after. And then what they saw is exactly like in the daycare story, that there was a big jump in parents, right? That did it, right? You can save much more than £60 by going off break. And your experience is much nicer, and you don't feel that you did something that bad because you're paying for it, right? It's a commodity now. I don't feel bad when I go and buy milk in the store. Now I'm buying, you know, the right to do something. Again, a fine is a price, right? You put a price on it, you change it. Before that, it was, look, you know, it's not, you don't do it. The teachers ask you not to do it, talked with you, don't do it again. Now they're telling you it's

0: £60, well, £60, I'm going to save £500 and going to have a better vacation. You know, that's a good deal.
1: And that is what fines always are. A deal. An exchange. Here's what I want you to do. Here's what it's worth to me. And here's what I think it'll take to get you to do it. Which, when you get right down to it, is exactly how rewards work, too. That's a key insight that fuels Ganesi's work. Fines and rewards are different sides of the same coin. They're incentives. And as Ganesi describes in his new book called Mixed Signals, there are a lot of ways for incentives to backfire.
0: So here's an interesting experiment, big experiments that were done nationwide and actually worldwide. So plastic bags, the small plastic bags when you go to the store. I don't know about where you live in California now, it costs 10 cents if you buy it. They also played with giving you 10 cents if you don't. If you don't use a plastic bag in the when you go out of the supermarket, if you don't get one, they tried giving you 10 cents for not doing it. And for some reason, the reward didn't work in this case. And the 10 cents price that they put on it actually works a lot. You look at the outcome, it's huge. Now, why is it huge? I can pay 10 cents. It's not really about that, but it's a signal that I shouldn't use that many bags. The government is signaling to you, look, this is bad, stop doing this. Don't use plastic bags, right? So it's kind of a signal that you get.
1: Oh, and if you're offering to pay me 10 cents, then it feels like this is kind of a nice thing that you could do. Whereas if you say I'm gonna charge you 10 cents, then it feels a little bit more like this is the thing that's expected, not just some like extra bonus thing I could do.
0: Exactly. You know, the government doesn't impose these kind of things that you have to pay for plastic bags unless it's really important for the environment.
1: Yeah.
0: Right? So you get signals that it's really important.
1: So are there other kinds of things that we would not want to try to reward people for because that might discourage them from doing the very thing we wanted them to do in terms of like for the greater good?
0: Sure. So think about blood donation, right? So I donate blood from time to time. You go downtown over here. So spend half a day. Someone sticks a needle into you. It's not that pleasant. And that's actually great, right? Because I feel that I've done something good for society. It makes me feel good. I call it self-signaling in the book. I get a self-signal that I'm a good person. So that's great. That's a good feeling. I might even tell my friend, look, sorry, I wasn't in the morning meeting. I just donated blood. You know, I'll show off, right? That's good. Now, I imagine that someone would pay me $50 for donating blood. Now I'll have a very different calculation. I'll say, well, I have to drive downtown, spend half a day. It's painful. You know what? $50 is not worth it. And I can't brag about it later because people will look at me as a cheap person, right? So that's really, that kind of incentive would actually crowd out behavior. Now imagine that instead of that, the blood bank would give me a coffee mug with the blood bank logo on it. That's actually great because every morning when I'll zip my coffee, I can say, oh, you're a great guy. You donated blood, right? So this makes the self-signaling even stronger. And I can take it to the meeting, put it on the table, and I don't have to tell my friends that I donated blood. They can see on my coffee mug, right? So that's an example where money could be really bad, but the coffee mug is not. And there are many examples of the difference between money and not money. Imagine that your friend asks you to help him move a sofa. You go, you help him, and then he takes out $10 and pays you. That would be really awkward, right? Because basically he will tell you, look, you're not my friend. I just hired you. You are hired work. If he would buy you a beer that cost $5, that's fine, right? You are late to dinner. You were supposed to bring a bottle of red wine. You couldn't make it, but you go in and say, sorry, I didn't bring the wine, but here's $50. That's weird, right? Paying your mother-in-law for dinner, you know, Friday dinner. That's also weird, right? There are things that we don't use money for.
1: So do you think that fines are generally effective when it comes to criminal behavior, you know, or like really dangerous behavior? A lot of crimes come with the risk of jail time and also a fine in the U.S. criminal justice system. What do you think about that approach?
0: Right. I think that to some degree it is, right? So if you think about someone that wants to do a minor, you know, break into a house and they know that there is a higher probability that they'll be caught, that's probably true. when you talk about crimes that come out of addiction, when you talk about people murdering someone, I don't think that deterrence actually works, right? We're talking about mental state, about mental illness in many cases, addiction. Those are things that really disturb the kind of calculation that we talked about with parents in the daycare. So I don't think that what we learned with the daycare is you can apply to a spouse that, you know, attacks their spouse, right? Someone that attacks mm-hmm. their spouse.
1: Because there are other drivers involved there. It's not a purely, you know, there's no point at which we hope, at least, that right. someone is making the calculation right. like, this is a, you know, this is a 10-year, $500 offense that I'm going to commit.
0: Exactly, exactly. I think that that's absolutely true. I think that with other things, DUI, yes. So parking in a disabled person.
1: How about like littering or helmets or like talking on your cell phone when you're driving, those kinds of things?
0: Oh, those, I think over there, it's extremely effective. If the fine, so talking about, you know, talking on your cell phone while driving, the higher the fine, the higher the chance that you'll be caught. That's better, and it's better because you're less likely to do it because you'll be afraid of being caught and because you understand that it's really bad. So think about cigarettes in the U.S., right? So in the 1970s, early 70s, the government decided that smoking is bad for you, and they started the fight against smoking. But I'm old enough to remember, for example, flying in a plane. I was young and poor. I was on one of the back seats. And people would come from business, sit on my laps more or less, smoke a cigarette, use me as an ashtray and go back, right? So things that we can't imagine today, smoking in airplanes, right? That's really ridiculous. But one step at a time. So you can't smoke in airplanes. You cannot smoke in bars. You need to go out of the building. Putting these pictures on the cigarette packs, each one of them is a small step, not necessarily all of them effective, but together they were extremely effective. It reduced smoking from, you know, definitely more than half of the population to very few percent that are smoking today.
1: Because they made the act of smoking more costly in terms of your time, where you had to go, and limited where you could be while you were smoking.
0: Absolutely. And they also signaled, look, this is really bad. We are not doing it for other stuff, but this is really bad, right? So smoking is really, really bad for you. Otherwise, we wouldn't take your freedom to do all these things that you like, right? And it took, you know, quite a long time, but eventually it worked.
1: Yuri Ganesi is a behavioral economist and a professor in the Rady School of Management at the University of California, San Diego. His new book is called Mixed Signals: How Incentives Really Work. As I mentioned at the start of today, this episode was inspired by a comment from one of our listeners. And we love that. We are eager to hear your thoughts about topics we're tackling on the podcast and what else you'd like us to be digging into. So let us know what is top of mind for you lately. It might become an episode. 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Top of Mind is a BYU Radio production. This episode was produced by Samuel Benson, Amber Mortensen, Vanessa Goodman, and Elena Beck, with help from James Hoops and me. Our sound designers are Spencer Hewitt and Kelsey Ney. I'm Julie Rose. We'll talk soon.

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2: For eons, we humans have considered the cosmos, from the blazing sun and more distant stars in the sky, to tiny life forms at our feet, the roots of trees. We've even tried to figure out ourselves. 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Some say awe is an emotion. Some see awe as a virtue. 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
3: BBC News with Emily Thomas. The head of the Africa Centres for Disease Control and Prevention has stressed the need for adherence to public health measures to minimise the risk of the latest Ebola outbreak in the Democratic Republic of Congo. Speaking to the BBC, Jean Kasia said there'd been 87 reported deaths in the DRC and one in Uganda, and that Rwanda and South Sudan were on alert for any cases. Dr. Kasia set out what preventative measures should be taken.
4: We don't have vaccines, we don't have medicines, we are mostly relying on public health measures. It means providing appropriate information to population on how to handle the issue, because we don't want to see again people being infected because of funerals, and also to water and sanitation component. These are the public health measures that we are putting.
3: The cruise ship at the centre of a deadly hantavirus outbreak has arrived at its final destination, the Dutch port of Rotterdam. The authorities there have made quarantine arrangements for the 23 crew and two medical staff still on board. Three people died in the outbreak on board the vessel. From Rotterdam, here's Anna Holligan.
5: The Dutch will go into quarantine isolation at home. The others will probably be held here for a period of about 40 days to be sure they're not infected. But the latest that we've heard from the cruise operators ocean-wide is that everyone on board is asymptomatic at the moment. So this is, as the WHO has been saying, purely a precautionary measure. But it feels like quite a historic moment sailing alongside this cruise ship that has been followed ever since the first case was reported back in April.
3: The Philippine Senate is meeting for an impeachment hearing into the country's vice president, Sara Duterte. She's accused of misusing public funds, accumulating unexplained wealth, and threatening the life of the president. Three specialist divers from Finland have started searching for the bodies of four Italians who died while exploring a remote deep underwater cave off the Maldives last week. The experts are part of an international network commissioned by the Italian government. Anbarasan Etarajan has the details.
6: A Maldivian official said the specialists were doing orientation dives on Monday to understand the cave environment and its surroundings. Italy has been shocked by the loss of five of its citizens in the accident. One body has already been recovered after the incident. A rescued diver from the Maldivian National Defence Force died in hospital after falling unconscious during the search effort on Saturday. Apart from Italy, Britain and Australia have offered assistance in the search for the missing four Italians. The Italian victims included a marine biology professor, her daughter and two young researchers.
3: Our global affairs reporter Anbarasan Etarajan. World News from the BBC.
2: I'm Marcus Smith, and this is Constant Wonder. Join us as we quest for the awe and wonder of knowing we are part of something infinitely larger than ourselves. The Mokun, the Orang Laut, the Bajau. You may never have heard of these various groups of sea nomads who dwell in boats and stilt houses along certain islands and coasts of Thailand, Myanmar, Indonesia, and the Philippines. Sea nomads have inhabited Southeast Asia for untold generations, and for all the picturesque, inviting images of their lifestyle that you can find available online, theirs is actually a rigorous and often precarious existence. On December 26th, Boxing Day 2004, a megathrust earthquake, magnitude 9.2, its epicenter deep in the ocean off the coast of Sumatra, Indonesia, triggered a tsunami that took the lives of 230,000 people in the region. We're going to focus for just a moment on how the Mokun sea nomads fared during this cataclysmic event. Traditional knowledge, acquired over many centuries, allowed them to survive at rates far higher than other humans in the tsunami's path, people of greater wealth and more education. The Mokun were equipped with understanding not shared by most of their neighbors.
7: They tell each other that there's this wave that eats people called Labun. And you'll know that Labun is coming because the earth starts to shake. And you have to immediately go to high ground. And they have some shelters up about 40 or 50 meters above sea level in the hills that they go to. Every time there's an earthquake, that's what happens. And everybody has to know that, even the kids, because there's not time for mom to go gather her kids or dad to go gather the kids or the kids to, like, looking for their mom. That's the hardest part, is to make sure that the kids know that Labun is real. And when they feel that earthshake, it's a tsunami alarm.
2: For this episode of Constant Wonder, which relates to the angrily quaking, rumbling, roaring, exploding earth, we have a gentle and deeply contemplative guest. He's a geologist from here on the BYU campus. Dr. Ron Harris has great respect and admiration for the age-old wisdom passed down among people like the Mokun. In addition to his ongoing work as a researcher and university professor, he was motivated by that 2004 Sumatra tsunami disaster to organize a nonprofit. It's called In Harm's Way. Ron estimates that the organization, since its founding, has saved 50,000 lives. In Harm's Way was more than just a brainchild conceived to help avert theoretical disasters on this scale. The massive Boxing Day earthquake, for instance. Ron knew it was real. He saw it coming. He had actually published papers forecasting its likelihood, but his dire prognostication never made it to populations who were living in harm's way. And then, after nearly a quarter of a million fatalities, he was inconsolable. It was the following year, in 2005, that he founded this organization, dedicated to getting the word out, relying heavily on the very people who live in vulnerable regions, the potential victims, to educate and prepare their family and friends. The closest I've ever been to an epic seismic event is roughly 700 miles. That's the distance from where I was living, and still am living here in Provo, Utah, to Mount St. Helens. If you were not alive or alert on May 18th, 1980, you will not remember the shock and terror of witnessing even just live broadcasts from the vicinity of this volcano's eruption. Each of the 57 human fatalities at Mount St. Helens, well, that was someone's life. Even though the death count admittedly pales in comparison to the tsunami of 2004. As it happens, Ron Harris grew up in Eugene, Oregon, and was always mesmerized by the close-by Cascade Mountain Range, with its lakes and forests and many volcanoes, including Mount St. Helens. Very early in his education, he became obsessed with the science of plate tectonics, the movement of plates in the Earth's crust that are connected with earthquakes and the formation of volcanoes.
7: Major, beautiful volcanoes. Some of them that had formed before the Ice Age, and the Ice Age has carved them into these really steep spires. Others that have erupted after the Ice Age, they're beautiful pyramid-shaped mountains that you just can't take your eye off of. I remember the first time I saw Crater Lake, or the first time that I climbed South's Sister, or fishing at the base of Mount Thielson, which is this steeple-like mountain. I'm fishing and I'm looking at the mountain the whole time. Every time I see him, it's like I'd seen him for the first time.
2: It would still be years before I would meet Ron, but we were actually both living here in Provo when the side of Mount St. Helens, one of these pyramids, exploded in spectacular fashion. I was a college freshman. He was a young married sophomore, also at BYU, here in the Rocky Mountains of Utah. But when this volcano spewed rock and ash onto the very landscape of his childhood and teenage adventures, he felt compelled to transfer from BYU. That very fall of 1980, he returned to his hometown, specifically to enroll in the geology program at the University of Oregon. He ached to be just a few hours' drive from the now vastly altered landscape he had been so familiar with.
7: I had to be there to actually see how much change happened in such a small period of time. Mount St. Helens was a place where we would go before it erupted, and when it erupted, it blew the whole side of the mountain off and covered the lake, Spirit Lake, where we used to fish.
2: In order to visit his old haunts, which were now essentially unrecognizable, he had to flout the authorities.
7: I just got a car and went up there and went around the signs that were trying to keep people out, but I had to go there, drive through the ash, grab samples of the ash, and just look at the place myself. I never thought in my lifetime that one of those volcanoes would have come alive.
2: So, given the fact that volcanism, this is the dynamic thing that can blow and be just incredibly beyond dramatic, devastating, and given the fact that your work focuses in part on these kinds of processes. Does it spook you?
7: Not really. It doesn't. I have a wanderlust, which is huge. And as a geologist, you want to go to the site. That's the only way you can really collect good data. And yeah, there's been some close calls. But if I die from an ash flow, it's a very honorable way to die as a geologist.
2: Now, I didn't know whether to laugh or scold Professor Harris at this point, but you can definitely hear in his voice a sense of extraordinary commitment to his field. I asked him if he felt called to geology, and he mentioned something that might have seemed an insignificant coincidence when it happened. He was about 25 years old at the time.
7: One of our friends wanted my wife and I to stay at their house while they were on vacation, and he had this book on Alaska. I could feel the gravity pulling me into that book, and I just had a premonition, you're gonna go there someday.
2: Alaska is far from a bad destination for somebody committed to the study of geology, and Ron did make it to Alaska as a master's student. While at the Geophysical Institute of the University of Alaska Fairbanks, during a class called Mountain Building Processes, he had to pick a region of the world to focus on.
7: I chose Indonesia because it was so active. Like in the Rockies, people are like, well, you know, this is how it happened 100 million years ago. And I wanted to be to a place where it was actually happening now. They have more explosive volcanoes, more earthquakes, more tsunamis than any other place on the planet.
2: Indonesia remained a research focus of his during his PhD studies in London. And it was during this season of his life that intensive research on the ground in Indonesia got underway for him. He was exactly where he wanted to be, in what is one of the most dangerous places in the world, seismically speaking, that is.
7: Over the last 450 years, there's been over 125 tsunamis in Indonesia. So that's one every 4 years during that time. And in the last 10 years, we've had three. A lot of the places we go are way out in the middle of nowhere to find data. Traveling all over in a developing country, lots of uncertainty, lots of language problems, language barriers, cultural differences, you know, staying in people's homes out in the middle of nowhere. The transportation back and forth on these scary roads with people driving out of control.
2: Ron could write volumes just about these incidentals, the adventures and inconveniences and downright hazards he has had over the past 4 decades working in Indonesia. And as difficult as these may have been, they come with the territory. Ron says they've come with a calling. His commitment runs deep. He knows that geologists, seismologists, volcanologists have lost their lives in eruptions and ash flows. You and I both heard him talk about an honorable death. As his career progressed, his work became far more than just a scholar's quest for knowledge. In my visiting with him, I found that Ron's motivation is more than intellectual appetite alone, more than the raw curiosity that compelled him to investigate the aftermath of the Mount St. Helens eruption. I'm talking about a commitment to saving lives. Learning and serving are, of course, not exactly oil and water, but he did actually have to wrestle with this subtle distinction in the early years of his professional career. His 8-year-old son drove home a painful lesson for him. This happened right after he returned from one of those research trips to Indonesia in the late 1990s.
7: I just put my bags down, and my son and his friend were in the room. And my son's friend went over and looked at my bag, and it said Dr. Ron Harris on it. So he asked my son, "I didn't know your dad was a doctor." My son said, "Well, he's not the kind of doctor that helps people." And I sat there. At first, I got a little bit defensive because all the hardships I had to go through to do this research. But the more I reflected on it, the more I thought, out of the mouth of babes. I mean, I had to admit that that's what I was doing.
2: Ron Harris knew he needed to adjust his course. He applied for a Fulbright Fellowship because of that program's focus on real-world challenges abroad. After all, he wanted to be a doctor who helps.
7: One of the reasons why I wanted to do the Fulbright is because it represented a pivot in my interest, not just in how things formed, but also how they are hazards and helping people understand the hazards so they can have a much higher response efficacy when they're confronted with one. They know what to do.
2: In the academic world, it's very easy to see your scholarly tasks as research and analysis to size up problems, think them through toward better understanding. But what if the whole point of scholarship is to go much further than just that, beyond the neutral performance of such tasks? Well, when Ron received his Fulbright grant, he set out, along with his young family, for half a year's stay on the island of Java. As he met people from various parts of Indonesia who lived in danger zones, he didn't always connect the dots from his academic tasks to his ultimate motivation. Remember, this was some time before the 2004 tsunami happened. During those 6 months of study, he would visit with people, be they from cities or rural villages. Now, many people in Indonesia, particularly on Java, have traditions about the danger of the Queen of the Southern Sea. But apart from the Mokan near Thailand, Ron is unaware of any indigenous peoples who have passed on ancestral stories that tie the danger of the sea to any prescribed course of action. The more he rubbed shoulders with people in the region, the more poignantly he began to sense that he was falling short of his ideal. His expertise was not yet making him a real doctor with genuine help for people.
7: With my son, we would walk through village to village to village, and we would say hi to the locals and maybe play soccer with them a little bit. But we went through the village without really talking at all about the hazards that we were trying to measure.
2: While on Java for half a year, Ron Harris tells me, he felt like a doctor who wasn't really helping anyone. But he held to the idea that his research would eventually yield applicable results in the interest of actually serving humanity. Just after the Fulbright experience, Ron published an analysis from his findings. These findings appeared in an Indonesian journal and included an observation that the region, already well known to have frequent earthquakes, was actually overdue for a seismic event of unusual magnitude.
7: The problem is nobody communicated the forecast. It was published, you know, in a scientific journal, which nobody has access to. And even if they tried to get it digitally, it's like $50. And even if they could get it, it was written in scientific language. And so there's this big gap between what our research was showing and where we really needed to do the work was communicating it to the people in a way that they took it seriously.
2: In 2002, Ron again issued his forewarning about seismic movement, potentially cataclysmic, near Sumatra. This was published in a BYU alumni magazine called Bridges. There he described how his data analysis indicated that pressure had long been mounting along the tectonic subduction zone along the upper reaches of what is called the Sunda Trench. This lies in a giant arc from the coastline of Sumatra and extends all the way up to Myanmar. But this article was published in English for a small, if educated, audience, and the chances of anyone in the danger zone reading it were practically nil. A megathrust earthquake is not merely a local or regional event. It's the planet rearranging itself. Analogies are scarcely possible, but it's been said that the energy released in a 9.2 magnitude quake is equivalent to the detonating of tens of thousands of atomic bombs in rapid succession along the length of a subduction zone.
7: They said there's some big seismic gaps here. One of them is the west coast of Sumatra, which has enough energy to create a magnitude 8-plus event. The event when it actually happened was a 9.2, which means we were a long ways off, more than one order of magnitude off in terms of the amplitude, 300 times off on the energy released. The third largest earthquake ever recorded on the planet happened 2 years after we put this in print. So everybody thought we predicted it.
2: You had not predicted it?
7: No, the P word is way too precise for what we did. We forecast it. The difference there is there's a lot more uncertainty with a forecast than there is a prediction. The only thing we were going on was the fact that there was very little seismicity in this huge area that was 1,600 kilometers long. Essentially like the whole state of California without an earthquake, but a plate boundary that's active.
2: In just a moment, we'll go to that day in 2004 when Ron Harris realizes, to his horror, how right he had been and how in that very realization, his sense of a calling increased by an immeasurable order of magnitude. I'm Marcus Smith, reflecting with Ron Harris on his professional and personal life, defined in a profound way by one of the great natural disasters of modern human history. You're listening to Constant Wonder.
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2: December 26th, 2004. Sometimes it's referred to as the Boxing Day tsunami or earthquake. And where were you? How did you learn about it? That was a day.
7: Yeah.
2: Is it fair to say that is one of the biggest days in your, not just professional life, but in your life?
7: Mm-hmm. It is. I got a call early in the morning from my mother-in-law, and she's like, "Ron, it happened." I'm like, "What happened?" She's like, "The earthquake you've been talking about." And I just stood there stunned. I'm like, she must be talking about the Sumatra area, because we talked about that. She goes, you got to go look at the news. And so I turned the TV on, and I was just horrified. I still am horrified. And I felt like I had no clue how bad it could really be when we wrote that paper. And I was part of something that was so much larger than myself, that needed so much more help to try to protect people from. It was just, yeah, it was, put me in a state of depression for months to think I had a connection to that event, but not the kind of connection I wanted. I wanted to have the connection where I'd gone from village to village to village to village to village, telling people about it, telling them what to do when they felt the ground shake, that they needed to run as fast as they could, like the Mokum people do, right? The Mokum people, because of their generational stories, they survived.
8: It wasn't long before the news agency showed up here on the BYU campus and brought out the bright lights and put you on camera. Tell me about that experience.
7: It was really hard, because I hadn't really had a chance to process it very well yet. And the more I saw, the more horrified I became about it. I actually saw people on TV that I knew that they were interviewing and telling about how their families were wiped out and so on. But yeah, the newscasters, their big story was going to be, why didn't the people listen to you? And I just broke down. I said, it wasn't that they didn't listen to me, it was because I didn't tell them. Nobody told them. Nobody sent the message to the people who lived in the seismic gap that they were at risk, and more importantly, what to do about it.
8: Well, did you not feel like you had published on this?
7: I realized for the first time how frustrating it is to try to get the word to the actual people in harm's way. Because you can publish in the best journal in your field, and it's in English, and it's in scientific language, and it's in a journal that most people can't actually access. And so there needs to be a person in the middle who can keep track of the literature, understand it, and then communicate it effectively to those who are in harm's way. And that still doesn't exist in most places.
8: How long did it take you to start coming to an awareness that your approach before this disaster had to be somehow overhauled with a new focus that would lead to the help that people need?
7: The lights went on for me when I read an article about the tsunami. And the journalist said, well, they predicted the event, okay, we'll give them an A- on that. But they get an F in the communication department and get an F in implementation of disaster risk reduction strategies. And it hit me. Look, it's not just going there and assessing the hazard and publishing papers about it that only academics will read. We have to have the communication and implementation part. In fact, the Mokum people taught us that those are the two most important parts. They knew nothing about tsunami science, nothing about fault zones. They couched it in a mythological way that there was this monster that nobody had seen but would eat people. And they had the highest survival because they focused on the communication and the implementation of risk reduction.
8: You'll remember how we began this episode with a mention of this group of sea nomads called the Mokun people. They knew just from ancient stories that if ever the earth were to shake for very long, everybody needed to head immediately for higher ground. Well, I asked Ron Harris to get a little more specific about their survival rate compared with a rate for inhabitants of the region who were not conversant with these stories and teachings from days of old.
7: It's estimated that nearly 40% of the people in Banda Aceh, which is the big city that was hit by the tsunami, died. And the distance between where you died and where you were safe was maybe less than a meter. If you were in the tsunami, you were likely going to die. If you were sitting there next to the tsunami, you were going to live. And most of the people that got caught in the tsunami didn't just get injured, but they were killed. Usually the injuries are 2 to 3 times what the death rate is. And this was not like that at all. And in the Mokum people, because they evacuated the coast, because they self-evacuated, instead of having to wait for a warning to come from outside, they only had, I think, 3 or 4 casualties, and the 3 or 4 casualties were from people who went down early to look and see what had happened. And by that time, the tsunami wave had moved from Sumatra, hit India, and reflected back. And they were on the coast in the village when that second wave came, that reflection wave.
12: I just read that it took 11 hours for the first wave to go and hit the east coast of India.
7: Yeah.
12: So we're talking almost a full day when that second wave returned.
7: Yeah. So they waited, and then they went down when they thought it was safe.
8: Ron Harris hadn't been alone in often assuming that an academic's job is to stay in an academic lane and publish in academic journals. But he abandoned that attitude after the fateful Boxing Day disaster. When I asked him to elaborate on the common disconnect between what we learn and actually helping others with what we learn, he drew a straight line from a sense of calling to actual engagement, because a sense of calling alone is of little use. And Ron feels this acutely.
7: Feeling called to do what I do, especially when I got to Indonesia and I had the assumption that surely other people had been working on all this other stuff and finding out that nobody was. And even if they were, they weren't taking it to the next level, which is to actually go to the place and communicate to the people in their language and at their level to help them build stories like the Mokum people. And still to this day, most people in this field, when I go to meetings and there's a symposium on reducing loss of lives from hazards, almost every talk is assessment. Like what I did when I published the paper, there's this seismic gap out here, and it's likely going to have a big earthquake. Could happen today, it could happen in 100 years, but it's going to go eventually because it's building up strain. And then just walk off and assume that somebody's going to pick the pieces of what I set up and somehow go and communicate them to the people who are in harm's way.
12: In harm's way is a phrase that you have used now in the establishment of a nonprofit.
7: Right.
12: And its mission is expressly to do this communication you're talking about.
7: Communication and implementation of risk reduction.
12: In harm's way advocates for something called 20-20-20. And I just walk us through what that those numbers, 20-20-20, mean.
7: So in the process of trying to communicate the risk to the people locally and also what to do about it, we had these social scientists with us. And we do a survey before the talk, and we do a survey afterwards to try to assess the understanding. And they showed me the data. They're like, look, they're not learning anything from your approach. And the reason why is because it's way too technical. And they're just not up to this. And probably the same would happen here in the U.S. And so we got together and brainstormed, and they're like, look, you got to reduce the entire tsunami science into one sentence. And I said, how about 3 numbers? They're like, that's even better. You usually have about 20 minutes based on all of our tsunami models that we've done, and also based on historical accounts. They're like, well, how long would the ground have to shake in order to create a tsunami? Because they have earthquakes there all the time. We don't want them to be like evacuating every week or so. And I said, well, it has to be at least a magnitude 7, which would mean it would shake for 20 seconds. At that time, they were going to say, it's like 20-20 vision. I said, we need one more 20, and that's how far they need to go inland, and at least 20 meters elevation. So 20 seconds of shaking, 20 minutes to get to 20 meters elevation. If the people in the Banda Aceh earthquake and Indian Ocean tsunami in 2004 would have known that, tens of thousands of lives would have been saved just with that one bit of information.
12: Has that one bit of information yet played out in such a way with real events that lives have been saved?
7: Yeah, it has. There was a tsunami and earthquake in 2018 in Sulawesi, Indonesia. So they had, the university and others had already learned about the 2020. It hadn't been like broadcast all over the city. There's a video of a man who, as soon as he felt the earthquake, climbed up into a high parking garage next to the coast. He was probably about 30 meters up. And the people below are still going about their daily business because the ground's shaking. It stopped. Some of them are probably going home to check on family or whatever. And he's yelling from the top of this parking garage because he could see the tsunami coming. Tsunami, tsunami, tsunami. People were just ignoring him. People like getting in and out of a bus, like as if nothing's happening. Some people looked up and saw, and he's like, tsunami, tsunami, tsunami, tsunami, right? And then you see the tsunami getting closer and closer and closer, and then it just comes and takes him out. And then all you hear is him sobbing. It's a huge, impactful video. But some people were saved because he knew what to do.
8: A similar event happened in another Indonesian town called Negeri Lima, where a landslide had dammed up a river. But it became apparent to people connected with the nonprofit in harm's way that the earthen dam would not hold.
7: So there we had an earthquake during the rainy season, which meant that there's lots of slopes that are unstable. And so you commonly have these landslides that come across and dam up rivers. There's so much water flow that they start to go over the dam and can break through the dam catastrophically and go down. And there's usually a village at the end of the river where it runs into the sea. And so some of the people we had trained who are still working for In Harm's Way went there, saw the situation, said, look, we need to practice some evacuation. And so they built some evacuation signs. And then they tried to have an evacuation drill, but not very many people took it seriously, didn't show up. This, at the whole time of this is going on, the water's getting higher and higher and higher and higher and higher on the landslide reservoir. And they had somebody monitoring there. So our workers went to the imams in Negeri Lima and said, look, the people we're talking to are taking a very laissez-faire attitude towards this. And they bought into it and started beating the drums, which is the signal that there's a gathering that needs to take place. And they told them, look, you really need to practice this because we don't know how long that's going to last. So they had a really successful evacuation drill. And then within like 3 days, the call comes out, it's breaking, it's breaking, it's breaking. And then it just broke catastrophically. And this 25-meter wave came down the drainage. It took 7 minutes for it to get to the city, and only 10 people died because in that 7 minutes, they had evacuated over 450 homes because the flood came down and took all those 450 homes and just dumped them into the ocean. Casualties were people who were handicapped. One was deaf, a person taking care of the deaf, some older people that it was hard for them to get out of the way in 7 minutes. But 450 homes with maybe 3 to 5 people in each home, that's a couple thousand people that were saved just by what that one person did.
8: Back in 2004, when the Boxing Day earthquake and tsunami hit, Facebook was in its infancy, Instagram was not a thing, people didn't even really text much. So even though we had the internet, word did not travel instantaneously as it does now. But social media can really play a big part of getting the word out today about anything. It certainly can help spread the word about disaster preparedness. Consider something that happened about a decade ago. Ron and an Indonesian graduate student were giving a lecture at a university on the island of Lombok, Indonesia.
7: The university had some journalist students who were there, and they published it on social media that we were expecting to have a magnitude 9 event on the Java Trench, our evidence for it, and what we needed to do. We had 50,000 hits before midnight, and the central government found out about this, and they asked the Geological and Geophysical Agency, why haven't you guys told us this? So the people at the Geophysical Survey kind of got in trouble, and then they published their own evidence showing it. I guess the only reason they were keeping it from the people, because I've asked a few of them this, was they didn't want to cause mass panic. But that's what the social media post took care of.
8: Signs in this community remain posted for all to read, reminding people of the importance of 2020. When the unthinkable actually happens, they'll understand what's at stake and quickly move to higher ground. But my favorite example about preparing for a tsunami using the catchy little phrase 2020, well, it's just got to be this one.
7: There's this one city, Pachitan, that has a 2020 parade every year. They dress up, everybody brings the bikes that they have. They dress up the bikes in these like posters that have 2020 on it, and waves and the green queen of the sea on there. And they ride through the city like a tsunami. They stay together. They start at the coast and they ride through the city and they go up each of the streets. And if they tag you, you're dead. And you have to sit down or lay down. It's a big party every year, and they came up with this all on their own.
8: So the Moken may well have their mythological notions of a monster wave called Laboon that devours people. But I'm really rather fond of this new tradition of the 2020 parade. Now, what if people in places like Pachitan can't physically move on the terrain 20 meters higher? Well, in those cases, mitigation efforts have tried to bring elevation to the people.
7: They also planted a bunch of trees right along the coast between the city and the waves. These are casuarina trees, which are really strong. They're stronger than palms, but palms are also good. And most of the foliage is up high, so when the tsunami comes, it reduces the intensity of the wave by almost an order of magnitude. And they planted those trees right after the 2004 tsunami, so now they're huge and are a very, very effective barrier. But the bad news is that the people who live along the river where there's no tree barriers, the tsunamis go right up the rivers because they're the lowest places on shore. And there's a lot of people that live close to that river, and we've tried to find ways to get them to safe ground, and there's no way they're going to make it. So each place that we go to, we identify what we call the death zone, where people live, but there's no way in 20 minutes that they're going to get to a safe place. And so what do? You build a high-rise hotel there, and you do vertical evacuation.
12: So the hotels will withstand the tsunami?
7: They have to build it so it can by putting pilings, you know, tens of meters down, because it's on unconsolidated stuff. There were mosques in the 2004 tsunami that survived because they had an open ground floor plan. That's the key. There's just pillars. And the tsunami just went right through the bottom, you know, kind of like if you're trying to mitigate for a flood and you have houses on stilts. There's nothing for the current to really grab onto.
8: Ron Harris doesn't operate like somebody who has all the answers. His humility is readily apparent. He routinely points away from himself to the Moken, to the inhabitants of Pachitan. He always tries to understand who and why and where and how. But while he's personally focused on improving survival rates, doing his part, he also wants to see more risk analysis and disaster mitigation performed by Indonesians themselves, by those very communities that are situated near the fault lines and ocean fronts, near volcanoes, near vulnerable reservoirs. Preparedness and mitigation may well involve things like the 2020 plan, the strategic planting of trees. Maybe there's a more sophisticated plan involving perhaps the military. Now, even though Southeast Asia and Indonesia have always been at significant risk for natural disasters, Ron pointed out to me that before 1998, very little was being published from Indonesian universities about these natural hazards. And that has been changing.
7: They started to pick up because we started to help the universities start a major on natural disaster mitigation.
12: An actual major as the course of
7: which
12: study.
7: Which was multidisciplinary. It wasn't just the geology, wasn't just the geophysics. It also had to do with public safety and public health and clear communication. And so people, when they were undergraduates, they would get their degree in disaster mitigation, and they were finding that there were more people who wanted to hire those than in the oil industry or mining industry. And then they got graduate degrees and started doing research on this, and it just took off.
12: It's a whole new discipline then at that point.
7: Yeah. In Java, in a volcano called Kilauea, there was a faculty member who was heading the disaster mitigation major, and the requirement for seniors is to spend a semester somewhere in Indonesia helping out with what they just learned in their geology training. These two undergraduate students decided they would go and make a geologic map of Mount Kilauea to see where most of the youngest flows were coming down. And then they went down into the city that's below the volcano that had been wiped out three times before and told them that it's been wiped out three times before. And also they did an evacuation drill. And then we're talking about over 100,000 people that lived within the red zone, which is within 10 kilometers of the summit. 5 years after they had done this work, the volcano started to wake up.

0: surprised by this ash flow. Only five people died because of those two undergraduate students who had not only assessed the hazard, but it also helped the people understand what they needed to do to get out of harm's way. That is awe-inspiring to me, that just that little bit of knowledge went so far to save so many lives.
1: 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What was it that kept him going, gave hope, and sustained him when he thought he was at death's door? I'm Marcus Smith.
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1: Ron Harris is 68 years old. He's trim, athletic, and has bright blue eyes. If you're walking beside him and he wants to turn those eyes on you, he does that rather stiffly, like somebody who just woke up with a bad crick in their neck. And that's because his neck was fused after he broke it while surfing in Bali in 2018. He was at a beach not far from the international airport, just hours before he was due to fly back home from one of his research trips. He nearly always took a day to surf at the end of such a trip, and it should have just worked out fine, with flights coming into Bali from other parts of Indonesia, arriving usually in the morning, and flights outbound for the U.S., usually leaving at about midnight. I wanted him to share with us the details of this particular day in 2018, actually the last time he would ever surf, not just because of the drama involved, no. What happened to him when he was thrown from his board and submerged in the waves that day, that experience ties right into his sense of calling.
0: Surfing was awesome. They were these huge waves. I hadn't seen waves that big any time that I had been there before. I was having the time of my life. I finally, got tired, so I was sitting there on the beach. The waves changed, so there was a better barrel. So I thought, oh, I'll go out and get a couple more runs on those barrel waves. And one of them just, I got too far ahead of the wave, and so it just face-planted me, or head-planted me on the bottom of the ocean. And it knocked me out, because I woke up, and I was in the middle of a tumultuous wave. Fortunately, I don't know how, I hadn't swallowed any water, but I couldn't figure out where I was at first. There's something else that happened that I'll talk about in a second, but I finally figured out what had happened, and fortunately my board was tethered to my wrist, and so I was able to get on it because my head and neck were just spasming with pain, and I couldn't lift my neck up, so I laid it on my board and paddled in. I was out there by myself, so there was nobody really to take care of me. So I returned the board to the person I'd rented it from, and then I walked from the beach to the hotel room, holding my head up because my head was flopped over like this, so I had to hold it up as I walked. And I got to the hotel, and I had sand all over me, so I just kind of slithered into the swimming pool at the hotel to get all the sand off, got my key, went up to my room, tried to take my surf shirt off, and it was stuck to my skin because it was so wet, and my neck was just spasming. I don't know how I got that off, but there was this feeling of, you better be careful taking that off. So then I got my phone and my passport,

0: They asked for a taxi to bring me to some apothecary where I could find a neck brace and some pain medication, because my flight left in like 5 hours. Well, the taxi's like, there's no place that you can get to either of those except for the hospital. So he brings me to the hospital. And when you have a broken neck, any kind of movement is just almost unbearable pain. Just that ride in the taxi, even though I was telling the taxi to go slow, any kind of bump, it just... So I go into the hospital, and the ER doctor was like, we need to take an x-ray. I can't just give you pain medication and a brace and tell you to go on your way. When he x-rayed it, he saw I was broken in four places, my C1 and C2. He's like, how did you get here? I got out of the water, I walked, and he's like cringing the whole time I'm telling him the story. He goes, you shouldn't even be alive, let alone be able to do all of that. So... But that moment when I was in the water and I was just coming to, I had this overwhelming feeling of peace that no matter what happened, everything was going to be okay. It was the weirdest feeling. I can't remember ever feeling like that before in my life, especially in a situation like that where you could be panicking. Just this overwhelming, calm feeling of just, okay, find a way out. It was, I don't know how to explain it.
1: If I were to hazard giving any kind of explanation in his behalf, I might well say that Ron still had work to do after 2018. When I asked him if his successes with a nonprofit in harm's way, to some degree, offset the difficulty of wishing he'd done more ahead of the Boxing Day tsunami, for the vulnerable populations of Southeast Asia. Well, his reply was full of self-effacement and simple generosity toward other people engaged in this work.
0: The fact that these successes have happened because of the way I pivoted and the way other people have pivoted, it's like what Victor Hugo said when he said that armies cannot change an idea when its time has come. When the time for that idea is there, it doesn't matter what anybody does. And I feel like I'm a part of that. The idea was, look, we need to do more than just assess these hazards and then ask people why they didn't listen. Because that's not what's going on. We're negligent.
1: When you work for nearly 3 decades in broadcasting, you might get a chance to interview people, as I have. A whole lot of them, actually. And in Ron Harris, I've met a rare specimen of humanity. He's a person who, with stunning humility, has reversed the conventional relationship between expert and pupil.
0: We found that disaster mitigation has got enough traction that it's actually being practiced by people who are doing it in their own way and making it personal for their community. I have 3 Indonesian ex-graduate students that I pay $500 about every 3 or 4 months for them to go around and make sure that this is going on. And they were telling me these success stories that they would go to a village, and the village they had just been at, there was somebody from the other village who was listening. And by that time they got to the second village, most people were already singing this tsunami song that we teach everybody about what to do during the tsunami. And so I thought, I just want to go listen. I want to hear what they know and what they've done. And we rated the cities. And they were like, what was that city's rating compared to ours, you know? A little bit of competition.
2: Yeah, sure.
0: Good competition. So now they're on this path, this 5-year path, to try to get to where the best people were, the best communities that had taken this the most seriously. By showing them, look, this is what this community's done. That's the only talking that we did. We listened and listened and said, look, these people have the same problem you guys have, and this is what they're doing. And that made so much difference. It wasn't us telling them what to do. It was the community down the road that was telling them what to do. So refreshing to be involved with something that's got a life of its own, which is another source of awe. When you see something that you've done get a life of its own, and you can just stand back and watch it go, that's probably one of the most powerful sources of awe, I feel.
1: Ron Harris is a professor of geology here at Brigham Young University. He's also the founder of the nonprofit In Harm's Way, which prepares people and communities to protect themselves against the potential catastrophe of natural disasters. What you're hearing right now is the 2020 song, with lyrics in Indonesian, so I don't expect you to understand them. I just wanted you to have a chance to listen to a little of it while I bring this all to a close with this thought. Ron is someone who, through his professional career, has come to love and understand the people he has wanted to serve and now finds himself looking up to them. This episode was produced here in our studios with Tenery Taylor as the producer and production assistance from Haley Harris and Mamie Teeples. Sound design was by Taehyun Kim. Jeffrey Johnson is a volcanologist. He documents what a volcano sounds like when it behaves calmly so that he can compare that with how the sound changes when an eruption draws near. Here's a little bonus from our episode that featured him.
2: Infrasound is nothing more than sound waves that are below the threshold of human hearing. I like the analogy that volcanoes can be musical instruments and that organ pipe is a great analogy. You can have certain frequencies projected from a volcano depending upon how big your pipe is. Imagine a lava lake, which is 150 meters below the crater rim. It's bubbling away and producing sounds. And then in the days prior to the big eruption, it starts to rise up and get shallower. That 150 meters is now 100 meters. That changes the frequency of the infrasounds that are being projected out of that volcano.
1: Now, all of this leads up to a fascinating notion of a voice print, as though the volcano could speak and have its own unique habits, patterns, signature. We also have to talk about the resulting flash mud flows. They're known by the term lahars. A lahar is pyroclastic material that typically flows down a mountain as a violent slurry. When Mount Pinatubo erupted in the Philippines back in 1991, the eruption itself killed 6 people, but the lahars that followed killed 1,500 people. Jeffrey Johnson is keen on the fact that infrasound observation can be part of an early warning system specific to this particular type of danger.
2: The lahars are one of the worst hazards in terms of loss of life and property at volcanoes, and they can occur in the absence of an eruption. Sometimes these volcanoes will fall apart as debris flows and mud flows without there being a big eruption. The glacier starts to melt, these torrents of water start to flow down, and before long, this torrent can travel downslope and become a massive slurry of mud, blocks, trees, anything that's in the way. These low-frequency sounds can be detected when that lahar is as far away as 5 kilometers. These sensors pick up on these subtle low-frequency atmospheric oscillations. If you can detect it 5 kilometers away, then you have 15 to 20 minutes of warning before the flow actually arrives.
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10: BBC News with Emily Thomas. The head of the Africa Centres for Disease Control and Prevention says public adherence to health and hygiene measures is crucial to containing the spread of the current Ebola outbreak. No vaccine or effective treatment exists for this strain, which kills roughly half of those it infects. It's already spread from the Democratic Republic of Congo to Uganda. Rwanda has also increased precautionary measures at its border. Thomas Mukwana is in Nairobi.
11: There are measures in other borders, not only the Ugandan border, but also the South Sudanese-Tanzanian border and the Kenyan border with Uganda as well, because Kenya is a country away from DRC. This is important because the WHO declared this an international concern, which means that all the countries within the region of East Africa and Central Africa are on some sort of alert, because the risk of transmission across these borders, which are very porous, and most of these countries have health systems that are unstable and still recovering from COVID-19.
10: The Dutch cruise ship at the centre of a deadly hantavirus outbreak has arrived at its final destination, the port of Rotterdam. The authorities there have made quarantine arrangements for the 23 crew and two medical staff. Three people have died on board the vessel. Israeli forces are intercepting the latest aid flotilla attempting to break Israel's naval blockade of Gaza. Naval commandos were seen boarding one of the few vessels of the activist group Global Samud in international waters off Cyprus. The flotilla set sail from Turkey last week. Yolande Nell is in Jerusalem.
12: Live broadcasts from the latest Global Samud flotilla showed Israeli naval forces boarding several boats one after another. Israeli reports say that Israeli soldiers detained activists on board and were transferring them to Israel. Communication with some boats has been lost, the flotilla organisers say, while others are still sailing southwest of Cyprus. Israel's foreign ministry described the flotilla as a provocation for the sake of provocation and said it involved two violent Turkish groups.
10: Three specialist divers from Finland have started searching for the bodies of four Italians who died while exploring a remote deep underwater cave off the Maldives last week. A local rescue diver died in hospital after falling unconscious during the search effort on Saturday. Apart from Italy, Britain and Australia have offered assistance in the search for the missing four Italians. A Maldivian government spokesman, Mohamed Hussein Sharif, had this update.
13: All the dives today by the Finnish divers as well as the local divers are all going to be orientation diving. So nobody's going to go into the cave today. And even going forward, the decision is for the Maldivian divers, both our Coast Guard and the police divers, to only engage in non-deco dives. They will be at lower depths and supporting the Finnish team.
10: BBC News.
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6: 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Tall tales, fairy tales, folk tales, personal and family tales, and more. I'm Sam Payne, your host, and we're excited to bring you an hour of great stories today. One of them is from Reverend Robert B. Jones, the Detroit pastor, songwriter, and storyteller. And he's going to tell us a story about his grandmother.
19: And everything that was good was from down south. Collard greens. Down south. Cornbread. Down south. You could say yes, ma'am, and no, ma'am. That was down south.
20: That story from Robert B. Jones coming up in a moment. And because it's Reverend Jones, you can bet that at least part of the story will be told in song, such is so often the way with Reverend Jones. And we're looking forward to hearing it. We also have an original audio drama coming up in today's episode. It's called We Will Fight in the Quad, and it features at least one character with whom you may be familiar, a World War II era hero whose power of speech infused a nation with the courage and determination to get through one of the most destructive conflicts in history. I'm talking about this guy.
21: We shall fight on the beaches. We shall fight on the landing grounds. We shall fight in the fields and in the streets. We shall fight in the hills. We shall never surrender.
20: That's an actual recording of Winston Churchill delivering one of his most famous wartime speeches. Churchill is a character in our radio drama coming up a little later in the hour, though the story itself doesn't play out during Churchill's lifetime. It takes place today on a school playground, much like your own. How might Winston Churchill advise young Elliot, a student who's having some bully trouble? Well, you'll find out later on in the hour. But first, that Robert B. Jones story, recorded live in the Appleseed studio. This is a story about Robert's grandmother, but it's also a story about how to tell the story of a person like that. Kind of meta, no? You know that term, meta? It's a term you use when you're talking about the thing you're talking about, right? For example, if you're telling a story, that's just telling a story. But if you're telling a story about telling a story, that's kind of, well, meta. And as you tell the stories of your own family and the people you love, that's a good question to have in your pocket. After all, the stories you tell convey the meaning of the experiences you have to people who hear the stories. When you're the storyteller, you are the meaning maker. Your ideas about right and wrong, your feelings about family and faith, the connections you see between you and your heritage or the larger world, the meaning that gets made from the difficult things you may go through, it's all there in the stories you tell and how you choose to tell them. So as you listen to Robert B. Jones tell this story, don't be afraid to get a little meta. Think not only about the stories you might choose to tell, but also how you'll tell them, even if it's just to yourself, how you'll make meaning from the things that unfold in your life. And just before we hear Robert's story, here's just a little bit of the conversation we had as he was preparing to tell the story to our studio audience. He talked with me briefly about his experience during the COVID-19 pandemic and about some of the meaning that got made in his life during a difficult time.
19: One of the things I've learned is how smart old people were. All of those ancestors who told us, you know, your things are not important. It's one another that's important. Experiences of, like, you know, having fun, whatever that is. Fun is not as important as joy. Joy is what happens at the end of great struggle when you come out of the other end of it and you realize that you have your friends and your family and your loved ones. I hope everybody has learned something from this whole experience.
20: Reverend Robert B. Jones in front of our terrific Appleseed studio audience. We've been promising you a Robert B. Jones story, and we've enjoyed getting there. Here's that story now. It's called Song for Arnesia. The audience is ready. Let's join them in the Appleseed Performance Studio, shall we?
19: Thank you so much. Thank you. Wow. This is wonderful. You know, when I was a kid, you know, I fell in love with the blues. And I fell in love with the blues not because anybody else thought they were cool, but it was because my grandmother thought they were cool. My grandmother was from Alabama. She was from a little town called Evergreen, Alabama. She came home with a record one time. Now, you remember records? I mean, some of you know records, right? Records are those really big black compact discs. And she brought it home. She said, "This is the music we used to listen to down south." And everything that was good was from down south. Collard greens, down south. Cornbread, down south. You could say yes, ma'am, and no, ma'am. That was down south. So the blues were from down south, and she brought home this record by Sonny Terry and Bronnie McGee. Now, some of you may or may not know who that is, but Sonny Terry was this guy who was legally blind. He played harmonica. And Bronnie McGee was this guitarist who had had polio, so one leg was shorter than the other. And the two of those guys could make more music than any band, all right? And I was listening to this stuff. First, I was listening to it by force, and then I became infected. Then I went out to a pawn shop and got a harmonica and played along with Sonny. Went out to another pawn shop, got a guitar, played along with Brownie. And I figured this is the kind of blues you play when you're too cheap to get a band. This is country blues, right? No drummer, no bass player, no ladies going, shoot, shoot. This was just the blues, right? They had great songs like, Hooray, Hooray, This Woman Is Killing Me. Or Cornbread Peas and Black Molasses. And one of my personal favorites, a song called Gone But Not Forgotten. For those brothers who think they understand the woman, come home, find their clothes sitting out on the front porch, but still can't get her off their mind. And so I was listening to that, and it led me to this.

you. Thank you so much. Picked off my little Bob Dylan torture device. Now, the reason I think I fell in love with that music, it had that immediacy to it. It had that ability to sort of go right to what you were feeling, right? That was the music that they listened to down south. But I think the reason that I loved it is because my grandmother loved it. And my grandmother loved me. She was the kind of woman who loved you, and in spite of her love could get you in trouble. She would, like, go to stores and buy corduroy pants. Now y'all might not know what corduroy is, but it's that material that's got those wide ribs of fabric in the pants. And as you walk along, you make a sound like, whoo, whoo, whoo, whoo. Now, I'm born and raised in Detroit. And when you're going to school, you don't want to make a sound. You don't want you to be walking like, whoo, whoo, whoo. And I had them in every color. You know, so it's like I had green ones and purple ones and blue ones. And that was not good because the bullies would say, we hear something. And they would immediately, like, gravitate toward me, right? And before I knew it, man, I had to, like, learn how to fight. And I'm an only child in Detroit. So Detroit's a tough city. You got to learn how to fight. My grandmother gave me bad advice, like, just close your eyes and swing. It's like, this was not good, you know? So, you know, it's like my grandmother loved me almost to death. She loved me so much that she could not anticipate the fact that one day I would start dating. I would start dating girls. I would start coming in later and later. And my grandmother, just she couldn't take it. She'd say things like, keep coming in here late at night. You're liable to catch a 22. She meant it. Right? And then so we started to grow apart. Because I found this beautiful woman from Alabama. She was living in Detroit. She had come up, her and her entire family of 15 kids had come up to Detroit in a Pinto. And after they got here, they threw away the Pinto because it wasn't any good anymore. But this was the woman who was destined to become my wife. Her name is Bernice. Bernice Banks, now she's Bernice Banks Jones, and she's the kind of woman you want to marry. She's the kind of woman, man, when you buy a house and it's got a toilet that has not been cleaned in 13 years, she's the kind of woman who will get up in there and clean that new standard flushless toilet, cussing all the time, but cleaning nonetheless. And my grandmother knew that I loved Bernice, and we still didn't get along until my son was born. And then when my son was born, she picked him up and held him, and he baptized her. And she enjoyed it. And it was, you know, and it was not long after that that she went home, right? Her name was Arnesia. Her name was Arnesia Shepherd. And I wrote this song for my daughter, whose name is also Arnesia, so she would know where she got this name. And so, if not for this woman in that record, I end up doing something else. But I thank God for the woman and the record, but more for the woman.

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1: Robert B. Jones with Song for Arnesia, a story about Robert's grandmother and the sweet memorial he creates for her, a woman with a hard life who experienced a lot of sorrow, sure, but Reverend Jones tells us why her life was meaningful to him, not because she won awards or conquered the world, but because of the love and life she made possible for others. There's a lot more coming up on the Appleseed. I'll be joined in a moment around the desk for a little talk back about Robert's story. And later in the hour, we'll bring you an original radio drama starring, among other characters, the great Winston Churchill. How will he respond to a modern kid suffering at the hands of a playground bully? Well, that's coming up. I'm Sam Payne.

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5: A moment ago, it was a pleasure for us to be in the Appleseed Performance Studio and to listen to the Reverend Robert B. Jones tell and sing, right? Tell a story about Arnesia and sing that beautiful song for Arnesia. I'm joined around the desk by our producers, Dr. Heather Bigley and Dr. Brian Tanner. Guys, it's such a pleasure.
6: Hello.
7: Hey, it's great to be here.
5: Let's talk a little bit about Song for Arnesia. Heather, where did that story and song take you?
6: Well, when I was listening to this, I was touched by all the trial and tribulation in this woman's life. And often when we talk about, oh, things were worthwhile, or we make meaning out of something, we end up saying, because there was this success at the end.
5: Right.
6: Someone became president, or someone was the first person to fly a plane. I don't know what it is, but we kind of say, you know, and it meant something because of great achievement later. The great achievement in this story and in this song is the continual dedicated love for her family that the Reverend is honoring.
5: Yeah.
6: And I was incredibly moved because there wasn't just a, you know, and then everyone was rich and lived happily ever after moment. It was just like, and things continued to be hard. So maybe that's a minor chord for today, but I thought it was really lovely.
7: Yeah.
6: So.
5: How about you, Brian? Where does that story take you?
7: Well, I agree with Heather. Yeah, this isn't like we're learning about a famous person or something, but our lives are filled. Everywhere we look, there are people who are just quietly living a life of dignity and just trying to do the best that they can for other people.
5: Yeah.
7: I loved the music in this story.
5: Yeah.
7: Just hearing Robert B. Jones play, man, I could listen to that all day. And I'm grateful that he introduced me to Sonny Terry and Brownie McGee. I'd never heard of them, but I was just like, I got to look these guys up. And man, I'm telling you, the song that he mentioned, Hooray, Hooray, This Woman Is Killing Me, that is a jam, a straight jam, you know? And I could relate to the sentiment that he had when he was like, when I heard this music, it's like, okay, had to go get a harmonica, had to learn how to play. Okay, had to learn how to play the guitar like that. For me, I have an artist like that in my life, and it was Bob Dylan.
5: Sure.
7: When I had liked lots of music, but there was something about Bob Dylan when I heard him play. It's just like, okay, I'm going to learn to play just like him. And so I went out and bought, and I love the way he said this in the story, a Bob Dylan torture device thing to hold the harmonica up
6: you
7: in front
6: have
7: of my face.
6: Right there.
7: He's
6: right,
7: holding
6: right
7: it in front of my and you put it around your neck, and then you can play the guitar while you're playing the harmonica.
5: Right,
7: and,
5: yeah.
7: You know,
5: yeah.
7: This was around ninth grade, and I remember
6: you were the coolest guy.
7: I remember playing in a talent show for my choir, and I was playing a Bob Dylan song, The Times They Are A-Changin', and I was on my harmonica solo, and then all of a sudden, the screw comes loose, and it falls down in front of my face. What am I going to do? I stop playing the guitar, and I just have to put it back up. I made a little joke, and then I went on, but I remember my friends told me afterwards, just like, wow, you were so poised. Like, you just kept going and stuff, so... Yeah. So no, I could totally dig that. Just being like, wow, this I really connect with this artist. I want to go out and learn how to do the same
5: thing.
6: Yeah.
5: And we get not only in Robert B. Jones' story, we get not only the family connection, but also the larger story, right? Mm-hmm. And so we get kind of a picture of a time, which is really, really wonderful. The story brought back a memory for me that I'd like to share as today's entry in the Radio Family Journal.
8: 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A tiny little story for you and your family, right when you need it, on the Appleseed.
5: When I tell stories live on stage, some of those stories are about my grandfather, Gordon Pappas. He was a World War II vet and came home from the war to a long career teaching high school band in California in the Bay Area. Anyone who knew my grandfather would tell you what a grumpy guy he was, the original grumpy old man. That was Gordon Pappas. But I loved him, and I was telling stories about him live on stage in the hour that he passed away some years ago. I got home from a storytelling gig to find an email from my stepdad announcing to the family that the great patriarch had passed on. 94 years old he was. A day later, I got an email from my aunt, and she was asking if I would like to sing something at my grandfather's memorial service. And of course, I said yes, I'd be happy to prepare something. But I wondered what I would prepare. My grandfather, in addition to being the original grumpy old man, was the guy who introduced me to Huckleberry Finn and introduced me to the music of Igor Stravinsky and Gilbert and Sullivan and Louis Prima. And he gave me the clarinet I played all through junior high school band and that I still have today. He introduced me to all kinds of things that I love. And I wondered what I would prepare to sing for someone like that. Well, finally, something occurred to me as I was cleaning off my desk. Under a pile of stuff, I rediscovered the very last letter that my grandfather had ever written to me. It was a letter of thanks. He was thanking me for a Christmas gift that I had sent him, and that gift was a book, and the book was called When Books Went to War. It's a terrific book by Molly Gupta Manning about the American servicemen's editions of books that were prepared for soldiers during World War II. It's a really beautiful wartime story, the history of those American servicemen's editions, and I thought my granddad would like it, having been not only a World War II vet, but also a reader. Every Christmas, my granddad would clean out the bookshelves of his house, and he would go to the local library sale, and at the end of it all, he'd have all these books, and he took those books, and he would read them, and he would decide which of his children or grandchildren should get each one of those books as a Christmas gift. And then once he had chosen, he would write a little note to that person, and he would stick the note in the book, and he would wrap the book in the Sunday comics, and then he would send them to us for Christmas. And we still have a lot of those books, and we treasure them even more, as you can imagine. We treasure those notes from my grandfather stuck into those books. And in that tradition, we forged a relationship, my grandfather and I, that was characterized by sending things back and forth. Beautiful pieces of music, books that we loved, films we really dug, and so forth. And so in that last letter that my grandfather sent me, he was thanking me for that book that I had sent him. And because he's the original grumpy old man, he was also complaining about the book he was currently reading, waiting with some anticipation to get to the book that I had sent him. And then he went on in the letter to talk about all of the things that we'd done together, all of the family reunions we'd had. He would make us learn songs to sing for those family reunions. You could imagine my brother and me learning and singing It's the Hard Knock Life from the musical Annie. That and the ball games of his beloved Giants, camping at national parks. I mean, that was my childhood. And the letter showed me that he loved it too. I just relished the reading of that letter that I had found while I was cleaning off my desk. And I wound up using it to write a song that I did sing for my grandfather's memorial service. And this is the song.
9: Son, I got the book you sent today.

0: 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We always hope that the stories that we bring you here on the show spark memories and thoughts for you that you can share with the people that you love as stories. That kind of storytelling can make for memories that last a lifetime. It's been my pleasure to not only ponder on this Robert B. Jones story and song for Arnesia, on my own, but also with friends, our producers, Dr. Heather Bigley, Dr. Brian Tanner. Guys, thanks for joining me.
1: What a pleasure.
0: Brian, let me hear that harmonica one more time. It's as if Dylan were a mouse. Lots more coming up on The Appleseed. I'm Sam Payton.
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0: It's such a pleasure for me to be with you on today's episode of The Appleseed. We're excited to bring you an original audio drama that we cooked up here in the Appleseed Studios. It's called We Will Fight in the Quad, about a magical visit by Winston Churchill, the political leader of Britain during World War II. Now, here to talk with us about the making of We Will Fight in the Quad is Kenny Baldwin. Kenny wrote the script, and he's also the voice of Winston Churchill. Kenny, thanks for joining.
5: Oh, an absolute pleasure to be here. This is a radio play. It's about a kid who struggles with, he's kind of getting bullied at school.
0: Nobody's ever been there.
5: No one's been there. And so anyway, he's dealing with this problem, and he's got a great high school teacher who maybe has some secrets of her own. That she's obviously very passionate about helping kids out in difficult situations, you know, above and beyond just learning course material.
0: Sure.
5: So my family kind of originates from England. You know, it wasn't Winston Churchill for me, but in high school, my grandfather moved in with us. And so there were sometimes these moments where I would come home. I remember one day in particular, I was just, you know, really struggling, as sometimes high schoolers do. And this, my grandfather grabbed a ukulele and sat me down and said, like, cheer up, old friend. And he played me like an old, like, drinking song on this ukulele to kind of like cheer me up. And so I think certainly there's an element there of just, It wasn't Churchill, but it was like this kind of grandfatherly figure, in an accent, you know, kind of trying
0: sure,
5: to just
0: grandfatherly
5: like, draw you
0: British
5: up.
0: Figure.
5: Yeah, exactly.
0: Right?
5: So maybe there's something there.
0: Well, a public school student being bullied, a teacher with some secrets. That sounds like the beginning of a story.
5: Dun, dun, dun. Yeah, exactly.
0: Here it is. We will fight in the quad here on the Appleseed.
6: Come on, Brax, just give it back.
7: Make me, Enro. If you want your sandwich back, come and take it.
6: I don't want to fight.
7: Why? You scared?
6: Fine. Take the stupid sandwich, just leave me alone.
7: I don't think so. You're not getting off that easy. Say by the bell again, Enro. Next time I'm taking more than my sandwich.
8: What's going on here? Everyone, to your classes immediately.
7: Sure thing, Miss Spellman. We were just messing around.
8: Are you all right, Elliot?
6: I'm fine.
8: Are you sure? It looked like...
6: We were just messing around, like he said.
8: Would you come with me, please?
6: I'm late for class as it is.
8: Yes, and without a teacher's note, you'll be punished for it. Now, come on. I've been meaning to talk to you anyway. Elliot, I'm worried for your grade in my class.
6: I knew this was a trick.
8: No, no tricks. I'm not trying to come down on you. I'm just concerned is all. You show up to class and you look tired. Your grades are dropping because of careless mistakes on assignments.
6: I've been busy.
8: Busy? Trying to deal with Brax Gunderson?
6: For the last time, we were just messing around.
8: Well, whatever the reason, I don't think either of us want my upcoming parent-teacher conference going poorly.
6: You called my parents?
8: Not yet. I wanted to give you a chance to fix your grade.
6: More homework?
8: Extra credit. Usually boys your age perk up doing my lessons on World War II, but since you need some extra motivation, I want you to read this book and give me a book report.
6: Winston Churchill, England's Bulldog?
8: It's a biography.
6: About a dog?
8: Save me the comedy act, Elliot. You want to bring your grade up? Do the extra credit. Who knows? You may just find the book, well, magical.
6: Sure. Can I have my late note now? Stupid life.
1: Elliot! I'm headed out! Dinner's in the fridge!
6: Okay, Mom.
1: Love you! I said love you!
6: Love you! Fine, whatever. See you later. Don't talk about dinner too loud. Brax might just come steal that, too. I guess there's no putting it off. Well, Mr. Churchill, you can't have had it worse than I do. Huh?
9: What the?
10: Nothing makes a man more reverent than a... than a library. Where the devil am I?
9: What are you doing in my room?
10: Good gracious. Who let a child in the House of Commons? They should all be in the House of Lords, where they belong.
9: House of what? This is my house. The House of Enro.
10: House of Enro. A noble line, if I ever heard one. And who might you be?
9: I'm Elliot.
10: Elliot? I'm Winston.
9: Winston? Like Winston Churchill, Bulldog of Britain?
10: What an inane nickname. Where did you hear such nonsense?
9: This book my teacher gave me. About you.
10: Ah, it's all becoming clear now. I see what's going on here. Listen, Elliot, though you may not believe it, being sucked through a cloud of sparkling gaseous light isn't the most peculiar summons I've ever received. What is it that you need, young man?
9: What do I need?
10: Yes. Why have you brought me here?
9: I didn't mean to. I just...

0: you have going on. So if it's a history course you're struggling with, let me instruct you in history. And quickly.
1: You're going to pass my history class for me?
0: I'll give you the tools, and you will finish the job.
1: Well, I guess really all I need is to complete a book report about you.
0: About me? I never take pleasure in such human woe. But if it must be done, it will be better done with a sandwich in hand. To the kitchen, young man.
1: Where are you going? Wait for me.
0: Ask your questions, young Elliot. I'm quite busy and eager to get back.
1: I don't even know where to begin.
0: Name, birthplace, education, accomplishments. I'm not likely to answer you straight away. But if you get crafty enough, you can coax me to boasting. What inscrutable elf stocked your icebox?
1: My mom.
0: I retract my insult, and that's a rarity.
1: You don't find this whole thing a little weird?
0: The maxim of the British people is business as usual.
1: I'm not British.
0: You will be by the time I'm done with you. Now sit, ask, I will.
2: Oh, sorry, honey. I forgot my gym bag.
1: Hi, Mom.
2: Who's this?
0: I'm Winston, madam. You have an impeccably stocked icebox, if I may so compliment you.
1: He's a tutor Miss Spellman found for me.
0: Miss Spellman is a crafty witch, and your son will need all the power of the Queen's Navy to pass her class. I do not jest in saying that men of strong constitution have withered under her gaze.
1: It's, part of a new experimental learning honors program.
2: Honors program? You didn't tell me you made honors.
1: Mom.
2: Well, it's a pleasure, Mr. Winston. Thank you for your help. I'll be back in just a little while. Help yourself to something to... Well, I see you've already...
0: There's no pot roast and gravy, but it will do just fine.
2: What a riot. Okay, love you, Elliot.
1: Bye, Mom.
0: You would do well to take every opportunity to express your adoration for your mother. Motherhood is nothing less than trench warfare.
1: What are you talking about?
0: Your mother just professed that she loved you, and you did not bother to reciprocate.
1: I'm sorry?
0: What madness would lead to such oversight?
1: I just had a lot on my mind, that's all.
0: We have a lot of anxieties, and one cancels out another. Tell me yours.
1: Well, it's just...
0: Speak directly, lad. I will soon vanish back into my book. You might as well be speaking to yourself.
1: There's this kid at school. Brax.
0: What kind of name is that?
1: I think it's short for Braxton.
0: What kind of monster shortens a respectable name like Braxton to that atrocity?
1: He's just a bully, and he won't leave me alone. Every day he picks on me, says he wants to fight me, takes my lunch.
0: Good gracious, he takes your lunch?
1: He's just made going to school an absolute nightmare. I used to love it. I mean, I like learning new stuff, but I can't even concentrate because I'm just...
0: Just what, Elliot?
1: I'm scared.
0: Now, young man. There is no shame in being afraid. Worthy lessons are never learned without cost, and triumphs against fears are most precious of all. A thought strikes me. I think your book report is of minimal importance in getting me back to Parliament.
1: What do you mean?
0: Perhaps the reason I'm here is to help you dispatch your bully.
1: You want to help me deal with Brax?
0: I know a thing or two about fighting, military strategy, and how to shrink an enemy with no more ammunition than a good pocket dictionary.
1: Okay, but I don't go back to school until tomorrow.
0: Wonderful. That will give us enough time to prepare.
3: What? Seriously? This stupid thing ate my dollar. What a chip.
1: That's him.
0: I may well have assumed. I've seen evil, Elliot, and I can recognize it a mile off.
1: Now he's going to terrorize that kid, Alex, just because the vending machine ate his dollar. By the time he sees me, he'll be ready for a fight as usual.
0: But you're ready. Remember, Elliot, nothing in life is so exhilarating as to be shot at without result.
1: Shot at?
0: It's metaphorical. Once you feel his threats sail harmlessly by you, the victory of it will overwhelm you.
3: Hey, Enro!
1: Oh, great, here he comes.
0: I will support you from a distance. Remember, it is a time to dare and endure.
3: Well, Enro, what did you bring me for lunch today?
1: Dare to endure. My ammunition is a pocket dictionary. Be like Winston.
3: Hello? I said, what did you bring me for lunch?
1: You must be mistaken.

0: Brax, I have only a backpack. If I brought lunch for you, I'd have need of a trailer.
1: What? What are you talking about?
0: In the course of my life, I have often had to eat my words, and I must confess that I have always found it a wholesome diet.
1: Why are you talking all funny like that?
0: Don't interrupt me while I'm interrupting. A joke is a very serious thing.
1: Whatever, weirdo. Just give me your sandwich.
0: Weirdo? Insults in the mouth of the clumsy are like muskets in the arms of untrained infantry. More a danger to themselves than anything.
1: Just give me your sandwich or I'll punch you right now.
0: If I were to give you the sandwich later, could I avoid the immediate punch?
1: That's it.
2: Winston!
1: Get over here.
2: Winston! It didn't work!
3: Now, I know in times like this, critique is difficult to master, but you went off book toward the end there. That being said, I thought your line about muskets was quite effective.
2: I got punched in the face.
3: Yes, but you punched him deep in the intellect, and he's not likely to recover anytime soon. Plus, the whole situation brought allies to your aid.
2: You mean the campus supervisors? I'm going to be in huge trouble.
3: Harsh laws are, at times, better than no laws at all.
4: Braxton, I can't believe this. You got me called all the way out here. How am I supposed to explain this to my boss?
5: I said I'm sorry, Dad.
4: That's not going to cut it. We'll talk about it at home.
5: Dad, could I have another dollar? The machine ate mine for lunch.
4: The machine? You weren't supposed to spend that at the vending machine. You were supposed to give that to cover some of your past lunches the cafeteria covered for us.
5: The lunch lady wouldn't take it. She said it wasn't enough.
4: We'll figure it out later. I have to go back to work, and you apologize to that kid, or so help me, Braxton.
3: Insight, the bitterest and sweetest of drinks.
6: Winston, your turn.
3: Truly, you mean Elliot.
6: No, I mean you.
2: Good luck.
3: Why, I never. If you've come for a joust, madam, I hope your horse is sturdy.
5: Hey.
2: Hi.
5: You shouldn't have said all that weird stuff.
2: You shouldn't have punched me.
7: Adam, how dare you? One ought to adjust before one is generous.
5: Whatever.
0: Was that supposed to be you apologizing?
5: You're not getting an apology.
0: But your dad...
5: You didn't hear anything. Mind your own business.
0: You can have my sandwich if you want.
5: I don't want it.
0: Then you can have my sandwich if you need it.
5: Maybe just for today. You better not tell anybody.
0: I didn't hear anything. You don't look so good, Winston.
3: She looks gentle, Elliot, but she's the terror of the deep.
6: Elliot, your turn.
3: Courage, man. We will fight in the rivers. We will fight in the valleys.
6: Yesterday, you told me you and Mr. Gunderson were just fooling around. Do you want to explain yourself?
0: Well, it's not my fault. Winston spent all night trying to... Wait a minute. You're the one who gave me a magic book.
6: All books are magic, Elliot.
0: No, like, this one is actually magic. It summoned Winston Churchill to my house.
6: I don't know what you're talking about.
0: You were just talking with him. He's right outside the door.
6: Is that so? I don't see any Winston Churchill.
0: But he was just there. He probably left to get a snack. He'll be right back.
6: Will you be fighting with Mr. Gunderson again?
0: What? No, I don't think so.
6: Wonderful. Then I don't see why we have to draw this out anymore. You will bring that book back to me tomorrow, won't you? I wouldn't want to lose it.
2: Sure thing.
6: Excellent job on your book report, by the way. I think we should be able to save your grade.
0: Miss Spellman, Brax is just upset because his life at home isn't easy, right?
6: I don't presume to know.
0: Sure. I guess we never know what people are going through, do we?
6: That, at least, I can say with absolute certainty. Off you go, then. You'll be late for your next class.
0: Oh, if you see Winston again, tell him thanks for me.
8: It looks even worse than yesterday.
0: I'm fine, Mom.
8: My boy. Fighting at school? I should ground you for a week. Why are you making another sandwich? I already put one in your bag.
0: There's a kid at school who might need one.
8: A kid at school?
0: Yeah. Sometimes I'm afraid he's hungry at lunch.
8: Maybe a week is a little harsh.
0: Well, better go. I'm gonna be late.
8: You have everything?
0: Yep. I love you, Mom. See you later.
8: I love you, Elliot.
9: That was We Will Fight in the Quad, an original audio drama recorded right here in the Appleseed Studio, starring Kenny Baldwin as Winston Churchill, Ben Butters as Elliot, Ian Parker as Brax, Kyle Raymond as Mr. Gunderson, Mikilani Yamada as Mom, and Teresa Holland as Miss Spellman. Let's go back to our discussion with Kenny Baldwin. Kenny, of course, as we mentioned, wrote the script and does the voice of Winston Churchill. Well, I think if there's an invitation, it might be an invitation to figure out some of the issues that you have, some of the find your way through some of the problems that you're faced with, without resorting to throwing punches.
10: Absolutely, I think that's one of my very favorite life lessons I've ever learned. Is you know, you don't necessarily know where a remedy is going to take you when you start that pathway.
9: Yeah.
10: But making sure you have your eyes and ears open for those little side routes that when they show up, you know, and there's something whispering like, no, look, this is a solution, or this is the path that you're meant to explore. You know, those only come about when you're out doing stuff.
9: Yeah.
10: And you're trying to figure out problems. And so, I know I've had a lot of those moments in my own life where I'm like trying to just attacking something over and over, and then all of a sudden there's this kind of like, oh, I never considered this option before. So yeah. I love that.
9: Well, it was a pleasure to hear and a pleasure to chat with you about it. Kenny Baldwin, thanks for joining us.
10: Thanks for having me.
9: It's been such a pleasure for me to share this hour with you. 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I'm Sam Payne, and I can't wait to be with you again on the Appleseed.

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7: BBC News with Emily Thomas. Health officials in Africa have been urging those in areas affected by the latest outbreak of Ebola in the Democratic Republic of Congo to maintain strict hygiene to prevent its spread, with no vaccines or treatment available. The head of the Africa Centres for Disease Control and Prevention said special care needed to be taken at funerals of those infected. Our correspondent in the DRC, Emery Makumeno, has more on how the outbreak began.
8: This started here officially on April the 24th. That's when the first presumed index case died in Bunia. And then the disease was taken to Mungwalu for burial. And authorities here believe that that's when many people contracted the disease. So from the end of April up till now, the disease has spread to Goma and to Kampala.
7: The Dutch cruise ship that sparked international alarm after a deadly outbreak of hantavirus on board has docked at its final destination, the Dutch port of Rotterdam. 27 people were still on the vessel when it arrived. Four Dutch nationals are to self-isolate at home, while 23 more crew, who are Philippine, Ukrainian, Russian and Polish, will enter quarantine at the port. Yvonne van Townhoven is the director of the Municipal Health Service.
9: We have two Dutch crew members aboard. These two will go home and have their home quarantine period, as all the other Dutch passengers and crew members that already arrived last week. And non-Dutch crew members that are not able to be repatriated at home, they will stay in the mobile home units in the Rotterdam area, in the quarantine area, for the whole period.
7: Israeli forces are intercepting the latest aid flotilla attempting to break Israel's naval blockade of Gaza. Naval commandos were seen boarding one of the vessels of the activist group Global Samud in international waters off Cyprus. The flotilla set sail from Turkey last week. Yolande Nell reports from Jerusalem.
10: A short time ago, they were about 250 nautical miles from Gaza, sort of southwest of Cyprus, so more than 450 kilometres away still from the coast of Gaza. Still some boats are sailing, but at least nine have been boarded by Israeli forces, the organisers are saying, and they have also lost communications with some of the other boats. Israeli news reports are saying that those who've been detained are now on a kind of naval prison boat being transferred to the Israeli port of Ashdod.
7: Iran's foreign ministry says it's responded to the latest American proposals to end the war after Iranian media said the US had made no concrete concessions. Earlier, President Trump again threatened Tehran, saying it needed to act quickly to agree to a peace deal. World News from the BBC.
11: I have said things to God that I would not want to say about God. I have learned that God is able for us to be honest with Him about the difficulties that we face.
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13: On In Good Faith, it's our privilege to hear stories and accounts from believers told in their own words. Our hope is to listen with an open heart, celebrating the power of faith and belief and what those stories mean to the ones who tell them.
14: I'm speaking In Good Faith today with Steve McKinyon, who teaches at the Southeastern Baptist Theological Seminary. He has his BA from Mississippi College, his master's at the University of Mobile, and a PhD at the University of Aberdeen, Scotland. Does everyone ask you why Scotland?
11: I get that a lot. Why Scotland? I think it was a great place to go and live. So we looked forward to spending some time overseas, and Scotland was a wonderful choice.
14: For someone who teaches religion and deals with religion in a scholarly level, also in your writings, you've published several books, but also has a pastoral background, how early on did you know that was going to be your thing?
11: Well, academics has always been important to me and to my family. And when I started studying theology academically, I knew that there was still a contribution to be made to the church. I don't necessarily see a distinction between a devotional study of the Bible and the things of God and language about God and an academic study of the things of God. Theology for me is about language. Mm. It's language primarily that is useful to the church to help Christians understand what the faith is, to be able to articulate the faith within their families and to their friends, but to also make sense of the world that they live in and give them an opportunity to live Christianly in a world that isn't always conducive to living Christianly.
14: For me, I'm hoping for a tale of two beginnings here. One is, I do later want to get into the beginnings of the early church, which you have studied and written about extensively. The other is your own early beginning of belief. And did you grow up in a home that church was part of?
11: I did. I grew up in a Christian family. Family was always in church. I don't ever remember a time when church wasn't important to us. My extended family are all Christians as well. I grew up in a town in Mississippi where virtually all of my neighbors were Christians as well. And even those who weren't would identify themselves that way. So there was a cultural Christianity that I was familiar with from the very earliest period of my life. Mm. Never remember a time when we weren't going to church. Every Sunday, it was a part of the rhythm of my life, participating in church activities. But also in the town that I grew up in, a lot of community activities revolved around church as well. There wasn't much of a distinction between community and church because everyone was a part of church, would, for the most part, identify themselves as Christians. It was just a natural part of my life growing up.
14: And did you come to a place where you actually had to take a little step aside and say, is this my culture or is this actually something I believe in my heart?
11: So I never doubted the truthfulness of the claims of Christianity. Participating in the Christian life and participating in church, you hear the gospel, you hear the Bible stories, you hear the messages about God. And I never would have doubted that Jesus wasn't real, that he didn't live, that he didn't die on the cross, and that he wasn't raised from the dead, and that he didn't desire that I would know him and live forever in the place that he was preparing for me. I never doubted that. But I did have a crisis of faith in high school with whether I wanted to participate in that faith or not. Mm. Not the historical claims or the veracity of the claims, but the faith claims that God has on my life, on our lives. And so I wrestled with whether or not I was going to be faithful to that faith, to that message that I believed to be true. But I wasn't always certain that I wanted to participate in that faith. And so when I was in high school, I came to a real crisis in faith and knew that I had to make a choice. It was a crossroads that I came to either place my faith in Christ and to follow him or to reject the claims that Christ was making on my life and go my own way, whether the claims of the Bible were true or not. If these things are true and I'm going to trust my life to the God who is making these claims, then I have to trust all of my life. The Bible talks about taking up our cross and dying to ourselves, and that we don't pick and choose what parts of the Christian faith we're going to participate in and which ones we aren't. And so with genuine trust comes obedience. The language that we would use in our tradition was to place my faith in Christ, to receive Jesus. Jesus talks about that if you drink of the living water, which he is, then you have a rebirth, you're born again, and that rebirth comes whenever we entrust our lives fully and completely to Jesus Christ. And by doing so, we then come to participate in his life and the life that he's offered to us. Our sins are forgiven. We're reconciled to God in him. And so that was the choice that I had to make, was whether I was going to place my faith in Christ or my faith in faith. For me, being a genuine Christian, an authentic Christian, means faith in Christ, not just faith in faith. But my attitude also changed toward other people. The gospel of Jesus Christ leads us not just to love God with all that we have and all that we are, but to love our neighbor as ourselves. And I realized that the law of Christ is to love one another in the way that God loves us, to forgive one another, to care for one another, to look out for one another's interests more than my own interest. And it has been a gradual process of me unlearning previous habits in order to learn new habits. But in the end, it comes down to a changing of affections. And so when you—
15: Do you have an example of how you might have perceived or dealt with or loved someone differently because of that change happening?
11: So before trusting in Jesus, a person who would have a need, for example, I might have compassion for them. I might have pity on them because they had a real need, whether it's physical or emotional. A friend at school, for example, in high school, or a classmate at school might have an emotional need. And rather than seeing them as someone just to feel sorry for, to have pity on, I now see them as someone that God loves and that God cares for. And so I should love them and care for them as well. And so being one who would give my life over to someone else for their benefit, to help their interests be met as opposed to just my own interest, as well as someone who maybe didn't express a need but instead expressed an offense, learning to forgive them. It's an attitude that has to change. As a Christian, I had to learn to forgive people who would offend me or who would wrong me. And that was something that didn't come natural, to forgive an offense of someone.
15: That natural man, that thing that we have to sacrifice. In Good Faith, we'll be back in a moment.
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16: Go find a stream, a forest, a cliff, a canyon, a meadow, beach. 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
15: This is In Good Faith. My experience with having to take a step of faith is that in looking back, I often receive what I feel like is confirmation. But at the time, it did not seem at all 100% certain. I just thought, I'm going to do this. I'm just going to have faith. I'll make this decision. We'll do this. This is the best we know how. We're asking God for guidance. And it's been interesting to look back and see some of those times, confirmation of that faith. So this change in your life, have you had moments that felt like confirmation of that choice to you?
11: Certainly, and they nearly always revolve around relationships with other people. I think this is a very important and oftentimes, for myself, underappreciated aspect of the Christian faith, and that is the way it establishes relationships with other people. I think sometimes what has happened, even in my own life, is that the Christian life is seen primarily in moral terms, where there were behaviors that I had done before I became a Christian that perhaps I stopped doing. So certain external activities that would be immoral activities or unethical activities that might just be personal behaviors that aren't consistent with the message of the gospel or what the Bible presents to us as God's design for people and how we should live with regard to Him. And while that's a very important part of the Christian life, it's not exclusively what Christianity is about. It's about reestablishing a relationship with God through Jesus Christ and a relationship with other people, and the right kind of relationship, this relationship of care and concern and harmony and peace that genuinely is interested in what is best for the other person. And I think that's a part of maturing that I've had to endure as a Christian.
19: I like that choice of word.
11: But what's happened is along the way in which those relationships that are Christian relationships grow and emerge and get deeper, become a confirmation to this is the right path to be taking. You know, the Christian faith doesn't always lead to, and in fact rarely leads to, an ease of living. You know, there's still sickness, there's still pain, there's still hurt. I have a son who has spent 7 years dealing with childhood cancer, and those things still we must endure as a Christian. So the Christian life isn't about fixing our difficulties or solving all of our problems, but it is fundamentally about creating relationships with other people around this wonderful message of God's love for us and God's love for them.
19: You can tell me if you're comfortable with this or not, but in that time, if you have a family member in dire need, as this must have been with your son that you mentioned, there are people who think we've been abandoned. There are others who will say we were carried along. Did that change your family relationship to God, that experience?
11: Steve, I'm not sure if it changed our relationship necessarily, but it certainly challenged our relationship with God. I remark often that I have said things to God during this time that I would not want to say about God during this time. I think I have learned that God is able for us to be honest with Him about the difficulties that we face. And there have been times when, like the disciples of Jesus, when they're walking along and they see a blind man on the road and they ask, who sinned, this man or another? I have many times asked that question with them. Is this something that I did? Is the cause of my son, who was only 10 years old at the time, getting cancer? Is this punishment? Is this judgment from God? Is this God abandoning him or abandoning our family? I've many times asked that question. And I think as a professional theologian, if I can put it that way, as a professional theologian, many of the answers that I have given and would give to others faced a real challenge, a real threat. Do I believe the things that I have said and the ways that I have described God's love and God's work? And more than once, I've had to sit and ask myself, do I really believe these things to be true?
19: Right.
11: And I think what has happened is I've realized, and my family has realized, that the sickness and death and the grieving and the disease and so many other difficulties that we face in this world are not a reflection on God's actions towards us, that they instead are a reflection of the world that we live in, which the Bible presents to us as kind of the wilderness, this place of exile in Babylon or in the wilderness, as opposed to being in the promised land, as the Bible puts it, or in the Garden of Eden, as it were. And the results of living where we live are that there is sickness and there is crying and there is death.
19: It's the environment we're in.
11: It's the environment that we live in. And what God does, though, is to be present with us in two ways, by means of His Spirit and by means of His people. So I don't want to disassociate the suffering that my son has gone through or that our family has gone through from our theology, but also don't want to blame that suffering on our theology or on the faith. It instead, the suffering, that is, has to be seen in the light of the gospel of Jesus Christ, that God joins us in our suffering when he becomes incarnate as Jesus. And the cross becomes this place of unveiling for us, where we see the very heart of God participating in our suffering. And it's a demonstration, as the Bible says, of his love for us, that even when we weren't his friends and we weren't his children, he died for us on the cross so that we might be friends of God, so we might be adopted as sons and daughters. That gives us a great sense of hope.
19: When are the times that you feel that God is with you? Do you feel that presence? Are there particular things that help that happen?
11: There are, and I think primarily it's being with the people of God. It is as God's people live together as the people of God, as the church, that the Spirit is most manifest. And so we see and experience and know his presence as we gather with other believers, not just in a Sunday morning setting where we're having church events together, but living life together as Christians, and in particular, living the Christian life together.
19: To be aware of others and their needs.
11: And to step in to meet those needs, mm-hmm. because we tend to equate need with physical need. So someone doesn't have money, or they don't have clothes, or they don't have enough food, and we see that as a need. But emotional needs and spiritual needs, and even mental needs, they too require the body of Christ to step in and to care for one another, or to minister to one another, would be the language that I would use, to minister the Spirit to each other and how we care for one another at these times of need. The Bible talks about when people are too weak to pray, that others who are stronger pray for them. There certainly are times of weakness when you go through suffering like this, and to have others come in and pray for you and to pray with you, and to, in the midst of suffering, know that the Spirit of God intercedes for us, as Romans 8 says, are times when you know the presence of God, when that concern and care is being manifest.
19: Just looking on Amazon, I found 3 books that you've published. Are there others?
11: There aren't other books. I've contributed to other books, but okay. Those are the 3 books that I've published to this point.
19: One of these seems to me to really tie in to exactly what we've been discussing. When I picture what I know from the New Testament of the early saints of the church living together, having things in common, caring for one another, all of that. One of your books, and this I mentioned to you as we were setting up, is on my list of got to get this one, is Life and Practice in the Early Church, a Documentary Reader. What did you learn that surprised you as you started really focusing on how people lived in those early years, just after Christ?
11: I think what surprised me the most was how the early Christians were so intent on living out their faith in community with other people. Hmm. What I discovered in putting this together was there was a theme that ran through the life of the early church, and that really was community. They saw the life that they were living together as one of communion with each other. And that was the things they did at church. So we even call when we share in the Lord's Supper together, we call that communion, because that's an act of we're sharing the gospel with each other, but it's deeper than just a message that they were sharing with one another. And so as I walked through the various aspects of the church's life, I saw they were integrated with one another. And so when it came to participating in communion or the Lord's Supper or the Lord's table, for those who were sick and couldn't come, they would take the elements to their house, for example. And they saw that as a way to ensure that everybody was a part of this community. It wasn't just a practice that, well, they're going to be missing out on the elements, on the bread and the crushed fruit of the vine if we don't take that to them. It was, they're going to be missing out on the community. And baptism was much the same way. In the earliest church, the night before baptism ceremonies, the whole church would fast in preparation for the
19: event.
11: Interesting. Yeah, so it wasn't just the person who was being baptized. The whole church would say, we're going to fast because tomorrow we're having a baptism ceremony, and we want to join in this celebration with a person who's being baptized. There would be interactions when the church would gather together that would involve responding to not just the texts that are being read, but the people who are present there. And it carried into every area of their life, so that when they were giving their alms to take care of people who didn't have money, money. It wasn't just charity in the sense of pity and we want to help somebody because they don't have money. It was driven by the sense of all of this belongs to God and we become stewards of every area of our life. And that's something that really jumped out, that they were intentional about living in community because they were stewarding their relationships with one another.
19: Interesting. So, what are we missing today that you see in those early Christians that you think, wow, we need more of that? Is there something?
11: I think the biggest thing that we're missing is an emphasis on a gospel which is more robust than just our getting to heaven. So, in the early church, Christianity and the salvation that Christianity offers, the faith, is personal, but it's not individual. And what I mean by that is the gospel by its very nature establishes a new family, a new faith community, a faith family, and living that faith out is the essence of our living in right relationship with each other. And I think what happens with a lot of, at least in my own religious tradition, what happens is the concern is, how can I go to heaven? How can I live forever in right relationship with God? How can I live forever in the presence of God? And Christianity offers that, but it's not the full extent of what the gospel is or what the Christian faith is. And I think we've missed the part that says that the gospel is more robust than just my individual, you know, something good happening to me as an individual. But it is, I'm now placed within a community, and I'm, as a part of this body, I have a role to play. The Bible even talks about that there are eyes in the body and ears and feet and that sort of thing.
19: The members of the body of Christ.
11: That's right. And that as members of the body, we play our role. And not everybody plays the same role, but that we do it for, as that passage in 1 Corinthians 12 says, for the common good. That is, for the good of the community. And I don't know that, at least in my experience as a Christian, I don't know that the gospel is seen as being that robust. I think sometimes living in the Christian community is almost an afterthought or even a consequence of the gospel, but not the gospel itself. And I think in the early church, there was no distinguishing loving God and loving neighbor. They were tied together in the gospel. So you weren't living Christianly if you only loved neighbor but didn't love God. And you weren't living Christianly if you only loved God but didn't love neighbor, that those two go hand in hand with one another. And that's where I think we could recapture that, at least in my own religious tradition.
19: The two great commandments.
11: That's exactly right. And that the entire sum of the law is those two commands.
19: I can't wait to read this book. Yeah. This is fascinating to me. Let me ask you a personal question, which is, are there particular ways that you feel God tends to answer your prayers? My experience, and I can only judge from that, is that for different people, it comes in different ways.
11: You know, I think God, for in my own life, in my own experience, God's answer to my prayers is more an affirmation that he can be trusted.
19: No matter what happens.
11: No matter what happens. I think when I was younger, and certainly as a younger Christian, I think I thought that praying was trying to get God to do certain things. You know,
19: if I can just be persuasive enough.
11: That's right. Even reading this parable that Jesus tells about the woman who's persistent, who continues to knock on the door, and that, you know, the neighbor finally gives her the things that she needs and gets out of bed and gives her what she's asking for. I think sometimes I understood that to be that the goal of praying is to align God with my will. I don't know I ever would have said it that way, Steve, but I think I lived it that way, that I had what I wanted to occur, and I was going to ask God enough and beg him and maybe even make deals with him to get what I wanted him to do. And as I've grown as a Christian, I've realized more and more that praying is about God's will being done and me having my own affections and my own will conform to his will. So like in the model prayer, your will be done on earth as it is in heaven. And what that does then is it puts me in the place of being subservient to God's will as opposed to trying to put God in the place of being subservient to mine. And then I discover that God usually answers his prayer through people. Rarely in my experience have I seen that God just moves a mountain. Typically, it's people in big trucks with giant equipment that move mountains. But that can be an answer to prayer. So in praying for my son's healing, which I think is completely appropriate for us to pray that God would bring healing to someone who is sick, for example, and primarily there are theological reasons for that, because the Bible tells us that in the new heavens and the new earth, there won't be any sickness. So I think it's appropriate that we pray toward that ultimate end, that eschatological kingdom, which is coming in the future. But oftentimes that healing comes when there's an advancement in research, or a doctor prescribes the right medicine or the right treatment for something. And I still see that as answering prayer, because it is me conforming myself to the will of God, and then God using people to bring about what his plan, what his will is. And that's how I see my prayers answered most often.
19: I think I heard you say the word trust.
11: Trust.
19: I resonate when you equate faith and trust, that I will trust no matter the outcome, that God knows all things.
11: I think we have to see trust in terms of a relationship. I don't trust God like I trust the bridge that I drive over, that I'm not going to fall through the bridge. You know, I just kind of have to put my faith into that.
19: Uh-huh.
11: I trust God because he's my father and he's trustworthy. I equate it to a couple that's married to one another. When you enter into a marriage relationship, you are saying to that other person, I might have some evidence that would tell me that you would be a trustworthy person, but in the end, I'm entrusting my future to you. And if you mistreat this, you mistreat me, if you betray my love, if you betray my trust, I'm going to suffer consequences from that. But it's worth the trust. The relationship is worth the risk for me to entrust myself to you. And I think that's exactly what we do with God, that we go to God and we say, there is evidence, whatever level of evidence we might have or not have, but evidence that you can be trusted. The scriptures tell us of your trustworthiness. And so I'm going to entrust my whole life to you, my past, my present, and my future. If you don't handle this, I'm in big trouble. And that's a part of our trusting him. But it's relational, Steve. It's not just metaphysical. That it really comes down to making ourselves vulnerable to God and saying, I'm going to believe that what you say is true, and so I'm going to act on that. And when you tell me this is the best way to live my life, then I'm going to live my life that way. And if I get to the end and I find out the meek don't inherit the earth, then I'm just going to do without, because I'm going to entrust that when you say that the meek inherit the earth, that meekness is the way that I should live.
19: Fascinating. Thank you so much. I'm speaking with Dr. Steve McKinyon, who teaches at the Southeastern Baptist Theological Seminary. Thank you so much for speaking with me today in good faith.
11: Thank you for the opportunity to be here, for all that you do, for what this program does, and God bless you, Steve.
20: 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We'll be back in a moment.
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0: On In Good Faith, it's our privilege to hear stories and accounts from believers told in their own words. Our hope is to listen with an open heart, celebrating the power of faith and belief and what those stories mean to the ones who tell them.
1: I'm speaking In Good Faith today with Mike Hampton, who I met at an event at the Christ United Methodist Church in Salt Lake City. Mike, thank you for coming in to speak today.
24: Absolutely. It's my pleasure to be here.
1: I asked for a short bio, and you gave me this great line. It said, I grew up attending church regularly and often.
24: That is very true. Often, I think, is the key word because of my mother was one of those individuals of old blood, I guess, if you would. You went to church. It was as much of life as breathing is, I guess. Mm. Every Sunday rolled around and we got up and we went to church, and it included Sunday school and then church service. And then you went home and you had a fried chicken Sunday dinner. And then you ran outside as a kid and played in the afternoon. And then about 5 o'clock, Mom hollered and said, it's time to come in and get ready to go back to church. And so, so we would go back to church and spend a couple hours on Sunday night. And then on Wednesday, it was time for what we called prayer meeting, and you went to church on Wednesday night as well. Throw in a revival and a song event here and there throughout the year, and yeah, we went fairly often.
1: You were well steeped in the tradition, let's say that. So did you ever question that? Like, Mom, not everybody's going four times a week.
24: You know, questioning, and I guess growing up in the Midwest, which was Bible Belt, and quite frankly, I guess we were on the northern end, central Missouri. Mm. We never really questioned, I guess, the idea that church was important and really going often was important to our way of life. I guess as a kid growing up back there with lots of other interests like playing baseball with your buddies out in the backyard instead of getting in and washing behind your ears and going to church again, we questioned why we had to go quite as often, but never, I never remember questioning why it was important.
1: Over the course of your life, living in different places, different stages of your life, you've actually been part of different Christian congregations, which I think is actually pretty interesting.
24: It is.
1: Because you'll see both the commonalities, mm-hmm. what is in people's hearts, mm-hmm. what they're there for, but you also see different traditions within the Christian tradition.
24: This is true.
1: What good did you get from learning from those different traditions?
24: You know, I think more than anything, I realized that everybody has the same end goal if you're a mainline or a mainstream Christian denomination. And everybody kind of has the same goal, the same idea, the same thread of beliefs and of structure in what we all call religion. But there's certainly a variety of ways to get there. Growing up in Missouri, it was heavily Baptist, I guess, country, if I call it that, and it may be an oversimplification, but I grew up in a non-denominational Christian environment, and so we had affiliated churches around the region that were also non-denominational, kind of mainstream Christian, hardcore belief in keeping the Ten Commandments and also believing in Jesus Christ as your Savior and those kinds of core beliefs. And we were very much like the Baptists, but we weren't called Baptists. And so we didn't really identify closely with them other than our core beliefs. And then as I got into my middle, I guess, teenage years, that's when you think you're smarter than you really are, I think. And so you start questioning more. Uh-huh. And I thought, why do I have to go to church all the time to be told I'm going to go to hell if I don't repent? Because I felt like, you know, I think I repent on a regular basis, mm-hmm. ask for forgiveness of my sins, etc. So I was looking for something more, I guess, looking for something a little less charismatic in presentation, I think, something that felt like it was touching my heart and my soul more when I did actually go to church to worship. And so when I went away to college, my mother had given up trying to boss me around at that point in time. So I started going to a Lutheran church in Kansas City, Missouri with my first wife, whom I met at college. And it was much more formal, of course, than the Baptist tradition. There was a liturgy, and in those days, there was even a little bit of Latin in the liturgy. And so I thought, wow, this is kind of formal. This feels kind of churchy. It feels like what I had perceived in my head as worship. And so I kind of fell in love love, I think, with that. And then when we got married, I went ahead and joined the Lutheran Church with her. And that's really where I kind of stepped off into an active Christian faith, where as a child, I was just being raised in it and doing the things that everybody did, going to Sunday school, going to church camp in the summer, and just doing what children do. And then moving to Utah and being involved with the Lutheran Church in the Salt Lake Valley, I realized very quickly that it had the same core beliefs, I think, as what I grew up with. So it felt comfortable. It felt right. I got more involved again in the administration of the church, you know, the fact that people actually have to do something as members other than just show up on Sunday morning and then go home. Sadly, my first wife and I got divorced, and then when I met my wife now, we kind of got away from the Lutheran Church because she was a United Methodist. And so I started going to the Methodist Church with her. It's fascinating, Steve, because I started out on one end of the spectrum with the Baptist type approach to worship and spirituality and what Sunday morning looks like, all the way over on the far end with the Lutherans being very formal, very liturgical. And now the Methodists, they're smack dab in the middle. Okay. They have liturgy, but they are much more relaxed in that presentation of liturgy. So it's been an interesting journey for me up and down the scale, and I've kind of landed in the middle.
19: There is so much to ask about in that journey. I love hearing from you your experience. Let me jump back to when you were a kid. You're out playing. You're going to school.
24: Yep.
19: And when you're not in church, did you have some idea about who or what God was that entered your head if you weren't sitting in a church?
24: You know, I think I did. As I think back on that question, I've never really pondered that. But I know along the way, I guess I never questioned the existence of God. And I'm not sure if that's a healthy thing to do or not, quite frankly. But again, I grew up never being, I guess the proper language would be never having been given the option to not believe. Mm. And so I just assumed that was correct.
19: So when you had some difficult moments,
24: yes,
19: which everyone has in their life,
24: yes,
19: it sounds like rather than you questioning that, it sounds like maybe you turned to God to get through those.
24: The first real big traumatic event that probably would have tested my faith and other people's faith is the death of my father. Mm. My father was diagnosed with testicular cancer when I was 5 years old. My father would have been about 47, I guess, at the time. And he passed away when I was 7. So he passed when he was 49, just shy of his 50th birthday. I can remember that day fairly vividly, even though it's been a long, long time ago. But I remember moments, I guess, of that day fairly vividly. Everybody was sad. I remember our preacher from our church with his wife coming to our school and picking up my sister and I, who was older than me, and taking us out to their car and sitting us in the car and telling us the news. Mm. And I remember...
19: Which you had been expecting at some point?
24: You know, I don't think I knew enough to realize how dire things were. My sister is 5 years older than me, and I remember sitting in the back seat of their car, and I remember my sister being upset. I remember being confused because I wasn't sure what they said. I don't remember exactly, but I think they may have used the word deceased, and I didn't know what that really meant as a 7-year-old. And so when we got home, I remember following my sister into her bedroom, and I asked her, I said, "Is Daddy okay?" And she was crying.
19: Oh.
24: And I realized then that the end had come for my father. Was I upset? Yeah, probably. But, you know, as a 7-year-old boy, you think about it for a minute, you ponder it, and then it's like the dog and the squirrel. Somebody throws a baseball outside and you want to go out and throw with them. And so you survive it much easier, but you also pay the price because you didn't have as much time with your father as one would like. So that, I think, could have tested my faith. I know some 7-year-olds who are maybe more mature than I was at the time. And I think that could have certainly, and maybe even in later years, could have turned a person away from God. You know, asking the question, why? Why did you take my father when I was only 7 years old? Because I basically lived the rest of my days without a father figure other than an uncle or a friend of the family here and there. But going back to what you said about driving me closer to God, I think in some respects it did, but I don't think I knew that that was happening.
19: Because you have chosen to get involved in congregations where you've worshiped, I might first ask why, when it is easier to just show up and have the service kind of done for you or around you.
24: Yep.
19: So first, why? And then second, when you do something like that, you start to realize that people are people. And there are personalities that are kind of oil and water to each other.
24: Yes.
19: And you get a little chance to be Christ-like.
24: Yeah. I think the reason why is because a lot is my basic personality. I'm one of those people that has a really hard time if you're in a crowd and somebody says, hey, we've got this really important thing that needs to be done and I need a volunteer to do it. Who wants to do it? Who's willing to make the effort to make this happen? And then it's quiet and it's silence because nobody wants to do it. I have a hard time sitting through that silence and not putting my hand up. My wife would tell you, Michael has a hard time saying no. And I guess I do in many respects.
19: Well, I'm grateful for that, at least that you said yes to this interview.
24: Well, it's there's many blessings tied to saying yes. And I've been exposed to a lot of wonderful things, a lot of wonderful people. But I think early on when I joined the Lutheran Church especially, which is where I started, I guess that's where I became an adult and had an adult faith and really got into made the effort to study it, learn it, understand, have a deeper relationship, as we say, with God. I realized early on that churches, congregations, they don't just happen. People have to make it happen. The old story of you get out of it what you put into it, how important it is to become involved and be part of the solution. People needed to be asked, you know, to do things. And when they asked me, I had a hard time saying no. One thing that also gave me a tremendous opportunity to develop a mindset, I guess, of involvement, engagement, was my first wife and I, we moved to Illinois at one point in my early career.

0: Stepping forward and then asking the question, what did I just do?
1: How did that happen?
0: It was wonderful. There was one family in particular. He was the hospital administrator for our town, and they were very interested and very key in getting this group of people together. We were a young family with a small son at the time. We were, I guess, had enough faith to realize that maybe we could make this happen. And so we stepped in. We found a little place in a strip mall that wasn't being occupied. And so we started holding church services there on Sunday. I'll never forget, there were three men, that were asked to create the board of elders. Well, we had a board of three, and I was one of those individuals. It was a wonderful experience, even though I had no idea what an elder was supposed to do in that particular environment. And so we lived there for about 4 years, three of which we had the mission congregation. And I'm proud to say to this day, there is a Good Shepherd Lutheran Church in Marion, Illinois. And it's all because of our core families that got together and made it happen.
1: Oh, nice.
0: And so when I got to Utah and I found a Lutheran church to transfer membership to, it just seemed to me that, well, I was doing something back there. I should just continue doing it here. And I have to believe that's probably the Holy Spirit prompting me. Mm. And you asked me what I got out of it. I guess what I get out of it more than anything is a deeper relationship, not only with God, but also with my fellow Christians and my friends that I've made over the years, and people like yourself, people like Jennifer Ristine that you had on this program. Yeah. It's been wonderful to have the opportunity, I think, to be engaged with those individuals, to share what we all believe. And like I said, that core belief is there. It's we all may get there a little different. Sometimes I feel it has made me a better individual just as a human being, but has definitely given me a rock, a place to fall back to when times are a little bit difficult.
1: You know, that sounds like the teaching that God becomes a man to come to earth to show us how to relate to God. But then Jesus says that if we don't visit the poor, if we don't clothe the naked and the hungry, that we've seen him mm-hmm. and not done unto him. And so I love you saying that, that you become closer to the Lord, but also closer to the people, because I think in seeing people that way, you have to see Christ in them. You have to see something divine in them.
0: I agree with you completely, Steve. You cannot go through this life, in my opinion, as a Christian and not see God's handiwork all around you. My wife and I both, we have, because of our relationship with God, we consult God on everything, minor things, little things. We will pray over it. We'll ask for guidance. We'll ask for a door to be closed and another to be opened if that's what's appropriate. And it's about weird things like what car to buy, you know, or, or you know, should we be taking
1: I'm
0: this
1: I'm just
0: trip?
1: Letting you know you are not alone in this.
0: And I'm sure there are people in the world that think that is kind of ridiculous, maybe. But honestly, my wife and I would both tell you, life is too difficult. And when you've got a belief and a relationship with God, why not capitalize on that? Why not utilize him as your great counselor, which is what he is to all of us, all believers?
1: So when you have a petition or a concern, or you're looking for guidance in some way, how do you find those answers? Is it in the way things unfold? Is it in something that feels like a message in your heart? What would you call that? Or various ways?
0: I think it's all of the above, quite frankly. And sometimes it's the message that you haven't even asked for, the answer you haven't asked for. And I think the key there is having an open heart and having an open mind and maintaining that open mind and that open heart. But what you just said, you're absolutely right. I think sometimes it's that still small voice in your head. I think it's that gut feeling, as we all have. Mm. I told you that we pray a lot about things that seem very secular, very earthly, and don't really matter all that much. I've had a number of opportunities over my career to change jobs and to move into other areas and to move to other physical locations, and I've been very blessed in that respect. One of the things that I would always do, and I was always pray about the opportunities, and if this isn't right, Lord, please guide me and then give me the courage to accept the answer. And the last few jobs in particular, I've asked that.

0: And I have come away with that gut feeling. And to me, that was God talking to me. That's not where I want you, my son, is what it's saying to me. Mm. And so I did, fortunately, have the courage to say, no, I'm going to stay where I am. Didn't try to explain it to the employer that was trying to hire me, but I just told him it just wasn't right at the time.
1: That is a leap of faith. And so is that something you feel like you built over time, enough trust that you could say, I think I know what this feeling is, enough to base a life choice on?
0: Yeah, Steve, I think you're right. I have trusted that still small voice or that gut feeling or that visual example that has occurred, you know, somewhere around me, a phone call out of the blue from someone, or just that inner peace or inner turmoil that is, I think, that God puts inside of us. And if we'll just listen, it will guide us to where he wants us to be or needs us to be. Because let's face it, we are the hands and the eyes and the mouths and the ears and the eyes of God here on this earth. I also mentioned, I want to share with you something that happened to me that is probably one of the most motivating or moving experiences I've had in my life. I just finished 5 years at the University of Utah. Hallelujah, I'm now retired. How about that? But before that job, I was working a job as an upper management individual, and I was doing a lot of traveling, and there was a fairly high-stress job. And I was in the great state of Nevada one morning, and I got up about 6 o'clock in the morning, and I had about a two-hour drive to one of our locations out in Nevada. It was probably a spring day. The weather was good. The skies were clear. The stars were out when I left the hotel to drive to this location. And if you've ever driven across Nevada, other than the interstate, you know there's not very many cars on the road at that time of day. So I'm driving along the road, and I am singing along to the songs that I had in my phone, and so playing them through the radio of the car. And it was just, it was on scramble or, you know, whatever. Yeah. It was just in whatever was coming up random. And so I'm singing along to the songs and just kind of absorbing and not seeing very many car lights or anything, kind of watching for deer and any other wildlife that might be out at that time. The sun is coming up in the east, so it's starting to get pink and red and orange and all the beautiful colors of a Nevada sunrise. And as the sun was getting close to cresting over the mountains, just the very moment, and you have to trust me on this, the very moment the sun peaked through between the peaks of the mountains and shone on my face, the words to the song, Here Comes the Sun, came across my radio. And I was so moved by that. And to me, that was one of those answers that you didn't ask for. And the answer to me was God speaking to me in that very quiet moment in a very unassuming place. And he was saying to me, I know you're stressed out. I know you're working hard. I know you're away from your family. Trust me, I'm in control. And that has stuck with me and will stick with me till the day I depart this earth.
1: Mm. That's something that is both very moving, but also something that there are just enough of the fingerprints of God on that you still can decide what that was.
0: Yes, and there are people who would say, oh, what an interesting coincidence. That's okay. If that's how you feel about that, if that's how you choose to look at that event, that's fine. I think God gives us that opportunity. I heard and saw his fingerprints, as you put it. And for me, that brought me great comfort and great strength.
1: Because faith journey is a journey, and we arrive in unexpected places or take detours we never imagined sometimes.
0: Yes.
1: Are there things that you've feel that you understand better or differently than you did 20, 30 years ago about your faith?
0: Yeah, I think all of us have to, if we put forth any effort at all and stay engaged, I think we all have to affirm that we have grown and changed. Again, when I was a young man growing up in central Missouri, I was taught certain aspects about the Holy Bible. I also felt compelled to follow every little thing in the Bible and to try to understand everything that was discussed in the Bible or described in the Bible, and what did it mean, and it was imperative to know that book front and back. But as I've grown older, I had a relationship when I moved to Utah with a Lutheran pastor. We were talking one day, and I was trying to figure out, why is this important in the Bible and why is that important? And gosh, should we immerse somebody, or is sprinkling enough? And what's right, what's wrong? And you know, he told me, and I respected him for this, and it stuck with me. He told me, he says, you know, Mike, he said, the bottom line is this. Jesus came to this earth to do the things that we couldn't do. And that was to wash us clean, to be the sacrifice, to ultimately be the Lamb of God, and to be the ultimate sacrifice, and to carry our sins to death and then come back and defeat death. And therefore, we have the opportunity to enjoy everlasting life with He and His Father and the Holy Spirit in heaven. If you believe that, all that other stuff, do we sprinkle? Do we immerse? Is it important to drink wine instead of grape juice? Does it have to be real bread, or can it be a cracker? All of those other things, you know what? Those are rituals, traditions. Yeah, they're important to certain denominations, and I don't deny that, and I'm not trying to rob that from anyone. But to me, it's all about loving one another, being kind to one another, which I believe Jesus told us to do both of those things, to accept one another, and to believe on Him. And because of that, we'll be okay.
1: It's interesting that I met you at an event where I went to speak to someone after a presentation she had given. That was my intent, was going to meet her. But you were so welcoming, and something kept kind of tugging at my elbow.
0: Well, thank
1: this
0: you.
1: Is who you need to talk to. Well, I still got to talk to her,
0: yes,
1: but
0: I'm glad.
1: I'm thrilled to have you in here and to share your experiences.
0: Thank you.
1: And your faith. Mike Hampton, thank you for speaking with me today in good faith.
0: Thank you.
1: You've been listening to In Good Faith. I'm Stephen Cap Perry. I hope you join me again soon, right here, In Good Faith.
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4: 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Today on Finding Center, the theme is personal discovery. Marianne Prater, chair of the BYU Department of Counseling, Psychology, and Special Education when this address was given, will give her devotional entitled, Using Spiritual Maps to Navigate Through Life.
5: I would like to share with you three examples in my life that make me grateful for maps. My first example, when I moved to Provo 6 years ago, I purchased a home. Although I looked at many homes in the area, I selected one that was somewhat geographically hard to find. I grew up in the Salt Lake Valley, where almost the whole valley follows the same east, west, north, and south coordinates first laid out by Brigham Young. No such universal address system exists across the Utah Valley. When one changes city limits, the address coordinate system also changes. That fact, coupled with the unusual boundaries of the cities, makes navigating the streets difficult for those new to the area. Once I was settled in my new home, I had family and friends, primarily from Salt Lake, come to visit. The streets in Utah Valley were as foreign to them as they were for me. I would give them explicit but complicated directions to my house, but in every single instance, 5 to 10 minutes before their expected arrival, I would receive a cell phone call asking for confirmation that they were headed in the right direction. I didn't think about giving them a map. My second example. The only magazine I recall coming through the mail to our home when I was a young child, besides church magazines, was the National Geographic. My maternal grandparents subscribed to the magazine each year as a birthday present for my father. He enjoyed reading about the far reaches of the world, and I enjoyed the exotic pictures and the enclosed maps. My parents kept these magazines for many years, which my siblings and I relied on for school reports in pre-internet days. One map of the world my parents posted on our family room wall. I always enjoyed looking at that map, and in my early years, I envisioned myself visiting all of these places. As I grew older, I realized I would never visit all the lands of the earth, but I still had a desire to travel to those I could reach. My third example. A few months ago, my father's sister, my aunt from Rome, Georgia, passed away. Since both of my parents are deceased, my siblings and I felt strongly that our side of the family needed to be represented at the funeral. The only Utah Praters who could get away from other commitments were me, my sister, and my sister-in-law. My father was raised in and around Rome, and all three of us had been there many times. But on all previous trips, either my brother or my father navigated the city and the country roads as the driver. They both knew the territory very well. After the three of us had flown into Atlanta, we realized we didn't have a map. We knew we needed to drive in the northwest direction, but we didn't know the specific roads. Fortunately, a well-seasoned traveler overheard our conversation and gave us verbal directions, which we could easily follow in our rented car. Since it was very late at night, we were grateful to reach our hotel without delay. The next morning, the first thing I did was buy a map. Navigating around Rome, Georgia wasn't that difficult, but many of the destinations we needed to reach were outside of the city boundaries on country roads. A map of the area was most helpful in directing us to where we needed to go. These three stories illustrate my gratitude for maps. My verbal directions to my home were difficult because of their complexity and the unfamiliar territory. I, the person who knew the directions well, was only a phone call away for clarification or reassurance. The world map on my family's family room wall gave me a much broader perspective of life. I learned at an early age that my neighborhood was but a small portion of the whole earth. The world map also gave me aspirations to visit lands near and far. The third story, the map of Rome, Georgia, gave me, my sister, and sister-in-law specific grounding in where we were, clarity in where we wanted to be, and the route to take to reach our destination. Not unlike physical maps, we have spiritual maps to help guide and direct us to our ultimate destination, back to our heavenly home. But sometimes we use the wrong maps to measure our progress along life's journey. One such map is a timeline. When I graduated from high school, I thought I would follow the path of most young LDS women. Using a timeline framework, I would go to college for 2 to 3 years, meet a returned missionary, be married in the temple, return to school to finish my degree, and then start a family. We would have about 5 children, and if we were lucky, 25 grandchildren. After my husband retired from his very lucrative business, we would serve admission together and then pass into the next life within 6 months of one another. This was one map I was going to follow, and I did, at least to step one. I went to college. The rest of my timeline evaporated. The Lord had other purposes for me and directed me in ways I could not have predicted. Rather than timelines, I propose that better spiritual maps exist for us to follow, namely the scriptures, our patriarchal blessings, priesthood blessings, prayer, and promptings of the Spirit. For sake of time, I will focus only on the first spiritual map listed, the scriptures. One of my favorite sections in the Doctrine and Covenants is section 25, revelation directed to Emma Smith, the wife of the prophet Joseph Smith. Although many revelations in the Doctrine and Covenants were given to individuals, the counsel directed to them also applies to us today. As the Lord has said, what I say unto one, I say unto all. The guidance given to Emma Smith is one example of a spiritual map we can find throughout the scriptures. I will refer to just a few of the verses in this section today. One of the first pieces of counsel the Lord gives Emma is in verse 4. Murmur not because of the things which thou hast not seen, for they are withheld from thee and from the world, which is wisdom in me in a time to come. Emma faced many challenges and was asked to endure many things. My challenges, and I'm certain many of yours, pale in comparison to what Emma experienced. If the Lord counseled her not to murmur, how much more does this counsel apply to us? The word murmur is defined in the Merriam-Webster Online Dictionary as, quote, a half-suppressed or muttered complaint, an expression of dissatisfaction, pain, or resentment, end of quote. This definition implies that murmuring is not a boisterous, overt complaint, but one that is perhaps stated under our breath or even carried in our hearts. For what should we not murmur? Elder Neil A. Maxwell said, strange as it seems, we sometimes respond better to larger challenges than to the incessant small ones. One can be sincerely grateful for his major blessings, but regularly murmur over minor irritations. Enduring large tests while failing the seemingly small quizzes just won't do. So, what are our minor irritations? Perhaps we murmur about individuals. For example, a roommate who borrowed your shoes without asking, a spouse who neglected to put the cap back on the toothpaste, a neighbor who was slow in trimming a bush infringing on your yard, the office receptionist who couldn't answer your question, the motorist who cut in front of your car, the paper boy who missed the front porch, or the BYU professor who would not give you that one extra point that would change your grade from a B+ to an A-. Or maybe we murmur about events in our life, such as not getting the English 150 section we wanted, or the apartment we had our hearts set on. We might even murmur over more substantial life circumstances, such as not yet finding our eternal companion or being burdened with extenuating family circumstances. Murmuring is not conducive to, and will, in fact, suppress the Spirit of the Lord. The Lord's counsel to Emma in verse 10 of section 25 reads, and verily I say unto thee, that thou shalt lay aside the things of this world and seek for the things of a better. In reference to this scripture, President Hinckley said, I feel he was not telling Emma that she should not feel concerned about a place to live, food on her table, and clothing. He was saying to her that she should not be obsessed with these things as so many of us are wont to be. He was telling her to get her thoughts on the higher things of life, the things of righteousness and goodness, matters of charity and love for others, the things of eternity. Maintaining an eternal perspective can help us in so many ways. It can even help us avoid murmuring. Many of the minor issues in our lives today will all but disappear in time. Having been in a university administration positions for several years, I have seen this occur over and over and am guilty of it myself. Students, staff, or faculty with small and petty concerns from an eternal perspective, but which seem so traumatic at the time, dissipate and become forgettable the following week, month, or year. Our attitude plays a large role in murmuring. A poem entitled How Different, recited by Elder, now President Henry B. Eyring, in October 1989 General Conference, speaks to this. Some murmur when the sky is clear and wholly bright to view, if one small speck of dark appear in their great heaven of blue. And some with thankful love are filled, if one but streak of light, one ray of God's good mercy, gild the darkness of their night. Returning to section 25, in verse 7 we read that Emma is told, "And thou shalt be ordained under his hand to expound scriptures and to exhort the church, according as it shall be given thee by my Spirit." Emma Smith was set apart by her husband Joseph Smith to be the first Relief Society general president in this dispensation. Emma was to be a leader and a teacher of righteousness and truth. To do so, she needed to study the gospel through the scriptures and share her testimony with others. We, too, are asked to become knowledgeable of the gospel through scripture study and to bear testimony of the good news of the gospel of Jesus Christ. Like Emma's calling as the Relief Society General President, we are all called to serve the Lord in formal ways, primarily through our wards and stakes. In October 2007 General Conference, Elder Boyd K. Packer reminded us of the lay ministry of the Church of Jesus Christ of Latter-day Saints. He said, "Everything that is done in the church is done by ordinary members, the weak things of the world." And then he continued, "There is a natural tendency to look at those who are sustained to presiding positions, to consider them to be higher and of more value in the church than an ordinary member. Somehow we feel they are worth more to the Lord than we are. It just does not work that way. As general authorities of the church, we are just the same as you are, and you are just the same as we are. You have the same access to the powers of revelation for your families and for your work and for your callings as we do. You will have many and varied opportunities to continue to serve the Lord. All of you will be called upon to serve in leadership and teaching positions in wards, stakes, and beyond. The gifts and talents you have been given will be used to bless the lives of many people if you will willingly accept and magnify your church callings. Just as Emma, we need to rely on the scriptures to help and direct us as we fulfill these and other responsibilities." In verse 8 of section 25, Emma is told that "thy time shall be given to writing and to learning much." She was to study the things of the world and to devote time to expressing her thoughts in writing. Of what should we study, and of what should we write? As BYU students, you are currently and actively engaged in learning much. At least I hope you are. After all, the BYU motto reads, "Enter to learn, go forth to serve." Hopefully, however, you will not stop learning once you graduate. Learning must be perceived as a lifelong pursuit. Discover ways in which you can continue a passion of learning. Read books outside of your discipline. Discover historic sites within walking or short driving distance from your home. Attend community events such as lectures or concerts. As we read in the Doctrine of Covenants, section 109, verse 8, "Establish a house, even a house of prayer, a house of fasting, a house of faith, a house of learning, a house of glory, a house of order, a house of God." President Hinckley referenced Emma being told, "Thy time shall be given to writing," as follows: "Keep journals that you express your thoughts on paper, Writing is a great discipline. It is a tremendous educational effort. It will assist you in various ways, and you will bless the lives of many, your families and others, now and in the years to come, as you put on paper some of your experiences and some of your musings. I have been an inconsistent journal writer. Perhaps that is why I chose to include this in my talk. In some ways, I was more consistent as a young adult than I have been as an adult. I recall hearing a radio report in the late 1990s that as of that day, 2,000 days were left until the year 2000. In my attempt at becoming a good journal writer once again, I committed to write an entry in my journal every day from that day forth until the turn of the century. That way, I would have a guaranteed 2,000 entries in my journal. Once I made the commitment, I began and successfully met my goal. However, I was so burned out that I have inconsistently written in my journal ever since. I don't think the goal I set for myself was appropriate because it didn't entail the spirit of journal writing as it should be. Several years after my maternal grandmother passed away, I was assisting my mother transcribe her pencil-written journals. My mother would read while I would type on the computer. My grandmother lived well into my young adult years, and I have fond memories spending time with her both as a child and as a young adult. I knew her well. But the journals I was transcribing took place before I was born. I was touched and inspired by her day-to-day activities, particularly the service that she rendered. President Spencer W. Kimball had 33 black binders on the shelves of his personal study when he was called to be president of the church. On many occasions, he encouraged the saints to keep personal journals. In one New Era article, he wrote, "We may think there is little of interest or importance in what we personally say or do, but it is remarkable how many of our families, as we pass on down the line, are interested in all that we do and all that we say." We often remember section 25 for the specific responsibility charged to Emma Smith. In verses 11 and 12, we read, "And it shall be given thee to make a selection of sacred hymns, for my soul delighteth in the song of the heart, yea, the song of the righteous is a prayer unto me, and it shall be answered with a blessing upon their heads." In 1835, 5 years after section 25 was revealed, the first hymnal was published. Those 5 years were difficult times for Emma. She had given birth to twins who lived for only 3 hours and adopted twins, one of whom died of exposure when a mob invaded the home where they were staying. The hymn book was entitled "A Collection of Sacred Hymns for the Church of the Latter-day Saints." It included 90 hymn texts, 39 of which had been written by Latter-day Saint poets. It was common in that day for hymn books to include words only, with no music. This collection of hymns was published in a vest pocket edition, measuring only 3 inches by 4.5 inches. Emma's charge was very clear. She was to create the collection of hymns, and she fulfilled her responsibilities dutifully. What is our charge to be? We probably won't receive a revelation from the Lord as direct as that which Emma received. So how are we to know what to do with our lives? What should be our career? Where should we live? How can we best use our gifts and talents to bless the lives of others? The scriptures and living prophets can provide us direction in our lives. To speak to God, we pray. To hear God speak to us, we read the scriptures and feel the promptings of the Spirit. Let me share another personal experience. When I completed my doctoral work and was looking for a full-time university position, I applied all over the United States. The first serious offer I received was from Southern Illinois University in Carbondale. I developed bronchitis on my interview trip. Consequently, I didn't feel as though I had interviewed well. I was amazed when they offered me the position and then gave me a week to get back to them. Now I had to make a decision. In Doctrine and Covenants section 9, we are told not to simply ask the Lord what to do, but to study it out in our mind, make a decision, and then ask the Lord if our decision is correct. I followed this counsel, doing everything I could in my power to make an informed decision. I learned everything about the university and the community, even speaking with local church leaders and seeking out former students who I did not know previously. Although I prayed continually throughout the week, I prayed most fervently the morning I needed to return their call with my decision. I told the Lord I had decided to accept their offer. The Spirit witnessed to me rather powerfully that I had made the correct decision, and off I went. My experience in Carbondale, Illinois was wonderful, but after 3 years, I knew it was time for me to move on. So, once again, I started applying for jobs all over the country. One position opened was at the University of Hawaii at Manoa. I remember thinking, I really don't want to move to Hawaii, but this job announcement describes my skills exactly. So I threw my application in the ring. They offered me an interview and then the job. I again followed the same process I had done previously in order to determine if the Lord truly wanted me to move so far away from family and friends. But I did not receive the same conviction I had previously received. During this time, I was reading the Book of Mormon. I came across 2 Nephi chapter 29, verse 7, which reads, "Know ye not that there are more nations than one? Know ye not that I, the Lord your God, have created all men, and that I remember those who are upon the isles of the sea, and that I rule in the heavens above and in the earth, and I bring forth my word unto the children of men, yea, even upon all the nations of the earth?" I felt as though the Lord was speaking directly to me. "Know ye not, Marianne, that I remember those who are upon the isles of the sea?" The Lord did not give me the same type of strong confirmation like before, but he spoke to me through the scriptures, saying, "If you choose to do this, you will not be alone. I will be with you." That was an answer to my prayers. The opening hymn we sang has particular meaning to me. It did not appear in the first hymnal Emma Smith compiled, primarily because it had not yet been written. The story that has passed down the years is that Charles L. Walker was bored during a very long sacrament meeting and amused himself by penning the words, "Dearest children, God is near you." After the poem was written, John Menzies McFarland set the poem to music. Both Brother Walker and Brother McFarland were early pioneers who helped settle southern Utah. "Dearest Children" was first published in the Juvenile Instructor in 1877 and eventually found its way into our hymnal. This hymn is particularly meaningful to me because the music was composed by my great-great-grandfather McFarland. Family has conjectured that these two friends may have composed other hymns and songs together, but none others have survived. At the time I was asked to be a devotional speaker, I was also asked to select an opening hymn. I was fairly stunned by the invitation, and without much thinking, I immediately responded, "Let's sing, Dearest Children." Once I began writing my talk, I realized that the words to this hymn correspond nicely to what I wanted to discuss. The hymn provides a map, not unlike section 25, of what we are to do in this life to return to our heavenly home. "Dearest children, God is near you, watching o'er you day and night, and delights to own and bless you if you strive to do what's right. He will bless you. He will bless you if you put your trust in him. Dearest children, holy angels watch your actions night and day, and they keep a faithful record of the good and bad you say. Cherish virtue, cherish virtue. God will bless the pure in heart. Children, God delights to teach you by his Holy Spirit's voice. Quickly heed its holy promptings. Day by day, you'll then rejoice. Oh, prove faithful, O true faithful, to your God and Zion's cause. Earlier, I provided three examples of why I am grateful for maps. These physical maps are not unlike the spiritual maps available to all of us. When my family and friends were trying to find my home, I was only a phone call away for clarification or reassurance. We can always reach our Heavenly Father through prayer. The map on my family room wall as a child helped me see my life in a much broader perspective, similar to the eternal perspective Heavenly Father wishes us to take. And the map of Rome, Georgia, provided specific direction to get to our destination, not unlike the scriptures, patriarchal blessings, other priesthood blessings, and promptings of the Spirit. Not only am I grateful for physical maps, I am grateful that we have been given spiritual maps as well. I leave you with my testimony of Jesus Christ. I know he lives. I know he knows and loves each of us. I know he will help guide and direct our lives but we will do our part. May we always keep our eye on the things of eternity and rely on our spiritual maps as we navigate through this life, is my prayer in the name of Jesus Christ. Amen.
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8: 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Besides an MBA from Northeastern University, she has a Master of Jewish Liberal Studies degree from Hebrew College. Her conservative Jewish practice and wide range of personal and professional experiences inform her research and her life.
5: I have what I call adult onset religion. I was not raised with a religious practice. I grew up in an interfaith, non-observant family. My mother was Protestant. My father was Jewish.
8: So I'm wondering how your family reacted, because some people could see this as a critique if you do something different than the way you were raised.
5: I really appreciate that question. It was uncomfortable at certain points. The attitude towards religion in my upbringing was that religion was for people who were weak. It was a crutch that weak people needed. The family often said, you know, we're not joiners. And yet, as a young adult, I found that being an island was also not the way to live in the world. Over time, things settled out, as they often do. You know, the family gets to know, okay, this is not so bad. I haven't joined a cult. I'm really just an intelligent person exploring things. One moment that really stood out for me was when I joined my first synagogue in Seattle, Beit Olive Meditation Synagogue. My father came to visit and we went to Friday night services. And once seated, we realized that it was the first time in my life that we had ever been in synagogue together. And I was late 30s. Mm. It was really an astonishing realization.
8: I've heard it said that nobody changes unless they either have a disaster or a spiritual experience. So I'm wondering, what made you turn that corner or flip that switch?
5: Well, honestly, it was being asked, are you Jewish? By a Hillel director, as I ran through the mailroom one day at college. Given my family background, my answer was yes, no, oh, I don't have time. And I ran off. And afterwards, I was both humored and kind of a little upset about this answer. I said, that absolutely is a correct answer, but it's a really insufficient answer. I had studied enough to know that religion was something that both I completely did not understand and was an incredibly powerful thing in the world. It caused people to go to war. It caused people to do wonderful, beautiful things out of love. And I thought anything that has been that powerful in a positive and negative way throughout time around the world is something I need to understand. And furthermore, I felt intrinsically that I had a hole inside of me where religion was supposed to go. And that began this really long path of learning and exploration and sorting out my identity.
9: I really love your answer. Yes, no, I don't have time. But you have since taken time. I think that seems like one of the goals when I look at your website. But why do you want to learn from Jews, Christians, and Muslims who are practicing?
5: My Talking with God project began in 2014 when I was living in Berlin, Germany. And the podcast was launched last January. The passion for me in these is really twofold. One is to understand other paths, to increase acceptance and reduce unexamined bias, which is just such a big need in our world today.
9: Right.
5: And the other is to deepen my experience and through the conversations, perhaps deepen the practice of other people. I believe in lifelong learning. The impetus was sitting in synagogue. I was going to a conservative egalitarian synagogue in Berlin, had been doing that for about 7 years at that time. And I found myself sitting in synagogue every Saturday morning, reciting these prayers that sounded really transactional to me.
9: Mm-hmm.
5: Things out of Deuteronomy of, to paraphrase, if we're good boys and girls, you know, we'll get rain and the cows will get wheat and everything will be great. And I really struggled with that. Is this actually how I see my relationship with God? Is this, and if it's not, then what does it mean that I'm sitting in synagogue and saying these things? Is this just performative? Is it historical literature? What is going on here? And my answer, whenever I find myself in a quandary like that and going around and around and not coming up with answers, is to read books and talk to people. And there I was, an American living in Germany, a Jewish American living in Germany, and we can talk about that later. I thought, this is a great opportunity. This is a great excuse to talk to people I don't know, and maybe I will get some answers. I'll learn something, and I'll meet people.
9: I'm wondering what takes you from this longing for understanding. You start this search, but at then some point, when does it become belief? Or did you have some underlying sense of God before that?
5: I think I'm still working on the answer to that question.
9: I love it.
5: One of the things that's really stood out in both the research interviews for the project and the podcast episode conversations is the depths of some people's belief. Mm-hmm. They're absolute. I know there's a God. God loves me. God will answer my prayers. And frankly, Steve, that is so foreign from my experience. I think there's something out there. That's about it. I don't think that if I say, oh, please God, bring me X, that's going to happen. That's not my experience and it's not my faith. And frankly, I mean, I actually want to retract that word faith, because as Jews, faith is not something we talk about.
9: Mm-hmm.
5: We talk about actions. We talk about doing mitzvot, good deeds. It's not a great translation, but that's the way it tends to be translated into English.
9: You talked about going to Berlin and living there in Germany. What took you there? And then I am curious about your experience as a Jewish American in Germany.
5: What took me there was an interest in living abroad. I had the great good fortune of traveling quite widely internationally. I had done 2 study abroad programs, as it happens, both in Europe. And I wanted the experience of really committing to a different place. You know, when I did the study abroad programs, even the one that was 6 months long, I always knew that I was coming home and I knew when I was coming home. But to take a one-way plane ride and really commit, I just knew that that would be a different experience. I wanted to know what that would be like. I wanted to know how it would affect me. And I wanted to know how deeply I could get into another culture.
9: You know, you're making me think of metaphors and parallels of trying to do the same with faith. That when we talk to people, sometimes we think, well, here I am having this conversation, after which I will leave and no longer be involved in Islam or Judaism or whatever it might be. But to actually commit to something and not just be a visitor, to actually learn it from inside out.
5: That's a great analogy, Steve. I really like that.
9: Well, I think you drew it and I just noticed it. So thank you.
5: Well, noticing is really important. I mean, that is part of the connecting. It's part of being in conversation. It's part of learning and evolving is noticing. And actually, I would say, Steve, that is a word that I think is very much out of Christianity, or a similar word, this kind of, I think you may have a different word, but noticing strikes me in that context.
9: So did you feel different as you're exploring Judaism in Germany than you had as an American or on your other travels?
5: I had lived in various parts of America. I had been an observant Jew in various parts of America. As it happened, cities with significant Jewish populations. When I went to Berlin, even though it has the biggest Jewish population of anywhere in Germany, always has been, it is still courtesy of the Nazis and the Holocaust. It is very small.
9: Right.
5: And it is quite hidden. For one, I had to seek it out. I had to be really intentional. Mm-hmm. And that was a very different experience. In America, in big cities in America where there's a big Jewish population, it's just in the air. It's really easy to find. You don't really have to think a whole lot about it. It's just there. But in Germany, I needed to be intentional. If I was going to be an observant Jew in Germany, I needed to be intentional every day. And I found that very powerful. I found it powerful to help rebuild a living Jewish community. In point of fact, about a year after I moved, I discovered that I had distant relatives who had lived in the city. I tracked down their last addresses and helped the family back in the U.S. I found grave sites in the big Jewish cemetery, Weissensee, and that was incredibly emotionally powerful to both help the family knit those bits together and to carry it forward. So one of the things that I helped start, and then another family member took it on, was setting what's called Stolpersteine, stumbling stones. These are brass-topped cobblestones that are set into sidewalks in front of the last known address of a Jew who was murdered in the Holocaust. It's a fantastic project. It takes a lot of research to do it, but it's very powerful. And we ended up setting, I think about 8 of them at 3 different addresses. And I was able to be present at all of those layings. It was wonderful.
9: Mm. I'd like to follow up with your Living Our Beliefs podcast. You've interviewed quite a number of people as you started this project. And I'm wondering what stands out to you as really memorable. Or what has stuck with you, maybe from particular people of different faiths who you've interviewed?
5: There have been a number of super interesting things. I'll note just a few because I could note a lot. Regarding the depth of faith, 2 of the people I interviewed while I was in Berlin, in German, I'll note, were Jehovah's Witnesses. Those were really interesting conversations. And I was very impressed by the depth of their Bible knowledge. They were the only people who came to the interview with Bibles in hand. Mm. We would talk and they would flip open their Bible and quote. And I have to say, I wouldn't be able to do that. I was very impressed. Another was a former coaching colleague of mine from Kenya, Protestant. She talked about praying in numbers and she was fantastically specific. She said she would do things like pray for a green Toyota Corolla four-door, and she would get it. I was very impressed. I had a few other people talk about being really specific and having that kind of prayer experience. Another aspect was something that several people of all three faiths talked about, was the need to take responsibility in their relationship with God. As one Muslim said, you can't just lie on the couch and expect things to fall out of the sky for you. Another Muslim talked about there being a line in Hadith saying, even in Mecca, you tie your camel, which I thought was a fantastic vision. Several other people talked about the need to meet God halfway, which again is about you can't just sit back and have things happen, that this is a partnership. A number of people spoke of God being both distant, all-powerful, all-knowing, the great creator of all, and yet also very close. So a Muslim woman said, quote, there's a verse in the Quran that says God is closer to you than your jugular vein. So even the most intimate things, the most grand things, there's nothing outside his control. I think that's a very powerful idea. And I think that is also the thing that allows you to find meaning even in the mundane, unquote. I also was struck in a conversation with a Protestant woman in New Hampshire. She was speaking about changing from, I think it was Methodist to Congregational or something like that. And I realized that I hadn't heard her talk about Jesus Christ. So I said, just want to check here. In my understanding, your taking Jesus Christ as your savior is one of the big differences between Christians and Jews. And you haven't talked about Jesus. So do you take Jesus Christ as your Lord and savior? There was this pause. And she said, actually, no. And I said, how does it feel to say that? She said, it's kind of disturbing. You know, I'd never verbalized that. This is what's great about having these conversations, both for the research and now for the podcast, is to hear people speak directly about their experience.
9: Is that part of why it's interesting for you to speak with people, is because you say that your understanding of belief or good deeds, whatever it might be, is still a work in progress? Are you still, by speaking to these people,

0: Learning how to talk about faith with people of other faiths in sort of a civil way has become a lost art.
1: Amen to that. That is so critical. I've been humbled by the challenge of bridging difference. I do believe that it is possible, but it is not so simple. Sometimes it's really hard, but I think it's worth doing anyway. I see this as both learning by doing and modeling how to do that civil conversation. It's important to note that I approach all of these conversations with open curiosity. I am intentionally having personal conversations about a private issue. I'll be honest in saying that there are times when a guest hits a nerve and my alarm bells ring. That's also part of the experience of bridging difference.
0: So what do you hear from your listeners who are hearing maybe people of some of these other faiths describe their life experience and spiritual experience for the first time? How do they respond to you?
1: Some things I've heard include simply being fascinated by new knowledge. Yeah. Generally, it's an interest in learning, but there's not been anyone who said, oh, I was influenced to change. And frankly, Steve, I'm glad to hear that because it is absolutely not my mission to change somebody's path. If I can help someone be more open and accepting of people walking other paths, that's job number one. And job number two is if I can help the audience or the reader of my blog to reflect and think more deeply about their own path and maybe deepen that experience, fantastic. But I'm not looking to change somebody's faith path. And in fact, I make it extremely clear to all guests and research interviewees that proselytizing is not done and it is not accepted.
0: When you started off on this project, you did choose, quote, the people of the book, unquote, the Abrahamic religions. Was there a reason for that? Was it your own experience with at least two of those traditions?
1: I felt that I needed to put a boundary someplace. Mm-hmm. I could have put it in many places, right? I could have said, okay, I'll talk to anybody who's liberal, or I'll talk to any American, or, you know, there are lots of places to put those guardrails. I felt, as many people do, that the three Abrahamic faiths, Islam, Judaism, and Christianity, they are natural partners. So that was a comfortable way. Some people said, geez, that's an awfully big group of people. And it is. I could have narrowed it to only Jews, or I could have narrowed it to only one other faith, as comparative religion scholars do. They compare two religions because already that's enough. But I'm a lover of variety. And so for me, the three religions offer a clear grouping with a lot of variety. And I'll note that in both the research and the podcast, I am intentionally reaching for a big variety. So from liberal to orthodox, from 20 years old to 80 plus, all kinds of situations in life, academic levels, profession, races, gender, sexuality, the whole thing. And in that big variety, then I look for trends and commonalities and groupings and outliers.
0: So you said a phrase that I had to write down because it was really succinctly put, that you have, if I got this right, public conversations on private topics, which is kind of a gutsy thing to invite someone to. Like, hey, let's talk about something that you tend to hold very close and perhaps even sacred to you. I'm curious how you see God working in your life and in the work you do. Or do you see God working as you look back? Do you sense that?
1: Oh, Steve, I feel like I should say, oh, yes, I feel the hand of God. This is certainly what I hear from the Orthodox end or the evangelical end of my interviewees. I can't honestly say I feel that. What I can say is

0: a phrase that my first rabbi, Rabbi Ted Falcon out in Seattle, said was, your job is to be the best you can be. It's not to be anybody else. And I take that to heart, and that's what I try to do. I feel strongly that part of being my best self is using my top skills. It happens that one of my top skills is being able to talk to absolutely anybody and make those connections and find a point of comfort and commonality. And I will counter that slightly, Steve, by saying I am absolutely not Pollyannish about this work. This is hard work, as you no doubt know. You talk to a fantastic range of people in your podcast, and I do not think that we are all basically the same and it's all good, because that's just not what I see when I look out at the world, and it's not my experience. But it's still worth trying. It's an interesting journey, and that's worth it just right there. I have met people I would not have otherwise met. I can't say I've answered the questions that I started with. I still struggle when I sit in synagogue on Saturday morning, which is, you know, after all these years, a little dismaying. But that's all right. You know, part of what I appreciate about the Jewish practice is that we're not trying for certitude. The wrestling itself has value. We have a type of debate we call questions for the sake of heaven, which is really about talking about something, discussing, debating without any expectation of coming to an answer. It's the process of dialogue. It's the process of thinking through and having ideas go back and forth. And that alone has a value.
1: You may not have found what you set out to find, but you found something. And does this help fill that hole or that void that you felt was a space in you waiting for God?
0: Absolutely. Many things fill that hole. That's one of the things that's become apparent to me. It's not a simple 1, 2, 3 easy steps. That's not the way it is for me. It's the whole combination of attending services, observing kashrut, the dietary laws, celebrating the holidays. It's having interfaith dialogue. It's study. It's Hebrew practice. Having people over for Shabbat dinner on Friday night. Attending to people who are ill. Reaching out. Going to funerals. All of these different things all together make up that relationship, infuse my life with a sense of holiness, and enrich it, absolutely enrich it. It's undefinable. In the end, I think it's undefinable. That doesn't mean I stop trying to define it. Doesn't mean I stop asking the questions and listening to other people's answers. But I don't expect a neat box with a bow on top. That's just not how I see this work.
1: Thanks again to Maile Solomon for speaking with me. As you know, it's a delight to find a kindred spirit in the world. You can find her podcast at her website, talkingwithgodproject.org, as well as on Apple Podcasts, Spotify, and Stitcher. We hope you find her work and guests as interesting as I did. This episode was produced and edited by Heather Bigley. In Good Faith is committed to the idea that we all benefit from hearing people of widely varying backgrounds share their personal experience with faith and belief. 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In Good Faith is a production of BYU Radio. I'm Stephen Cap Perry. I hope you'll join me again soon right here in Good Faith.

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3: 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Here are some highlights from this season.
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7: BBC News with Emily Thomas. Health officials in Africa have been urging those in areas affected by the latest outbreak of Ebola in the Democratic Republic of Congo to maintain strict hygiene to prevent its spread, with no vaccines or treatment available. The head of the World Health Organization is to update on the outbreak shortly after it was declared an international public emergency. Our correspondent Joe Inwood says the outbreak is of huge concern to the WHO.
8: What they are concerned around is that this virus, which is incredibly dangerous, leads to internal bleeding, to hemorrhaging and often to death, is going to be spreading in these remote communities away from the eyes of healthcare workers. They're trying to get resources onto the ground. But the problem is, A, it's really remote. B, it's a really dangerous part of the world. There's lots of armed groups there, some linked to IS. And on top of that, also the World Health Organization is facing a funding crisis. So this is a real cause of concern for them.
7: The Maldivian government says the bodies of four Italian divers who went missing during a deep sea excursion last week have been located. An official said the bodies were found inside a 60-metre deep cave in Vavu Atoll. From Rome, Sarah Rainsford reports.
9: Italy's foreign minister says the bodies have now been located in the third section of the cave, furthest from the entrance, and additional dives will be needed to recover them. This is the worst incident of its kind in the Maldives, and an investigation is underway into what went wrong. In total, five Italians have died. The group's instructor was found last week near the mouth of the cave. The president's spokesperson in the Maldives has said the group did have permission for their research mission to study the coral, including deep-sea dives, but he said there was no mention of the cave in their proposal.
7: The Israeli military has raided another flotilla of boats attempting to break the Israeli naval blockade of the Gaza Strip, this time in international waters off Cyprus. The latest boats, organised by the Global Samud Flotilla activist group, has departed Turkey on Thursday. A video released by the Israeli government showed Mr. Netanyahu speaking to a commander during the Gaza flotilla takeover.
10: Please convey my greetings to all the soldiers of the force. I think you're doing an exceptional job, both in the first flotilla and in this part as well, and are essentially thwarting a malicious plan intended to break the isolation we are imposing on the Hamas terrorists in Gaza. You're doing this with great success, and I must say also quietly, and certainly with less prominence than our enemies expected.
7: The International Energy Agency is warning that commercial stock levels of oil are dwindling rapidly because of the US-Iran war. Its head, Fatih Birol, said only a few weeks' worth of inventory remained, despite the release of strategic reserves by some governments.
11: This is the latest world news from the BBC.
12: Which medical drama on TV is the most accurate?
13: Actually, Marilyn and I, we used to watch ER when we were dating. But then as we got into med school, we just stopped watching it.
12: Yeah, you were like, House. House is accurate, right? If you want to make Dr. Valentine really mad, just when he starts talking about a medical case or condition, say, oh, yeah, I know what that is. I watch House.
13: Yeah.
12: And he's like, ugh.

0: Welcome to the Lisa Show, where we take a good look at life. Hey, it's Lisa. Welcome to the Lisa Show, where we share advice with each other, you know, like you do when you're having lunch with a friend. I was reading your comments on social media and came across one from Amy on Instagram. She said that in her house, chores have to be done in order to earn TV and computer privileges. And that's how to get it done, folks. And that system isn't just for kids. I like my TV shows, so that would definitely be a motivator for me. Speaking of TV, I have my first friend and my first TV guru in the studio today, my big brother, Dr. Chris Valentine. Chris is an experienced physician, and I wanted to get some of his advice on health choices. And boy, did he come through. He's got 8 great tips for us that we can do to not only be healthier, but how to make the most of our doctor's appointments. Spoiler alert, the last one is my favorite, and I'm so excited for you to hear these 8 things, because if you're like me, having a simple, doable list of things to choose from to keep my health on track is just what I need right now. We'll get to Chris's 8 tips in a second, but let me introduce you to Chris. When I was a little girl, I used to think that my big brother knew everything, because no matter the day of the week it was, he always knew what was going to be on TV. I have gone to my brother for a lot of advice over the years, but it all really comes back to TV, like everything does.
1: Yes, Fantasy Island comes on after The Love Boat.
0: Yes, it does, on Saturday night.
1: That's right.
0: Yeah, that's right. See, the things that you learn that you never forget. Well, now life has changed a little bit for the both of us since those days in Lincoln, Nebraska, in the basement, watching TV. We have a lot of really good memories, and I appreciate you coming on my show. Chris, well, I made a show.
1: This is great. I'm so proud of you. This is so great. I knew it.
0: But I didn't have you come on the show just to be nostalgic. I asked you to come on with your professional advice. I want to be able to pick your brain and get
1: that sounds painful.
0: I know. I knew you were going to say that. I knew when I walked right into it. I asked Chris for his best advice on how to stay healthy. And his first tip wasn't about cutting anything out. Instead, his first tip was to eat real, unprocessed food.
1: Our diets have changed since we were kids. Mm-hmm. And I don't mean just you and I just mean collectively as in the United States, in terms of the types of, not just the quote-unquote chemicals, but our diet is just very much based on a few major staples, you know. And there's nothing wrong with corn, but is there something wrong with, like, only corn or only wheat?
0: Oh, I see what you're saying. And are you also talking about made-up food?
1: Yes, like artificial food are you talking about?
0: Like, yeah,
1: are you talking
0: about, like synthetic? You know, I get most of my medical knowledge from Instagram Reels.
1: Oh, okay.
0: And I've seen some memes in Instagram Reels about how, like, 90% of the foods that we consume didn't exist 90 years ago. And I was thinking, oh, do they mean like Oreos and Doritos? Or is that what we're talking about?
1: Well, a few years ago, I was trying to be, you know, more mindful, because I just realized, oh, you know, without really thinking, I realized, yeah, a lot of processed foods are just really making their way into my diet. So I go to the grocery store and I'm looking around, and there is a section there, there's an aisle there that says natural foods. and I
0: so
1: just
0: weird.
1: Looked at it in a different way than I had before. It's like, well, natural foods, like, well, what does that mean everything else is? You know, exactly. And it really made me kind of think about most of the rest of the food in there was some sort of combination of, you know, some kind of grain, some coloring, some flavoring, and maybe some dairy, and just a variation on that, just in different kinds of packaging. So, you know what I'm saying?
0: Yeah, I do.
1: And a lot of it just highly preserved. And like I said, I'm not like anti all of that, but I'm just saying, but when that's all of it, I think that we can remove a lot of the stress by just trying to eat more real foods, like more plants, more unprocessed real foods, I guess,
0: is what I'm
1: saying.
0: That seems really simple and like common sense.
1: I believe that a lot of the increase in diabetes and what we call metabolic syndrome, which sometimes people refer to as like pre-diabetes or glucose intolerance, they all kind of mean the same thing. I think it's just the fact that our bodies are not capable of
2: just year after year absorbing this many high glycemic index foods that are very easy to burn up very quickly, like your sugars and your starches, and we process them into really fine flour, which just makes for the most awesome pastries. I love
0: delicious.
2: And just like the flakiest croissants, but I think are responsible for our bodies becoming more insulin resistant, which then leads to high glucose levels, which leads to damage in our body, which is what diabetes is. And so that balance in making sure that we're consuming the right kinds of carbohydrates and other macronutrients, you know, proteins, and that getting that balance, I think that would go a long way. I think we get the most bang for our buck in the United States by just addressing that one thing.
0: Just eating more plant-based.
2: Eating better.
0: Food.
2: Yes. And when I say better, I mean
0: natural.
2: Very specifically more natural, but a good balance. And like I said, don't want to go off the deep end. I think you have to do something that's going to be sustainable, but just taking those steps.
0: I was hoping Chris was going to tell me to eat more nachos, but you can't win them all. So Chris's first tip is eating more real plant-based food that isn't processed and making sure your meals are balanced. Dang that food pyramid. We just can't shake it. But I also appreciate that Chris didn't take the nachos completely off the table. He's just saying we should be more mindful and moderate about our food choices. So that's tip number one, eat real balanced food. Now, tip number two might not be what you were expecting. I had $10 on exercise. But Chris's second health tip has to do with sleep and wake times.
2: Well, I would say with sleep, I think it's more important that you're waking up at about the same time every day. At least that's what the evidence that I've read.
0: Even more important than when you go to bed?
2: Yeah. Because,
0: why?
2: Well, because you need to listen to your body. Because the way you set your circadian rhythm isn't so much when the lights go out, but when the lights turn on. So they have been able to determine that. So in other words, if you're getting light exposure in the morning.
0: That makes a lot of sense.
2: That basically is telling your system, and it's mediated through a gland in your brain. The key there is just to ensure that you've got a regular rhythm. And, you know, realizing everyone's schedules are sometimes out of control. But I think as much as possible, trying to keep that regular rhythm of waking up at about the same time.
0: So even if you go to bed later than usual. Like I did last night.
2: Yes.
0: Just wake up at the same time.
2: If
0: that's healthier?
2: That is long-term going to be healthier in terms of being able to regulate your sleep. Because as we get older, we don't get into the same amount of deep sleep where we measure the brain waves and we can differentiate the different types of sleep. And it seems that different brainwave activity that we measured at different stages of sleep seems to have its own purposes. We think it has something to do with flushing toxins from the brain, but that's not really all of it. Some of it might have to do with just trying to reorganize a lot of complex learning that we do during the previous day, and we're kind of cutting out a lot of the static. And some people think that it has something to do with healing and having parts of the brain that need to recharge, or parts of the, not just the brain, but the body that need to downregulate certain chemical processes and upregulate other chemical processes to give us an opportunity to be ready for the next day. And when we truncate that, we're kind of removing that prep time on a cellular level that then in the long run can be very, very harmful for us. So that's the reason why sleep apnea can be a problem for a lot of people, because they're not getting into that deep sleep because they're having problems breathing, and then it's keeping them from getting into that low frequency brainwave activity that then can lead them to not feeling very well rested.
0: Yeah.
2: And then that can have real health consequences because that releases stress hormones. Those stress hormones in turn lead to complications, including cardiovascular disease, which can lead to heart attack and stroke. And so it's just a contributing factor. And who knew that
0: sleep was
2: probably a major risk factor to that.
0: Everything's connected.
2: Yep. No,
0: in the
2: it
0: body.
2: Is. Yeah.
0: Mr.
2: Sure.
0: Goodbody taught me that.
2: I know.
0: Do you
2: see the guy
0: that?
2: Was with this with the mesh
0: onesie suit that showed all of his organs.
2: I know.
0: Mr. Goodbody.
2: I was fascinated by
0: I was
2: that.
0: A little freaked out.
2: I thought it was amazing.
0: Of course, Chris would think Mr. Goodbody was amazing. It must be a doctor thing. But for our own good bodies, Chris is saying that the second most important thing we can do for our health is getting good sleep and waking at a regular time. everything else, including cardiovascular health, metabolic health, and even mental health, depends on it. Sleep is that sneaky first domino that can put so many things in motion. So that's Chris's second tip, good sleep. Chris's third tip, and I knew it was coming, is exercise.
2: I would say that you watch your diet for your weight, but you exercise in order to be fit. And those are two separate things.
0: Okay. Tell me why.
2: And one of the first things that people usually say is, oh, yeah, I just need to get back to the gym. And I want to encourage that. And I say, yes, I think that would be a great idea for you to get back to the gym. But at the same time, I want to make sure I'm managing expectations and saying, if you're getting back to the gym and expect that that will solve your weight loss problems, I just want to kind of manage that and say that that is going to be, yes, a contributing factor, but yeah, most of it is going to be managing your diet. And I think that a lot of people can kind of try to look inside themselves and understand, well, where am I at? You know, what do I want? Like, what are my goals? And like, how badly do I want this? And what are my barriers? Yeah, you have to have a plan in place. And sometimes it takes a few tries to get into a rhythm of exercise, good sleep,
0: buy some good shoes, leave them out by your bed.
2: You have to kind of trick yourself.
0: There's so many different steps to starting either a new exercise program or a new sport or something like that, at least in my experience.
2: And can I credit our sister Gina?
0: Yes, let's.
2: Can we talk about Gina for a
0: second? Yeah, let's do a shout out to Sister Gina.
2: Sister Gina. So Sister Gina back, I don't know, 15 years ago said, hey, you guys.
0: Yep, just like that. It's so true.
2: Let's go run a half marathon.
0: Yes.
2: And I said, I just don't think I could do that.
0: I was like, I don't think I could run without stopping for a mile.
2: Yeah.
0: So I was like, why would I think I could do
2: And I couldn't. And I went and tried and I realized that I couldn't. And I'm embarrassed to say that because I should know better.
0: But we all said yes. All five siblings committed to.
2: And we all just said, look, let's just do it. It's like, you know, we were all busy. We had young kids.
0: Yeah.
2: And, you know, I could make all the excuses in the world and busy with a new practice and things like that. And it's just like, and
0: I wanted to do it to save face. And I didn't want to be the worst one.
2: And
0: the liability. And can I tell you that the first time that I went to go run, I got a book, because that's what the Valentines do. We get books.
2: Right. Mm-hmm.
0: And I read a book about running,
2: yes,
0: what I needed. And I was like, okay, so on this day, I need to do this. And the first day that I did it, it was in January.
2: Mm-hmm.
0: I put on my clothes and I ran up the hill where I live and I started crying. And I'm like, this is really hard. Why is it so hard?
2: Yes.
0: I did it. It got easier. But I am just saying that I remember it very dramatically. So I thought, I was like, I don't want Gina to make fun of me. She goes, it is like hard at the beginning, but if you push through it, it will be fun.
2: Right.
0: And she was right.
2: She was right.
0: But here's the thing that sort of bothers me about our society is that we have to do, like, we feel like diet, exercise, sleep, we have to make a big change. We have to do something big.
2: Yes.
0: We got to run a half marathon to start exercising. And I feel like that's the wrong message.
2: The original reason I brought up that story was to really validate what you said about making those small changes, you know, putting your shoes out and getting your stuff out and trying to kind of make it easy and remove those barriers and just celebrate the little wins. Because, yeah, and I don't want to get people to get the idea that you have to run a half marathon in order to do that.
0: I just wanted to make sure that that point is made, because oftentimes
2: little steps.
0: We're like all or nothing.
2: Yeah.
0: And then we say, okay, then I choose nothing.
2: I think just setting realistic goals and not being discouraged, not comparing yourselves. That's why I mentioned social media, because I think a lot of times we're really comparing those accomplishments, and I know that that's something you've addressed a lot on
0: the
2: show as well.
0: Yeah, because it's just, we swim in it.
2: Yes.
0: We swim in it. We're like, oh, well, I went on a walk for 2 miles, and I thought that was really great, but then you're like, but I didn't do an Ironman.
2: Yes,
0: you
2: know? I know. I find myself going, well, maybe I could, and then I'm like, no, I'm not doing an Ironman.
0: I just always think, at what cost? No Ironmans needed, folks. And you don't even have to run a half marathon. Chris's third tip is to exercise. But the caveat here is that you just need to do what works for you, not what works for social media influencers or even what works for your sister. If what works for you is going for a walk, great. If it's doing Zumba, fabulous. Super fun. If it's practicing yoga, awesome. And if yoga is your thing, please teach me how to do that headstand pose. It's very impressive. 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
0: Welcome back to The Lisa Show. But the key to exercise is that it's a lot easier when you have someone to help motivate you. And that's Chris's fourth tip. Find someone or something to help you get moving. For some of us, that may mean exercising with a friend or a spouse or group. Or maybe it's working towards a small incentive, like a new pair of shoes or dinner out with friends. Chris's source of motivation, however, is his virtual trainer, Kyle, whom he has never met. You want to talk about your trainer?
2: Oh, you, Kyle, you mean?
0: Yeah, Kyle really believes
2: in you. He believes in me. He does. And I realize that he works for Apple Fitness, but I know Kyle believes in me. He tells me every time.
0: I love it because I was asking you the other day, like, what are you doing for fitness? And you said, Kyle really believes in me. I was like, who's right. Kyle? And you're like, he just tells me what to do and I do it. And
2: he's
0: I was like,
2: pick up those, you can do it. And he's just like, you know.
0: It's like, it's so great. It's the best of technology.
2: It's so funny because I roll my eyes at it, but at the same time, you know, that motivation makes a huge difference.
0: I am a sucker for it.
2: And I thought I was like above that. I was like, no, I'm just going to lift these weights. I'm just going to lift these weights.
6: I do by myself.
2: And it's like, okay, well, I'm going to try the Apple Fitness. Let's see. And then Kyle's just like, you're strong. I believe in you. And you're going to do this. You got like four more to go. And just think about how you're getting stronger. I'm like, yes, Kyle, I know you're doing it.
0: Can I admit something to you?
2: Oh, please.
0: Allie makes fitness fun. I've said it. She's on my Peloton. Oh. And here's the thing. I have hundreds of classes to choose from.
2: Yeah.
0: But Allie gets me, and her playlists are the best. And Allie would just be like, listen, we're going to do this, then we're going to get on with our day. She knows that I'm in a hurry. She's going to make it worth my time. So I just follow whatever she says, and then I don't have to think about
2: it. Well, there you go.
0: It's great. So I'm with you. As much as I make fun of you for Kyle.
2: No.
0: I have my own Kyle. And her name is Allie.
2: There you go. So you get it. It's just, and for a lot of people, that might be a family member, might be a friend. It's just finding that right vibe and just kind of leaning into it.
0: Tip number four, find your motivator. Maybe it's a neighbor, a sibling, or spouse, or maybe it's your very own virtual trainer like Allie or Kyle. It doesn't really matter. All that matters is that you find the motivation and support you need to get moving and get healthy. Chris has already provided us with some great tips. Eat real food, get sleep, exercise, and have a support system. I'm guessing you may have heard some of these before. I mean, they're the big ones, right? It never hurts, though, to be reminded of what will give us the best chance of avoiding a doctor's office. But Chris also has some advice on how to make the most of our time when we do have to go to the doctor. We all know our time with physicians is limited, and I wanted to know what we as patients can do to really make that time count. Chris responded with tip number five, and that is writing your questions down before you go to the doctor.
2: I think that coming prepared with questions, because people forget. I would forget. And writing all of those down in between visits. And ask critical questions about, like, where should I go to for information about this? I really, after a while, learned that I needed to ensure that I understood what was the patient's agenda for this visit, because sometimes it was very different than what my agenda was, because I would have a number of things, you know, from a prevention standpoint that I'd want to go over. So I think that starting out by saying, let's go through a list of the things that we want to talk about. Now, it's very possible that you might not be able to get to everything, but I can only speak for myself. I welcomed when they had a list so I could write down and say, all right, these are the things that we need to address. We may not be able to get to all of them today, but at least I have them in the chart so I know what needs to be managed, or maybe that I could kind of take away and come back to.
0: Tip number 5, write your questions down. I don't know about you, but it's very easy for me to get flustered in a doctor's office. There's just something about sitting on crinkly paper in a one-size-fits-none gown and anticipating an exam that gets me a little off kilter. But if I just keep my questions listed on my phone or a piece of paper, it doesn't matter what procedures come my way. I'm not going to forget to ask my questions. And there was one really important question in there that Chris suggested we ask, and that's ask where to go for information. If you're like me, you tend to ask WebMD about things like your itchy feet, only to lose sleep after having diagnosed yourself with 29 different life-threatening illnesses. Don't settle for a WebMD when you can talk to a real MD. Make sure to ask them for resources and where to find more resources rather than just combing the web on your own. They can save you a lot of trouble and panic attacks. Now, one thing that can help with listening to the doctor and remembering what they say is to bring another set of ears. That may be as simple as just asking to record your doctor's feedback on your phone, but it could also mean bringing someone with you. That's Chris's 6th tip.
2: I would recommend bringing a family member with you, especially if there's a lot of elevated emotions. If you're anxious, if you're scared, if you're dealing with a serious diagnosis, if this is leading to a lot of significant consequences to your regular activities of daily living, bring someone with you, because that heightened emotion is going to make it harder for you to remember a lot of the details that otherwise you should remember.
0: Tip number 6, don't go alone to important doctor's appointments. Bringing a family member to appointments, especially those that are stressful or out of the ordinary, helps twofold. That family member can help advocate for you by asking questions you may not have thought of on your list, and they can also help you remember what your healthcare provider says. Two memories are always better than one. But Chris has another tip of what to bring with you to your doctor that I hadn't ever considered. His 7th tip is to bring your medications to your appointment.
2: Just bring all your medications. Just bring them in a big bag.
0: Not just a list of them? Or not just a picture of the labels?
2: Of them. It's just better
0: really?
2: To bring all of your medications, because
0: I've tried it
2: different ways. Like, okay, they have it written down and they have it this and that. It's just better.
0: I've never done that. I'm going to start doing that then.
2: Just bring them all, because you never know. And I have been surprised many times where I just say, no, but we stopped that medication like already. Or this isn't even your medication. This is your husband's medication.
0: Oh.
2: And I'm not making this up.
0: I know you're not.
2: And so after a while, I realized, no, reconciling medications, I think, is critical. And then just bringing in the actual article is the best idea.
0: This is tip number 7, and one I had never considered. Bring your medication with you to your appointment. And it makes sense, right? How many of us remember the complicated names and doses of what we take? And what better way to be sure about what you're taking and how much of it than bringing the very prescriptions with you? So easy. Now, Chris's 8th and final tip, and my personal favorite, is just as easy and pays big dividends. In fact, when I asked him what the smallest, simplest, littlest thing was that we could do to improve our health with the biggest dividend, he said it all comes down to what we do after we eat dinner.
2: I would say after you have dinner, get up and go walk for 30 minutes.
0: Really?
2: Yes. You're looking for something simple that's going to have a high ratio of benefit. I would say after you eat dinner, get up and go walk for 30 minutes.
0: When I want to watch TV.
2: I know. And the reason is because our bodies are accustomed to wanting to say, no, we need all of that glucose that is floating around. I need to digest. Don't go out and run a marathon. Do not
0: go out and swim.
2: And run, and don't go out and swim. I know. You could
0: really hurt yourself.
2: You could get a cramp and drown. Go out and by doing that what is happening is after you eat, your insulin levels are rising in response to your consumption of these carbohydrates. Mm-hmm. And what is happening is that your body is wanting to convert those carbohydrates into storage, into fat, and is wanting to kind of manage these higher sugar levels. By going out and walking, you're kind of blunting that a little bit. You're burning some of those calories while they're still floating around before they are kind of converted into storage. And so by going
0: I know what you mean. You mean fat cells.
2: That's right. And so by exercising after that, it's a way to kind of blunt that insulin spike, which in the long run will have some health consequences. And I'll tell you that I did have one patient who was out of control diabetic, and he was on multiple medications, and he actually got off all except for one of his medications, believe it or not. One of the few patients that I had that was really successful in doing that. And
0: walked after dinner?
2: And I just said, look, I just got to ask, because I mean, I gave a lot of advice. Like,
0: yeah, you give a lot of advice.
2: Do this and all this stuff. And I said, what was the thing that made the biggest difference? And he says, we just used to sit around and eat dessert and watch TV after dinner. And we just decided after dinner we were going to get up and we were going to go out and walk. And that just left such a huge impression on me. There have been some kind of limited studies that would suggest that, yeah, there's benefit to that. And it makes sense. So if you're looking for something simple.
0: Small, simple, that has a big bang.
2: There you go.
0: Tip number 8. The simplest change for the biggest payoff. Take a walk after dinner. Who knew? Our big brother's the best. I knew we'd get some good advice from Chris when I asked him to come in, but I didn't know that we'd get 8 tips that can really improve our health outcomes, both inside and outside of the doctor's office. Chris reminded us to eat well, sleep well, exercise well. I hate it when he's right. And how to make your doctor's visits more effective. Ideally, we'll be doing all of these things from here on out, but here are the things I'm committed to doing. I'm going to eat less packaged food. Notice I didn't say no packaged food, just less. And I'm going to be more prepared for my doctor's appointments. You better believe I'm bringing my notes and my meds with me next time I go. And instead of watching an episode of something that I'm binging on BritBox, it's fine, it's nobody's business. Chris recommended it. After dinner tonight, I'm going to take the dog for a walk first. It's low impact, it doesn't require equipment, it's good for the soul, and it's free. Now, that's my kind of advice. 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
0: Welcome to the Council of Moms. I'm Lisa Valentine Clark, and I'm so glad you're here today. And just as a reminder, we are on YouTube and Facebook and Instagram. Please like and follow and subscribe and all the things the kids tell you to do, because the moms told them to say it too first. How about that? We'd love for you to also join in on the conversation. Everything that we're talking about, if you have comments and questions, please put them in the comment section. We read all of our comments, and we want this to be a real connection, because we know that the Council of Moms is the place to be where we solve all of our problems in our heads, which is where it starts, where problem solving starts. I would love to introduce our Council of Moms. I'll first just introduce myself as Lisa Valentine Clark. I have 5 kids. I have 2 teenagers and 3 adults. I always say I'm raising
10: baby adult humans.
11: Yes.
10: And raising, meaning transitioning to that next step of, did I tell you this? Oh, I did. Did I tell you? Oh, I already said that. Okay. Mm-hmm. That stage of parenting. Yeah. And I'm excited. We have sort of an unusual Council of Moms today because this Council of Moms, each mom has just graduated and with a master's in social work.
11: Yes.
10: Like, as in just recently. This is really exciting. We'll get to that later. But I want you to first know them as individuals. So today we have...
12: Yeah. My name is Shara Jackson Harper. And I have 5 kids. And I'm trying to think like how we... So 2 teens and a preteen and then 2 elementary age kids.
10: Okay.
13: And I'm Janae Jepson. I've got 3 kids. So they are 7, 9, and 13. So I feel like I've hit a real sweet spot.
14: Yeah. I'm Marjan Ober, and I have 7 kids. And they range from 22 down to 7. So I've got a lot of things.
10: You've got a little bit of everything.
14: I was going to say that, but I don't have a baby and no toddlers.
10: Oh, yeah. Okay.
14: So we're past diapers, and so everything but the diaperable people.
10: Okay.
12: But we all have 7-year-olds. Because yeah,
10: back
12: to school once that youngest started kindergarten 2 years ago.
14: That's right.
12: And
10: oh
12: then
10: my
12: we
10: gosh,
12: started
10: that is
12: so
10: funny.
12: The next phase.
10: Yeah. Well, which brings me to my big question, which I'll sort of open it up a little bit. I get a lot of questions for the Council of Moms, and a lot of them have been around this particular theme lately. And I invited you here or knew that you could come and speak on this because you're all in this kind of stage, which is, how do I create my second act as a mom?
14: Yeah.
10: And I think a lot of us can relate to that. I can, of like, you've got these little kids and you're like, oh, it'll be like this forever. And then it's suddenly not. And then your kids are, some of them are starting to leave and leave home. And you're like, oh, well, now what?
14: Mm-hmm.
10: So talk to me about your second act. Obviously, you have a lot in common, but I'm sure every family is different. Every mom's different, that you've had different challenges along the way.
13: For sure. I think we all got here in a slightly different way, even though we got here at the same time.
14: Yeah.
13: For me, I graduated with my undergrad degree in 2006.
10: Okay.
13: And had kind of my first wave career and then had my babies, supported my husband through school and then his career. And getting my master's degree was always something on my to-do list. It was something on the shelf at some point we were going to do. And it was a couple of years ago that all of a sudden it felt like, maybe now is the time to start doing this. And I had to make preparations. I had to retake a couple of classes that I'd taken in the past because they had to be done with the last 7 years, and it had been more than 7 years. And so, doing those kind of things and like fitting them in when the youngest was in preschool, and then doing those classes and then being able to start the program.
10: Yeah.
13: And I went back to work part-time to kind of prepare for this, make myself more appealing for school. So it was something that has been on the docket for so long, and then just slowly been adding piece in peace. So for the last couple of years, when I realized like now might be the time.
10: So it seems like you anticipated the second act, like it was always part of the plan. Mm-hmm. Was that true for all of you?
14: It's not true for me. Yeah. I knew that someday I might do something different than
10: sure.
14: kids, right?
10: Yeah.
14: But I was just out for a girls' weekend and with some friends up in a cabin. And one of them, who's a therapist, was like, have you ever considered being a therapist? You'd be really good at it. And I was like, I guess I'm going to try that.
10: So really? Just like that?
14: Just like that.
10: Oh, my God. That is so cool.
14: And I had to go, like, decide what kind of therapist I wanted to be, and so looked
10: at
14: a few things.
10: Like, it's hard vibe.
14: Yeah.
10: Oh, is that
14: like
10: hard?
14: A social worker, an MFT or a CMHD, like all the initials, right? I had to choose which initials I wanted. But for me, it was just the suggestion of a friend, and I thought, that feels good. That feels right. So then I went and tried on a social work class, and I was like, yes, this is the place for me. So it wasn't anticipated for me, just kind of fell out of my friend's lips.
10: So interesting. What about for you?
12: Mine was kind of an outgrowth of what I'd already been building. So after my third baby, I decided to train and become a doula. And then after that, a few years later, I became a childbirth educator, and then just working with women and their life transitions. And I was like, we're missing a mental health piece here when we're talking about all of these things. And I thought, what would I need to do? I also didn't finish when I started my degree, like, two decades ago, right? And so then I had to finish and then also figure out CMHC or social work or MFT. So it was kind of like, I need to do something else for women and moms, women's issues. What's the next thing? Oh, it's to do some therapy work.
10: That's so great. I think a lot of people, myself included, you think life is going to go a certain way.
12: Yes.
10: Especially, I think this is so true to moms, because so much of what we do is like day in, day out, like with the diapers and feedings, and you're trying to anticipate. Like, so I think that anticipating what's coming next is a good thing. Yes. I don't think it's like, you know, we should just live in the moment. Mm-hmm. No, moms have to be one step ahead, right? And you're so used to that in motherhood, especially with multiple kids, that you're constantly anticipating. And then you kind of get to this point where you're like, oh, yes, this transition has stopped. So it's so interesting that you've each mentioned like a transition point. Mm-hmm. I think for a lot of women that I talked to, they might be like a little bit older or further along, and then it kind of is like sneaks up on them. Mm-hmm. Like, oh, okay. I guess I do find myself having a different focus. It's not as intense as it was before. Yeah. Or I do feel like I should be doing something next, but I don't know what. What is your attitude about that, or perspective on that?
12: Yeah, I think it's really interesting because women go through really interesting kind of behind the scenes life transitions. You have the babies and then toddlers and then their middle grades and their high school, and then you're launching them. And within each of those life transitions, no one's really talking to you about like, how's this feeling for you? How are you transforming? No. How are you changing?
10: And which one do you like best?
12: Yes.
10: And which one are you good at? Which
12: about
10: one?
12: Yourself?
10: Yes.
12: Because all of these things are like, your friend noticed, like, you'd be a really great therapist, and you knew all along, I'm going to do something else here. And I just kind of built on these other things. But this experience of transitioning in motherhood over and over again, we don't really talk about. Mm-mm. And so we come to this place, and then it's like, I have to rediscover who I am.
10: Yeah. And that's a huge question.
12: Yeah.
13: I feel like even like career and education set aside, I feel like just these different stages of motherhood is rediscovering who I am.
12: Mm-hmm,
13: like
12: that's right.
13: Who I was as a mom with babies, as a mom with toddlers, as a mom with school age kids, totally different creature. Mm-hmm. You know, when it comes to how I spent my time, where I put my focus, where my patient was, how much sleep I was getting, like all those things put together, like create a different woman.
12: Yeah.
13: And I feel like all, and things can sneak up on you, but also like all of a sudden, I don't carry diapers and wipes everywhere.
12: Right.
13: And it's suddenly.
12: It's all of a sudden.
10: Mm-hmm.
12: Yeah.
10: Like you don't talk about that. Like when that last time is where you're like, oh, I was, and then throw away this diaper.
12: Yeah.
10: Like,
14: Yeah. You know what I've been, because nothing in motherhood is quite so constant as season change, right? Mm-hmm. Like, it's just constantly reinventing yourself. But I've been wondering, like, will there be a last time that, like, I pick a kid up and put him on my lap?
12: Oh, stop it.
14: You know?
10: I
14: and
10: hate
14: seven
10: that.
14: And seven feels like we might be getting close.
12: Yes, maybe.
14: I know. I hope it's not yet. But it is true that you just never know when it's going to sneak up on you.
1: Sometimes that you don't know.
14: Yeah.
10: Right. Like, I don't remember the last time I rocked and sang my baby to bed. I don't remember that it was the last. I'm glad I don't, because it...
13: Well, you don't know.
10: Because you don't know.
12: It just happened. And then you're on the next day. You're like, hey, what are we doing next? Right.
10: But the constant in motherhood is changing. Yeah, and I think that sometimes it's very, especially as your children start to leave the home too, because they're still, you feel like, wait a second.
12: Yeah.
10: You feel lonely. You feel a little abandoned. You have all these like complicated feelings that you don't want to put on your kids, obviously, but that you're trying to, that influence the transition as you're making. And so I'm curious as to, you guys seem to have, and have this all in common, this exciting thing, this master's that you've graduated in, this big thing that you've accomplished. So you're looking ahead for this now. Life's going to be a little bit different. So I would love to hear, because this is encouraging to me, people who are on the other side of a big change. Like you applied, you got through it, you graduated, and now you're on the edge of another change, right? Another transition, but it seems exciting. So speak to those who are like at the beginning.
12: Yeah.
10: And you know, what are the encouraging, wonderful things that you've seen through this time of transition?
12: Yeah. I will say just really quick about the beginning part. Like, I remember when I was like, I think I need to go finish my undergrad and then the next step. And when I look back now, I'm like, this time would have passed either way. So yeah. What is it that's the next thing for you?
10: And you're
12: what's
10: not out the of next time. Step?
12: Right. So sign up for the class, join the club, get together with the friends,
10: volunteer.
12: Whatever the thing is that's going to propel you. Because I think also, I feel like we spend a lot of time like, when this happens.
10: Yeah.
12: When waiting. I'm done with this phase, when my kids are done with this, when, you know, and whatever, when my marriage is better, when I have more money, but what would you like to start now so that in 4 years you're on this other side and you're like, what? We're doing the next thing, right?
10: Yeah, now you're doing the next thing.
12: The time is going to pass either way. What's a small thing you could do today that gets you closer to what that might look like?
13: Sure, I love that because I feel that's how so much of it started for me. Like, even though I said, like, this is something I've wanted to do, I've had it on my to-do list to get a master's degree, but I couldn't go from... I was going to say 0 to 60, but I was probably already at 60 because I had 3 kids. But I couldn't go from no school to school. Like, I needed something to make myself appealing on my applications, all of that. And so I started to volunteer in an area that I knew I wanted to work in the future because I was like, okay, in my future practice, I think I would like to work with this population. I don't have any experience. I just feel it. Mm-hmm. And so looking at ways that I can volunteer, and that was something that took, you know, a commitment, especially like going from of being a mom of three and something else. Mm-hmm. And that was something that propelled me, you know, just like a little bit at a time. And it was great for my kids also that I had something else. Yeah. So for me, this volunteer thing, I am a volunteer sexual assault victims advocate. And so I have a crisis phone that I have with me once a month. And my kids were involved in that also. Not that they answer the phone, but they knew that if that phone rang, they had to take care of themselves because mom was helping someone else. In fact, we lovingly called it the help phone because when it rang, someone needed help. Wow. And that was something that every month when I had that, they were invested in it too. And so it became like it was my thing, but also my family became invested. And I've seen like that level of investment then in lots of other ways with school and with work. And mom, is today a work day or a school day? And seeing ways that they could cheer me on. These three little people are my biggest cheerleaders. And I have been... I mean, they're golden. They're so sweet and wonderful. And that's been a huge blessing. And I feel like because I've involved them from the beginning, even in such a small way of like, this is what I'm doing. When this phone rings, someone needs help. And so they're like, they're on it. I mean, the times that I've been like mid-snack making and the phone rings. And so like I walk away and I come back 45 minutes later and the oldest has finished making the snack and the youngest helped clean it up. And it was like this beautiful thing that just blessed my family.
1: Oh, I love that.
14: That is great. I'm thinking about like how we draw from our strengths in previous seasons and bring them to this new place. You know, if you're sitting there before the beginning and wondering like, can I do this? Well, listen, we made it through potty training twins. We can do this thing, right?
1: Yeah.
14: I am resilient. Yes. That's right. Yeah. I can do hard things.
11: I've never had
14: things.
11: To potty train twins.
10: Does that sound terrible?
13: No, that's not a hard like thing I did.
14: Okay, but we all did good hard job. Things. We all
11: good.
14: Did hard things.
11: That was a good example.
14: I threw it out there so that I could get a little,
11: and well deserved
14: back patting. So yeah,

0: whatever.
1: Is there something that you wish that you would have known when you started that would have made this second act a little bit easier? Or maybe not just like easier, but just to, you just wish you would have known. It would have been helpful.
0: It was one of our first weeks of our first semester. We went to a panel with female professors who had come through education through like different routes, mm-hmm. different times. And one of the professors said, and she was so wise, someone in the audience, may have been you,
2: probably,
0: had asked about work, home life balance. How do you have work and home life balance? And she said, that's a myth. It's a myth that keeps us down. Like, there's no such thing as a balance with it. And that really made me realize that I have to give up things.
2: Yeah.
0: Like, mm-hmm. even now, we were just joking that, like, now that we're done with school for the last 4 days, all of a sudden, like, I open up my pantry and I'm like, oh my gosh, what a disaster.
2: Yeah.
0: Like, it was a disaster 4 or 5 days ago. Yeah. But all of a sudden, like, okay, now I can tackle it, which seems like such a plithy thing. But
1: do you want to do it all?
0: Yeah, you want to do it all.
2: That's right. That's
0: you
2: right.
0: want, and so getting into my next chapter, my second act, I had to decide what I was going to give up. Mm-hmm. One of the things, and it didn't have to be like, oh, I have to give this up forever. It was like, who was to give this week? Like there's like different parts of me. There's the school me, the mom me, the human me, all these different parts. And each weekend, different percentage went to different parts. So there was one weekend in particular that I got like a 2 out of 10 stars when it comes to homework. Like I did the fun things with the kids. I was present. We did the fun things. We snuggled. We read the books. We went out because they were craving mom and I was craving them. Then the next week, the very next weekend, that Saturday, I spent 12 hours on campus.
2: Yeah.
0: And so it was more like, who's going to give this week? I called it intentional neglect. I intentionally thought like, who can give?
2: Yeah.
1: Who can give?
2: Yeah. I love that. The other thing I think it would have been nice to kind of have a perception of before starting was this idea that like, I actually kind of speaking to the values that you're like, what are my strengths? But I already have everything I need to figure this out.
1: Yeah.
2: Kind of this figure. But also there was a very strong, at least for me, I think we've talked about this before too, this imposter syndrome. Like,
1: oh yeah,
2: I can't go back to school.
0: Not funny.
2: I haven't even been learning like that in so long. This is going to be really taxing to my brain.
0: I have to take statistics again.
2: I have to take 3 research classes.
1: Yeah.
2: Well, and then even like, there's going to be all these young students and a lot of fear. I spent a lot of time feeling worried about that.
0: Okay.
2: And it would have been nice to have had some internal, like, you have what you need,
1: yeah,
2: and you're
1: going to
2: stretch
1: it.
2: Through it, yeah. Right? Because you have what you need, and then you find out, like, oh, I can do this, yeah. And then you find out, I could do this other thing, and then you find out, actually, I can't quite do this, I need some help,
0: yeah.
2: Right?
0: And that's
2: so
0: okay,
2: you reach
0: too.
2: Out to the people, and you get the thing set up, and that would have been nice.
1: Oh, I do love that. Mm.
3: And don't you think it's interesting that we were so afraid
2: in the beginning?
3: I think... Yeah. I don't know about you, but
0: 100%.
3: Terrified. Totally afraid and intimidated by the younger people in the cohort. But I think at the end, not very much through, they were all looking up to us, you know, to some degree, because we had a different life experience than them.
1: Yeah.
3: You know?
1: And it's invaluable.
3: I really thought I was going to be just an old lady coming to school.
2: Yes.
3: And I mean, I'm 40. I'm not old, but...
2: That's how it felt, though.
1: But comparatively.
3: I thought I was going to be this old lady coming to school. I would just get in, do my work, and get out. Mm. I didn't know that I was going to meet not just these two as my best friends, but a whole slew of people who would be my best, truest friends, who would just embrace me, learn with me, help me, who I could help teach. It's just most of the time I don't feel like I've noticed my age in this new learning environment.
2: So except for when they call us moms. So I walk in the room and they're like, Mama Shara. And I'm like, yes.
1: Don't you love it?
2: I love it so much.
1: I love it.
3: For me, no. It's like pop culture references. One day we're looking at the movie Shrek and she was like, oh, maybe that'd be funny now. I didn't think it was funny when I was a kid. And I said, that's because when you watch Shrek, you were a child. And she looked at me and she was like, and you were not a child. And
1: I was
3: like,
1: correct.
3: We had our own children.
2: That's right.
3: We had our own children.
1: We were watching it with our children.
3: So pop culture times is when I'm like, yes, no.
0: Yeah.
1: Oh, that's so funny.
3: Lisa, you know what else I wish I had known is that it is okay to ask for help.
2: Yes.
1: Yeah, let's talk about that a little bit more because I think when you're mothering, you are so used to being the authority and you have to be authoritative for respect or you feel that pressure. And then to go into the unknown, it really is a humbling thing.
3: Yeah, it really

0: Yes, we
1: How do you ask for help in an effective way?
0: Effective. I don't know. Let's see.
2: Specific.
0: Yeah, be specific about the things that you're looking for. We had one semester that was really, really intense. It was the first semester we'd had our internships and we had a full load of classes. And some of us decided to also take two electives that semester.
2: Look, some of us made choices.
0: Some of us made choices.
2: It was a lot.
3: We were in it together.
0: That's right. That's right. So we had this huge semester and it was like, okay, I need to neglect some things and I'm going to ask for help from my community. So I called up some women in my neighborhood and was like, listen, I'm going through this thing. Mm-hmm. I could really use some help with a carpool. What days could you pick up my kids?
2: Oh, that's so great.
0: I will try to pick up kids a couple days too, or that's the one that I remember the most. But also being like, okay, family, guess what? We're going to sit down and mom's going to have a really tricky semester, so she can't do all the things that she's been doing. Even the lowered standard that we've had being in school, right? This was
2: it turns out there was another level lower.
0: Yes, another level lower.
3: We unlocked a new level, kids.
0: Yes. Yay.
3: Here we go.
0: Than ever. Yeah. You know, so like, what do you guys think you could take on? What would feel not too bad to you to take on, you know, and just work together as a team? So some of it was asking directly for explicit things that I needed, and some of it was, you know, just who feels like they can give something here.
1: Yeah. So great.
2: Yeah. I would agree. I feel like the specifics, because there's a lot of people aren't, let me know what I can do to help. Let me know how I can help. And it's so vague and they don't
1: know
2: how to
1: help. Don't know what they're really offering too, which is hard.
4: Where's your capacity?
1: Where's your capacity?
2: There was one experience I had over the summer when we were doing an internship, and my husband is an excellent partner and he was going to be out of the country for a month.
1: Okay.
2: And so I had 3 days a week where I was working until 8 p.m. and I had three kids who didn't have school to go to. And so I had to get creative and I farmed them out on play dates. And then in the evening time, you know, dinner time, that's not a play date time.
1: Yeah.
2: And so I thought, I need grandmas.
4: Yeah.
2: And so I called out to different grandmas in my neighborhood. And
3: you're
2: I was like, hey,
3: so
2: will
3: great.
2: You come over and be with my kids from 5 until 8? Get them dinner that's in the crock pot and get them ready for bed. You know, and so that just very specific ways to get me to the next step.
4: I love that you thought of like, who are the people that are in a season of life that can help me? Because I did a similar thing. I moved here about 6 months before I started the program. So I was like, who in the neighborhood? Who are my friends? Who are the people? Yeah. And I intentionally asked this one lady, I was like, who is a grandparent who misses her grandkids that are not here local?
3: I can provide.
4: Who would love. And so
3: where this is to be a gift.
4: Right?
3: Yeah.
4: Oh, yeah.
1: And
4: that
1: not
4: it's
1: a
4: this,
1: burden.
4: Right.
1: You know what I mean?
4: It's this, like, win-win transaction,
2: yes.
4: right, of support. Yes. And so this one grandparent-y couple just stepped right in, took my kids at different phases during that summer of internship where every Tuesday they took them and did fun things with them. And you just can't, like, you kind of have to figure out what is it during this season that I'm going to need. And what does that look like for my kids? And you have to think about their personalities and their needs and things. But then there are people that want to do things.
1: Yeah.
4: Just figuring out the right combo. And then being brave to ask, which is a hard thing as moms. Because you spend so much time. You make the list and you manage the things. And there's a sense of pride in that, right? Like,
2: And a sense of vulnerability. Like, I think we're supposed to be able to do it all.
1: Mm. And this idea of like I am self-contained.
2: Yeah.
1: I don't want to be a burden.
4: Yeah.
1: And also, this is my pride of like, I had these children and I'm going to take care of them in the way that I want to take care of them at all times. And it's just... Yeah. Nobody can do it alone.
4: No.
2: It's vulnerable to put yourself out there and ask for help.
1: How did this second act change your relationships?
2: We also took a big breath.
1: I felt it. And I'm like, well, maybe that wasn't the right last question as we're wrapping up. But I do know that that's always the hesitancy, right? With entering in a new, it's like, it's going to change everything. Like,
2: I have some friends that I am so much closer to and others that have kind of fallen away that got a little annoyed that I was never available for the last 2 years.
1: And isn't that true in like all like transitions of life though?
4: Yeah, absolutely.
2: And I think that's something that it's like, oh, I'm sad about that. And maybe it'll grow again when I have more time. But when I think about those close relationships with the people who partner with me, like my spouse and my kids, I felt such a deepening and I'm using the word too much, but partnership. Yeah. Like I've talked about like my kids and my spouse and how they like stepped up to help me and to cheer me on and to forgive me when I disappeared. You know, there was some days that I went multiple days in a row without seeing my kids because I got home late and I left early. Mm-hmm. And they were just always there and open-armed and sometimes disappointed. But I felt like we came out of this closer. And because I feel stronger and more confident in who this new version of me is, that I feel like they get a fuller part of me.
5: Yeah. Mm.
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14: BBC News with Govinda Gill. Health officials in Africa have been urging those in areas affected by the latest outbreak of Ebola in the Democratic Republic of Congo to maintain strict hygiene to prevent its spread, with no vaccines or treatment available. The head of the Africa Centres for Disease Control and Prevention said special care needed to be taken at funerals of those infected. This outbreak has spread to neighbouring Uganda, with Rwanda and South Sudan also now on high alert. With more details about the situation in the DRC, here's MFS Emergency Programme Manager Trish Newport.
15: Mongwalu seemed to be the epicenter in the start of the outbreak. However, it was identified so late that it's taking some time to figure out where it actually started and when it actually started. But we have a team there working with the Ministry of Health to set up an Ebola treatment center.
14: The Maldivian government says the bodies of four Italian divers who went missing during a deep sea excursion last week have been located. An official said the bodies were found inside a 60-metre deep cave in the Vavu Atoll by a joint team of highly trained Finnish and Maldivian divers. From Rome, Sarah Rainsford reports.
16: 4 days after they went missing, the bodies of the four Italians have been discovered in an underwater cave more than 50 metres below the sea. The search operation involved expert deep-sea divers from Finland and was described as high-risk and complex. This weekend, a diver from the Maldivian military died trying to find the group. Italy's foreign minister says the bodies have now been located in the third section of the cave, furthest from the entrance, and additional dives will be needed to recover them. This is the worst incident of its kind in the Maldives, and an investigation is underway into what went wrong.
14: The Israeli military has raided another flotilla of boats attempting to break the Israeli naval blockade of the Gaza Strip, this time in international waters off Cyprus. The latest boats, organised by the Global Samud Flotilla activist group, had departed Turkey on Thursday. A video released by the Israeli government showed Mr. Netanyahu speaking to a commander during the Gaza flotilla takeover.
5: Please convey my greetings to all the soldiers of the force. I think you're doing an exceptional job, both in the first flotilla and in this part as well, and are essentially thwarting a malicious plan intended to break the isolation we are imposing on the Hamas terrorists in Gaza. You're doing this with great success, and I must say also quietly, and certainly with less prominence than our enemies expected.
14: Iran's foreign ministry says it's responded to the latest American proposals to end the war after Iranian media said the US made no concrete concessions. Earlier, President Trump again threatened Tehran, saying it needed to act quickly to agree a peace deal. BBC News.
17: The average American home has over 300,000 items in it. But here's the reality. The items in our home, they pull our time and energy and attention towards them. And yes, clutter is normal, but it really impacts how we show up.

0: Welcome to The Lisa Show, where we take a good look at life. Hey, it's Lisa. Confession time. I really have too many lipsticks. It's embarrassing. I know I need to throw some away. If you saw the amount I had in my makeup drawer and judged me on just that alone, you'd be convinced I was a hoarder. I have lipsticks, glosses, lip masks, lip stains, lip oil, lip crayon, lip liners in matte and high gloss. I know the differences. I know which ones are sheer and which ones are plumping. I know it's just too much. I've said too much. I really feel uncomfortable. Now, clutter isn't something that only some people struggle with. It is just a part of life. And no matter how many decluttering techniques I use, I find I can still use more. I mean, you can never have too many good systems, right? And clearly, I haven't found the right one for my lipstick drawer. Yeah. So that's why I have my new friend, Katie Wells, on the show today. Katie is a mom, a businesswoman, and an author of a brand new book on managing clutter without overwhelm. Yeah, we're already overwhelmed. Now, I'll be honest, I could have talked to Katie for hours, and not just about my crippling lipstick addiction. She's a delight. She's real. And she's had so many great ideas about clutter, how it starts, how to handle it, how to have a real relationship with it, and the one clutter item most of us are ignoring. I thought I had heard it all when it comes to this topic, but Katie taught me so much. Let me introduce you.
1: So I'm Katie Wells. I am a declutter expert and a new author of my new book, Making Home Your Happy Place, A Real Life Guide to Declutter Without the Overwhelm. And I always tell everyone, I wasn't born organized. I really had to work my way through it.
0: Okay, I love this already. Right from the start, you are talking to all of us. Okay, I've got to know then what your own journey has been with this, when decluttering became your purpose and your passion.
1: True. So I became a mom 11 years ago now, and there is something to be said about the volume of things that comes into your home when you grow your family. And that was really a big sticking point. And I think like a lot of us, I had this idea and vision of what motherhood would look like. And that was like reading extra bedtime stories and playing with my kids. And I really found that clutter was stealing that away from me. And I was a no mom. I was constantly telling my little, you know, toddler. And then I had my second son 18 months later. I was always telling them no when they were small. And it's not because I didn't want to. I desperately wanted to be with them, read the extra bedtime stories, do the blocks. But the clutter and the stuff in my house was constantly getting in the way. And I felt like I had to choose. And it was this constant struggle of frustration, resentment, feeling ashamed, like I just couldn't get my act together when all these other women out there clearly could figure it out what was wrong with me. And I tried a lot of the traditional methods and, you know, rules like a lot of us have. And I felt like it was just constantly one step forward, three steps back. And that just left me feeling more defeated. And I know I can speak from a place of when we feel defeated and like stuck in shame and failure, like hope and action feel impossible. It's like, what's the point? I'll wait till my kids are 18.
0: I'll worry about that later.
1: Yeah. And I had a lot of well-meaning advice from people who were like, well, you'll miss this. You'll miss the mess and the clutter. And I'm like, no, no, you don't understand. Like,
0: yeah,
1: it's so consuming. Yes. So after trying a lot of the popular methods out there, it made me realize in the moment that a lot of the checklists and a lot of the methods out there are treating clutter kind of in an oversimplified way, but a lot of us have tried this. We try the marathon purges. We feel better for a week or two, then the clutter comes back. And really treat decluttering like a project when it's a process. So through this means I created holistic decluttering, which is really getting to the root of your clutter through your mindset, your beliefs, and also, of course, taking action in a sustainable way for a busy parent or busy person so that you can make progress and start to feel that freedom that comes with having less possessions, less tasks, less mess, all those things. And I mean, within months, I started saying yes to my kids more. It changed everything for me. And that's obviously when I became so passionate about helping other families out there.
0: Oh, well said. I think you touched on something that a lot of us feel is that we tell ourselves some stories in our head that may or may not be true about clutter. What are the most common stories do you think that we tell ourselves that makes decluttering like really hard?
1: Oh, it's so loaded, right? I might need it someday. Well, this cost money and it feels wasteful to get rid of it. So instead, I'll just keep it. Someone gave this to me. you know, I'll even go as far as to say is a lot of my clutter was like what I now call identity clutter. For example, let's just say I used to buy a lot of parenting books when my kids were small because I wanted all the knowledge. I wanted to improve. I wanted to optimize. Aww, I wanted,
2: yeah,
1: like,
2: of course.
1: You know, I wanted to be a better parent. And I couldn't keep up with the amount of books I was reading. So a lot of those kind of guilted me. Like, you'll never be the parent if you let this go. So it can also feel very hard to let go of certain things. And I'll give you another really random example, but it often resonates. I knew on paper, Lisa, that all my high heels from my 20s were clutter. I didn't wear them. I didn't want to wear them. It wasn't even a money issue. It was that when I really thought about letting those go, I was like, but I'll never have fun again. That means I'll never be the bubbly 20-year-old Katie that I was before kids and being sleep deprived, right? Obviously, saying it out loud sounds kind of silly, but these are the things that happen in between our ears when we are in the declutter process. And often when we don't have the right tools to reach for, instead we walk away or instead we deal with the easy clutter. And that's fine. That'll always help. But getting to the root and that answer lies in our mindsets.
0: I love that. Okay. So some people may listen and think, well, a little clutter, that's not the worst thing in the world. What's that cumulative impact of clutter in our lives? What is the real impact that maybe we're not considering?
1: There are lots of studies that showcase this. One of the most popular is one from UCLA. And it found that women who describe their homes, Lisa, as either cluttered or messy have elevated levels of cortisol, which is our stress hormone.
0: Wow.
1: So this is not just when we're looking at the mess or doing the laundry or dealing with the clutter. This is when we are spending time at home. And over time, our nervous system doesn't feel good in that environment. It feels like a low-grade threat. And if your cortisol levels stay high, that can lead to a lot of other things down the road, like the domino effect, right? Depression, anxiety, fatigue, brain fog, acne, all kinds of random things. I'm almost in perimenopause, so I do a lot more research on cortisol and hormones than I did even 5 years ago. But like,
0: Let me tell you all about it.
1: Yeah, I know. Like, so our brains perceive clutter as a threat. So I know I don't show up as my best self. I tend to be really short-tempered when I spend time in a cluttered space. I used to tell my husband, I feel like two moms. I feel like happy-go-lucky mom when I'm outside of the house with my kids and at the park and yes, mom. And then when I walk into the entryway and see all the clutter everywhere, I'm like, you know, like just super angry. And I know that's kind of a dramatic way of putting it, but that's how I used to feel. And the reality is the average American home has over 300,000 items in it.
0: How is that possible?
1: 300,000
0: items.
1: But now let me rephrase this, because here's the reality. The items in our home, they pull our time and energy and attention towards them. So now, instead of saying the average home has over 300,000 items in it, now it's 300,000 magnets for your time, energy, and attention. It hits different, right? You're like, oh, that doesn't feel so good. It feels less passive. And yes, clutter is normal. I think we should all normalize it. And the goal isn't to have a perfectly clutter-free house 24/7. My house isn't. I think that's a reality and expectation we all need to like break free from. That's a big myth out there. And it causes a lot of defeat in women, especially. But it really impacts how we show up.
0: I'm curious then, you've given some examples of these, you know, common stories that we tell ourselves that make decluttering hard. What about the healthier, sort of more productive, maybe sayings or mantras that we can tell ourselves that will be more empowering and help us not like second guess ourselves when it's time to declutter?
1: So one of my favorites is future me will thank me for letting this go. I think too often our brains are wired to look at like short term, right? Like, I'm afraid, I don't know, should we let this go? But it's like, man, imagine never having to think about this thing that's been sitting on my countertop for 6 months ever again. So it's a gift to
0: what our gift.
1: Yes. You know, the goal isn't to not feel your feelings and it's not to be like, ooh, I don't know about this. You might still feel a sting. I think a lot of us go into it like, what's the magic wand so I don't feel anything? It can feel like a slog. I'm not going to deny that. So focus on your trajectory, not your position. I think that might be a James Clear quote. I apply it towards so many areas in life. But as long as you are doing small things on a consistent basis over time, those are going to compound and leave a lasting result. And for anyone that doesn't have 6 hours a day to declutter, you don't need it. Just focus on what you're doing, not your position. That's been a big one. And also the reality is you don't have to have a perfect home. I want to encourage your listeners that you know, my book is called Making Home Your Happy Place because for years, like, my home wasn't that. And I thought my home had to be perfect in order to be happy. And it doesn't. You can start feeling happier, you know, today. Go grab a trash bag. Go declutter for 10 minutes. And whenever I say that to people, or you see a before and after on social media, your brain is like, I like this, right? And it's because how we're wired. Our brains are wired to crave peace and order. And clutter is the opposite. Clutter is chaos.
0: Clutter is chaos. Okay, so someone who is feeling like, okay, let's do this. Are there certain like rules of thumb for deciding what to keep, how many of something to keep, and what to toss? Help give us some like a framework. I love a system.
1: Well, one of my golden rules, I use it all the time. In fact, I use it really every day. I ask myself this question as I move throughout my house. I'm doing chores, whatever, putting toys away, getting dressed in the morning. I'm scanning my environment and I'm saying, have I had the opportunity to use this in the last 6 months? We get really objective answers when we ask that one question, right? Because we're trying to out-negotiate what's to come. But if I've had the opportunity to use something in 6 months, you could do 6 to 12, right? Mm-hmm. You know, as we head into spring, I love to audit my closet. And so I will, for clothing, did I have the opportunity to wear this coat or this heavier jacket before I put it away for the season, you know, this winter? If I did, but I reached for something else, right? These are all clues. And of course, you can always give yourself the opportunity to use it if you didn't have that opportunity. But the reality is, I think we can gain a lot of perspective and insight from using that one question. I am never and have never been big on numbers and like 10 t-shirts. I mean, I capsule wardrobes, all these things are great.
0: Yeah.
1: I think it's really tricky territory when we don't set those boundaries for ourselves. So I think a good starting point for a lot of us is setting a physical boundary for a category of things. Now, by nature, our homes are physical boundaries for our stuff. But if you want to work through, say, your closet, let's just stick to the closet example. Decide on a very intentional physical boundary you want your shoes to fit in. So if you have to reach over 18 piles of shoes to get to the pair you want, maybe it's not going from 18 stacks of shoes to one. That feels very extreme to a lot of people. And by no means does that have to be your end goal. But maybe you could go, you know what, based on my closet and how I love shoes and my reality, I'm going to make it my initial goal, you know, whatever, 2 rows of shoes. And it's going to be a physical boundary. It can be a shoe cubbies is a great example, or just even an area on the floor you dedicate to it. It doesn't have to be fancy. And so you'll notice as you look through your home and spot the obvious clutter, oftentimes when you don't have physical boundaries in place, it's going to spill out and it's going to become overwhelming. Yeah. And having that physical boundary, at least in your mind, knowing the toys live here, the kitchen supplies live here, I want all of my utensils to live inside this drawer. It's like guardrails on a road, right? You don't realize you need a guardrail until you start drifting and you're like, oh, this is here. Not to like,
0: thank goodness this is here.
1: Not to feel restrictive, but to keep me heading in the right direction. Oh, I need to spend 5 minutes decluttering this drawer because it's starting to overflow. I think those are two really, really great starting points for everybody.
0: Oh, that's so great. Do you have a strategy for managing the constant, relentless influx of paper?
1: Yes, and it's
0: especially
1: so simple.
0: Especially when your kids go to school. I'm always like, oh my gosh, it's just like it multiplies everywhere.
1: Yeah, so I kind of have two separate systems set up. So there is one bin that lives in my entryway right on the wall at kid height. So it's quite low. So that way they can easily access it. So one of the first habits I taught my kids is when we get home, all the papers that you need me to look at, I often don't even look at that until the end of the week, unless there's something pertinent like a field trip form I need to sign.
0: Yeah.
1: Once a week on Sunday, I will go through the stack. By then, the novelty of their artwork has worn off, or perhaps not, but most often they don't really care. They don't need it. You can decide what to do, take photos, etc. So that's kind of my kid paper one. Now, from a male perspective, I keep it really simple. I have 3 categories. Number one is temporary. The reality is, Lisa, most of the stuff that comes into our home from a paper perspective doesn't need to be kept forever. These are like birthday invites, addresses, coupons that expire, stuff like that. I go through that like once a month and then you're like, oh, birthday party's over, whatever. Don't need that anymore. Take action is the next one. So a bill I need to pay, something I need to check my bank account, right? There's some type of action that needs to be taken. And then a file, right? So maybe you take action. Maybe one of the papers goes from take action into file, right? But that's how we really work it out.
0: What are some examples of some of the papers that you've kept that you feel like you need to keep forever?
1: I mean, all the obvious things, passports, license, mortgage stuff, vaccination stuff. So we have a really small, like 12 by 12 inch waterproof, fireproof container. Yeah. Anything that needs to be kept for like 7 years plus. And then once a week, I don't like processing papers daily personally. I mean, I find that most of us don't really need to. So I find that that three file system works really, really well. And going through, again, putting it on your calendar to make it a habit, things like that. Once a week, pick your day, Friday night, Sunday, whenever. And going, I mean, 5-10 minutes and you can get through that in a jiffy.
0: Okay. So what do you think that we often overlook but could really benefit from some decluttering attention?
1: I would say digital clutter, it does carry a weight, right? Like my husband, I think he has 20,000 unread emails and it doesn't bother him. I'm like, boy, that stresses me out. Like, don't even
0: that
1: show me your inbox.
0: I know.
1: But now I feel like I'm in a season where, for me, I think social media clutter, it causes so much mental clutter, and the trickle down side effect, depending on how you're spending your time on social media, who you're intentionally following. I just find the more I use it, the more my prefrontal cortex gets hijacked.
0: So how do you declutter a social media?
1: Well, a couple different ways. So number one, to make my phone and social media less addictive, there are studies on this and that's how I found out about it. But making your phone grayscale is like immediately you don't touch your phone as much. So it's all black and white and grayscale. You can do that on any type of phone.
0: Really?
1: Yes. So that's really easy, low-hanging fruit. It helped me a lot. And also I use something. It's a device I bought. There's no subscription and I'm not affiliated with them, but it's called The Brick. And you can block certain websites, certain apps at different times of day. Like if you're like, I want to scroll less at night and hang out with the kids more, but the temptation's always there. You can literally, if you go to log into Instagram and you have it blocked through this device, it'll say like, go back to living life. And it's like the coolest thing.
0: Oh my gosh.
1: And honestly, just a few of those, I'm like, that's like all it didn't take me a lot. And you can unblock it super easy.
0: Yeah.
1: But like, it's been a game changer.
0: Yeah, I wouldn't have thought that you were going to say declutter digitally. That's pretty amazing to me. I'm going to be thinking about that for a long time. At this stage of my life, as my children are leaving home, it's the sentimental items that I'm like, do I keep it? Do I not? But how do I just like put this in a dump? How do you feel about sentimental items and knowing how or when to declutter that?
1: The $1 million question for you and any listeners out there. I mean, it looks different for everyone. Again, I tend to use like the physical boundary as my goal. So for my kids, we have, now again, your kids are older. So I have these keepsake bins. So it's like a, similar to my other paperwork, 12 inch by 12 inch, and they have kindergarten, first, second, third, fourth. We've digitized some stuff. We put some art books and others, you know, physical ones that don't necessarily fit in there, but that tends to help me curate versus collect. And so from a sentimental perspective, from a very objective perspective, if you're like, but Katie, I need something tangible to help me figure out what to keep and not keep. Again, your kids are also potentially at a pretty good age to invite them into that process and say, here's all the things I've kept. Listen, do you want to go through this with me or do you want me to make those decisions? And use like a super simple, like 1 through 10 point system. One is like, I don't even remember this. I feel nothing when I look at this. And here's the thing about sentimental. It might have been special 5 years ago or 20 years ago, but time can do some heavy lifting.
0: Yeah.
1: And other things can kind of take priority. So I always say you want to curate your 8s, 9s, and 10s.
0: That's really good advice. And having them come in on it too can be a great opportunity to share the stories and to connect with them about why this is, because it's not about the thing. And I think we know that instinctively, like it's not about the item, but about the feelings and the memories that it elicits. And because we want to have that connection.
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1: I've started lately talking about curiosity as a superpower. You set aside judgment to understand and see the dignity and humanity in this person that you disagree with. It can lead you to experience empathy you hadn't experienced before, and it can also lead to clarity, your own position. But you also will not be able to see the people you disagree with as the other because you've sat in their presence. You've seen them as a human.
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3: Any tips with other memorabilia?
4: Yeah, I've had a lot of clients, like one client for her mother's clothing. She turned all of those into pillows and she sent the pillows to her family across the country. And they're like, anytime we want to give grandma a hug, we literally just go snuggle the pillow. And I was like, this is the most touching thing. You know, you can do that with grandpa's ties or whatever. My husband ran a lot of 5Ks. Growing up, so we had these bins and boxes of musty, dusty, crusty t-shirts. And I didn't pressure him, but at some point he did decide. He knew he didn't want to do the blanket. You know, you can get them turned into a blanket or quilt. So my kids were at an age where he passed them on. So my kids are literally, they're a little big on them, but they wear his 5K. And like he grew up in Chicago during like the Bulls era. So they have like all the Chicago Bulls
3: stuff.
4: That's
3: cool.
4: My husband and my kids think it's like the coolest thing. It's been really special. So think about ways you can not necessarily repurpose, but perhaps integrate some of this into your life. Maybe some of your grandma's things you put out on the mantle for decorations for the Christmas season if you want to remember them. I think we can get really creative. And if things live in a box, that's A-okay. Maybe you open it once a year with a cup of tea and like enjoy the birthday cards. But I think it is special when we can integrate it into our lives and really extract more value from it.
3: Yeah, extracting more value. I like that. For someone who's feeling absolutely overwhelmed and they listen and they think, okay, I can do this one small step. What would that be for you?
4: Number one, set up a permanent donation station somewhere in your home. And here's why. Procrastination is like the number one predictive factor for clutter accumulation. So in other words, the more you procrastinate, the more clutter accumulates. And guess what? The more clutter accumulates, the more we procrastinate even more because it gets so overwhelming, right? And we've all heard the phrase, something along the lines of everything in your home should have a spot or a home, right? All your stuff should have a home. So the same thing goes for clutter. There are hundreds of opportunities as we are home, whether you work full time or not, in your mornings, at night, cooking, doing dishes, hanging out with the family, that we are scanning our environment. We spot clutter. And the donation station becomes an immediate entry point and home for clutter you spot throughout your day. So you don't have to overhaul your life. You don't have to do marathon purges and quit your job in order to declutter and simplify. Right. And because you have that entry point, it's a visible, accessible, gentle reminder. Oh, my donation bin is empty. I haven't used it. I put one in my laundry room because my kids grow quick.
3: Idea.
4: So when things come out of the dryer that don't fit my kids, I don't go, I don't have time for this, or I'm just going to shove it back in their dresser for now. No, it immediately goes in the donation bin. I have one in my closet. I'm continuing to curate my closet. It's been so profound. Our environments influence our actions. That's the reality. That's how we're wired. So we need to play that in our favor. And a donation station and these clutter audits do just that.
3: I love that. What about preventative methods? How do you prevent clutter in the first place? I'll just tell you a quick little story. My brother always has this idea. He's like, I treat the mail from the mailbox like it's like hot lava. Like to put it on the counter, like I don't put it down.
4: Yeah.
3: I just throw like junk mail immediately in the garbage and then stuff I need to keep, which is usually not very much in its place. If I put it out on the counter, I feel like, it's just going to like burn through it all. You know, I'll never move it. It'll be, do you have anything like that?
4: Yeah. One of my favorites is, it's an acronym. It's Ohio, only handle it once. And I think from a clutter perspective too, but really more from what I would call an expected mess perspective, there is a difference between the two. I think clutter is often used as like an overhanging word for any type of mess, but expected mess is mess that happens from being a living human being. Yeah. So dirty dishes, toys on the floor that were just played with, all, you know, dirty laundry. Clutter, on the other hand, is optional. Expected mess is not. But regardless, only handle it once. Don't put it down, put it away. Yeah. This is what your brother's... And I love the hot lava analogy because like no one wants to hang on to hot lava. Yeah. You want to make the decision quick or put it into your three filing systems really quickly. But I think too, and this is often under-discussed, is how do I prevent clutter from coming back? The reality is our homes and the stuff in it should evolve with our goals, our lifestyles, and our needs. A lot of your listeners I know have families too. And like, my kids were into Pokemon last year. Now they hate Pokemon. So guess what? We don't have Pokemon anymore. So what was not clutter a year ago is clutter now. So again, decluttering is a process, not just a project. So I just want to validate
5: that.
4: The natural cycle of things. On the other side of that coin too, the accumulation piece. Yeah. I got really good at decluttering with my right hand and shopping with my left, girl. I was like my own worst enemy. So I think we all need to put intention into just adding some more pauses before we purchase that thing we see on TikTok or Instagram. And
5: that's a good point.
4: Going to do us a lot of favors.
5: Yeah, I find that the better that I get at decluttering, which has obviously gotten easier as my kids have moved out, let's be honest.
4: And let's be honest, yes.
5: Wait a second, this is the best hack ever. It's just like less people, less stuff. I mean, it's super sad, but you got to look for the silver lining wherever you can.
4: That's
5: my
4: right.
5: point, Katie. But I'm much more discerning about what I purchase when I'm better at decluttering. Like when I'm in a decluttering phase, I'm like, wait, if I welcome that into my home, then it needs to have a place. Is it place worthy? Because I spent a lot of time cleaning this out. Yeah.
4: I love that.
5: I like, too, that you have acknowledged throughout our conversation that everybody's going to make different choices. And your choices are going to change based on your life changes. How do you approach that when you go into different households, knowing that they value different things and that their needs are different? How do you adjust to that in helping them declutter?
4: Yeah, you know, with my clients and for me too, most people come to me and they're like, it's my husband and my kids. And I'm like, let's look at your closet. And they're like, no, don't look there, you know?
5: No, it's fine.
4: So start with your own stuff. Model what you want to see. My husband knew I meant business when I started tackling my stuff instead of nagging him about his. From a very young age with my kiddos, when I was going through this process, I wanted it to be collaborative in an age-appropriate way. So I started inviting them in to help me declutter the kitchen in a very neutral space. What do they care if I get rid of the spatula or not? No.
5: Right.
4: But I'm teaching them what's that conversation happening between my ears and teaching them discernment. When does something become clutter? How to notice clutter? Who's responsible for cleaning up after you? In my house, it is not mom. We do it together. And I think share what's in it for them too, whether it's managing expected mess and taking ownership or decluttering. I think often we're like, you need to do this. And when we don't understand the why, it's hard to understand the what. Because they're like, why do you want me to spend my night decluttering? Or why do I need to pick up my room? Just because you said so, right? So there's not enough context there. So instead, you can be like, here's what I've noticed. I've noticed that it's hard for us to get out in the morning to school because we can't find your shoes. You're losing your homework. Yeah. What do you think we could do together to solve this so that our mornings get better and you wake up in a better mood? Right. Yeah. All of a sudden, they're like, oh, I can see how this is benefiting me versus this is just what mom or dad's telling me to do.
5: Yeah, she just wants control.
4: Yes.
5: And it's like, no, it's not about that. I like that approach a lot. You've probably talked to a lot of people and heard everything. What is a decluttering myth that you would love just to dispel?
4: Oh, that the end goal is a perfectly tidy home 24/7. I think that is a very damaging standard we are all taught to seek. Do X, Y, and Z and your home will look this way.
5: Yeah.
4: So when the mess or the clutter comes back, we feel like failures. So I think it's important to set that harmony and that goalpost for yourself. And so for me, that became what I now call the good enough home. Like my home and your home doesn't need to look like a Pottery Barn ad. But I think that myth and standard causes a lot of mental angst and clutter for especially a lot of women because of our culture. And that one by far, I think, is a good one to declutter.
5: Mm-hmm. Yeah. Bring back regular homes, you know, like they don't look like they're in the parade of homes or out of a magazine. But like how they looked like when we were growing up, like the real homes with cereal boxes out instead of like clear containers and everything. Like, and I just use that as an example because that I'm like, but I want the clear containers. No, be real, Lisa. Like I fight with myself about stuff like that all the time. because I like it. But at the same time, it's not about the one thing, but it's the now this is our standard, which is unrealistic. We live in real homes with real people. One thing that I tried to say to myself in my head, especially when my kids were little, is relationships are more important than things. You know, so if I was going to yell at a kid and, you know, ruin the relationship because I'm more worried about an object or a thing than them, then I got to check myself. Before I wreck myself.
4: Wise words. Yes. I love that.
5: Are there any other decluttering myths or things that you just wish you could just get rid of?
4: Yeah, I think the confusion and lack of clarity between what it is to declutter and organize. Like, I think all of us are trained, ironically, or maybe not so much, to solve clutter with consumption, meaning buy the bins, buy the labels, buy the Cricut, whatever. It's just like,
5: ouch.
4: We stay in this capitalistic consumption pattern. I really thought I was decluttering. I didn't know. No one explained to me, like, you're not actually. Decluttering is the act of letting go. So I organized first and wasted so much time and energy trying to organize my clutter, when in fact, we need to just edit and declutter first. And then by nature, organizing becomes so much easier when there's less of it. And you're not trying to organize clutter. So there's value in bins and labels. I'm not negating that. But I think sometimes we take it too far. And just because of how our culture is, right? It's like, here's a problem. You can buy your way out of it. So I think that's another
5: big
4: doozy.
5: That's brilliant. I think that's a big deal, what you just said. I think that's a big deal. It saves you time and energy and focus. Yeah. Oh, man, that could have saved me a lot of time back in the day. Shoot.
4: It's never too late. It's never too late.
5: I do have to confess, I feel like I need to confess to you too, that there are some things that I let myself have too much of. Not everything, but like a category.
4: Yes.
5: I have a lot of books in my house, like bookcases and things like that. And I know I could go through and get rid of half of them, but I don't, but I choose not to. And I just think everything else is on the table to declutter. But just for my mental peace, I just think we'll keep the books.
4: I love this. And I wish
5: And I don't know if that's good
4: or not. I talk about that. Yes.
5: But I think I can choose one thing.
4: I say this all the time. Everyone has their thing. So just because I changed my shopping habits, I still love clothes. One of my best friends, she has far less clothing than me, you know? And she can look at my closet and be like, wow, that seems like a lot, because it is for her. But I wear these things. I love clothing. She's like, I could wear the same thing every day and be golden. Where
5: See,
4: I embrace
5: so you can't judge the
4: clothing.
5: The two.
4: And this is again,
5: like,
4: and I'm
5: that.
4: So glad you brought that up, because some of us carry guilt about that. Like, oh, I should go through my books because that's what so-and-so would do. Or the someone, or maybe it's even fear of like a friend coming over. They're going to think it's too much. So I should edit this, right? We have so much external judgment and fear that can really influence our choices. But when you're anchored into, no, this is my thing, in a healthy way, then let it be your thing and declutter the thought that like you should do anything about it, you know?
5: Declutter the thought. That was brilliant. Well done. I like that. Well, this has been such a good, productive conversation, and I love the things that you've said. And I think it's really encouraging. You know, a lot of times people don't want to talk about this kind of stuff because they think they're going to feel guilty and they're going to be like, met with more unrealistic expectations. And you've really revealed the opposite, that it's those unrealistic expectations that are standing in your way of decluttering. It's, you know, you don't need to get more, buy more, consume more to be able to do this. And it actually is kind of a freeing thing to have that both digitally and in person. So I really appreciate your thoughtfulness with this. And I'm wondering if there's anything else that we haven't talked about surrounding declutter that you feel passionately about that you could mention now. Is there anything we haven't covered?
4: I just think too, a lot of people, not if, but when, at some point feel discouraged in their declutter journey. I should be further along. It's just taking too long. And I just want to encourage your listeners out there that there's a big difference between spending your time and investing your time. When we spend our time scrolling on social media, like, we're not expecting anything back, right? But when we invest our time, when just like we might invest money in the stock market, it's because we're hoping for a return, more money back than we put in. And decluttering is like one of the biggest things I've ever done that continues years and months down the road to be such an investment of my time. Not only do we gain the physical space in our homes back, but I'm gaining time and attention. Remember that magnet analogy we talked about earlier? For every one thing you let out of your house, you regain time, energy, control, mental liberation, happiness, joy, peace, presence, connection. You talked about relationships being more important than material possessions, but material possessions, clutter, get in the way of our relationships with ourselves, with our partners, with our kids. And so anytime you feel like, what's the point? This is taking too long. Just remind yourself, this is an investment of my time. And I'm going to reap the benefits. And those benefits compound over time, especially if you're like me. I just take small actions every day and focus on consistency over intensity.
6: 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Decluttering isn't just another task. It's an investment in our lives. Do we really want 300,000 things in our home clamoring for our time, attention, and energy? And that's in addition to all the demands made by our phones. Is another 15 minutes on Instagram a good investment? Is another spatula really worth the wrestle of trying to shove it in the drawer that won't close because there's already 7 spatulas in there? Not speaking from experience. Katie helped me realize that decluttering isn't just about letting stuff go. It's about getting things back, like time, energy, connection, joy, and peace. Now, those are things I could use a lot more of in my life, even if that means saying goodbye to a lipstick or two, or 10 or more.
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5: Hello and welcome to the Council of Moms, my safe place. The place where you can say what you mean what you say, and then forget about it later because you've got a lot of other stuff on your mind too. This is the place where we come together. I'm your host, Lisa Valentine Clark. I'm so happy to be here. I love being a mom. I really do. And I have 5 mostly grown kids from ages 17 to 27. My youngest is on the cusp of quote unquote adulthood, which now I realize is a long process to become a fully functional human, but it's cool. Because I got my ladies and we're working it out.
10: You seem
5: today.
10: Really relaxed.
5: I love it. Sure.
11: Did you take
5: guys,
11: something?
5: I used to be so uptight and now I'm really easygoing.
12: There you go.
5: Life That's the kind of mom I am. I love it when moms like say what kind of mom they are. Because, you know, it's going to change hour by hour. Council of Moms, overqualified, underpaid, overwhelmed. We understand. And I also like this one. Council of Moms, the only way to outnumber your kids.
10: Ooh.
5: You know, when there's like one of you and how many ever, like you get your council, you get your ladies. And as always, Council of Moms made with real moms. And we have some real, real moms here today. I'm super excited for them to introduce themselves. Let's take it away.
12: Aloha, everyone. I'm G. I'm rocking the Council of Moms hat today. So
5: yeah, you are.
12: Council of Moms merch. I love it. Thank you, Council of Moms.
5: Not bad.
12: Mother of 5 supposedly grown adults and just enjoying being here with you all.
5: Love it. Love it.
13: And you're an empty nester.
10: Yes. Let's just pause on that for a minute.
5: Wow. Ooh. That's a big phase of life. That's a transition.
12: That's a relative term.
5: Oh, yeah, that's true.
10: Actually, very true.
5: Again, process. Uh-huh. Process. Yes.
10: Uh-huh. I'm Tammy Uzalak Hall and got four kids, ages 16 to 29. And it's four girls. So I always say it's all drama all the time. Someone's always crying, including my husband. So, yeah.
5: At least he's not left out. That's great.
10: That's true. We enjoy them. We're a blended family. So I married a widower and then we had two together. So I married him with two and they were 7 and 9 and then we had two and now we're all just one big happy family.
13: Nice. Wow.
10: A lot of drama.
13: I'm Whitney Call. I am a writer and filmmaker. I also am a mother to three young boys, 9, 8, and 7. So, I was hoping I could be a marmy, but instead I'm the last line of defense for any estrogen in our house, trying to represent women everywhere. For even my dog is male. Mm-hmm. So mm-hmm. A lot of pressure.
5: You're doing a great job.
13: Thank you.
5: It'll for representing.
12: It'll come back to you later in life. You'll get all those girls.
13: Mm-hmm. And I hope they all like me.
5: Well, I am so glad that we're here. I have a question for the Council of Moms. And here it is. Hi, moms. One of my kids is really struggling to find friends and talks about it often. It's painful. At the same time, I think they feel self-conscious because if I try to offer suggestions, the conversation ends. They aren't receptive to my help and they isolate even more if I try. I don't know if I should reach out to other kids' parents without telling my kid or like what I should do when everything I suggest is met with resistance. How do you help your child make friends? This is a hard one.
13: What resonates with me is I have a hard time making friends. I feel like when you're an adult, it's really hard to make friends. You're no longer forced by proximity to be in the same classes with someone or, you might have friends at work, but for me, I'm a freelancer, so I'm friends with my computer.
5: Oh yeah.
13: I think we have trouble sometimes making friends. And I know that my kids, they don't always pay attention when I'm talking to them about their stuff, right? When I'm trying to offer advice, it's going to go on deaf ears. When I talk about my struggles, all of a sudden they perk up. And I feel like they love to listen to I was their age or right now, even if I'm starting to talk about my struggles, suddenly they want to ask questions. They're trying. And so I don't know if at their age, it's then filtering to, and this also applies to you, but I do think that
5: remember this story,
13: maybe,
5: yeah.
13: Right? Maybe by osmosis, but I know for me, it was really hard for me to make friends moving into a new neighborhood. And so I first had to feel like, okay, people like being my friend. I feel like I'm a worthy friend. I had to first get that down. And then I started getting confident enough to start saying, well, I'm going to have a movie night. Every week I'm going to do like a fall movie night. And so I do that in my neighborhood right now. And sometimes people, like lots of people come, sometimes just one or two people come, but it's always something that I like doing and I'm able to meet people. Right. And so,
5: yeah.
13: Anyway, ideas like that I talk to my kids about, and especially during those right before bedtime sort of chats, when I'm talking about my day, studies are actually showing this, that their cognitive development actually goes better when they hear their parents talk about their days. So I feel like this is a, this is

0: jar the theme of my life. That didn't go the way that I planned for it because some of my kids still had a hard time, and it doesn't. And just because of interest or and personality, just because you set up play dates and say, "Hey, this would be a good friend for you," doesn't make it happen. And I remember my oldest, when he was about 10, he'd always struggled with friends, and I took it so personally, which I shouldn't have, but about like, I'm friends with these women, these moms, and why aren't they inviting my kid over, or why aren't these kids? And I realized too, it had to do with my son too. He didn't really care. He wasn't really reciprocating. They didn't really have a lot in common. And I remember being at the dinner table one time, and my son at 10 said, "You know, not everybody's going to like you, and that's okay." And just kind of ate. And I was like, "What?" And I just was like, "Who doesn't like you?" You know, I was more, but at the same time, you know, like, I will, let me intervene. But it was really a healthy way for my kid to be. And turns out he's more of an introvert. I'm an extrovert, obviously. So I think in this question too, like what I like about it is that if the kid is coming to you saying I'm struggling, then that's a different situation than your kid. You think, oh, they should have more friends or different friends or whatever, and then they're not asking. When you see them struggling, then it almost feels like it's like you missed the boat. Like, I just want to echo that of like, moms might be feeling that of like, oh, like I did everything to like facilitate this, or I feel there's a weird guilt that came to me that I wasn't expecting, like when my kids struggle with friends. I don't know why.
1: Well, I think it's one of those things where it's hard to control that. We don't have control over that.
0: No, you don't.
1: And as much as we want our kids to feel validated in all spaces, it doesn't happen. I know for my kids, they were the ones that sought the outliers. And so for you moms out there that think, you know, it's hard to make friends, just know you're not alone. There's a lot of kids out there that feel that way. And I think our kids grew up in a home where it's like, don't just think about yourself. You got to look towards others, and who doesn't have a friend, and who's not sitting with someone, and go and make a friend. Like, even though they may not be the popular person or the star athlete, but again, it's a human need of being feeling belonged, right? Belonging. And I feel like our kids need to know they have that power within them to create friendships by reaching out to others. And the second thing I was thinking of too, like you were mentioning, Whitney, our kids were able to participate in activities that they have common interest. And so I feel like just having that common interest, whether it's sports or music or art or whatever the case, it kind of naturally brings a communication that fosters friendship. And so
0: that's a great idea.
1: Mm-hmm. Yeah. So not just throwing them in with random people, but it's like, hey, what are you interested in? Do you want to do book club? Do you want to do chess club? Like, what? And then they get that curiosity going, and those conversations are just like, oh, wow, mom, I met a person and they're so cool. And, you know, so anyways.
2: Yeah. When I have different, I've noticed with my kids, I'll have a child where I can offer a suggestion and she's all over it. And then she'll just go with it and plan the activity. And then I have others where I offer a suggestion and it paralyzes them because they don't even know what to do. Yeah. So I learned early on, I had to pull the trigger for those kids. And so I know, and we would just do the most ridiculous things. And I would say, okay, guess what? We're having a tie-dye party today. So I would text every kid in the neighborhood who's around, or the mom, and say, send your kid over at 2. We're going to tie-dye, or we're going to do poor man's slip and slide, and we'll just put plastic out there on the grass and ruin it. And then I, you know, that's always fun. But
0: we'll worry about that later.
2: We'll worry about it later,
0: We're talking about friendship today.
2: Ruined your grass. Yeah. Kids had a great time. So that's how it kind of worked in our family when they were little. And when, you know, much older, it really, it like we've all talked about, it's so different because now as teenagers, I just have to let them figure it out because we offer the suggestions. I'm willing to pull the trigger and this kid's like, nope. And so I've had to watch them navigate this friend thing. And that's uncomfortable for
0: me. That's uncomfortable for me.
3: Yeah.
2: Because I'm like, it's so easy to be friends. Just here's what you do. And they don't know. So I've watched her for the last 2 years just navigate her own way to have friends.

0: friends. Turns out it's worked. Not how I would have visioned at all, but it's working for her.
1: And well, then I have a special needs daughter with no friends. Question, it's like that if you have somebody who's resistant to your suggestions, like I think that's really common, and especially like because I think it's sort of embarrassing for the kid to talk about of like, why don't I have these friendships that in my mind are like this? And I think that this is a question that I didn't anticipate would be so prominent, like for teenagers and young adults.
2: Yeah. Mm-hmm.
1: And I think it's because they grew up in a different world than we anticipated for them. You know, with COVID and with isolation, with technology, they're not doing the same. Their lives are not the way that ours were, of like, just go outside and ride your bike. And you're just like, hey, you want to be my friend? And, you know, like when you're little, and then in high school or, in college, you're just all getting together, and it's not like that now. So our suggestions are in a totally different world. So I think what you're saying, Tammy, is really like important, because it's something that they do have to navigate, because the world is totally different. Totally, they may be like, yeah, I'm willing to go and find like an activity that I can do, or to be a friend to an outlier, or like, but like where, when, how, you know?
2: Right.
1: Because you can't be like, my mom says we can all come over, you know, like when they get older. But like, I still have that impulse to be like, just have a party, like, come on over. And they're like, no.
2: No, mom.
0: Like, and I've made sure that my house, like, I'm the fun mom.
1: Yeah.
0: I have jars of candy all over my house.
1: I can
0: everywhere.
1: Make cookies at any moment.
0: So when kids come over, they know, well, there's food at my house, that I am truly that mom. Kids break in to get the stuff out of the I don't care. Great. I have so much candy and crap in my house. So at least they know this is like the fun house. I'm not saying you have to be the fun house, but I kind of like being the fun house. Like, I love that people know, oh, Soph's mom will have candy. Who cares? Great. Come over. I don't, whatever gets you here, I will lure you in. Then I will bake you. No, I'm just kidding.
1: Yeah.
3: What I like,
4: I know
3: what,
4: it had to be. Oh, go ahead, Whitney.
3: No, I was going to say, I liked what you were saying, G, about like, you know, looking towards people who don't have as many friends, because I feel like that also gives them their power back. Because when they're complaining about like, you know, people aren't my friend, you can't control whether or not people are your friend, right?
1: Yeah,
3: and so if it's like, give them their control over what they do have, which is like, hey, like, here's someone who has a wide open schedule. You can tell. Is it going to be fun at first? Maybe not. And maybe it's going to seem like, mom, I'm not going to be friends with this person. But it's like, look, this is something you can control. And while you're doing it, all of a sudden, suddenly you're going to, like, that muscle's going to be used. And maybe you'll then realize, I can now make friends with the people I want to make friends with. Or you're realizing, actually, I really want to be friends with this person because they're really cool the more I get to know them. I don't know.
1: Yeah. Yeah,
0: totally.
4: Yeah, I love that. I think that as our kids are seen with various different types of group, they're not pigeonholed to feel like they have to associate with a certain group to be cool. It's like, I can be friends with a lot of different people from a lot of different cultures and backgrounds, and then people gravitate to them more because they're able to have that social skill of connecting with people. And I know for us, like you had mentioned, Tammy, food is a big thing. Yeah. Like, it's like, oh, come over. My mom's making lunch for everybody before the football game. And I'm like, I am? It's like, dude, like, what budget
1: you
4: do
1: bet.
4: We have?
1: Right?
4: That you're inviting
1: it's expensive for your kids to have
4: Friday
1: friends. Yeah.
4: To have, you know, to eat. Local muckle, right? Before the game. But I mean, you just kind of find your little niche, and you're authentic in who you are. And I think, like you're saying, yes, our social skills are lacking, but I think people can sense authenticity. Mm. And when you put yourself out, like, we're authentic, we're just offering whatever we have, I think they can recognize that. And they're just like, you know, they're cool for who they are versus what they're not. Right. Mm-hmm. So,
1: yeah, I like
5: excellent.
1: That.
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7: I'm Julie Rose. 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
10: We don't have to change our mind. 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
7: And we're exploring tough topics with nuance and an open mind.
11: What we have is not a politician's problem. We have an incentives problem. And we can't expect different results unless and until we change the rules of that system.
7: We're out to become better citizens, kinder neighbors, and more effective advocates for the things that matter most. It all starts right after the news.
1: BBC News with Govinda Gill. The health authorities in the Democratic Republic of Congo say an American doctor is among the latest confirmed cases of Ebola in the east of the country. The outbreak, which has been declared an international public health emergency, has killed more than 90 people so far. Despite the focus on Ebola, Trish Newport, the MSF's emergency program manager, explained how the team would also ensure preventable diseases were not forgotten.
12: What we have seen in previous Ebola outbreaks is that access to healthcare is diminished during Ebola, and we want to make sure that Ebola is responded to, but that also people are not dying from preventable diseases. So number one is protect our activities, protect our staff, and protect our patients. And the other thing that we're doing is working with the Ministry of Health to respond to the outbreak.
1: Donald Trump's dropped a $10 billion lawsuit against the U.S. tax agency. The president and two of his sons had sued the IRS in January, saying it should have done more to prevent a leak of their tax returns. A court filing showed the case had been withdrawn, but it's not clear if a settlement was reached. The Maldivian government says the bodies of four Italian divers who went missing during a deep sea excursion last week have been located. An official said the bodies were found inside a 60-metre deep cave in the Vavu Atoll by a team of highly trained Finnish and Maldivian divers. Ambarasan Ethiarajan outlines the possible reasons for the fatalities.
13: They ran out of oxygen. That's one theory. The second one, the composition of these oxygen cylinders, how much you have oxygen, nitrogen, helium. It has to be in the right mix, especially when you go very deep into the water and the high compression happens. And third, probably something happened inside the cave and the sand and dust kicked up. It is a dangerous mission, but the Maldivian government says for recreation, you don't go below 30 meters. That is illegal. And there was no mention of the cave. So how did they manage to go to the cave without informing anyone else or the Maldivian authorities?
1: The Israeli military has raided another flotilla of boats attempting to break the Israeli naval blockade of the Gaza Strip, this time in international waters off Cyprus. The latest boats departed Turkey on Thursday. Yolande Nell is in Jerusalem.
14: Live broadcasts from the latest global Samud flotilla showed Israeli naval forces boarding several boats one after another. Israeli reports say that Israeli soldiers detained activists on board and were transferring them to Israel. Communication with some boats has been lost, the flotilla organizers say, while others are still sailing southwest of Cyprus. Israel's foreign ministry described the flotilla as a provocation for the sake of provocation and said it involved two violent Turkish groups.
15: The last vessel to try to get to Gaza was also stopped in international waters. World news from the BBC.
16: I found a couple of models for why people become radicalized. One model is the disaffected kid, just looking to take it out on the world in some way. And the other model is they just think there's a coolness factor to it.
17: The push and pull and the division that we're seeing today and the emotional stir it's creating, it's a prime hunting ground for extremists right now for vulnerabilities.
18: I think that we have to respect that they live their lives online, but help them with tools to recognize and reject so that they're more resilient to it.
19: I'm Julie Rose, and this is Top of Mind. I have been a radio journalist for 2 decades, but a few years ago, I found myself avoiding the news for long stretches because of how depressing and divisive it all seems. I still wanted to be informed and engaged on important issues, though, and I figured I couldn't be alone in that. So we created this podcast. Each episode, we tackle one tough topic in a way that will challenge you, help you feel more empathy, and empower you to become a better citizen, a kinder neighbor, and a more effective advocate. Today, the ongoing threat of radicalization and why we need new ways to prevent it.
17: My name is Christiane Boudreau. I'm the mother of Damien Clermont, who was killed fighting for ISIS in Syria back in 2014. He was a great kid, actually. He was extremely intelligent, empathetic. I got called in several times at school. Kids were being bullied and he would stand up for them. He wouldn't fight, but he would block. Just like anybody else, the teen years are the toughest. His father and I had split, and I'd moved in with somebody who was quite abusive and had boy-girl twins, and we lost the boy. It was his, and it was horrible, and I went into a complete depression and spiral, so I think he lost his mother at the same time, and it created some depression, anxiety. He became agoraphobic. Dropped out of high school, spent a lot of time on the computer by himself. He just started shutting himself off. I was very, very naive, not having the knowledge or understanding of these types of extremist groups or anything else. I would have never in a million years had imagined that that was the direction he would go in. I just didn't even know it was an option to begin with. It wasn't even on the radar.
19: When Christiane Boudreau's son Damien went to Syria in 2012, ISIS was not yet a household name, and Americans were still preoccupied with the threat of another 9/11-style terrorist attack on the homeland. The idea that a foreign terrorist group might recruit thousands of young men from the U.S., Canada, and Europe to come to the Middle East and join them seemed preposterous to most of us, until ISIS did it. And then it was all we could talk about. It seemed like every day brought a new shocking story of ISIS capturing huge swaths of territory in Iraq and Syria, kidnapping ethnic minorities, executing people on camera and circulating the videos online. By 2017, the U.S. and a coalition of more than 80 countries had had enough, and they ran ISIS out of its strongholds, killed the group's top leaders, and declared victory. But that wasn't the end. Instead, ISIS reinvented itself as an even greater threat to the United States homeland and did so more successfully than any other foreign terror group. National security experts now say a 9/11-style attack is no longer the main worry. It's domestic terrorism by lone wolf attackers radicalized online to murder their fellow Americans. The man who drove into a crowd ringing in the 2025 New Year on Bourbon Street in New Orleans, killing 15 and injuring dozens more, he left a video pledging allegiance to ISIS. The FBI and Homeland Security say they've intercepted many more plots by ISIS-inspired extremists. One was in the works for Election Day 2024. Another was preparing to drop a bomb from a drone on a pride parade in Arizona. So today on Top of Mind, we'll consider how ISIS has revised the radicalization playbook to become the, quote, easiest club in the world to join, as one expert describes. We'll hear how other extremist groups are using that same playbook, and we'll consider what it'll take to prevent young people in our lives from slipping into extreme views that justify violence against others. In hindsight, many of the warning signs of Damien's descent are painfully clear to Christiane Boudreau. When he began isolating himself, sinking into depression and anxiety, she tried to get him some help.
17: I brought him to a counselor a couple of times, and the counselor said, look, I'm going to be frank with you. He's too smart for me, and he's dancing around me in circles. I can't help you. Take him somewhere else.
19: But Boudreau struggled to find another therapist with the capacity to take Damien on through the Canadian healthcare system. They lived in Calgary.
17: People don't call you back. There's a wait list. You have to wait a year to get in, that type of thing. And finally, when he didn't want to go anymore and I got tired of doors closing my face, thinking, like, I give up. And I wish I hadn't. The day after his 17th birthday, he attempted suicide. And he was being rushed into emergency.
19: Damien was in a coma, and doctors said there was little chance he'd recover.
17: And I think it was 2 days later, he was up and walking on his own, no brain damage. They couldn't understand how. And he thought that meant that he had a deeper purpose in life.
20: So did things improve after that for him?
17: It did. That's when he found Islam and found he'd stop coming to church. I was going to a Christian church at the time. He'd stop coming with me. Met some good friends, started working, started putting his life together, and it was a big, huge positive change at that point.
20: How did he find Islam? Was it an online thing, or did he meet some people at a mosque or something?
17: Living in Calgary, there's a lot of Muslims that lived in that area, and he had gone to school with a bunch of kids at one point that they were Muslim, and he'd ask questions. And then he started asking more questions online and met a few people and spoke with them. But it wasn't anything radical. It wasn't anything extreme. And so he decided he wanted to check it out and he started going to the mosque.
20: You were pleased that he found Islam.
17: That he found his way, his path that he needed to find. It's very individual and I was very supportive.
19: But then, as he turned 18, Damien moved into an apartment in a different part of town and started attending a different mosque closer to his new place.
17: That's where the problems began.
19: The men Damien met there turned out to be a radicalized cluster already on the radar of Canadian law enforcement for their embrace of extreme views justifying violence, views not in line with mainstream Islam. Several of them would end up among the first foreign fighters going to join ISIS overseas. Christiane had no idea, but she sensed Damien was changing.
17: His life was a little bit more secret. So instead of his friends coming in and me meeting them and really, really kind, good people, all of a sudden they disappeared. He started meeting different people and was introduced to all the conspiracy theories and the radicalized part, the extreme part of Islam and the part about how Muslims were not being respected in the world. It was unjust. Then he was exposed to the Syrian war that was going on, and they convinced him that women and children were being attacked, raped, killed. So, of course, that was his exact vulnerability and weak spot, where he felt very protective. So they knew exactly the vulnerability to hook him with.
20: What was the next big step? Was it when he left for overseas?
17: Pretty much. He had been saying he wanted to go to school to learn Arabic, to become an imam and do Islamic studies, and said he was planning on going to Egypt. I didn't take it seriously.
19: But one day that fall in 2012, Damien said he had booked a ticket to study in Cairo, and he came to dinner the night before his flight to say goodbye.
17: He had trimmed the beard all down, looked nice and neat, gotten new glasses, new camera, everything. So I thought, okay, he's getting ready to go to school. So he hugged me. Still remember like it was yesterday. called me the next morning from the plane at 6 a.m. And that's when I knew something was wrong. I just felt it. I could hear the loudspeakers on the plane. And my heart sank. It was just a gut feeling. Mothers have to listen to that gut. And when we hung up, he said, I gotta go, we're taking off. I cried all day. I just knew something was not right. So that would have been the middle of November 2012. And I didn't hear from him again until January 2013, by which time I'd been visited by Canadian authorities. And then that's when they said, look, we've been watching your son for the last couple of years. We believe he's gone over to Syria to fight with a terrorist organization against Bashar al-Assad. Boom. I was just in shock. I didn't understand what was happening. I finally heard from him. I think it was about a week later. And I said, where are you? What's going on? I looked up the country code. You're not in Egypt like I thought. Why are you lying to me? Where are you? What's happening?
20: Did he answer you?
17: He said, no, you're right, Mom. I'm not in Egypt. He said, I was in Turkey. I'm now in Syria. And if we're going to continue having conversations, I need you to let it go so we can talk.
20: Was he telling you what he hoped to accomplish?
17: He just said, Mom, women and children are being murdered and raped and pillaged here. They need help. And I'm here to help them. And that was that.
19: For the next year, Christiane heard from Damien sporadically. Their interactions were getting more and more strained.
17: He was completely indoctrinated at that point. I mean, he wouldn't even tell me he loved me anymore. And he was somebody that would tell me several times a day. So it was just, he was completely shut down. By this point, I had learned a lot about the organization, about what was happening. I spent countless hours on YouTube watching videos taken over there, documentaries, reading articles, you name it, anything. I was obsessed. I could get my hands on to try to understand better and try to figure out how can I break him away from this and get him to come home safely.
19: Finally, in January 2014, she connected with an international expert named Daniel Kohler, who was in the process of founding the German Institute of Radicalization and De-Radicalization Studies.
17: And the day after he emailed me with all the steps to take to try to reconnect with Damien, to try to pull him back emotionally, the next day is when I got the phone call that there was a post on Twitter stating he'd been murdered. So it was too late. My understanding was they were taken over by one of their enemy groups and he was executed at gunpoint. I decided that as tragic as it was and painful as it was and horrible, that I wanted some good to come out of it and that would be part of my healing journey. And that after having no warning, no understanding, being completely in the dark with everything, I wanted to give other people the opportunity to save their kids that I never got.
19: She partnered with that de-radicalization expert, Daniel Kohler, to start a nonprofit support network for families who'd lost a child to radicalization. It's called Mothers for Life.
17: We did classes and stuff for them to understand the indoctrination, the psychology behind it, how it works, and how we could continue to network. So not only could we help other families hopefully speak out and educate people to keep their kids at home, it's more the prevention side that we were aiming for.
20: Was any of it successful at bringing someone home?
17: I don't think we ever were able to bring anybody home at that point. We did prevent people from going, turn things around, get the supports in place and bring the family back together. And actually, I remember in South of France, we were in one school, one of the mothers and I doing a presentation there. And there were two kids. The teachers pointed out that they were concerned they were going to travel to Syria. This is when the people were still going. And at the end of our presentation, we played very much to the emotions and the feelings and the hurts that put their mothers through, us being the mothers. Most of the kids, after we had done our presentations, were crying. And the two boys that the kids, the teachers were concerned about, waited and asked if they could see us alone. And they've been crying. And that was it. They snapped out of it. It woke up the emotions in them on the other side, and the fear and the pain. And they no longer wanted to travel. That was it. They reconnected with their families.
20: What are the warning signs that maybe you missed and that you encourage parents to be on the lookout for?
17: So if you notice your kid is depressed, secluded, they're letting grooming habits fall by the wayside, spending more and more time alone, disconnecting from the friends that they do have, pulling back from the activities they used to do, hobbies, sports, all those shifts in behaviors and personality, that's a huge indicator that something else is going on and they're plugging in somewhere else and becoming much easier targets. The push and pull and the division that we're seeing today and the emotional stirs creating, it's a prime hunting ground for extremists right now for vulnerabilities. And parents need to reach out. You might be scared of judgment, but it's worth it. Who cares? Let people judge. Reach out for that support and help.
19: Christiane Boudreau is the founder of Mothers for Life, and she's recently started a new project online at hoperegained.com with resources focused on building emotional resilience. A little later in the episode, we will speak to one of the nation's top experts on preventing radicalization to get some more advice on how to help young people who are at risk of embracing extremism of any sort. Now, 2014, the year Christiane's son Damien died fighting for ISIS, also marked the start of a major spike in domestic terrorism in the United States. The number of open domestic terrorism cases on the FBI's plate has more than tripled in the last decade. And the Department of Homeland Security says that it's increasingly common for violent extremists who are plotting attacks in the U.S. to have a kind of mishmash of motives related to race, religion, misogyny, or anti-government ideas that don't logically align, and they may even contradict. ISIS has been particularly good at capitalizing on that.
3: People who are really, you know, downtrodden, desperate, whatever, with straits they're in, mm-hmm. ISIS offers kind of a reason, an excuse for that kind of behavior. You're not just kind of blowing up things, but you're doing it for a cause.
19: The dangerous innovation of what you might call ISIS 2.0 is next on Top of Mind from the BYU Radio Podcast Network. I'm Julie Rose.
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1: 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And turns out, Ali Condi, author of the hit series Matched, sometimes feels the same way. 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
3: What we saw in New Orleans on New Year's Day was exactly the kind of thing you might have predicted, because this is the new MO for ISIS.
19: This is Washington Post national security reporter Joby Warrick. He won a Pulitzer for his 2015 book called Black Flags, about the rise of ISIS. And while many of us may have been surprised to hear that the man who drove a truck into a crowd of people on Bourbon Street had pledged allegiance to ISIS, Warrick was not.
3: They can't do the things they used to do in the past. And if we think back just a few years, they were, you know, carrying out very large coordinated attacks. The one that comes to mind is the big attack in Paris in 2015. Things that require a lot of coordination and resources and command structure, sometimes weapons and weapons being trafficked to various places. That's something ISIS used to be able to do when it had territory, when it had things like bank accounts that were, you know, open and usable, and they could transfer money around the world, and they had, you know, a land from which they could build things if they needed to. So that went away, thank goodness, because it was just a highly dangerous and destabilized situation. But the new model is exactly what we saw on New Year's Day. It's the ISIS-inspired attacker. It's somebody who may or may not have been in touch with ISIS, but it's still the power of ISIS to be able to motivate people to do things such as we saw on New Year's Day.
21: So in order to pledge allegiance to ISIS in the process of doing this evil thing, like, what's required? I mean, is there some sort of, like, initiation in order for me to, like, put the ISIS flag on my, you know, vile act?
3: I used a line in this last piece I did in writing about the New Orleans attack, and that is that ISIS is the easiest club in the world to join. And this is the really different thing about ISIS that makes it different from Al-Qaeda and all the other groups that we know about. Al-Qaeda, you had to become a member. You had to go through an indoctrination. They had to accept you. They had to train you, decide whether they like you or not, and then maybe give you an assignment. ISIS is completely democratic in the sense that you are a member of ISIS if you do something and invoke our name. And that's all it amounts to. You don't have to sign up for anything. You don't even have to tell us in advance what you're doing. Commit an atrocity. Tell us that, tell the world that we were responsible or that you were inspired by us. And voila, you're in the group. And that is the truly frightening thing about this group today, is it doesn't require any kind of contact necessarily. It just requires a motivation, a bit of inspiration, a willingness to do something in the name of ISIS, and you're in the club.
21: How is ISIS reaching individuals in the United States and sort of encouraging them to go wreak havoc and do violence in their name?
3: So there are a couple of ways that ISIS reaches out. And one is the sort of the old school way, which is that someone is disaffected for whatever reason, and they reach out. They look on the internet, they find someone, they kind of try to establish a contact and maybe talk on a private chat. And that's something we've still see quite a lot, actually. The other is much more insidious. And the really disturbing thing that we're seeing in the last few years is ISIS reaching out to very young people, sometimes haven't even reached puberty yet. But they are able to do that through things like video games, through chat programs that are part of the video game community. You can send messages back and forth. You can, trade images and that kind of thing. And so what we've seen, there's just really shocking instances of children, 12, 13 years old, downloading hundreds and sometimes thousands of ISIS videos and just kind of soaking in that horror and that just those awful messages and then becoming inspired to do something about it. That's the model. It doesn't necessarily require anyone reaching out to ISIS. You don't need somebody who says, oh, I got to find somebody in ISIS to talk to. ISIS finds ways to reach people and, you know, where they are. And that's kind of the scary model we're seeing these days.
21: Does ISIS give instructions?
3: ISIS gives instructions in the sense that there's a lot of material that is out there that they've put out. That essentially, it's everything from, you know, how to make a bomb, you know, best way to drive a car into a crowd. Here's the kind of vehicle that works the best. You want to attack a concert? Well, here's what we think you should do. And it's really kind of chilling to see what people can find online and then become motivated to do something. The one that I've been writing about lately is this Taylor Swift plot that took place last summer. So this was a case, international celebrity, superstar singer Taylor Swift was having a concert in Vienna, Austria, and a young man, just 19 years old, decided that this was going to be his big attack. And he developed this plan in concert with an even younger man, a kid who was just 17 years old. They had a means in this case because one of them, the younger one, actually worked in security for the concert company that was putting on the show. The only thing that made it go wrong was this kid ended up, you know, talking to the wrong person online, someone he thought was the Islamic State and either wasn't or was being listened to by someone in the law enforcement community who sort of got wind of this plot and was able to stop it. But everything was there. Even though these guys are really young, they could have done something potentially really, really terrible. And when CIA officials have talked about it, they talk about the potential for, you know, large numbers of casualties if everything had come together as these guys planned.
20: And what were you able to learn about what led these young men to also want to kind of do this in the name of ISIS?
3: I found a couple of models for why people become radicalized, and particularly young people. And there's one model is the disaffected kid, the kid who's just, you know, hates his life, you know, hates the way that his things have turned out for him, and he just is looking to take it out on the world in some way. Sometimes in this country, we see people just, you know, because they're upset at their friends at school, and they get a gun somehow and kill a lot of people. But ISIS offers kind of a reason, an excuse for that kind of behavior. You're not just kind of blowing up things, but you're doing it for a cause, and that's appealing to some people. And the other model is just, and we particularly see this with really young people, is they just think there's a coolness factor to it. And that's hard for us to get our head around, but it's the symbolism, the kind of the dress, the, you know, I wrote a book about this sort of charismatic man who became sort of the godfather of ISIS. My book, Black Flags, is really about this one man named Zarqawi. And he was very different from bin Laden, who was kind of an old guy who preached long, boring sermons and looked like he was 1,000 and just was not very appealing to young people. Zarqawi wore kind of a do-rag and you know, cool sneakers and, you know, dressed like a ninja, you know, had videos of himself firing a machine gun from the hip, you know, very kind of vital and vigorous and manly, frankly. And he becomes an icon. And to this day, you know, young jihadists love to watch videos of Zarqawi because there was this coolness factor in their mind. And you see that, too, with these young people who download these awful videos, and they really are nauseating to watch. And I must say, from my work, I've seen so many of them, it's just numbing after a while because they keep inventing new ways to kind of shock people and often involving executions. And you see people drawn to it because they just think it looks great and they would love to be that themselves.
20: Hmm. And sort of the, like, giving credit to ISIS or recording the video that pledges allegiance to ISIS and leaving it in the car before the attack is, I guess, then becomes a way of sort of, I mean, it just makes them feel cooler.
3: Or makes their own suffering make sense to them. And I think about this incident in New Orleans. This guy, Jabbar, was, you know, he had been, you know, a fairly decent trajectory, had an army career and IT, and he was, you know, seemed to be doing well. But then it's just his life just took a nosedive. He got divorced 3 times. He was way underwater on his mortgage. Just everything was going wrong in his life. And, you know, some people commit suicide. Some people, you know, they kill a family member. This guy decided that, you know, by kind of pledging allegiance to ISIS online, which he did, by kind of immersing himself in ISIS literature and then going out and just taking out his frustrations on the world. So to him, that wasn't a suicide. This was me, you know, committing an act of martyrdom. This is me, you know, doing something for ISIS and thus something for Allah.
20: Do these individuals always either convert to Islam or are they Muslim to begin with?
3: I've noticed a really interesting mix in people who you know, are looking at whether or not to take on the religious aspects of jihadism as well. It, you know, if you look at the, most ISIS literature, they're proclaiming or preaching a very very harsh vision of Islam. It's not mainstream by any stretch. It's very, very dark. Zarqawi, the kind of the godfather of this, you know, his idea was that his interpretation of Islam was correct, and everybody who was different from him, including all of the Muslims, deserved to die. And he kind of made it his mission to kill Shiite Muslims and try to start wars between Shiites and Sunnis. So you know, they're devout in their own way, but it's not in a mainstream way at all. And some people, you know, try to follow these precepts and they sort of adopt the uniform, you know, whatever, you know, clothing they see these people wear or recite the same verses. Others are more interested in the trappings and they want to look like ISIS. They want maybe to mouth some of the, you know, the liturgy such as it is. But they're more concerned about this act of violence than with kind of buying the whole package. And, you know, some of these young people in particular, they don't deeply understand, the religious parts of it. Zarqawi himself was, you know, illiterate. Well, not, he could barely read and write. He dropped out of elementary school. He was a sort of a gangster and a thug who then became a religious radical. He didn't understand the religion himself, and it didn't matter to him because he kind of made up his own rules. And that seems more typical of the ISIS, recruits that we see online. Zarqawi, from the very earliest time, as uneducated and unsophisticated as he was in many ways, understood the power of broadband as it was just starting to come around in the mid to late 2000s to kind of put out its messaging around the world on an unprecedented scale. They, you know, have consistently been good at figuring out how to get content to people and how to make it compelling for their target audience. And that's been the story of ISIS from the beginning, and they're still very good at it today.
19: Let's dig into that history a little bit more, the origins of ISIS, to see what that can help us understand about why ISIS has been so much more successful even than Al-Qaeda, really, certainly in the last decade, in kind of mobilizing people to want to be part of it, regardless of their actual background or connection to the ideology. So you mentioned Zarqawi a couple of times. Take us back to the moment when he emerges on the scene and ISIS, at least the concept of ISIS, begins to form.
3: Zarqawi, as I explained, he was, you know, kind of a dropout. He's from the country of Jordan in the Middle East, his country right next to Israel. And as a young man, again, having, you know, not many other prospects in life, he decides to join what was then the big jihad of the day, which is to go to Afghanistan and fight the Soviets. And he gets there a little bit too late. The Russians have already gone, but he joins one of the militias and fights in the civil war and gets military experience. But again, as we said, he's got his own very warped views of what the proper religion is. He starts to kind of create this own, you know, ideology for himself. And he goes to Osama bin Laden, who's still in Afghanistan at this time, and tries to join up, wants to be part of Al-Qaeda.
19: This is pre-9/11,
3: so this is in the 90s. And Al-Qaeda looks at him and says, "You're too crazy for us." So they reject him. And he ends up going on his own way. He goes to another part of Afghanistan, starts his own little group. And Al-Qaeda gave him some money and said, "You know, God bless you, do your own thing, but you're not part of us." That little cell that Zarqawi created ends up kind of being transplanted to Iraq just before the U.S. invasion 2003. So when American forces come into Iraq in that year and the government of Saddam Hussein is toppled, Zarqawi and his movement, his cell, is there, and they start to see an opportunity to really draw attention to themselves. And he starts doing things like trying to create chemical weapons, trying to, you know, create a training camp. The goal was to sort of drive Americans and drive the West out of Islamic lands, to kind of, all these corrupt Muslim leaders should be kind of thrown out and killed, and we should have this new caliphate, meaning that everybody in the Islamic world is subject to one system and to one government structure. And, you know, Al-Qaeda saw that as kind of a future goal, something they would eventually aspire to. Zarqawi gets the idea that we should try to do it now. Mm-hmm. And that's always been something that was different about him. He really thought that God had appointed him to become the leader or the spark to create this new caliphate. And he saw in Iraq, when Americans came in and he saw an opportunity to go to war against them, that this was his path to becoming the spark, the somebody who's going to kind of create an Islamic State, and the whole world, the Islamic world, would kind of unite around him. And he doesn't live to see that. He gets, the Americans end up targeting him. He gets killed in 2006. But the remnants of that group, which was then called Al-Qaeda in Iraq, it was sort of an Al-Qaeda franchise, that is what becomes ISIS. They change their name. They change their leadership. When Syria erupts into civil war in 2011, they see an opportunity to kind of really leapfrog into a new era there. So they get involved in Syria's civil war, they start taking territory, then they march into Iraq, and we start to see what happens after that.
19: It's around this time that ISIS begins successfully recruiting thousands of Westerners like Damian Claremont to come join them in Syria. By the middle of 2014, ISIS, with a new leader named Abu Bakr al-Baghdadi, has stunned the world by capturing Mosul, the second largest city in Iraq, kidnapping and slaughtering entire villages of ethnic minorities, and murdering American journalist James Foley on camera.
3: Just a level of barbarity that is just so repugnant and repulsive to the world that, you know, when the United States and its allies did get involved, we ended up forming a coalition of more than 80 countries united in the cause of destroying this group.
19: So why wasn't that the end of ISIS?
3: So the one thing that was a little bit visionary, I guess you could use that word and not in a flattering way, about Baghdadi, the leader, was that he realized that that ISIS's future by 2018 was looking pretty bleak. Their strongholds are falling. Eventually, he would be captured, and eventually, he was killed, as we know. But he started to lay the groundwork for what would come after. And his vision was to create this network, to create franchises, so that ISIS can continue to exist in other places, even if they lost their caliphate. And also to kind of create the infrastructure of this virtual caliphate, which came to exist. So there's an ISIS caliphate that still exists online that you can find on the web that is much more about trying to recruit and try to draw people to the organization and get them to do things on ISIS's behalf.
19: And an online caliphate turns out to be nearly impossible to destroy or even intercept, says Warwick.
3: What we've seen is Interpol, which is sort of this international sort of police network, they'll announce, oh, we've shut down 15 sites and we've knocked out these broadcasters and they're not able to put out content anymore. But these guys tend to, like cockroaches, they come back pretty quickly. You know, sometimes within weeks or even days, they're back online again. And often the recruitment doesn't leave a trail. If you're a kid in Austria and you're communicating with ISIS online, Americans can actually see that, typically. Our NSA is pretty powerful and has its, you know, listening antenna all over the world and can sometimes intercept these communications and alert local authorities to them. In this country, we have privacy protections. So the FBI can't eavesdrop on you without probable cause.
19: If you're an American citizen on U.S. soil.
3: And that's the way we typically want to be able to live in our own country. Mm-hmm. But that means that recruitment, when it does take place, unless there's some clear link to someone outside, it's not always possible to detect it. And if you have someone who is really kind of self-isolating, like this Jabbar guy who did this awful thing in New Orleans, he was kind of isolating in his own little apartment and doing a lot of this stuff without really letting anybody else know. So if you're not sharing, if you're not telling friends and relatives about what you're doing, you're not leaving a lot of breadcrumbs for law enforcement to see. So that allows these kinds of plots to gain some momentum and potentially do a lot of damage. Now, that's not to say that at some point in the future, ISIS could succeed in organizing a plot from abroad that could affect us. Most law enforcement officials and intelligence folks don't think that ISIS has the capability to do something as ambitious as 9/11, but there are lots of things short of that they could do. And they certainly could find enough allies just through their social media outreach to find, you know, helpers and assistants, people who could get guns or ammunition, people willing to do things on their behalf. So that can't be discounted. But what we see more typically on a day-to-day basis is just lone individuals who become radicalized for whatever reason, and they're almost impossible to discover and stop until they actually do something.
19: Joby Warwick is national security reporter for The Washington Post and author of the Pulitzer Prize-winning book Black Flags, The Rise of ISIS. The privacy limitations that prevent American law enforcement from catching violent attacks before they happen are precisely why extremism expert Cynthia Miller Idris says we need to focus much further upstream.
18: I don't think anybody wants their best hope of preventing mass violence to be like how good we've become at barricading the doors. So the U.S. has started over the last 5 or 6 years to invest a little more heavily in what we call primary prevention, which is preventing people from going down these rabbit holes to begin with.
19: And how do we do that? Well, that's next on Top of Mind. From the BYU Radio Podcast Network, I'm Julie Rose.
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19: While ISIS, thanks to its online evolution, now poses a bigger threat to Americans than it ever has, the U.S. Department of Homeland Security has recently moved two other rabbit holes of extremist ideology to the top of the threat list.
18: One are supremacist ideologies. The other side of that is anti-government, anti-democratic movements that reject the rule of law.
19: This is Cynthia Miller Idris,
18: a professor at American University, and then the founding director of the Polarization and Extremism Research and Innovation Lab, known as PERIL.
19: She says white supremacist extremism has historically been the most prevalent of the supremacist ideologies in the United States.
18: But also we see Western supremacy, Christian supremacy, male supremacy. Those are things that establish a hierarchy of superiority and inferiority that says that some people should be in service to others, whether that's sexual service or labor service or whatever it is, that they're entitled to that because there is this hierarchy of superiority and inferiority. And that sometimes that creates then an us versus them existential threat that has to be met with violence. That's where the real extremism part of it comes in.
19: And just to be clear, extremism in the context of national security is not simply holding what some might consider an extreme political, social, or religious view.
18: It's really about this us versus them way of thinking that is not just polarization, but really seeing the other as an existential threat that you have to eliminate.
19: And like we see with ISIS, people committing violence in the name of white supremacy or anti-government extremism in America today generally have no affiliation with an actual group.
18: They essentially self-radicalized through propaganda that they encountered, but they're not like taken by the hand and led to a backwoods militia, right? And signing up with initiation rites. They're not becoming a identifiable member of the Ku Klux Klan or of a neo-Nazi group. One of the reasons why the actors who, I hate to say successfully, but successfully enact their terrorist plots are individuals who are not associated with groups is because the group plots get foiled by the FBI, who knows how to foil group plots based on infiltration and surveillance and monitoring. And so we do see dozens of plots being broken up every year in ways that we should all be grateful for. But the ones who slip through the net are almost, they're impossible to break up with those tactics because they are not talking to people about their plans. They may have a manifesto. They may issue enough warning signs that FBI goes to investigate and finds a cache of weapons or bomb materials. We've seen that happen. So they can be stopped sometimes, often through the alert eyes of civilians who notice things and report. But a lot of times, even those reports find there's nothing illegal happening yet. And so, you know, the El Paso's mother, terrorist mother, I think, called the police, right? The Buffalo terrorist was reported and evaluated, right? And if there's nothing that comes to light, that still can't be stopped in time.
19: At least from a legal, from a law enforcement perspective, you can't arrest somebody for saying hateful things online.
18: Right. Or even for owning a weapon that's legally owned.
19: Dr. Miller Idris, could you describe one of the most common pathways that someone goes down?
18: One of the most common pathways for boys, especially teenage boys, is a self-help search. So they might be feeling depressed or isolated or don't have any friends, or often, how do I get a girlfriend, right? And run a search like that. And they land on an influencer who shows up in their feed, like Andrew Tate or somebody else from in a realm of what we call the manosphere, who introduces them to a set of steps often for success in life. Sometimes those influencers offer very practical advice that does help. You know, get to bed at a regular time, get 8 hours of sleep, drink more water, get to the gym, but then are often packaged with scapegoats like feminists or women or Jews for who is the problem that's led you to be in this situation, or immigrants, right? And so that can be a pathway that then through recommended videos that come because of how algorithms often recommend ever more salacious videos that very quickly lead you down pathways that can really further radicalize and cause harm, whether that's telling you that it's Western civilization that's the problem with these decadent Westerners, and so you come join ISIS and

0: or we should repeal the 19th. Women shouldn't vote. It should be one household, one vote. There's just a lot of toxicity circulating in spaces that target boys and men that are creating these challenges that teachers don't know how to deal with.
1: What is the intervention that parents could even tap into? Or a concerned teacher, if you have a young person, let's say it's a young man who does seem to be going down some of these dark rabbit holes and you've seen some of these. Well, let's talk about, first of all, what would be some of the things to look for to know that an intervention might be necessary?
0: Well, you know, so there are a couple different things. The behavioral indicators that are still very important in isolation, depression, becoming more sullen, not talkative, hiding in a device, maybe all those kinds of things. By the time they're at that stage, you know, like with any other problem, addiction or other types of problems, there's probably harm happening already. So ideally, you want to get them before that to prevent things from getting worse.
1: And the key to early detection, says Miller Idris, is to always be listening and curious about what kids are laughing about and what they're sharing with each other. What memes do they find funny? What new phrases are they using in conversation?
0: I had a parent, you know, who told me, for example, that he overheard his teenager in the other room. And I won't repeat what the kids said because it's horrific. But as they were putting a frozen pizza in the oven, said something about the Holocaust. And he asked him about it later. And the kid said, "Oh, Dad, it's a meme. Everybody says that. Like, just knock off." And of course, if you Google that, there are a bunch of memes that are awful about frozen pizzas. And, you know, but he'd become so desensitized to it.
1: The kid had become
0: so desensitized to the idea that, you know, that this was Holocaust minimization or denialism, the dehumanization, you know, not a bad kid, but it opened up an opportunity for his father to have this conversation about what does it mean to trade memes that are dehumanizing, that are, you know, anti-Semitic in this case, and also just awful.
1: Dig into, what is that conversation? So a parent hears their kid say something. I mean, the initial reaction would be like, "Hey, how dare you? Like, that's not okay to
0: say.
1: Like, we don't do that."
0: That's
1: right?
0: Exactly.
1: Shut it down.
0: Right. It's the natural reaction of so many parents is to be horrified, embarrassed, ashamed, and to express that then to their teenager. And that is not the ideal response, right? It's because one of the things we do know is that reacting with shame creates an opening. Often what you see is young men go further online where they find the kind of open, welcoming arms of people who say, "This is where you belong. They just don't, your teachers don't understand, your parents don't understand. They're just triggered snowflakes, or they are just trying to suppress your free speech, and they won't understand you, but we understand you."
1: The
0: right?
1: risk and is then, that you're driving them further into
0: exactly.
1: the arms of the thing that concerns you.
0: Exactly, right?
1: Okay.
0: And in fact, that is, it's very hard, of course. It's not natural to react. The way to react is ideally with curiosity, with phrases like, "Can you help me understand where do kids share this information? Can you help me understand what it means to you to trade? Why do you think it's funny?" Right. This isn't something that my generation had. Right.
1: So, but where are you going with that curiosity? Right. I mean, there has to be some next step that helps the kid to understand something.
0: So one of the things that, you know, I mean, ultimately kids have, you know, if you're talking about a 17-year-old or a 16, 18-year-old, they have the right to be ideologically in a range of opinions. And so, you know, what you want is at least for a child to understand how they're being influenced, how they might be, you know, so first trying to understand where they're learning the information. The second step we find the most effective way at getting behavioral change and attitudinal change from teenagers is to help them understand how they're being manipulated or potentially manipulated by people online who are trying to get them to do something or believe something that may not be in their best interest. And so the subscription packages of somebody like Andrew Tate are a great example of that. It's expensive. You're subscribing to people's outrage content that often is a performance of outrage content that may not even be what they believe themselves. They're acting as a character, as Tate has described himself as, that is also selling a kind of package of something that they're profiting from. So I often say, like, it's people have the right to make whatever choices they want, but you want them to be equipped with the best tools to understand whether and how other people might be manipulating and profiting from their choices. And that often

0: often leads to a conversation in groups of kids about the algorithms and what the algorithms feed them on social media. So we know that sock puppet accounts for teenage boys encounter Manosphere content in 4 minutes. Sock puppet, meaning researchers set up fake accounts for 16-year-old boys, right?
1: Oh, I gotcha.
0: And it takes, and that used to be like 9 minutes, and now it's 4 in the recent data that I saw. So they don't have to search for it at all. It comes to them. And so if it's coming to them, someone is profiting from that. Someone's trying to sell them something. And being aware of that can really lead to their being more skeptical and rejecting it. They still have the right to choose it, but it helps a lot. So it's not like parents can solve this in like one conversation. But I will say that we have a series of tools on our website, which are all free for parents and for communities. So at www.perilresearch.com, one of the things we found by studying, we study parents who read our guides, is that about 6% say that they directly intervene now with a young person who they understood now was exposed to harmful content or radicalizing content online in a way that started a conversation. And that the number one place where that happened was in the car, which is really interesting. So, you know, anyone who's a parent of teenagers who carpools a lot will know, like, that's an opportunity to overhear things and to listen to things and then have conversations with kids that don't involve eye contact.
1: I mean, I can't help but think maybe we should just keep kids off of social media. Would that solve anything?
0: But, you know, it doesn't, and it doesn't solve it. And it's also like what we hear from kids is pretty amazing when kids report, I often ask them in middle schools and high schools, what do you think we should do? Two things that are really consistent. One, they tell me, whatever you do, don't be preachy about it. So that's a quote from a 10-year-old. And then somebody in a high school said the exact same thing with a better vocabulary word. He said, just don't make it sanctimonious. And part of that is the finger wagging about online worlds. And I think we have to honor and respect the fact that we've created worlds for them that are now online. And what we're trying to help parents understand is like the landscape is so much messier and more complicated and risky than you're aware. And even when you allow your kids only 1 hour a day of screen time, a lot of that content coming across their feeds is going to be problematic. And they don't often have anywhere to talk to about it or don't know who to approach about it. In late February, for example, I recently heard high school students tell me that their Instagram accounts were flooded with a day of horrific violent content, live murders, suicides, animal abuse, child abuse, and then it went away after a day. And when you look that up, indeed, Meta issued an apology for an error that led to some users seeing violent content on their feeds for a day. But that high school group that I spoke to was about 50 kids, high school juniors, and every one of them had it all day long. You know, one of the teachers said at one point, wait, let's stop for a second. You're telling me that you saw a murder on your phone over lunch and then had to go take a math test? Like, that's something we should probably deal with, right? We need a mechanism to make sure that kids know how to talk to adults about what they're seeing on their phones, even when they're not searching for it. And again, the solution is not necessarily to say, you know, no, none of it. Like, not, I think that we have to respect that they live their lives online, but help them with tools to recognize and reject so that they're more resilient to it, and also be consistently kind of literate and improving our own literacy ourselves about what worlds our kids inhabit online.
1: Cynthia Miller Idris is a professor at American University and founding director of the Polarization and Extremism Research and Innovation Lab, or PERIL. 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And watch for her next book coming out later this year called Man Up, The New Misogyny and the Rise of Violent Extremism. 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And as always, I'd love to hear your thoughts. You can email topofmind@byu.edu. 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Today's episode was produced by me and Elena Beck with help from James Hoops, Samuel Benson, Isabella Sosa, and Sam Payne. Our audio engineers are Lauren Sandberg and Brandon Lewis. I'm Julie Rose. We'll talk soon.
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7: Next on BYUSN, a 24-team playoff proposal continues to pick up steam and support. So we're looking inside the pros and cons of actually expanding that playoff to 24. And according to reports, BYU and Northwestern men's basketball will meet. Do we like the matchup? And what else does the non-conference schedule for the Cougars need?
8: The Bachmeyer Bros, Bear and Tiger, discuss their offseason plans on and off the field. Concert! Plus, we'll see a brother-to-brother touchdown this season, finally, question mark. And the Big 12 champ in the steeplechase, Taylor Lovell, recaps her title and expectations for her and the team at regionals in Arkansas next week.
7: 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Happy Monday. It is May 18th. I am Spencer Linton, alongside a man who always has his eye on Andy Reid and Chiefs Kingdom, Jerem Jordan.
8: That would be Jason Shepard, but... I will contribute. So Andy Reid went on 96.5 The Fan and discussed his plans to attend a celebrity wedding this summer. Here's what he said.
9: The social event of maybe our lifetime is happening this summer. Have you received your invitation to Travis's and Taylor's wedding?
10: Well, I probably have. You know, I probably have. And, and if I don't outgrow my tuxedo before then, I'm going.
8: Has Tammy received the invite and just didn't tell?
7: There needs to be some calendar communication, apparently.
8: Also, that's a real thing. Just as you get older, you're like, oh, wait, that belt doesn't fit anymore.
7: That week? Yeah, exactly. And
8: the real thing.
7: Does the tuxedo.
8: At one point, I was a medium. I am now a large.
7: Can you imagine?
8: And you were a medium.
7: Attending that event. I wonder if our guy Porter Ellett got an invitation.
8: We know a guy.
7: We need to follow up with Porter to see if he got the invitation.
8: How close of a homie is he?
7: He's been working closely with Travis.
8: Here's the thing. Because Taylor Swift,
7: yeah,
8: it's going to be hard to get in there. Even as cool as our guy is, Porter Ellett. He is the man.
7: Oh, it is the ticket of tickets, or the invitation of invitations.
8: Would you pay to get into that? Is there a certain amount that you're like, yeah, I would like to go to that? Because I have no interest in going.
7: No.
8: Okay.
7: I would not pay for the chaos.
8: Yeah. It'd kind of be cool to be there, though. It is the social event of our lifetimes, if you will. Also, you can always tell...
7: There are people that would pay tens of millions of dollars to be there. Legitimately.
8: A couple zeros, too many for me. You can always tell what the weather is in Utah by what we're wearing.
7: Yeah.
8: So it's like rainy and cold outside.
7: Yep.
8: Because we're both in like sweaters or hoodies. It's May 18th. Welcome to spring in Utah.
7: Dress for the weather and rise and shout. Let's get to what's trending.
11: You are taking a 150-year-old product, taking a sledgehammer to it.
8: Will an expansion playoff be that lucrative?
11: Yes, several 10-2 or in BYU's case 11-2 teams in this playoff that would make it 10.
8: Everybody but the SEC and ESPN wanted.
11: Am I going to watch the 2014 playoff? Yeah, probably.
7: We're all going to watch a 24-team playoff, or whatever number of teams is involved. What's Trending, presented by Tim Daly Nissan, part of the Tim Daly Auto Group, serving Utah since 1968. Travis and Taylor's wedding is always trending, but let's go ahead and dive into BYU sports on this program we call BYU Sports Nation. And more on that playoff. ESPN's Bill Connolly
8: playoff
7: produced an article that you can now find on ESPN.com this morning, presenting the biggest issues with a 24-team playoff. We're going to walk through each of the issues that he presents one by one, beginning with this. The impact on the end of the regular season, specifically rivalry week. Connolly walked through notable rivalry games, That's meaning would have been enhanced or diminished by a 2014 playoff a year ago, and wrote the following, and I quote, "We're enhancing two or three games while diminishing five or six others, including some of the sport's most marquee annual matchups. And if we'd had a 2014 playoff the past two seasons, its teams would have averaged 46 combined losses, or just shy of two losses per team. Every time we add a certain percentage of teams, we end up with an even higher percentage of mulligans to tolerate. Jerem, as it pertains to this initial issue, is this a con of expanding the playoff to 24 teams when you look at the end of the regular season and rivalry games?"
8: Not really, because I think rivalries are compelling regardless of record. There is context that is added to that and makes it even more compelling. But what's one of the greatest BYU-Utah games ever? 2000, when neither went to a bowl game. And it was Lavelle's last game. I mean, that had a lot about Lavelle, but had little to nothing to do with the records. The phrase goes, you throw the records out when these two get together. So I don't feel as strongly about that as Bill does. I think it's not a big con, because I think rivalries matter no matter when they're played.
7: Is Ohio State-Michigan any less compelling if the playoff is 24 teams instead of 12 teams? Maybe in the context of, well, they're both still going to probably get in, so it's not like...
8: They're always going to get in, right? Ohio State will never miss a 2014 playoff ever again.
7: I feel like Ohio State will never miss a 12-team playoff ever again.
8: Probably never.
7: They're that good. Michigan, we'll see. They had a down year, which is why they had the coaching staff upheaval and everything else going on around
8: there. A lot going on there.
7: Right? Yeah. Point is, I think Ohio State, Michigan fans, and the country in general will always be fully invested in what that game means for that rivalry. And Alabama, Auburn, and BYU, Utah, I don't think the games are going to matter less to the fan bases. It might matter a little bit less to the country if it's not like, oh, hey, this is number one versus number
8: losers
7: two.
8: Out.
7: Losers out. Yeah.
8: Losers not out in a 12-team, though, typically.
7: And certainly not out in a 24-team.
8: And I don't think Ohio State, Michigan, like we talked about last week, is the example to use here. That's always compelling. Like, those two teams have won national titles within the last 3 years. It's more like, you know, the Auburn, Alabama, and the Apple Cup, and USC, UCLA, and whatever. Like, does it have does it lessen some of those? I don't think so. I think they're compelling no matter what. And now, if UCLA has a chance to get into the playoff with a win over top 10 ranked USC, we always look at it as, well, it'll lessen it. Well, couldn't it make it more compelling if now that team has a chance to get in said playoff? So I don't know. To me, there are ways where it actually enhances it a little bit.
7: His argument is the percentage of mulligans to tolerate, and said just shy of two losses per team if it were a 24-team playoff.
8: Is he talking about like overall record?
7: Yes.
8: So just more.
7: An average of two losses per team from the number one seed to the number 24 seed, which by nature of that is probably going to include at some point an 8-4 SEC team.
8: Or Big Ten.
7: People won't like, or Big Ten. The ACC and Big 12, if you have more than two losses, it's going to be iffy if you get into even a 24-team play. Maybe three losses. Houston had three losses last year, yeah.
8: And Arizona. No, there would have been several big... The Big 12 would have benefited the most of any team. It's not just BYU. It would have been Arizona, and Houston would have been in as well. In addition to Texas Tech and Utah. There would have been five teams in.
7: Does it bother people
8: that
7: 3-4 loss teams are being allowed to participate in the idea of a 24-team playoff? Probably, because you want, like, from what we gathered in our conversation from Stuart Mandel, it's people like the elites.
8: Of what we could hear from him.
7: It's the elites. You know, that, like, we want the Ohio State Michigan game or whatever rivalry game to matter because it might end one team's hopes for the playoff in the season. Like, we want that.
8: This just in. I hear that argument. In the playoff, guess what? You're knocked out as well. Like, there are more rounds to that, too. Okay, let's talk about some of the other issues he brought up. He brought up conference championship games. He wrote, quote, "Meanwhile, we'd be reducing majority of conference title races to anti-climaxes, but a 2014 playoff with no conference title game stakes would drain most of the excess meaning from college football's biggest weekend." Is this a con of expanding to 24 teams in the playoffs?
7: No. For me, this is cranberries on the Thanksgiving dinner table.
12: I don't even need cranberry.
7: Like, if that went away, I'd be totally fine.
12: Yeah.
7: I know that there are several traditionalists out there that are like, Spencer, how dare you? How dare you ruin my Thanksgiving setup? And I would argue that
12: it's a little stronger about cranberries.
7: Generations older than ours that are most notably arguing for it, though my wife does love cranberry sauce. You could take the cranberry sauce away, and Thanksgiving dinner would still be just as amazing. You can take conference championship games because of what they've become recently. Like, they had their time. It was great at one point. Now, after what we watched the last few years, it's like, huh? I mean, okay.
12: Playoffs already at 12.
7: No. Yeah, you can take them away, and I'm just fine. So I actually don't think that that is a con that the championship comp or the conference championship games would potentially go away.
12: Does, you know, because it's becoming NFL-ish, right, in the playoff setup, does the division champ matter? Only as it pertains to home field and seeding, right, in the NFL? It doesn't matter who wins the conference that much. It's a nice idea. Like, by itself, I like conference championship games. I think that's cool. But when you look at it with the overall scheduling of we've got to wrap up the season so we can transfer portal and recruit and get into the next one, there is an issue. You need to eliminate that week. So as it pertains to scheduling, I don't like conference championship.
7: If you're going to punish teams for losing their conference championship games when other teams are not playing and didn't qualify for a conference championship game, and then that just sat by and watched other teams playing conference championship games somehow elevated, there's a huge
12: issue. Are you talking about Miami?
7: There is a
12: granted,
7: huge
12: they made a nice run,
7: issue right there.
12: Yeah. Brigham did not benefit from qualifying for said conference championship game.
7: Ah, Shane Reese, get rid of championship games. If you are going to punish the loser of that game, then get rid of them. At least maintain that position. And that did not happen last year, specifically for BYU. So no issue if those go away. Okay, issue number three. He wrote, quote, I'm a big believer in rivalry games and the general college football experience. Your team's games are personal to you no matter what extra meaning they might or might not have to the rest of the world.
12: Yep.
7: Maybe we'll never lose interest or stop watching or take a week off here and there, but I don't really want to find out where the line is. So he's talking about general college football and the experience of watching it. He doesn't want to find out where the interest drops off if we keep expanding.
12: Yeah.
7: Do you think this is a con?
12: No. I think we love Cougar football, and we're going to be watching no matter what. And if they said there were 16 regular season games, I would be all for it. Like, if we started in August or went into January, I would love it. Because I, outside of the gospel, restored gospel of Jesus Christ and my family, I love BYU football more than anything else, BYU sports in general. So if they added to this, I would love it. I'm all in. I've changed my mind a little bit on this. I actually love all of this.
7: You've shifted?
12: I have shifted, yeah.
7: The tune.
12: I have gained more knowledge and light and understanding, and I have now formed a different opinion.
7: Is this the movie that you didn't really like the first time you saw it, and now that you've seen it a few more times,
12: If I saw Tenet again, maybe it'd be that one. I've only seen it once. But people say give it another shot.
7: For me, It's Napoleon Dynamite. The first time I was like, this is so
12: what is this?
7: So weird, but I love it.
12: Well,
7: now
12: that's a Brigham film right there.
7: I love it.
12: Shout out to Jared Hess, John Heater, and everybody.
7: Anchorman also gets funnier every time I watch it.
12: That was a staple of our BYU experience because it came out when we were here. Plus, we are Anchorman.
7: I still like 16 teams and still think that's the perfect number.
12: It probably is.
7: But between staying at 12, like if it's 12 or 24 and nothing else, because of what has happened to a team like BYU in each of the last two seasons,
12: yeah, we welcome it.
7: Then naturally, I'm inclined to say, all right, let's go ahead and expand just so BYU finally gets a seat at the table, even if it's a seat in the back right now.
12: Can I add to this conversation by looking at the percentage of teams in a couple of different sports? And how that looks across the NCAA? Can we show that graphic?
7: You do math on live TV, or have you already done the math?
12: No, I've already done it. I'm not you. 12-team football playoff. That's 8.7%.
7: Out of 138 college football Division I teams.
12: 24 is 17.4. Okay, so 17.4. Is that a lot? Men's basketball is 20.8 now starting this year. Women's is 21.1. Women's volleyball is 18. Men's volleyball is 15.8. 12's not that many.
13: But it's going to ruin everything.
12: I know that it's different in terms of those sports. You can play like back-to-back days. Football is once a week. It's different. I understand that. But even then, it's kind of lower than all but men's volleyball, which I think needs to be expanded to 16, by the way, not 12. They finally went to 12 this year. Football, we just had 12 this year.
14: The one thing that football has...
12: I would say 24 teams, not too bad in the overall percentage there.
14: I like the percentage argument. The one thing I will say in the case of football is the physical demands of the sport are very different than every other sport that is on that
12: screen. They're also getting paid
14: correct
12: a certain amount.
14: Correct.
12: That we can sort of be like, well, let's justify this this experience even more.
14: Mm. As far as the general college football experience goes, though... No, I'm all in, but maybe that's because I've been all in forever. Like, is there a fence sitter? Is there
12: forever.
14: A fence sitter group that's like, expanded 24, I'm out.
12: I think the fence sitter group doesn't know that this is being discussed.
14: Where's that group?
12: They're not that into that.
14: All right.
12: If they're fence sitting college football fan. Okay, topic number two. From football to basketball, John Rothstein of CBS Sports reports, as of Friday, the men's basketball team, they're going to play Northwestern in the Delta Center as a part of the non-conference schedule. Do you like the Alexei Kostic reunion game?
14: I do. I love another neutral site game for BYU. I like the Cougars playing multiple games at the Delta Center in future schedules combined. I think it's always a fun venture for those teams and those guys to be able to play at the home of the Utah Jazz and give fans a different experience. Yeah, I like it, and I like that it's Northwestern. It is interesting that Alexei ended up at Northwestern, and now BYU is going to be facing their former teammate, though he was only in Provo for one season. It's another Power 5 matchup. I think those are good for BYU, and it's probably a quad 2 game, which I think Kevin Young was looking for more of. Like, give BYU more quad 2s and quad 3s to break up, like, the stark contrast between quad 1s and quad 4. Like, I think
12: well, 3 and 4 are kind of the same.
14: I think you're looking for those middle-tier games, specifically quad 2 games. I think this is a good chance to be a quad 2 game.
12: Yeah, they won an NCAA tournament game in 2017 in the Delta Center over Vanderbilt. And then the second round, you have the meme of that kid saying, oh, my gosh, crying. That
14: yes.
12: famous meme. That's a Northwestern fan. I like it. I think it'll be fun to see Alexei again. I wish he was on BYU's team. He could have been a good shooter. It would be quad 2 based on their net last year.
14: Yeah.
12: They stunk in quad 1 and 2. They were 4-18 last year. No postseason, went 15-19. But it's part of the Big Ten conversation with BYU, which is interesting. So I like it for all the reasons you said as well. Let's look at some of the other games on the schedule, which, by the way, they're confirmed games, that like officially announced. They're reported and they're rumored games. So we'll break them up. Here's the official games that BYU has right now. Exhibition against Nebraska, October 16th, day before Notre Dame, by the way. Maui Invite's going to be awesome. That's a great tournament.
14: Play three games there.
12: December 9th, Utah State, San Diego State. That's the official what's been announced. Reported, Ohio State in the season opener, Northern Colorado on November 18th, Weber State on December 15th, LaSalle. Shades of the crazy 70s game and triple OT at BYU. That's fun. A TBD date, Northwestern. We just talked about Queens as well. Bobby Hordesky, what up? There are other rumored conversation ones of perhaps Wisconsin neutral. I'm guessing that'd be in Milwaukee. And then UNC at some point. Will there be a return game based on the one they came out here for as an exhibition? We'll see. So let's say BYU does play Ohio State, Northwestern, and Wisconsin. Three Big Ten teams. That's kind of interesting. Two of which are more interesting than, Northwestern's one. But, like, Wisconsin, really, really good team.
14: If you count the exhibition, it's four Big Ten teams.
12: Right. With
14: Nebraska.
12: And Nebraska. Right. Okay, so yeah, a lot of Big Ten. Does BYU need... What else do they need in this situation? They only really have room, technically, if these rumors are true, for one more game, by the way. That'd be it. You get to 14 and you're good.
14: Frankly, if they threw on a quad four game there in the last one, I wouldn't mind. I think the schedule is balanced.
12: Directional school?
14: I think it's difficult.
12: Not named Northwestern? Is Northwestern the most famous directional school?
14: I have no idea. Maybe.
12: It feels like it, right? Is there a more famous directional school than Northwestern? Probably. I can't think of one off the top of my head. But.
14: I mean, does North Carolina count as
12: probably,
14: a
12: directional school? Probably, yeah. There you go. North
14: school?
12: Carolina, exactly. Directional school. Does it have to be double direction to be a directional school? Northwest earn?
14: Listen, is it Bobby Boucher and the SCLSU Mud Dogs? The South Central Louisiana
12: Bobby Boucher.
14: State?
12: I like the schedule. I'm actually the opposite. I would love another quad one or quad two.
14: Oh, you want another one?
12: Doesn't hurt you. It just helps you in the tourney on selection Sunday.
14: I think they have enough. I think they have enough there with what Maui is going to present BYU.
12: Hopefully, three quad one, quad twos of some kind. Utah State and San Diego State should be quad one or quad two. There's five. Ohio State probably six.
14: And Wisconsin, you're looking seven, at seven
12: of the 14. That's only half.
14: Only.
12: I want 10 of the 14
14: to be quad one
12: or two.
14: Man, I want your team to be able to breathe and for you to be able to figure out your roster a little bit.
12: But quad two is different. Like, if you're playing a quad two roadie, that could be a team that's, like, even out of the tourney.
14: Yeah.
12: You know what I mean? It could be 130 on the net.
14: How does it – yeah, how
12: if it's true road, but non-conference, you don't do that a ton.
14: I feel like –
12: a lot of neutral.
14: Kevin Young is getting closer to what he ultimately wants. Like, he said it was going to take him a few years to build the ideal schedule, and he's learning as he goes. I think this schedule, top to bottom with what has been officially reported, then reported by other entities and rumored, is as close to balance as he has had it since he's been at BYU.
12: And it's less like, hey, we want to put AJ at the Garden against Clemson sort of vibe. Like, there's still good talent and want for BYU, but it's a different – situation without AJ, right?
14: All right. Our question of the day. If you could add any team to BYU basketball's non-conference schedule, which team would you add? You can go anywhere you like with this. At Royal Coug chimes in on X, says Duke, but not on a neutral court, although that's probably the only way either school would do it. Going 100%. To Cameron Indoor Stadium would be very cool, but hosting Duke at the Marriott Center would be absolutely epic.
12: Oh, it would be so awesome. How many true roadies quad one does Duke play a year? They play a lot of big neutral games.
14: How many true quad one road games in non-conference does Duke play?
12: I'm guessing.
14: Have they played like one in the last 5 years?
12: I'm guessing it's very few. How many does BYU play? It's like one a year, right? Is BYU playing one this year?
14: BYU has changed that philosophy in recent years.
12: Is BYU playing one this year? Road, non-con? No, right? Maybe
14: BYU played at Providence 2 years ago.
12: Yes, that didn't go well. Wisconsin neutral could be one, but I'm talking road game. Because remember, that was the conversation they had last year, is we need to prepare ourselves for that so that it's not just a slap in the face when you get into Big 12 play.
14: At Puka Jimmer chimes in, Kentucky!
12: We all want that
14: one. 3 exclamation points.
12: We all want that one. That'd be great.
14: At Neil DH 1972, Alabama.
12: Oh, yeah.
14: I want another shot at those guys,
12: yeah,
14: says Neil.
12: They only make 18 threes instead of 25. Okay.
14: You take response four, Jerem. Tell me how you feel about that submission.
12: Ron Pinson, Gonzaga. I just love watching those battles. Go Cougars. I would like it, yeah.
14: A non-conference matchup with Gonzaga.
12: Absolutely. I think that'd be great. In any form, neutral, road home, whatever. I think that'd be fun.
14: Weigh in on X, Facebook, and Instagram. You are the schedule maker. You get to finalize BYU's schedule with one more team, whoever you want it to be. Let's pick up the tempo and move into the hurry-up drill, beginning with some more basketball.
12: Your guard Dawson Baker joined Jason and Hance at the Fan Fest in Huntington Beach. By the way, that looks super cool. On Saturday, and he spoke about how his injury recovery is going.
15: It is. It's a long recovery, but it's been really good. There's been no setbacks. We have a full-time PT I work with, and I work out every morning with him, and so I'm working my butt off to get everything feeling right, and it's been going really good. I've been feeling really good about everything. We're on pace with everything, and so I'm super excited about it, and I've been more motivated than ever just having an injury like that to get back to playing again.
12: How you feeling about that?
14: I like every bit of that. No setbacks, full-time physical therapist, working out with him every morning, and more motivated than ever because of the injury to get back. I am encouraged by that, and I hope that Dawson gets an opportunity to go and show his game again, because we have seen flashes of brilliance from him in some key games and critical moments, and it would be a shame if he's not able to display that for BYU at least one more time,
12: Agreed. More
14: season.
12: It's not common to have a full-time physical therapist, by the way. That's rare. So that's great for Dawson. Love it.
14: BYU men's golf. Teeing off this morning at the NCAA Regionals in Athens, Georgia. Are you expecting at this point, Jerem, BYU to qualify for Nationals? Expecting?
12: Yes, because they are ranked fourth highest ranked group in there. Hopefully, you know, they can hang with Auburn, Illinois, Vanderbilt, and BYU's ranked fourth. Let's go.
14: By the way, BYU currently in first.
12: Nice.
14: 8 under par as a team through 11 holes. Very early, but off to a good start.
12: Number one Auburn's in the group, by the way.
14: Finish in the top five, and you're on to Nationals.
12: Let's go. Over the weekend, Jim Fredette was humbled by his son. Listen to this.
16: Hey, Taffy. Who do you think the best BYU basketball player is?
17: AJ Amonte.
16: Who?
17: AJ Amonte.
18: I'm right here.
12: Does he have the ultimate trump card because his jersey is retired? And he is James Taft Fredette?
14: Yes. I guess jersey's retired right now. He still owns the spot. But it is hilarious that his son is wearing an AJ DiBonza jersey and saying, oh, AJ is the best BYU basketball player.
12: I do think we need to have a conversation about, an updated one, about was that the greatest season in BYU history from an individual or not?
14: AJ's?
12: Yeah. We need to have an
14: over
12: updated
14: Jimmers?
12: Combo. And Danny. I think we need to have a combo.
14: Summer topic and a loaded
12: is
14: one.
12: Is number one pick greater than National Player of the Year?
14: You think BYU fans will come with strong opinions on that? Like the greatest individual season
12: I smell
14: BYU
12: June
14: history?
12: 5th.
14: AJ, Jimmer, or Danny? Holy cow. Will this divide fans into age groups?
12: It might. Are you 35 plus or are you 20 something? Yeah.
14: Hey, the BYU Marathon Kid is back at it again, this time running around the Wilk.
12: Nice.
14: Okay, so he's done the Marbathon and the
12: Wilkathon.
14: Wilkathon. Which building should he run around next?
12: His name's Sam Johnson, by the way, which is yes. A strong name. I would say let's do the Brim Hall where we hung out with communications.
14: Okay.
12: The Brim Hall.
14: The Brim Hall building?
12: It's not as big. You're going to do a lot more laps, Sam, on that one. Can we get Connor Mance to hang out
14: not
12: with
14: the Kimball Towers?
12: By the way? There's just one tower, but yeah.
14: Tower, yeah. So yeah. The Kimball Tower.
12: The tallest building for the shortest profit.
14: Tower-a-thon.
12: Swicket.
14: Okay.
12: Tower-a-thon. Let's go. 9-seed BYU baseball in the Big 12 tourney this week. Let's go, boys. Tomorrow, taking on 12-seed Texas Tech. We need this one. We need this
14: win
12: to make
14: your
12: up
14: season's
12: for the Big
14: over.
12: 12 title game.
14: Win or your
12: in
14: season's
12: football.
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14: If you missed it on Saturday, fear not. The Bachmeier brothers joined BYU's Fan Fest over the weekend in Huntington Beach. Will we see a Bear to Tiger touchdown this season? That conversation next on BYUSN.
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25: One of the best parts for the Cougs was getting the Bachmeier boys.
26: The Bachmeier to Bachmeier TD connection. How many of those can BYU fans expect?
24: Bear hit from behind as he throws. 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
25: I think people are going to know you more for the good you do than the football you play.
14: We are live at Studio B. This is your day-to-day BYU Sports play-by-play. I am Spencer Linton. He is Jerem Jordan. The Bachmeyer brothers joined Hans and Jason on the desk at the BYU Fan Fest over the weekend and discussed everything from juice boxes to their upcoming concert. And if we will see, finally, that brother-to-brother touchdown connection this
0: season.
14: Hey,
0: brother.
14: Here is that entire conversation from Huntington Beach.
1: You guys making stuff like this?
2: No, we're super grateful for it. I love seeing all the fans smiles. I'm gonna go the whole day just seeing everyone smiling and taking pictures with us. It's probably the best part of being a Coug.
25: Well, one of the best parts for the Cougs was getting the Bachmeyer boys, you know, bringing you guys out of Stanford and getting you in Provo. Just incredible. Just talk about your first experiences through that first year.
2: Yeah, it's been a great experience. Yeah, I think everything happens for a reason, and yeah, we're very, very grateful to be here. And what a wonderful fan base to play for, and I just love being here. And yeah, it's been awesome.
14: What about you, Tyler?
2: Yeah, we had one experience. We showed up, and it was around the time after we committed, and we're showing up, and we were just randomly going and shopping for. I mean, we didn't have any food in the house. We just were going out to eat, and someone kind of stopped us, and they're like, "Are you Tiger and Bear?" And then really immediately just said like we love you guys, like we've been doing some research on you, and we're super excited that you're joining the team. And that was probably one of the first interactions we had with the fan base, and them being that excited from off of day one was a really strong start for everything. And then getting to run out of the tunnel that first game was like the icing on the cake.
1: What excites you guys, and Bear, start with you, what excites you most about heading into your second year with BYU?
2: Yeah, I think we got a lot of veterans coming back, and I mean, we just got that chip on our shoulder, obviously what happened last year, and I mean, I think we're going to do something really special this year. We got a lot of great guys, great support, and yeah, excited to make a really far run this year.
25: A lot of differences going on for you right now, Bear, where you've got a quarterback coaching change. You don't have to win a start. You don't have to fight through three guys. You just have to retain the start. So talk about the mindset coming into this fall camp as compared to where you were this time last year.
2: Yeah, I mean, you always want to compete every single day. But I think just stepping into that a deeper leadership role, I guess, in a sense. Yeah, I mean, we got a lot of great guys, and I just have to do my job, and we'll find success.
1: Let's talk receivers, Tiger. Lots of opportunities for that entire group this year. Give everybody an idea of what that room is like, and what are the expectations that you guys have for yourselves this year?
2: Yeah, just to go out and make explosive plays. Coach Fessy is always talking about the receivers as being the light of the team and being the playmakers of the team. And through that, making energy. We're always talking about juice. We have a juice award that we give out after the games, and that all starts from the receiver room. And so every single player we have in the receivers room makes plays, has made plays throughout spring camp, and day in and day out. I mean, we're running by the DBs every day, so that's what we're going to bring to the table.
1: You said the juice award? What is the juice award?
2: I'm surprised that it hasn't popped up yet, but we have this. It's a
1: someone actually physically being handed some juice.
2: Someone's physically handed a gold covered on a staff of a juice box, and you get that for being the loudest player on the sidelines, or I mean, loudest player on the field.
1: Wow.
2: It's something we've recently started doing this year. So I'm guessing you guys haven't heard about it yet then, because it's probably the. Probably one of the biggest developments in the locker room.
25: I love that.
1: So, yeah. Wow.
25: Speaking of explosive plays, I still love watching return punts. I think I saw a 20-yard kickoff return from you last year. I remember watching film before you got to BYU, and you had a punt return, I think, for a touchdown with Stanford. You're a great returner. Are you hoping to be back there returning some of those kicks?
2: Yeah, I'm going to be back there making explosive plays, and just watch out Coug Nation, because it's going to happen. And big plays.
25: It's a big
2: year. That's the name of the game.
25: It's a really big year for you, right?
2: Yes, sir. Yes, sir.
1: Speaking of things that are going to happen, last year we did not get to see the Bachmeyer to Bachmeyer TD connection. How many of those can BYU fans expect?
2: A lot.
1: Oh, I like that.
2: We had that one, West Virginia, on the the south-facing end zone on the left side and just kind of barely missed it. It was like a foot away, and so that would have been the one.
25: There were actually three or four.
26: How much, honestly, does that – how much do you guys really want that? I got to – like, if I were playing with my brother, that's something I would – not that I would force it, but that I would really want that to happen. How big of a deal would that be for you guys?
0: Yeah, it'd be awesome. We really want it to happen. There's obviously the fine line of staying true to the progression, but we really want it to happen.
2: Yeah, we got to give a media answer for that one, but yeah, we want it to happen. It's going to happen. So
25: I always wondered, like at dinner, if Mom was like, you know, Bear, your brother was open
0: all the time.
25: I guarantee it. I guarantee it happens. Like, you know, your brother's open.
0: Yeah,
25: you can throw it to him a little bit.
0: Yeah.
25: I wanted to talk to you just a little bit more specifically about the quarterback coaching change. I know Coach Matt was incredible. I know you had a great relationship with him. I know Aaron Roderick has been incredible with your development. But just talk about, even through spring ball, some of the differences that your experience is in the quarterback room.
0: Yeah. Well, first off, love Coach Mitchell. And, wish him nothing but the best. Coach Hughes has been a great transition. He's teaching me a lot. And implementing a lot of new schemes from Coach Hughes' tenure and just his knowledge. So, learning a lot and excited.
26: Who are some of the guys, and this question's for both of you, some of the guys that have, whether they're transfers coming in, freshmen, anybody catch your eye, anybody that's impressed you guys?
2: Yeah, Casper and Terrence in the receiver room have made a bunch of plays during spring ball and expect for big things for them. And the receiver room out of that.
26: What about you, Bear? Anybody catch your eye that way?
0: Yeah.
2: And shout out to Kate Uluave. I probably butchered his name.
26: No, you got it.
2: He's doing really great.
25: You nailed it.
2: Yeah. Sad that he came from Cal, but but yeah, he's a good guy.
25: Well, to Shep's point, Bear, losing the three leading receivers, a tight end, two wide receivers, and having to rebuild. One guy that caught my eye out in spring ball is Roger Salipaga. Talk a little bit about the tight end transfers that have come in.
0: Yeah, I was gonna mention the tight ends. They're so versatile. You can add a hat in the run game, but then you can motion them out in the perimeter. They're very athletic, very sneaky, and they're gonna be dangerous.
26: How excited were you when LJ decided to come back?
0: Yeah, very excited. He's Not only a great player, but he's just a great person. And when I'm in the huddle, you kind of just look around and you look at a Bruce Mitchell, you look at an LJ Martin, you just see what they do off the field and just how just such great people they are and just how much service they do for the community. And it just makes you want to just play so much harder for them. Going back to LJ, he's just a special player, but a great person as well.
25: So, Bear, 3,000-plus yards passing, 500-plus yards rushing, amazing numbers. Do you set, like, a number or a standard or a thought on, I want to do this in rushing or I want to do this in passing? And how much will that balance kind of change as you develop as a quarterback?
0: You don't really think about it. You just want to see the win column go up.
25: That's it. Yeah.
0: Yeah.
25: W's always make it better, don't they?
0: Yeah.
25: They always make it better.
0: It's pretty fun around town when the win column keeps going up. So,
26: all right, this may get a little uncomfortable because I'm going to put you guys on the spot. Hans wanted to ask you something he's a little too nervous to ask, so I'm going to ask for him. We've all seen the videos of you guys, and you've gone out into the community, and you're very musical, and you can sing and play instruments. So everybody was super impressed with what you guys have done. Hans likes to fancy himself also as an entertainer.
25: Yeah.
26: He likes to sing. Hans wants to know what the chances are that your duo could possibly turn into a trio and he could join you guys.
2: We have a show set up. We're putting a date in. It's going to be July 13th probably in Pleasant Grove Amphitheater. Spanish Fork or Pleasant Grove Amphitheater, but Uncle's going to fly out for it. Man, we'll bring you up for a feature song. We'll call it done. Yeah, we'll call it done.
3: I love it. It's done. It's done. We'll just.
26: Will I get an agent like a, one like Neil a Diamond song? On that?
3: All I want one Neil Diamond song. That's all I want.
26: Yeah, he loves Diamond. Neil Diamond. Yeah. Can you mix in Neil Diamond?
2: Yeah, we
26: we'll
2: do some Harvest Moon or Sweet Caroline.
3: There
2: we
3: go. I saw you did some Kenny Rogers. I was like, oh, these guys know their tunes.
26: Wait, so you guys are setting up concerts here?
2: Yeah, we're just probably do something small, have some fun with it. Yeah.
3: How great is that? I will tell you, I love watching you guys play football. I'm also a little bit of a softy. And when I see the videos, I'm like, I just want to hug you guys and be like, you're just the dangest, cutest little guys, and I just love you. It's awesome what you do for our community, honestly. And it means a lot. It means a lot to me. And I think people are going to know you more for the good you do than the football you play. I mean, that's what I think.
26: Well, needless to say, they have been perfect fits for BYU. And, guys, we appreciate you stopping by. I know there are a lot of fans that want to see you and get autographs and take pictures. So thanks for taking a few minutes and stopping by. We really do appreciate it.
0: Thanks for having us on. And go Cougs. Love you guys.
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4: 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I am Spencer Linton. 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
12: Men's basketball scheduling news. CBS Sports' John Rothstein reports Friday that BYU will play Northwestern at the Delta Center in Salt Lake, part of the non-conference schedule. No date quite yet on that one. Former Cougar Alexi Kostic transferred to Northwestern last season.
4: Number four, BYU women's track and field finishes as the runner-up at the Big 12 Championships in Tucson over the weekend behind only Texas Tech. Notably, Jane Hedengren took first place in the 5K, winning by 25 seconds and breaking the facility record in the process. Hedengren also finished third place in the 1,500 meters. Taylor Lovell won BYU's only other individual Big 12 title in the steeplechase and will join us in studio next segment.
12: We bring in the champs. Let's go. Men's track and field took sixth at the Big 12 Championships in Tucson as well. Notably, Carter Cutting won the 1,500. Joining Creed Thompson as the men's lone individual winners. Up next, BYU men and women's track and field in the NCAA regionals next week in Arkansas.
14: BYU baseball finishing their regular season against number 14 Kansas, and doing so with some style on this solo home run to walk it off from shortstop Ryder Robinson.
7: As Ryder Robinson drills one to right, and that will get out of here! That's a walk-off winner! Ryder Robinson lines one to right, and right over the wall for the 5-4 win.
14: I believe he has the BYU Sports Nation karma, Jerem.
12: Yes, he does. I went Friday night, by the way. Great game. Unfortunately, BYU lost by one, but they were down 6-0.
14: The warning track. It ended at the warning track.
12: I know, right? It was crazy.
14: Robinson finished this game on Saturday, 4-for-6 with that home run, a double, two runs batted in, and then, yes, a 5-4 win in 11 innings. The Cougars finished the regular season 27-27 overall, 14-16 in Big 12 play. Four more Big 12 wins than they had last year, and earned the number 9 seed in the Big 12 tournament. The Backcats will play Texas Tech in the first round of the Big 12 tournament tomorrow in Surprise, Arizona. Their NCAA tournament metrics not as good as they were last year, so some work to do for sure in the Big 12 tournament.
12: They probably have to win it to get in.
14: Yep.
12: Number 24 men's golf tees off this morning at the NCAA Regionals in Athens, Georgia. BYU enters the regional as the number 4 seed. Top 5 teams advance currently. BYU in second place, 7-under through 11 through 13 holes.
14: Former Backcat Justin Sterner throws one scoreless inning for the A's in a 10-1 loss to the San Francisco Giants last night. Sterner now with an ERA of 4.03 in 22 and a third innings of work this season.
12: And congrats to former BYU star Yoli Childs, who scored 33 points, had 14 boards, 6 assists, to help lead the Kobe Storks to a 109-93 win over the Fukushima Firebonds to win the B2 League Championship in Japan. He was named playoff MVP because he put up a 26-11-5. How about that?
14: On average?
12: On
14: in the playoffs.
12: Average.
14: After the break, Big 12 champion Taylor Lovell joins us to recap winning the steeplechase and being the best in the Big 12 in that event. What does she have her sights set on next? This is BYU Sports Nation.
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14: Welcome back to BYU Sports Nation. I am Spencer Linton. He is Jerem Jordan. And it is time that we bring on another champion, is it not, Jerem?
12: Yep.
14: And do so with the Big 12 steeplechase champion, Taylor Lovell, is
12: Taylor
14: back
12: Lovell's
14: in
12: here.
14: Studio.
12: Let's go. What's up, Taylor? How you doing?
13: Hi, I'm good. How are you guys?
14: Or should I call you T-Love?
13: I did not know that that was going to be asked in that interview. I was shocked. I was like, oh, I didn't know someone had told him that. But, yeah, you can call me whatever you want.
12: Is that what the team calls you, T-Love?
13: Mostly, I feel like they just call me Lovell because we have multiple Taylors, so it's like, I'll just call one Lovell.
12: You get the last name treatment.
13: It helps. Yeah. But T-Love every once in a while.
12: Nice. Yeah.
4: Okay. You are the Big 12 Steeplechase champion. How has the weekend been after all of the work you put in to get that crown?
13: It was good. I mean, I feel like I was so, like, just prepared for that race, and then it happened, and I was like, okay, on to the next thing. And so it was kind of like, I didn't fully appreciate the whole moment until, like, I got back to the hotel, and I was like, wow, that was a really, like, that was a really fun day. So, yeah.
12: That's what champions say. It was a fun day.
13: Yeah.
12: Today was a good day, I think Ice Cube said, right? Which was awesome. What was the most challenging part of that? Because it looked like you won by a lot. You lapped some people. You kind of cruised in there. It didn't seem super stressful. What was stressful? What was difficult about winning that?
13: It was definitely a new experience with that track. The steeplechase pit was outside of the track.
12: Mm.
13: And so it changes how you run the race. It's 7 laps instead of 7.5. You start hurdling immediately. And so just trying to, like, find the angle for those water jumps was a little struggle. Like, it was a little bit of a struggle. And trying to figure out pacing.

0: What were the conditions like in Arizona as you were running?
1: I actually didn't think it was that bad.
2: Like, I read 78 degrees.
1: Yeah, I think it was like low 80s, 70s. Like, it was really nice. There was a little bit of wind before, but it died down for our race, so I was great.
0: And you're an Arizona native, so you're used to that.
2: You know the deal.
0: What did it mean to you to win the Big 12 championship in your home state?
1: It was so fun, because that's where, like, I started running. And so, like, to have such a, it was almost like a full circle moment of like, wow, like I started running in Arizona and now I got to do this like huge thing back in Arizona. And so it was kind of like just like a huge like confidence builder and just like a boost going into this next part of the season.
2: Six of the top 11 were from BYU, four on the podium, mm-hmm. and three with you. What was that like?
1: It was so fun. I love my steeple group. They're so fun. We have so much like just like good energy and good vibes, and to have those people up on the podium with me was so fun. And I just love those girls. We get to push each other every day and to see what we can do, and I'm so proud of them for like pushing hard and getting up there. So
0: we have joked that BYU is steeple you, but yeah. Taylor, there's something
1: yeah.
0: happening.
2: It's okay. Steeple you, baby.
0: It's straight up. Like, what? Why is BYU as a collective group on the men's and women's side so good at the steeplechase?
1: I mean, we have amazing coaches here. Like, we have coaches who really, like, they know what they're doing and they research and they're constantly trying to improve. And so when you have coaches who are always doing that, you know the athletes are going to always improve as well. So I think the coaches know what they're doing. And then we also have so many people who come to the school to make each other better, and so then everyone just elevates every single year. So I think that it's just a combination of the people and the coaches.
0: The steeple pipeline, Jerem.
1: Oh, yeah.
2: Yes, it is. It's awesome. NCAA Regionals coming up next week in Arkansas. The women's team as a group has been ranked in the top five all year. What are the expectations in Regionals to get to Eugene for Nationals?
1: The expectation is just to compete and to put yourself in a place where you can, like, you can make it to Nationals. Because regionals is all about your placement. And so I think everyone is going to talk to coach, find their plan, and try to execute. So, yeah.
0: You also had a podium finish in, and correct me if I'm wrong, in the 5K. Mm-hmm. You take sixth overall. BYU dominates that race as well. Jane Hedengren wins it. Mm-hmm. What is that like for specifically the distance runners when you see so many BYU jerseys around you, not just in the steeplechase, but in multiple races? Like, everyone is on the podium with you.
1: Yeah, no, it's fun because we know that we can do it. And it's even more fun when you have people to like work together and pull everyone along. Like, I think there was three of us running that whole race together and nice. It was so fun. Like, and then at one point, like, I'm not going to lie, I was hurting in that race. And so, like, I had to, like, my teammates came and then they pulled me. And so it was just so fun. Like, we just love what we get to do. So when we get to do it all together, it, like, boosts everyone's energy. And we had the entire track team along the sides cheering us on. Like, it was such a cool experience. So it's fun to have BYU everywhere.
2: What's going to be like running in humidity next week? How does that change things?
1: I think it just... I don't think it changes too much. It's just like all your preparation before means so much more. Like, you need to make sure you're hydrating. You need to make sure that, like, you have your ice vest. You have all those things to make sure that, like, in the race, you'll be okay. I don't think it changes too much for me. I mean, hot is hot and humid is humid, and you just got to keep going. Everyone's in the same conditions.
2: When do you wear an ice vest?
1: You'll have warm up, and then once you're like doing drills and things, you put on the ice vest and it helps. Yeah.
2: Helps cool down a little bit before you go. Mm-hmm. Gotcha.
0: There you go. You are the Big 12 champion. What is next in your list of goals or things that you are seeking after?
1: You know, me and coach have talked about my goals, and I think we talked about it maybe twice, once or twice. And then we just haven't talked about it again because we are very focused on like the progress and how we're going to get to that goal. And I feel like when you're focusing on the goal, you kind of lose focus of like what you need to do to get there. But if you're focusing on the progress, the goal is going to come. And so we've mostly just focused on that progress. And then she and I know what the goal is, and we'll try to get there.
2: We'll chat after Nationals.
1: Yes.
0: Sounds good. We will do that.
1: Sounds good. I would love that.
0: She is T-Love, Taylor Lovell, on BYU Sports Nation and the Big 12 steeple champion. Thanks for being with
2: us. Coming on, Taylor. Good to see you.
1: Thank you so much.
0: Giving you some karma for your next adventure.
1: I love that. I would love all the karma.
2: Take the
1: karma.
2: Next week. Let's go.
0: Let's go. Thanks, Taylor.
1: Good to see you.
0: All right. We'll wrap up today's show after the break with our elite voice of the day and a rise and shout out to an

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0: 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In from at PNW Coug, who says Duke. We call it the, quote, stick it to Stephen A. Invitational, end quote.
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6: Nice job by BYU Baseball. They do this when the other team has a senior day, too. They gave out some Pro V1s to the Kansas baseball team as well. Congrats.
0: They also walked it off. Fantastic. Our thanks to today's guests, Bear and Tiger, Bachmeyer and Taylor Lovell.
6: Sorry to Dennis Pitt. I ran out of time.
0: For Jeremiah and Spencer, we'll see you tomorrow. Go Cougs!
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11: 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Today on Finding Center, the theme is Turning Towards Improvement. David Brooks, a political and cultural commentator and op-ed columnist for the New York Times at the time of this address, will give his message entitled Finding the Road to Character.
12: I'm going to talk a little about some of the things I've learned in life, about how to lead a good moral life, and then talk about what kind of citizens I think we all need to be to have a good democratic culture and have a healthy democratic character. My life started out in unpredictable form. I grew up in Greenwich Village in the 60s to somewhat left-wing parents. When I was five, they took me to a bee-in where hippies would just go to be. And one of the things they did was they set a garbage can on fire and threw their wallets into it to demonstrate their liberation from money and material things. And I was five, and I saw a $5 bill on fire in the garbage can. So I broke from the crowd, reached into the fire, grabbed the money, and ran away. And that was my first step over to the right. And then when I was seven, I read a book called Paddington the Bear and decided I wanted to become a writer. I remember in high school, I was already deeply into writing. I wanted to date a woman named Bernice. She didn't want to date me. She wanted to date some other guy. And I remember thinking, what is she thinking? I write way better than that guy. But those were her values. And then when I was 18, the admissions officers at Columbia University, Brown and Wesleyan, decided I should go to the University of Chicago. And the saying about Chicago, it's a very heavy, cerebral place. The saying about it is, it's a Baptist school where atheist professors teach Jewish students St. Thomas Aquinas. And so they have t-shirts they wear that says, sure, it works in practice, but does it work in theory? So super intellectual. And I was pretty cerebral in those days. I did a double major in history and celibacy while I was at Chicago. But I did have the big break of my life that happened there, which was that William F. Buckley, a prominent columnist, came to campus, and I wrote a very mean parody of him for being a name-dropping blowhard, which he apparently found funny, because at the end of his speech, he said to the student body, David Brooks, if you're in the audience, I want to give you a job. And that was the big break of my life. Now, sadly, I was not in the audience. But I called him up 3 years later, and the job was there. And I was set. And my career has had a pretty steady and very boring trajectory. I'm a conservative columnist at the New York Times, which is a job I liken to being the chief rabbi at Mecca. I do a show on PBS called The News Hour, which is a very great show that was formerly hosted by Jim Lehrer, which it's a show, with, I think, with a lot of civility, great values, but a certain seasoned audience. So if a 93-year-old lady comes up to me in the airport, I know what she's going to say. I don't watch your show, but my mother loves it. And so we're very big in the hospice community. And then I started writing these books and reading these books. And as I've written more books and read more books, as I get older, I get a little more sensitive, a little more feminine. I'm the only American man who finished that book, Eat, Pray, Love, if you remember that thing. By page 123, I was actually lactating, which was surprising to me. And then I wrote 4 years ago a book called The Road to Character, a book on character. And I learned that writing a book on character doesn't give you good character, and even reading a book on character doesn't give you good character. And so when you walk through the career side of life, you walk with a certain set of values. And we take kids who start with the intensity of life, and we feed them into the college admissions process, which teaches them that status and achievement are at the core of life. And then they get out and they lead the kind of life that I led, which was a life in the meritocracy, trying to make it, trying to achieve, trying to contribute, trying to build up an identity. And this meritocracy does give us a lot of achievement. People are driving here from Salt Lake City, all these great companies that are lining the highway, and they're to be saluted and honored. But there are things in the meritocracy that if you take it unadulterated with no other moral system, are actually lies. The first lie of the meritocracy is that career success makes you happy. And I'm the poster child for that's not true. The second lie of the meritocracy is the lie of self-sufficiency. that you can make yourself happy, that if you can win one more victory, lose 15 pounds, get really good at yoga, you'll be happy. You ask people at the end of their lives what made them happy. It was not self-sufficiency. It was moments of utter dependency when they were utterly dependent on somebody else and somebody else was utterly dependent on them. The third lie is that life is an individual journey. We buy kids this book called Oh, the Places You'll Go by Dr. Seuss. And in that book, there's an individual kid graduating from college, and his life is a series of experiences on the way up to success. He has no friends, he has no relationships, he has no connections, because we think of life as an individual journey. If you give that book to immigrant groups, they hate that book, because that's not life as they experience it. The fourth lie is that you can create your own truth. You have to come up with your own worldview. That truth is not something outside of you locked into the natural order of the universe. It's something you create on your own. And if you tell people that you have to create their own truth, very often they will not be able to do that. And then there are all the lies of the meritocracy and the culture of the meritocracy, that you are what you accomplish, that you earn dignity and respect by attaching yourself to prestigious brands. The emotional of the meritocracy is conditional love. You earn your way to be loved. The anthropology of the meritocracy is that you're not a soul to be saved. You're a set of skills to be maximized. And the big lie at the head of the meritocracy, which is the really corrosive thing, is that people who've achieved more are worth more than other people. And if you want to tear apart your society, that's a good lie to introduce. A few years ago, there was an Israeli daycare center that had a problem. Parents were coming in late to pick up the kids. And so they imposed fines on the parents who came in late. The number of parents who came in late doubled. And that's because before, picking up your kid on time was a moral responsibility of the teacher so they could go home. Once the fine was imposed, it was no longer a moral responsibility, it was an economic transaction. The moral lens had been taken away and the economic lens had been put up. And our society does a reasonably good job, just in the course of daily life, of taking off the moral lens and helping us see life through an economic lens, of making us more morally numb. And that certainly happened in my life over the course of achieving far more career success than I ever thought I did. I was writing, and writing is a lonely profession. And then when I succeeded, I found out it was lonelier still. For The Road to Character, I was on book tour for 99 consecutive days, and I ate 42 consecutive meals alone at an airport, airplane, or hotel. And in the course of the career, just by drifting along and paying too much attention to those things, you come to desire the wrong things. You desire reputation, and at least in my case, you came to idolize time. You value productivity over people. Instead of just settling into deep relationship with people, you've always got a clock in your head, oh, I've got to do this, I've got to do that, I've got to do that. And so you sort of glide through people. And the wages of sin are sin. And my own ditch came in 2013. My kids had left home or were leaving home for college. My marriage had ended. My friendships were in the conservative movement. I wasn't part of that movement anymore. And so I was living alone in an apartment, not having anybody over, trying to work my way through it. Workaholism is a very good way to avoid any spiritual and emotional problem. And the way I described it in the book is that if you went to my kitchen, because I wasn't having people over, you opened the drawer where there should have been silverware, there was just Post-it notes. And if you opened the drawer where there should have been plates, it was just stationery. It was just working. And I was suffering the logical end of the cultural meritocracy, which is to be detached from other people. A lone monad on the way up. And as I was suffering from this, a lot of people were. 35% of Americans over 45 say they're chronically lonely. The largest growing religious organization is unaffiliated. The largest growing political movement is unaffiliated. Since 1999, the suicide rate is up 30%. Since 2011, the teenage suicide rate is up 70%. College depression rates have doubled in the last 10 years. There are a lot of people who just are very lonely, very isolated, and very afraid. And part of it is the culture of the meritocracy. Part of it is probably the internet. The internet is a source of bad communication. We don't commute from our hearts and souls on the internet. We communicate through our egos, comparison. My life is better than yours, that's Instagram. Your opinions are stupider than mine, that's Twitter. We're not programmed, and we weren't created to communicate on this shallow level. And somehow we've entered an age of bad generalization. We don't see each other well. Liberals believe that. Evangelicals believe that. LDS believes that. all groups, all stereotypes, bad generalizations, not seeing the heart and soul of each person, but just a bunch of bad labels. And this, to me, is the core problem that our democratic character has to be faced with. Many of our society's great problems flow from people not feeling seen and known. Blacks feeling that their daily experience is not understood by whites, rural people not feeling seen by coastal elites, depressed young people not feeling understood by anyone, people across the political divides looking at angry incomprehension at one another, employees feeling invisible at work, husbands and wives in broken marriages, realizing that the person who should know them best actually has no clue. And so this, to me, is the core democratic trait that we all have to get a little better at. And that is the trait of seeing each other deeply and being deeply seen. It's a question of epistemology, of understanding each other. John Ruskin, one of my heroes, said, "The greatest thing a human soul ever does in this world is to see something and tell what it saw in a plain way. Hundreds can talk for one who can think, but thousands can think for one who can see." And when you think about it, there's one skill at the center of any healthy family, company, classroom, community, university, or nation: the ability to see someone else deeply, to know another person profoundly, to make them feel heard and understood. And so I've spent a lot of time thinking, what is this skill? How do you get good at it? The first thing we think about, it's not a detached intellectual skill, it's an emotional form of knowing. Our master here is St. Augustine, who said that knowledge is a form of love. Love is a focus of attention. Love is a motivational state to learn more about another. Love is a drive to move in harmony with another. We separate the heart and the head, but Augustine never did that. And when you think about the Bible, you think about all those different cases where people were misseen and misunderstood. In Luke, Jesus is not even recognized by his own disciples. On the road to the Good Samaritan, the Levite sees the injured guy by the side of the road, but he doesn't really see him. Only the Samaritan sees him. They're always playing with different sorts of recognition. The biblical word for know in Hebrew is yada, and it has dozens of different usage which cross our lines of head and heart, meaning everything from sexual intercourse to being loyal to someone to entering into covenant with people. And so the Bible is written in a language that puts deep knowledge and deep emotion at the heart of what we do. And so I've tried to study people who are really good at seeing and knowing and making you feel known. And I have this thing at the Aspen Institute called Weave the Social Fabric Project. We go around the country and we look at people who are great at building communities, who are great at relationship. And we call them weavers. And they are geniuses at making you feel heard and understood. That's what they do. And so I look, what do they do? How do they do this? Well, one of the things they do is they plant themselves down somewhere. They're not from anywhere. They're not cosmopolitans. They've picked one spot of ground that they really care about, and they know where they're from. They know who their people are. They're rooted. There's a woman I met who I was describing earlier to some students named Aisha Butler in Chicago. And Aisha was living in Englewood, which is a tough neighborhood in Chicago. And she was going to move out because it was dangerous and she had a 9-year-old girl. And on the day she was moving out, she looked across the street and saw a girl in a pink dress playing in an empty lot with broken bottles. And she turned to her husband and said, "We're not going to leave that. We're not going to just be another family that left that." She planted herself down in Englewood. She Googled volunteer in Englewood. She just volunteered and volunteered. Now runs a big community organization there. And if you go to the stores in Englewood, their t-shirts that say, "Proud daughter of Englewood, proud son of Englewood." So she made a commitment to a place. One of my favorite expressions comes from psychology. It says that all of life is a series of daring adventures from a secure base. You know who you are, you've planted themselves down, you therefore have the security to go abroad. And a lot of the weavers we admire, they love being the only person like them in the room. There's a woman named Sarah Heminger, who's a favorite of ours, grew up in Indiana. Her dad was in the church and found out that their pastor was embezzling money. So their dad reported it. And instead of getting rid of the pastor, they shunned Sarah's family. So she grew up for 8 years not being invited to parties, sometimes at Christmas parties for her own grandmother's house. She and her brother had to sit in a different room because they were shunned. She knew what true isolation was. Then she went to Johns Hopkins. She was riding a bus in Baltimore and saw some kids outside of school. And she saw those kids, young African-American kids in Baltimore, and said, I know exactly what they're feeling. I recognize that isolation. And so she put herself in the context of spending her life now with those kids, people completely unlike herself, a Midwestern white girl. But they get a thrill out of people completely unlike themselves and making that human bond and being transparent. And this is the third trait of people who know others deeply. They're emotionally transparent. A few years ago, my wife and I joined a community. I was invited over to their house in about 2015. And it was a couple named Kathy and David. And Kathy and David had a friend in the D.C. public schools who had a friend whose mom had health and other issues, so it often had nothing to eat and no place to go. And they said, well, James can stay with us. And then James had a friend, and that kid had a friend, and that kid had a friend. And by the time I came there in 2015, there were like 40 kids around the dinner table and 15 sleeping around various houses. They created this big chosen family. And I walk in, and I'm a reticent middle-aged white guy, and I reach out to shake the hand of one of the kids, and he says, we really don't shake hands here. We hug here. And so I'm not the huggiest person on the face of the earth, but we've been going back and have become part of this community for the past 4 years, and we hug 40 people on the way in and hug 40 people on the way out. And what the kids do is they beam emotional transparency at you and they demand you from it. And so they rewire you into a different sort of person. The reticent guy who, like, a little standoffish, suddenly becomes reasonably good at being emotionally transparent by throwing emotion at other people and having them receive. I took my daughter there once. She said, that's the warmest place I've ever been in my life. And that makes you a much more open person. I was telling students earlier today, I was at a festival a couple weeks ago, and they gave us song lyrics, and they said, pick a stranger in the audience and sing this song into that person's eyes. 3 years ago, I would have had a stroke. But now I can be a little more open because I was trained by these kids in AOK. The fourth thing weavers have done that enables them to know others and be deeply known is they've learned to use their suffering well. We all have moments of suffering, but we can either be broken by those moments or we can be broken open by them. Some people are broken. They build a fragile shell. They curl in. They are afraid to be touched. The part of themselves that is hurting, they just want to shell it over. And those people usually lash out in anger and resentment. There's a saying that pain that is not transformed gets transmitted. But other people, they get broken open. They get more and more vulnerable, more open. They live their life at a deeper level. The theologian Paul Tillich said that what moments of suffering does is they interrupt your life and they remind you you're not the person you thought you were. They carve through what you thought was the floor of the basement of your soul and reveal a cavity below, and then they carve through that and reveal a cavity below. You just see deeper into yourself than you ever knew existed. And you realize when you see into those depths that only spiritual and emotional food will fill those voids. And so they begin to live life at a deeper level. I had a friend who said that when her first daughter was born, she realized she loved her more than evolution required. And I always liked that because it speaks to that deeper level. Some things we do to pass along our genes, but some things down in the deeps of ourselves, there is just some enchanted level, which is where we can find our illimitable ability to care for one another. One of the weavers we met in Ohio is a woman named Sarah Atkins who had the worst thing happen to you that is possible to imagine. She was out antiquing with her mom, and she came home one Sunday evening and opened the door and expected to see her kids and her husband. She said, I'm home, mommy's home. And no response. There's a mattress covering the doorway leading to the basement. She thinks they're playing hide and seek. She rushes down. She sees her husband slumped over. She sees her child on the sofa with what looks like chocolate around him. She feels that he's gone cold. Her husband had killed their kids and himself. Now she lives life as pure service. She helps women who've suffered from violence. She's a free pharmacy. She teaches at Ohio University. Her life is free openness and care. Someone who has suffered unimaginably and yet lives with what Richard Rohr calls a bright sadness. She's seen the worst of the worlds, but there's a brightness and a humor about her, and agape, there's selfless love that she gives out. She told me, I do it because I'm angry at him. whatever he tried to do to me, he's not going to do it. I'm going to make a difference in the world. And that's someone who lives her life openly, because whatever she had to lose, she can lose. And she's going to be open through it all. When you look at these people and how good they are at it, you realize that deep seeing is so difficult. And yet you look around and it happens all the time. I have a friend whose daughter is in second grade and she was struggling. And the teacher said to her, you know, you're really good at thinking before you speak. And at that moment, the girl felt known and respected and understood. And it sort of turned around her whole year because the teacher had seen into her. Anne wrote a book, and one of the chapters is about a place called the Oaks Academy in Indianapolis. One of the little kids was acting out, and the teacher said to him, your conscience must be really small today. And the kid didn't know what a conscience was, but he knew he didn't want to have a small one. And so again, the great teachers have the ability to look in and see into the students. And great friends have that, and great spouses have that. I often think of the time, it happened a few weeks ago, I've mentioned this once or twice in public, my wife Anne was by the front door of our house, and the door was open, and she happened to be looking at an orchid that we have by the front door, and I looked up from whatever I was doing, and I just saw her silhouette pondering the orchid. And it was that weird moment that spouses have when you think, wow, I really know her. And it's one of those moments when reality sort of stops and you become aware of a depth that exists in even the ordinary moments of life, and the deliciousness of knowing someone deeply, and also a deliciousness when somebody sees you. The connections that can happen between people are truly amazing. I had an acquaintance named Douglas Hofstetter, who's an Indiana University cognitive scientist. He was sabbatical with his wife, Carol, and their two kids, who were then like 3 and 5 when Carol died suddenly. And he kept a picture of Carol on the dresser in his bedroom every day, and he looked at it every day. But one day he looked at it with special attention, and he wrote about what he sensed. I looked at her face, and I looked so deeply that I felt I was behind her eyes. And all at once I found myself saying, as tears flowed, that's me, that's me. And those simple words brought back many thoughts that I'd had before, about the fusion of our souls into one higher level entity, about the fact that at the core of both our souls lay our identical hopes and dreams for our children, about the notion that those hopes were not separate or distinct hopes, but were just one kind of hope, one clear thing that defined us both, that wielded us into a unit, the kind of unit I had but dimly imagined before being married and having children. I realized that though Carol had died, the core piece of her had not died at all, and that it had lived on very determinedly in my brain. And so his book is called A Strange Loop. I'm a Strange Loop. And his argument is, as human beings, we are strange loops, and our loops interpenetrate each other. And this is the most local thing imaginable, the most particular and most relational thing imaginable. And yet a vast society of 330 million depends on this local connection, and hundreds and hundreds and millions of these local connections. What does a nation have? It has some basic level of trust. It has some basic level of fraternity, that we basically understand each other at some level, some assumed common humanity. It has a common story. In America, our story and the story here is an Exodus story. We left oppression, we crossed the wilderness, we came to the promised land, and we tried to build that land. Moses was going to be on the great seal of the United States. Benjamin Franklin wanted him there. Martin Luther King talked more about Exodus than he did about the New Testament. For immigrant groups, for people in this church, Exodus is the great story and the great unifying story for our country. We also need a great common project, things we do together. In Genesis, the creation of the universe is described in 9 verses. In Exodus, the creation of the tabernacle goes on for 300 verses. Why does it go on for so long? It's because the Israelites were a fractious people who needed to be unified into a common people. And if you want to unify a people, they have to be able to work together on a common project. My favorite definition of community comes from Jane Jacobs. She was living in the west side of New York City, and this was about 1962. And she's upstairs looking out over the street. She's on her second floor apartment. and she sees a guy pulling a 9-year-old girl angrily. And Jane Jacobs doesn't know if it's a kidnapping or just a father disciplining his daughter. So she's about to go down to check out the situation just to make sure it's not a kidnapping. But as she's walking down, she looks out over the streetscape and notices the butcher has come out of his butcher shop. The lady at the fruit stand has come out into the street. The locksmith has come out into the street. And she writes, "That guy didn't realize it, but he was surrounded. There were people there ready to act if he did anything wrong." And that's, to me, what community is. It's a bunch of people looking after each other, a bunch of people seeing each other and seeing each other deeply, taking the time to really enter into relationship with each other and to depend upon one another and to buttress each other's stories and to buttress each other's behavior. Ann and I have a friend who lives in North Louisiana, and his sister named Ruthie died at a tragically young age. And she was a school teacher and everybody loved her in this town. And she did one thing for the town on Christmas Eve, which was that she would go to the cemetery and she would put a lighted candle on every gravestone just to recognize the dead on Christmas Eve. And she died just around Christmas time, and Rod, our friend, asked his mom, "Do you want to go to the cemetery tonight and do what Ruthie used to do, put the candle up there?" And his mom said, "You know, I'll do it in future years, but it would just wreck me. It's just too soon." And so they decided not to do it, and they drove across town to a family's house, and they happened to drive past the cemetery, and they saw that somebody else had put a candle on every gravestone. And that is sort of what happens in community. The behaviors, the norms, the gifts get replicated and spread around from people who are deeply engaged and deeply seeing one another. And to me, the end result of all this is a sort of joyfulness. You can be happy alone. You win a game, you get a promotion, you feel big about yourself. Happiness is the expansion of self, but joy is the merger of self. It's the kind of thing that happens when you forget where you end and something else begins, when you really are seeing deeply into each other. I have a friend named Christian Wyman, who's a poet living in Prague, and he was writing his poetry on the kitchen table, and a falcon happened to land on the windowsill. And he stared at this bird, and he was stunned by its beauty. And he called his girlfriend, who was in the shower, "Come here, you got to see this." His girlfriend rushes out, dripping wet, and they're just staring at the beauty of the bird. And then the bird, which had been looking at the street, turns and locks eyes with Wyman. And Wyman and the bird are just looking at each other. And Wyman feels, he says, "I felt my stomach crumble in. I felt I was looking into centuries." He's having a moment with eternal creation. And his girlfriend understood the importance of the moment and said, "Make a wish, make a wish." And Wyman wrote a poem, a stanza of which is, "And I wished and I wished and I wished and I wished that that moment would never end." And just like that, it vanished. And so what I've been talking about today is something that seems apolitical, not about democracy. It's just simply seeing each other. And yet it seems to me that is the glue that holds us all together. We're trying to do something that's never been done before and something that's phenomenally hard. We're trying to build the first mass multicultural democracy. Thank you very much.
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17: The first, I would say, was really my conversion experience, which happened when I was about 20, and I was walking down a quiet road in Urbana, Ohio. The sun was setting. It was sort of a beautiful evening, and that was the moment where just seeing the beauty around me on this sort of simple landscape and simple sidewalk, everything kind of pieced together where I sort of felt the love of God, and I felt the presence of that love and the trust that I could have because of that.
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19: On In Good Faith, it's our privilege to hear stories and accounts from believers told in their own words. Our hope is to listen with an open heart, celebrating the power of faith and belief and what those stories mean to the ones who tell them.
20: I'm speaking in good faith with Reverend Sage Cole. She's the pastor and director of Swedenborg Chapel, and we are here in the space, in the Swedenborg Chapel. Thank you, Reverend Cole.
17: You're so welcome. I'm so glad. I'm really honored to be speaking to you today.
20: I have so many questions, okay, as many people do, about what's Swedenborgian is the right pronunciation.
17: Yes.
20: What that means as a Christian denomination. But I first want to ask about something that you are doing right here on the property, which is the Helen Keller Center.
17: Yes.
20: How does this tie in with your mission here?
17: Sure. Well, Helen Keller, who most everybody knows around the globe, really, was in fact a Swedenborgian. She found the tradition when she was about 13 years old and followed the faith her whole life. She wrote a book about her belief called My Religion. So she's one of our most kind of famous Swedenborgian saints. We have been looking at our space here. We're right in Harvard Square, right in the heart of things. And how can we best fulfill our mission of sharing the good news of the Swedenborgian tradition with the world? And Helen is actually, the vision came in 2018 in October, and I was sitting in the library, and I looked up and saw her face on the cover of her book, and everything kind of came together, because I really wanted to use this location where there's so many people from around the world to do more outreach. When I looked up at her face, I thought, this is the perfect person to be lifting up in the world today as a woman, as a woman with a disability, and a woman who was really on the forefront of thinking for her time.
20: She's fascinating to me because of this incredible mind that was really almost in a cage until she found a way to communicate.
17: Yeah, yeah, exactly. And I think this is where she brings a lot to our spiritual life, because she writes in her book how it was Annie Sullivan who really brought her to life. March 3rd was the day that they met, and she always celebrated that as her spiritual birthday. But then in her book about her Swedenborgian faith, she shared that she really felt Swedenborg's writings, that when she discovered those writings and the way he brings the Bible to life, that this was sort of a second awakening for her and a second time of being able to understand herself and to see herself in the world. So, yeah, we're really excited. You know, this pandemic has really come at an interesting time. I was just about to go on a speaking tour to share more about the center and the ideas when everything shifted in March. And so it's great to speak to you, because for the last 6 months, I've been caring for my 6-year-old and my 3-year-old and juggling online church, and, you know, everything's kind of been put on pause. But at the same time, a lot of what's happening in the world right now, the movement for racial justice, a lot of the conversations that are happening are things that Helen Keller would have been supportive of and excited about. So I'm excited that God is still working with this project, even as we have to sort of shift the work that we're doing day to day.
20: For a moment, I'd like to speak more personally.
17: Sure.
20: About how you came to the teachings of Swedenborg.
17: Yeah.
20: And I read in an interview that you had a pretty difficult time of spiritual searching about age 18 for several years. Could you talk to me maybe about your religious background, but mm-hmm. then what you found in that time?
17: Sure, I'd be happy to. Doesn't everybody have a crisis at 18, though? That's always what I assume, but I maybe have done it a little bit more dramatically. But yeah, I grew up without any real religious teaching. My parents were children of the 70s. I was born on a commune, actually, up in Maine. And so there was always a strong sense of goodness and love, but never any conversations about God. Mm. But my parents were seekers. And so when I was about 12, my mother started looking for a church. And she found a Swedenborgian church in Portland, Maine, which I attended from time to time, but never really converted to the faith, was just kind of a questioning, curious teenager, until about 18, graduating from high school, leaving kind of the comfort and security of home and clear expectations, and then entering this crazy world of what do I want to do with my life? And I found that question really oppressive. I think it's like the tyranny of options. There were so many choices available to me, and I really struggled with this wanting to be me, wanting to be faithful to who I was called to be, and really having no idea how to do that, feeling like at any moment I could make the wrong choice.
20: Did you have some sense that there was a God or might be, or that you had a connection or not?
17: Well, it's interesting. I sometimes I think about that pull in me to be me. I don't know that I would have used the word God, but I believed that I was created for a purpose, that there was some kind of true me that I was called to be in the world. And yet I didn't have any faith in that God was there with me in it until about the age of 19, 20. And it kind of came in as a rush. And it was tied to some of what I learned about Swedenborg in my teenage years. I was in college studying philosophy, psychology. I was studying a lot of different religions. It all really coalesced in finally coming to a belief that there was a God. And not only was there a God, but there was a God that was kind of holding me and leading me to become me. that was giving me the opportunities I needed to live into my own identity. And this was huge for me, because I kept feeling like, well, what if that's the choice? Or, you know, that it was always somewhere else and I could be missing at any moment. And when I finally believed in God, and probably the theology of that would be God's providence, that there was a stream of movement that I was a part of, I finally was able to relax and say, oh, okay, I can just look around me and say yes to what I feel called to say yes to, and no, and I don't have to go somewhere special to figure out who I am. That was really big. I sometimes I describe that, and I don't know if people kind of get the fullness of that, but for me, it was huge. It was a really powerful...
20: It sounds like it was peaceful.
17: Peaceful, which, you know, at 18, with all of the questions, it was peaceful. It was, I think, the tyranny of having to go through life feeling like it is all up to us to figure out the right thing, or, you know, is incredibly stressful. I feel for all, it's one of the reasons I feel very moved to be here in Cambridge with all these students around, because the stress of trying to sort out your life without any kind of faith that there is that you are loved, that you were created for a purpose, that you can bloom where you're planted, you know.
20: And that your test scores are not the ultimate determination of worth.
17: Exactly, exactly. Or the college you graduate from or anything. There's a being that is a part of the journey, and that we're vitally important, even as we're tiny little pieces of the universe, and yet we are vitally loved, so... That's really how I came to my faith, and it was tied to my Swedenborgianism in that some of what I learned as a teen really lifted that up. And I was at a college that was tied to the Swedenborgian Church, Urbana University in Ohio, and so they had a Swedenborgian collection. And once I had that aha moment, I really wanted to dive in and just learn more about faith and about what Swedenborg said.
20: And I want to come back to your personal experience, but
17: sure.
20: Let's take a little sidebar here.
17: Sure.
20: For folks who are right now going to Wikipedia,
17: yes,
20: saying Swedenborg, Emanuel Swedenborg,
17: mm-hmm, mm-hmm,
20: born in 1688.
17: Yes. Yep.
20: And really a Renaissance person. He did so many different things, from an engineer, anatomy, all of the stuff I've read about. But in his 50s, April 6th, and I don't remember what year, he starts having, what does he call them, dreams, visions?
17: communion with the spiritual world, he might have said. But yeah, in his 50s, he gives up on searching in the external world, searching for the soul through anatomy, and he just goes into these deep meditative experiences where he communes with the spiritual world, and he has a vision of the Lord, and Jesus tells him that he's called to do this, to report back what he sees, and also to look at the Bible and to bring out its internal meaning. That was really what his central call was. And so for decades, he spends periods of every day communing with the spiritual world, and then...
20: Yeah, this was not a one-time event.
17: It was not a one-time event, and with his scientific background, he comes back and meticulously records his experiences, which makes him a little different than a lot of mystics, because often they say it's an ineffable experience. But for Swedenborg, he was very studious and fastidious, and so he wrote these. There's 30 volumes of his experiences describing the spiritual world, and then also describing the internal meaning of the Bible, which was revealed to
20: him. Is heaven and hell a good starting place?
17: It is. It really depends on what you're interested in. So heaven and hell is like the most concrete, I went to heaven, I saw hell, this is what it looked like. So for people really wanting that kind of concrete and personal experience, heaven and hell is a great book to start. But he also writes more about kind of general, the cosmology of the universe, and in his work, Divine Love and Wisdom, that's actually one of the first books I read, and it's really beautiful and really looks more at how the universe operates, how God operates. God is love, God is wisdom, and how these two forces kind of interact. So if you're more philosophically minded, you might want to start with Divine Love and Wisdom.
20: So as taught here in the church, what is the idea or the essence of what is God or who is God?
17: As I mentioned, love and wisdom are really the central forces of God. So Swedenborg describes that God is, the substance of God is love, and then the form God takes is wisdom. So all of us are kind of a combination of those two forces and energy. And you even can bring in a Trinitarian perspective by saying that God is love and wisdom, and then in the third peg is usefulness. So when love and wisdom come together, useful action in the world is brought about. So God is love.
20: So an inner life that manifests itself in good works, in love.
17: In good works, in love, you know, the perspective of usefulness. It's interesting. So historically, when Swedenborg was alive, this is when the theological debate between faith alone and faith through good works was really high. This is his father was a Lutheran bishop. So the Lutherans were very much on the perspective of faith alone. We're saved by our faith. Whereas the Catholic tradition had the idea of works. And so he was really concerned about this tension. And he comes out kind of in the middle, that it is about works, but it's very much about our intentions behind those works. It's not about completing a certain amount of tasks while we're here on the earth, but it's about being recipients of God's love, living that love wisely in the world, and doing our very best. And it's much more about how our souls are transformed through that work than any kind of production that we can show for ourselves, that we are very holy people. And Swedenborg was very critical of hypocrisy. And much of what he writes about is Christians floundering in the spiritual world with kind of false ideas about God that were getting in the way of just being loving people, you know, and having that love come from a place of innocence versus from a place of any selfishness or ego.
20: For you personally, were there turning points where you thought, because of this either apparent answer to prayer or because of this feeling or connection that you thought, there really is a God and I'm connected, I have enough certainty to act in faith on that?
17: Definitely. I think I can name about two or three sort of mountaintop moments, peak experiences. And the first, I would say, was really my conversion experience, which happened when I was about 20, and I was walking down a quiet road in Urbana, Ohio. The sun was setting. It was sort of a beautiful evening, and that was the moment where just seeing the beauty around me on this sort of simple landscape and simple sidewalk was everything kind of pieced together where I sort of felt the love of God, and I felt the presence of that love and the trust that I could have because of that. That was probably what led me on the path. And then I had another very powerful experience before I decided to go to seminary, which again was really about trust. For me, it's always been every face-to-face moment with God is, I always come away with it with a deeper trust. And, you know, I didn't know about seminary. I didn't grow up with ministers and churches. I grew up, you know, without any of those external manifestations of church. And so when I started feeling called to go to seminary, I thought, I had no idea what that would be. I didn't know how to become a minister. I didn't even, because I hadn't ever had one. So it was a very strange time to be called into something that I didn't know what it would end in or
20: what. What was that sense of a call?
17: You know, it was very much tied to wanting to go deeper into this awareness that I was having. It was very much wanting to share the moment that I experienced of trust with others who were struggling. That was very central. I was working with some teenagers at the time doing youth group, and I found myself really enjoying that and kind of being able and capable of leading people, which gave me sort of the foundation of maybe this could be a job that I could do in the world. So it was coupled with my curiosity and interest and then my experiences, and then it really formed in some deep moments of prayer of just, okay, this will be the next thing, Sage. It's okay. You know, not, you don't have to go over there and find it, but it was very much an offering, felt like an opportunity that I could just say yes to.
20: And you had enough experience with whatever that was to trust that feeling.
17: To trust the feeling, yeah, yeah. I'd say my other experiences have been very much, one very powerful one came in a dream that I almost, you know, I wonder when I trying to think about what Swedenborg must have experienced to experience a spiritual world. And I had a very powerful dream where I was lucid in the dream and I was awake. So I thought, I'm going to find God. I'm awake in this dream. This is an opportunity. And I was walking towards these mountains where God was like laying on the side of the mountain, glowing. It wasn't really a full figure, but it was this amazing experience of love and openness. And I was on a vineyard, which now I've come to understand a little more. There was a gentleman next to me who, at the time, I was working with him, and he was homeless and an addict and very sweetheart, but really struggling. And he was well-dressed and healthy, and he was walking with me. And as I walked closer to the figure of God, I started to kind of rise away from the earth. But I was holding God. I was holding on, and I was never afraid. I was always cared for. And when I woke up from that dream, everything was really different in me. It was amazing. I was in a challenging situation at the time, a challenging relationship. And all of a sudden, I again kind of had that renewed feeling of trust. You know what? One foot in front of the other. You can do this. It's going to be okay. I'm here. And I should say, before I entered that dream, the dream started with me driving in a car, holding two cups of coffee and unable to control the vehicle. And then I hit the car in front of me kind of quietly and then was transported into this place. So it was just a perfect...
20: So you never knew if you spilled.
17: I never knew if I spilled. And it was just a depiction of how out of control we are, how much we're trying to be in control and how hard it is to actually control ourselves and that we don't have to be in control and that God is in fact in charge. And it's all okay.
20: So there's some very modern symbolism. So Swedenborg, you said, felt called from the very beginning, among other things, to talk about the meaning of the Bible.
17: Yeah.
20: And that's actually taught as less than literal, but also more than literal.
17: That's a good way to put it. I like that. I think the insights he brings to Scripture are so meaningful for me because it helps the Bible to stay the sacred text that it is. So the Bible is this incredibly sacred text that is a means of God's communication with the world, and yet it's not always literal. It has these deep levels of meaning, and I think this allows us to hold on to its deep sacredness while also realizing that it's going to speak differently to different times and different people. And
20: so that maybe means not getting hung up on how many animals were on the ark.
17: Or exactly.
20: whatever.
17: Exactly, the time phrase of creation, or and one of the ways I like to say it is that what Swedenborg brought out is how the Bible is descriptive of the spiritual journey of how God moves in each one of us. It's not proscriptive. It's not a lesson book of specific things that we can look to kind of decide whether people's behavior is right or wrong. It's descriptive of this incredible journey that we're all on of growth, development, upheaval, being enslaved, being freed, all for the purpose of entering God's heaven and of, in the biblical language, coming into the holy city that we find in the book of Revelation. What Swedenborg said is that the Bible has three levels of

0: told us everything we needed to hear, but that had become perverted over years through different practices of the church. So I don't see us as Swedenborg as bringing out anything different than what Jesus already shared in his walk on earth. I think Swedenborg just helps to clarify, and he wants to bring us back to the teaching of Christ and also expand it even further.
1: Are there particular teachings of Jesus that maybe right now is a favorite parable or story or something that's a touchstone for you?
0: I think in general, it's the declaration that the kingdom of heaven is here, that it's within you, that it's here, it's right, you know, turn your head quick enough and the kingdom of heaven will be here. You know, Jesus is constantly proclaiming this, and this is what I want to constantly proclaim. I think this is what Swedenborg was proclaiming by sharing with the world, hey, there is a spiritual world. It's real. It's communicating with us through the Bible, through nature's correspondences. To me, that's still really important news that we are constantly forgetting, constantly forgetting to be in awe of everything, of everything around us. And so I think Jesus's the way in which he declared this reality and sought to kind of wake people up to this reality, I think I'm still trying to wake people up to it. I think Swedenborg was trying to. I think many leaders, you know, we need church and we need to keep being woken up because it's so easy to fall asleep.
1: What is that like for you as a person in general,
0: sure,
1: but also specifically as a pastor, to have people coming to a service back when we did that,
0: right?
1: Or now people tuning in to a service. And you can tell me if you feel comfortable doing this or not.
0: Sure.
1: Do you have an example of being able to wake someone up a little bit or help them on their own journey?
0: Yeah. You know, I think it's part of why we do need worship each week, is even within the week we can fall asleep. You know, and I find myself often preaching from my own experience, and you know, I'm not awake all the time. I fall asleep to the awe of it. I get caught up in the cell phone bills and the rigmarole of life and forget its holiness. So I hope that my honesty with my own struggles helps people to identify and to be. I think we have to just all be humble in the fact that we're not yet with the Lord every minute. And that it is one of the foundations of our church, that the spiritual growth is a process. It doesn't happen in an instant when we accept the Lord, that it is a journey. And so I like to be with my congregation and with people on the journey, you know, and on the journey of forgetting and remembering. And I think people, I mean, I don't always know the impact I have on people. I certainly sometimes they're kind enough to share it with me and share that a certain message or a certain teaching had meaning for them. But I'm not the savior of the world, and I'm not. So I definitely see all of the change that happens in this community and in individuals as God's work. And I think if the more honest I can be with myself, with other people, the more God can work, you know. And
1: is that what brings you joy about your faith?
0: I love that our tradition focuses on authenticity. There's no points being earned for showing up. It's one of the reasons I wonder sometimes why we've always been a small church, though. We've never been huge. But Swedenborg himself, you know, he didn't attend church regularly, and he declares in his writings that worship is life, and life is worship. That worship isn't just about an hour on Sunday; it's about the way we live. I love that part. I love the fact that people come because they want to, not because of any desire for external reward. And I love that I can be myself. I worried about that, you know, when I put on the robe, and will I be somebody else? But I think that there's a lot of respect for each person's individuality and uniqueness, and a lot of understanding that we are all flawed. I'm not somehow higher or closer to God because I'm standing up here. And in that way, we figure it out together. You know, we learn together, we grow together, we forget together, we remember together. And it's exciting to me because I have been excited on my own journey, and much of my own journey was by myself. So I really am, I'm happy to be here, and I'm hopeful that my presence here helps more people to not

0: alone on the journey, because that can be sometimes the scariest place. One of the other tenets of our faith that I think really moves me and gives me comfort is in believing that the Holy City is coming to be, you know, and believing that the Holy City is descending, that the Lord is helping us to welcome in heaven into our own lives and into our world. It gives me a lot of comfort in these crazy times, because one of the things Swedenborg talks about is how for heaven to come to be, evil has to come to the surface. That we have to, if we're going to be reformed and change, we have to first see our sins, see what's wrong before they can be purged. And I think I see that happening in our world. And sometimes it feels like the world is getting to be a worse place. But I think the reality is we're looking more deeply. We're seeing our faults. We're seeing our sins. And so we can say no to them and we can move beyond. So I still do believe the world is becoming a better place, even though with the climate and with race relations and our politics, so much is frightening right now, the coronavirus. But I still believe that human beings are able to be more genuine in the world today. They have more freedom in spiritual matters. But I think having faith allows, and the central role of forgiveness in our faith allows us to be more honest.
1: It's been delightful to speak with you. I wish we had another hour.
0: Sure.
1: Pastor and director of the Swedenborg Chapel. Mm-hmm. The website is swedenborgchapel.org.
0: That's correct. Yep.
1: People want to look up pictures, read a little about it.
0: Yeah.
1: I'm excited to do further reading in Swedenborg's writings. Reverend Sage Cole, thank you for speaking with me today in good faith.
0: You're welcome. So good to talk to you.
1: That's our time for today. Thanks to Reverend Sage Cole for generously sharing her stories and her faith. This interview was edited for length. To hear the full interview, go to byuradio.org/ingoodfaith or subscribe to the podcast. In Good Faith is a production of BYU Radio. I'm Stephen Cap Perry. I hope you'll join me again soon, right here, In Good Faith.

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3: It's commonly thought that grandeur brings feelings of awe, that epic and outsized marvels command our attention, our respect and admiration, more than things that are small. In actuality, tiny things, even microscopic wonders, can fill us with an overwhelming sense of gratitude and humility. 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
5: BBC News with Govinda Gill. The Trump administration is setting up what the Justice Department has described as an anti-weaponization fund. It's designed to compensate people the department believes were unfairly targeted for prosecution for political or ideological reasons. It's part of a settlement that's seen President Trump drop a $10 billion lawsuit against the U.S. tax agency. From Washington, Bernd de Boosman reports.
6: President Trump, his sons, and the Trump Organization first filed the lawsuit in January, claiming that both the IRS and Treasury Department had failed to prevent the leak of their tax returns to media outlets. According to the Justice Department, the case was settled in exchange for the creation of an over $1.7 billion fund to compensate people it believes were subject to unfair investigations under previous administrations. While Trump's legal team said that the settlement is for the benefit of the American people, Democrats have moved to block the dismissal and describe the money as a slush fund for political allies, including some charged or convicted in relation with the January 6, 2021 riot at the U.S. Capitol.
5: Kenya's interior minister says at least four people have been killed and dozens more injured during a nationwide transport strike over a steep rise in fuel prices linked to the Iran war. Kipchumba Murkomen said investigations into the circumstances were ongoing. Police arrested over 200 people. Akisa Wandera is in Nairobi.
7: The strike brought parts of Kenya to a standstill with buses, minibuses and motorcycle taxis withdrawing their services. In Nairobi and other major cities, many commuters were forced to walk long distances to work. In some areas, roads were blocked with burning tires and barricades, and police were deployed to clear key roads. Clashes were reported as officers moved in to disperse crowds. Kenya's Energy and Petroleum Regulatory Authority last week raised retail fuel prices by more than 20% after a previous price hike in April.
5: The health authorities in the Democratic Republic of Congo say an American doctor is among the latest confirmed cases of Ebola in the east of the country. The outbreak, which has been declared an international public health emergency, has killed more than 90 people so far. Thomas Mukwana reports.
8: Most of the deaths have been reported in three towns in the DRC's eastern province of Ituri, where the World Health Organization has declared a public health emergency of international concern. The Africa Center for Disease Control has issued a high-risk rating for countries in eastern Africa after two cases were confirmed in neighboring Uganda. Rwanda closed its border after a positive case was detected in the nearby Congolese town of Goma. Kenya and South Sudan have enhanced surveillance and screening at all points of entry. Of the six Americans reported to have been exposed to Ebola, one is said to have symptoms.
5: World News from the BBC.
0: Water was pouring in, vines were growing in through the windows, animals were getting in there. They knew that if they didn't do something quickly, that it probably would be lost forever. Meanwhile, I'm on the other side of the Atlantic, searching for something else, bigger, and I guess a meaning in life in a way. And I think it's that perfect storm of us both searching for an answer that brought us together.
3: His name is Hopwood, Hopwood Dupree. In a midlife crisis, you can always take up marathoning or buy a motorcycle. But Hopwood decided to go big, 50,000 square feet big, when he set his sights on a disintegrating manor house in England and a new meaning in life. This wasn't any old disintegrating British manor house. There are more than one. This structure, Hopwood Hall, shared his name. He tells about it in a new memoir, Downton Shabby, One American's Ultimate DIY Adventure, Restoring His Family's English Castle. I'm Marcus Smith, and this is Constant Wonder. Hopwood Dupree was perhaps the unlikeliest of candidates for a job like this. First off, he was an American, family roots in the Midwest, obsessed with cameras and cinema, smitten with all things Hollywood and California. By age 18, he was studying film at USC, and as soon as he graduated, decided he'd try to break into the industry. He scraped together his savings and maxed out credit cards to direct and star in a documentary, Rhino Skin, The Making of a Movie Star. So here's what was up with that movie. It's one of those classic stories of somebody trying to break into the movie and TV industry. He had his cameraman follow him around as he tried for a year to get, in his words, just one line of dialogue on a network sitcom. But the real foot in the door turned out to be the documentary itself. His youthful determination making it paid off. It was picked up by film festivals, and he was soon jetting around the world from Hawaii to Australia to Europe, promoting it. At the time of Rhino Skin's release, a critic at Variety magazine wrote that Hopwood's willingness to share his rejections and failures manages to turn humiliation into a badge of honor and a very amusing film. Hopwood would continue to work in L.A. as an actor, director, producer for a couple of decades, his initial optimism and grit paying off well, and he was loving life in Southern California.
0: Having left Holland, Michigan as a teenager and moving out to sunny Los Angeles, it was a dream come true. It was palm trees and beaches and that sort of casual, laid-back attitude. The business day didn't really start until later, 10 o'clock, because when people would start making phone calls. I loved the lifestyle of it, and I embraced it. For many years, I almost felt like I was in this holding pattern, probably from about the time I was 18 until I was 40. And I was really lucky and really blessed that my family remained somewhat constant. It didn't feel like we were aging in a way. Of course, I knew we were, but it felt we were very close and nothing rocked the boat too much. And then there was the death of my grandfather, which really shook me up. And then a few years later, it was followed by the death of my father. And both of those, they were two very important figures in my life. And both had a love of history. And I think that changed me. It really, so many people who experience death of a loved one, I mean, it changes your trajectory in life and your perception of yourself and everything.
3: Hopwood got his name from that grandfather who'd passed away, his mother's father. It's a name he did not appreciate in his school days, so he went by Todd, T-O-D, his father's initials. I mean, he loved his grandfather, but that name. When I was a kid, and if somebody started, a 70, 80-year-old man started talking to me about his family history, I would have called him an old fogey. Would you characterize your grandfather?
0: I think if I'd called him an old fogey, I would have been in trouble for a few weeks. He always had a love of history and genealogy and the stories of the family in England and also in Hopwood, Pennsylvania, where they had landed when they came over originally from England. And I really didn't have any interest in history or genealogy or anything like that. It kind of almost went the opposite because my grandfather was such a fan of it, and my parents too, my mother, they loved it. And I think, like most kids, you know, you're kind of want to do something different from what your family's doing or your parents are doing. At least I did.
4: Would you sit there and have your eyes glaze over sometimes?
0: Definitely, because I really was embarrassed of the name Hopwood, and I really didn't want anything to do with it. It was so different than any other name of any of my friends or any of the other neighborhood kids in Holland, Michigan.
4: Did you go to your parents and say, I want to be called Todd?
0: My dad had kind of seen that coming. You know, it wasn't from his side of the family. I think he thought the name was unique and fun, but also unusual. And so he insisted that they include his initials as sort of a out for me, which I was so thankful for that. But my mom and my grandfather loved the name Hopwood. And so when I got to kindergarten, it didn't go over well with the other kids. My first day, I remember crying, being made so much fun of. And so then I just said, I'm going with Todd 100%. And that was it. So I didn't really even think of the name again. I kept it hidden from all my friends. My best friends in high school didn't know Hopwood. They didn't know it.
4: Back to your grandfather and the story of the castle and your family vacations, too. I mean, your whole family seemed to care to talk about the past, and you were looking towards the future.
0: That's exactly right. I couldn't understand what their fascination was with the past. And any vacation we took always had some sort of educational component to it, which of course I, as a child, I didn't like. And when a lot of my friends were going to the beach or going camping or doing, you know, going to an amusement park, and we were traipsing around the U.S. looking at presidential homes and libraries and things like that, following the Freedom Trail on the East Coast. But it was a really unique upbringing. I'm so thankful for it now.
4: So I'm trying to imagine this grandfather of yours, and I'm wondering if when he talked about the castle, was he speaking from knowledge or hearsay? Was this just kind of the family lore and legend?
0: This was passed down for generations about this Hopwood Castle to him, even as a boy. So he knew about it, but there wasn't much information out there. You know, this is before the internet. This is before, you know, you really had to do digging, and there wasn't a lot there. A lot of it did feel like legend, family lore. It felt very much like stories or bedtime stories. It didn't feel rooted in believability for me as a child.
4: Yeah. So if you're an American in those days and you're hearing about palaces and castles, you may have heard about Windsor, you may have heard about Buckingham Palace, but nobody's going to say anything about there's a real Hopwood Hall.
0: Yes. Yeah. And it didn't seem real. And I always just thought if it did exist, it would have been gone hundreds of years ago. I didn't think it would still be there.
4: It was, and still is, having mostly survived a 600-year history. We're talking about a two-story stone and red brick edifice situated just outside of Manchester, England, with battlements on the roof, 60 rooms, Jacobean lattice windows by the dozen, with their diamond-shaped panes of glass glistening like jewels. Oh, there's more. Elaborate interior paneling of oak with ornate plaster moldings on the ceilings, about 30 chimneys, vestiges of a kitchen garden, an Italian garden and fountain, a corn mill, an ice house, a moat, scattered woods on the periphery. You get the idea of its former splendor. Recent years saw the addition of a razor wire security fence surrounding the whole to ward off vandals.
9: This building started as a typical medieval manor house where the lord of the manor would sit on a raised dais. His servants would sit lower down. The problem would have been a fire in the middle of the room with the smoke exiting through the ceiling. So that was the basic one back in the 1400s. That was improved by adding to it in every direction and also adding a floor to give an extra room above the main hall.
4: That's Jeff Wellens, a local historian of Hopwood Hall. He's very quick to put the place into perspective for us Americans, such as here when he was describing for me the ornate oak carvings, which had recently been dated through tree rings.
9: And they can definitely say that tree was cut down in 1426. By the way, how old is America? Can you just remind me?
4: At the zenith of its existence, Hopwood Hall was a bustling institution, employing a village for all its operations, from maintaining the physical plant to keeping its occupants fed and clothed. Here's Bob Wall with a story that demonstrates how a manor house could almost be an entire economy unto itself. Bob Wall is the modern caretaker for the Hall and has years of experience as a historical and heritage building specialist.
10: 4 o'clock one morning, little boy goes into Lady Hopwood's bedroom, shakes the fire up, relights the fire so when Mrs. Hopwood wakes up at 7:30 that the room will be warm, so he tidies up and leaves the room. 3 hours later, her lady's maid comes in. "Good morning, Mrs. Hopwood. What would you like for breakfast?" And she said, "I'll have a slice of toast." 2 years prior to that, her woodsman had chopped the tree down, given it to the charcoal maker, who made it into charcoal, to give it to the blacksmith, who made the plough, to go behind the horse that was in the stable, so he had to go to the stable man, and then there was a leather man that made the leather, and a timber man to make the timber of the plough, to plough the field, to sow the wheat. The farmer then tended the wheat for the 9 months it was in the ground, cut the wheat with a scythe, because again, nothing mechanical, took it to the water mill that they had on site to grind into flour, to give to the baker that they had on site to bake it, who then gave it to the cook to slice it, toast it, hand it to the lady's maid, who would then take it to Mrs. Hopwood, who then said, "Oh, that's very nice, but I wanted butter on it." So we've got the same, we've got the cows, we've got the milk, we've got the milkmaid, we've got... And then, before you know it, for a simple slice of toast, there's about 15 to 20 people. And they might all be individuals to you and I, but they all had families, and they all had wives, and they all had children. So on-site, because we've talked about blacksmiths, we've talked about leather workers, we've talked about stables, we've talked about horses, stable boys, milkmaids. And then she turns around and says, "That's very nice, but I wanted honey." So once you start expanding on it, just for one slice of toast for the lady of the house, you've got 30 people. And they had to light the fires first, so, and she had her own coal mines on site. And if she wanted a soft drink, she had an ice house on site. And that was just for one simple slice of toast. You know, so you imagine if it was a large meal. So when you look at it like that, you think of how many people have walked the same corridors that I've been very fortunate to walk, and the people that they've touched. And Downton Abbey gives this kind of air of, oh, everything's honky-dory in the big house. The majority of the people and the staff that worked in a big house were unpaid. You would have heard people say, "Oh, my daughter works at the big house." "Oh, very good, yes, she works 18 hours a day, 6.5 days a week, doesn't get paid, but she's got a roof over her head, and she gets 4 meals a day and a uniform." And it's only when, you know, the higher echelons, like your under-butler and your butler, die off that everyone moves up, you know, so it's the original dead man's shoes.
4: But the Hall no longer had that village looking after it. The last heirs to the Hall had been killed in World War I, and the devastated family survivors had moved away. It sat empty for decades until it was used by a company that made military uniforms during World War II, was later in the care of the De La Salle Order of Monks. They turned it into a teacher's college, and if you can believe this, these monks put in a bar and a disco as well. But for the past few decades, it's been vacant again and in the care of the local municipal council. Vandals and the weather were leading to its ruination.
9: Hopwood Hall was deteriorating before our very eyes. Dry rot, wet rot, rotten floorboards, the polish taken off all the oak panelling. It looked awful. And most of that was simply down to people stealing the lead off the roof. The lead flashings, really, those are things that bridge over where the tiles finish and the walls begin, or where the top of the roof or the valleys between one apex and another apex. Those are critical because they take the raw water away from the tiles and the roof generally to the gutters. Once that lead has gone, the rain just pours right through, literally right through the building, through the first floor, down to the ground floor, down to the cellar. And it can only cause structural damage, and it did do.
4: In case you hadn't heard, it rains in Britain. Back in L.A., Hopwood Dupree knew only his family's oral tradition that such a place ever existed or that it was still standing, if it ever really did. People like Jeff Wellens and Bob Wall, they knew it was still a thing, or at least hadn't collapsed quite yet. But with the death of Hopwood's father and grandfather, the custodians of stories told by their American branch of the family, A sense began to build inside him, a sense he'd never felt before. Part duty, part curiosity, maybe even a sense of incomplete personal identity. And he starts thinking like this around 2013. He was about 40 years old.
0: I think I was poking around looking through genealogy because I was curious, but I wasn't sure that I was going to find anything as exciting or life-changing as Hopwood Hall. So I was just looking. But when I saw this photograph of Hopwood Hall, it was like a light clicked on. It wasn't just the photograph. It really was a whole lot of emotion and sort of that aha moment that came flooding back to me because my grandfather had talked about it and I never really believed it, or I never really took it to heart that it was a true place, that when that happened, I think it really hit me. Wow, he was telling the truth and he was trying to pass something on to me that maybe I just wasn't listening or I was brushing off. It really was kind of rocked my world there, just finding something on the internet. It really changed me, where I was in an absolute state of disbelief. And I knew it in some ways it was going to change some course of my life, but I never imagined this much would finding that photograph change my life this much as it has. My perception of myself and the world and everything that I'm doing now. I mean, it really was a bit of a shock, but a welcome shock and an exciting one too.
4: Can you even imagine what your grandfather would have done if he had seen that photograph?
0: I think he probably would have felt the same way as I did, because he hadn't seen it. He had only been told the stories that had been passed down to him. So he probably would have been just as blown away. But I do feel like he would be here with me today, encouraging me. He would have been the first one to say, let's go see it. You know, he would have been the first one to dig into the history. It is a very nice feeling in looking through all of the discoveries we're finding at the hall to feel like he's with me on this journey, and even all the people before him. It's been eye-opening, and I don't feel like I don't feel like it's just for me. I feel like it's everybody, not only who came before me, but also who comes after me. You know, I feel like there's this, I didn't want to be the Hopwood who happens to be on this earth at this time, who has a chance to save the hall, to be the one that didn't do it.
4: Ringing in my ears is a sentence you just said. You said, let's go see it. That trip, it was still just kind of a touristy thing when you decided to go see it. I mean, a little bit more than a touristy thing, because you got the family connection, but there's still no hint of where this is going to lead.
0: Not at all. It was really just curiosity of going to see Hopwood Hall. And we were timing it with a journey that was going to be a farewell to my father. After my father passed away, it was unexpected. Even though he was 75, it just shook our whole family. And it took us a few years before we could really say goodbye and have that healing. And I think one of the things that he had said to me the night before he died was that he had wanted to go to the beaches of Normandy in France. And he died the next day, and that had always stuck with me. And so we decided to make a family trip over there to say our farewell to him. And I guess the closure also seemed important to my grandfather, who had died just before him, a few years before my father. And it seemed like, you know, while we're over there, why don't we go see Hopwood Hall as well? And that, I think that seemed exciting to us, because we knew how emotional and painful it was going to be to have this farewell to my father. But ending the trip, going to England and seeing something exciting like Hopwood Hall felt like a great treat in a way. And I think it was exciting to my mother. You know, I was concerned about my mother losing her father and her husband in a short amount of time. And my sisters were as well. And we thought, well, this kind of feels like one of her trips that she used to take us on as kids, this one of her historical trips. And it just seemed like it was a great journey to do. But I don't think any of us expected that by going there, we would be opening a door to something much bigger that would then start to take on a significant part of our lives and my life. And then I would end up moving there. I never would have dreamed of that. But when we got there and we saw the state of the hall, but also the sense of the history that was there, it just felt so important that someone had to try to preserve this. And it seemed like that person that had to preserve it was me.
3: But just because you've got the perfect name for it, not Steve or Jason or Derek, but Hopwood, that doesn't mean you're automatically entitled to have the keys to the castle. What do you suppose the British stewards of the hall would think about a guy like Hopwood strolling in to size the place up? I'm Marcus Smith, and this is Constant Wonder.
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3: We're following the unlikely journey of an American film producer turned would-be lord of an English manor. When he shows up over there in England, what impression is he going to make? Here's Zena Howard. She's now head of PR and communications for Hopwood Dupree and the Hopwood Hall Estate. Her first impressions of this guy?
17: Obviously, he had a raging tan and very white teeth because he was from California, but he was absolutely super. And I knew straight away that there was something very down-to-earth, honest, and determined about him.
3: But even before Hopwood crossed the Atlantic, Jeff Wellens, the local historian, already had a hunch, an optimism about things, actually.
18: This guy, Hopwood from America, wants to learn something about the hall. So within 10 seconds, I was on email to him, got in touch, did everything, got it all going. And I think within a fortnight, he was over. Mm. And that's back in, yeah. I think 8 years ago, or nearly 9 years ago, when he first appeared. I picked him up at the airport, brought him here, dined him, wined him, and everything else to make him feel very welcome. And we traipsed up to the hall and we wandered around the hall and we saw how wonderful it was. My castle! You can imagine, just seeing this medieval building with Tudor additions to it. It was great to have him over. And I thought, when I first heard about him, he was to be our guardian angel or our knight in shining armour. He was going to save that building.
3: I feel right now like this story is racing ahead of itself, but I suspect everyone involved was caught off guard too. The rain keeps coming, the roof keeps falling, the boy once named Todd, now a man named Hopwood, appears out of nowhere, America that is, actually by way of France, so we can say voila, and he's probably more than a little surprised that these Brits, who are emotionally invested in saving the manor house, are thrilled to meet him. Movie makers and matchmakers are always hoping for this kind of a storyline.
0: This feeling of welcomeness to a place that had only been told to me about for my grandfather just seemed really unbelievable, and how fast it all happened, and the plans came together quickly, and it just felt like it was meant to be.
3: So here's a weird thing in this story, that there's kind of a hiatus in the family name, because back in World War I, there are two brothers, the last heirs and bearers of the Hopwood name on the English side, and they lose their lives in World War I. And then when you show up some 80 years later or more, it's like there's a group of people, practically a welcoming committee of people, who are, their eyes light up to find out there's still a Hopwood alive.
0: Well, the community is incredibly passionate about Hopwood Hall. And many of their ancestors were involved in the hall for centuries. So whether they helped build it or build sections of it or worked there or somehow involved there, there is this deep, deep passion for rescuing the hall. And they had looked before. They had reached out to try to find if there was another Hopwood out there somewhere, but they had not been able to find anybody. And I guess in a way, it's like we were both looking for each other. Jeff felt that unless he could find somebody with a family connection, that it would be almost impossible to save it. The time was ticking. The hall was decaying. Water was pouring in. Vines were growing in through the windows. Animals were getting in there. They knew that if they didn't do something quickly, that it probably would be lost forever. Meanwhile, I'm on the other side of the Atlantic searching for something else, bigger and I guess a meaning in life in a way. And I think it's that perfect storm of us both searching for an answer that brought us together.
3: A couple of things here that are crossing my mind. And one is that you just say something was happening on one side of the Atlantic, something was happening on the other side. That seems kind of coincidental, doesn't it?
0: It really does, and I have to say this entire process has always felt that way. It even things that I'm doing today feel coincidental. It's hard to explain it. It feels like, in a way, it's just working, and it feels like it's a path that's almost leading itself, that this is how it's supposed to go. So in a way, I feel very much like an observer as I'm just going through what I feel I need to do, but it also feels like that without that sort of feeling, it might not be happening. It's hard to explain, but I definitely feel like I'm in the right place doing what I'm supposed to be doing with my life.
3: But it also kind of coincided, this whole transition of you changing your whole raison d'etre. I mean, it's like, I don't know even how to say this, and clearly it's not easy for you to say it either, but it's like this happened at a time when maybe your career was going to grind to a halt because you were losing interest?
0: It happened at a time in my life where I was searching for something more. And I think so many of us go through this, you know, whether it's a shift in a career, a change in a relationship, death of a family member. I had had several of those things all happening at once, and it was making me second guess what I'm doing in Los Angeles, working in the entertainment business. I had lost sort of my way, I think, in terms of where I started out when I was 18 and packed my bags for the bright lights of Hollywood. And I was, you know, in my 40s now. My life was changing. It just was a feeling of searching for something else. And I think a lot of people have that, especially in this day and age where so many things are uncertain. And for some reason, Hopwood Hall grounded me and gave me this sense of certainty, I guess because it's been there for 600 years and it was a touchstone for me, something I could, you know, look back and see initials carved in the wall from, you know, 1689, you know, and remnants and hints and evidence of the people who came before me being there. And I think that really rooted me in some sort of place that I needed to be and that I needed to find just for my own path in life.
3: Take us now to the hall itself and that first tour that you had. And in some ways, as exciting as that was, it also was a kick in the gut just because of its condition.
0: It was daunting and eye-opening and very different from America because we have less buildings of that age. You know, we don't have the sort of history that England and Europe have, where there's so many different buildings that are centuries old that they, in a way, it's very challenging for them to try to keep all of these different buildings up. And so I couldn't believe it, nor could my family, when we went there and saw this home that dates back to the 1400s and perhaps even earlier, in a state of being vandalized and thieves breaking in and people, you know, kids not having any knowledge of what they're destroying, breaking in and smashing items. It was a a real eye opener. And like you say, it was a kick in the gut because we felt like, oh my gosh, there are priceless artifacts from history that are just being destroyed here. And if we don't do something, it's going to be too late. And you could see the passion in the local community. They didn't know what to do. Even the local council, I mean, nobody wanted the hall to fall into this position. But at some point after vandals broke in and caused so much damage, you know, the price tag to repair it was in the millions and millions of pounds. And I think they just didn't know what to do or how to do it.
4: Lest anyone should misconstrue, Hopwood is a Hollywood producer. He's not your builder, contractor, carpenter, fixer-upper type, you know. The type that never has to write loosey-goosey, righty-tighty on their hand to remember which way. He doesn't fit the bill. But he saw some people in a fix at a mansion with
0: broken windows, you know, 800 broken windows or something like that. It's a huge liability, and it's not really in my experience of anything I had done, certainly not on that scale.
4: And precisely what was Hopwood's previous experience? I mean, is he any good with power tools? Bob Wall is disarmingly frank on the matter.
10: Yeah, no, it's like a fish on a bicycle at times. You know, it just doesn't work. I think one of the funniest ones was he had a couple of still photographs taken, and I've given him a pair of gloves, and he's got the gloves on the wrong hands. And I nearly wet myself when I saw it because of laughter.
4: Draw your own conclusions. But what Hopwood can do well, he does with uncanny optimism. He's the kind of guy you might ask to build Rome in a day. Here's what he did. He negotiated an agreement with the municipal council. Here's the bargain. For him, it was to prove that he has what it takes to oversee personally the restoration of a hall such as this. And in return, the council would help him find grant money to keep progress rolling along on the restoration. And after a 5-year trial period, the council would then transfer the property to him. Signing that agreement
0: was incredibly scary because I knew that signing it meant that I would have to give up my entire life in the U.S. and that I would be over there for the majority of the time and that I would be responsible for it. And that really was scary, especially in a country where if you don't protect the heritage assets, it can be punishable by fines and prison and all sorts of things. So people take it very seriously over there, and I knew I was going to take it seriously. This wasn't something I was just going to jump into and say I was going to do, but not really do it. I knew I couldn't phone this in or Zoom this in. I knew that I was going to have to be there, and I was going to have to use everything, every skill I'd ever learned and learn some more to make this happen. It really was, again, the community, I think, that kept me going, because I realized if I didn't do that, it felt like it was the end of the path for the hall.
4: Remember the gloves? Well, it turns out British culture wasn't a particularly good fit for him either. So much to learn. But with that same self-effacing humor he put on display in his documentary Rhino Skin, he learned to bumble his way through, collecting comic vignettes all along the way for his eventual book, Downton Shabby, and for a comedy tour. Did I tell you he does stand-up?
19: A local counselor rang me to say, he said, yes, Hopwood, I need to speak with you about signing the papers to obtain custody of your ancestors' hall. Could you meet me on Saturday? I'm having surgery. I'm sorry, you're having surgery? So I had no idea that in England the term surgery can mean a period of time when a person would meet with a counselor or an MP to hear their advice. Because in America, surgery only means an operation. So I'm like, did you want me to meet you before? Or maybe after your surgery? He goes, no, I'm busy before and after. So you want me to come meet you during your surgery to talk to you about Hopwood Hall? He says, yes, please. I say, will you be conscious? Of course I'll be conscious. I'll be wide awake and taking notes. So I finally say, okay, what hospital? He's like, hospital? No, we do it at the library. The library?

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9: I'm Marcus Smith, and this is Constant Wonder. Hopwood Dupree signed away his life as a Hollywood producer to save his family's 600-year-old ancestral English manor hall. He's only a few years into the process, but he looks forward to a day when the building will reopen for weddings, retreats, and will also be something of
10: a living museum where the community can come and visit and experience what life was like way back when.
9: That's the vision for what it will become, but the task at hand is dealing with decades of disuse and abuse. That the place got shabby is a huge understatement.
10: The council had erected a big 13 or 14 foot high security fence with razor spikes at the top, and that really didn't deter a lot of the vandals. They still would climb it and get over it. And in one unfortunate case, one of the vandals slipped and cut himself very severely.
11: I followed the drops of blood all the way around from the north side, all the way around, seen where they'd broken in through a window, went to the inside of the building where I could get, followed the blood upstairs, and he'd actually written "help me" on one of the walls in his blood, which was handy for DNA. And then, you know, you could see where he'd walked, you could see where he stopped because he was losing that much blood. And then I'd rang or emailed Hopwood and kind of told him what had happened. He said, "Right, I'm on my way. So Hopwood came and he was shocked, to say the least. And we followed the blood round and it looked as if the person had come unconscious and he'd been dragged for a while. And that was it. And in the process, he managed to smash about 200 windows.
9: That's caretaker Bob Wall on a call he got from the hall's security guard, who alerted him one night to vandals in the building. Using DNA, police identified the culprit, who was found unconscious not far away. But the damage was done, and unfortunately it wasn't an isolated incident. In his memoir, Downton Shabby, Hopwood shares how it feels to be witness to this kind of mayhem. It made me sick to think of a proud 15th century woodworker putting the final touches on his prized angel, only to know that 600 years later, some hoodlum would snap it off as if it were a dead branch on a tree. You know that little angel I'm talking about, that you wrote about?
10: It's in a room called the Oak Parlor, and it's this beautiful room that was built in the 1400s, and there's still the original beams in the walls, and hand-carved cherubs and angels and pineapples and tulips all throughout the room, from floor to ceiling. Just absolutely stunning. And I'd never seen woodwork like that and never seen this sort of craftsmanship close up. And there was this beautiful angel that was probably 18 inches high, but carved into the wall. And someone had just grabbed it and snapped it off at the ankles. So it was shocking.
9: Hopwood Dupree hasn't had to go it alone. He's found people in the know, dependable allies to consult with, and even people who can commiserate about the overwhelming emotional and financial responsibility for historic architecture. The whole adventure has put him in league with an echelon of society he probably never thought he'd rub elbows with.
10: Becoming friends with many of these historic homeowners was really a lucky twist of fate. It made me realize it was possible. While the Hopwoods were killed in World War I and the family sort of faded away after 500 years of living at Hopwood Hall, many of these families didn't. They've still been there for hundreds and hundreds of years, and it's passed down through the generations, and those families still continue to own and operate these large estates. So I ended up being asked to join a group called Historic Houses, which represents many of these privately owned homes. And I really didn't know what to expect, but what I found was an incredibly welcoming group of people that was almost like a support group. Because you might think, oh, if you inherited this huge house, oh, what a blessing and how lucky someone is. But if you look at it from the other way, it's in a lot of ways, it's almost like someone handing you the keys to a museum and saying, this is yours. You need to take responsibility for it. You need to protect everything and keep it dusted. Nothing can happen to it. And you also can't sell it. You can't benefit from it. So you're just the custodian to take care of it, to pass it on to the next generation. It's a bit daunting. They don't necessarily have the freedom we have in America, and you know how you could just wake up and decide you're going to move to Los Angeles and pursue movies and do TV. You know, you can make those decisions. Whereas if you're born into an estate like this, somebody has to take care of it, because if you don't, it's going to fall into disrepair and you'd be letting down centuries worth of history.
9: Tradition offers a roll call of distinguished guests who have stayed at Hopwood Hall over the centuries, including some famous artists and at least one folk hero slash terrorist, a notorious rebel against the crown.
10: Guy Fawkes, who is very famous in the UK, maybe not so much in America, but he was behind the potential Houses of Parliament coup back in the 1600s. He had visited Hopwood Hall looking for support. That, to people in England, is, you know, something that's kind of very exciting for them, because that's an important historical time. But there was also, Chopin is said to have visited Hopwood Hall when he was on his North England Manchester tour, and thought to have played piano in the banquet room at Hopwood Hall. People would kind of go and spend a week, a month at a time at these houses, because so many of these houses were, in a way, almost like hotels or resorts. You know, they had everything in them. You didn't need anything else, from the food and drink to like a hotel room, in a way, that you would go for the summer and stay at someone's house. So people would travel from home to home and, I guess, sort of be on the circuit. And they always liked to entertain artists and people in culture that would come in. And then also other people that would be coming looking for business proposals. Lord Byron is well documented that he had visited there and was at the time putting his final touches on his poem called Childe Harold's Pilgrimage, which ended up being his most successful poem and really skyrocketing his career, taking him from relative obscurity to being a household name in the poetry world. And he talks about the pathless woods in his poem, and it's thought that the pathless woods are the Hopwood Woods that are on the original estate of the hall.
12: There's a pleasure in the pathless woods. There's a rapture on the lonely shore. There's society where none intrudes, by the deep sea, and music in its roar. I love not man the less, but nature more. From these are interviews, in which I steal from all I may be.
9: Byron slept here, the hall can definitely boast, although he stayed only a couple of weeks and the actual Lord Byron's bed was sold off after the heirs died, but there is still a surprising secret room called a priest's hole with an unusual relic inside it. The ancestral Hopwoods were Catholic, you see, which was a thorny situation after Henry VIII had his little tiff with the Pope.
10: We're constantly finding new discoveries. You know, you never know what you're on a daily basis what you're going to find, especially as we're getting more and more into the renovation of it. In the case of this priest hole, we were removing a decorative ceiling, which was architecturally significant ceiling that was being damaged from water that was leaking in. So before it was too late, Bob, who is the caretaker of the hall, and I needed to remove this plaster work. And when we were doing that, a small hole opened up and we realized there was something above the ceiling. There was a space. So we cleared that out and got some lights up there, and we found up there an old wood box hidden in this brick room. I mean, it was like something out of a book, or, you know, I couldn't believe it. And this turned out to be what we think is the priest hole. And that was a tabernacle that had been hidden in there, which would have been during the time of religious persecution. The tabernacle is a wood box, and it's got almost ecclesiastical kind of carvings in it. It's, you know, almost looks like arch church windows carved into the side of it. There was some gilding on it on the edges, quite faded now. It was covered in dust and almost like a mold because it had been sitting there for so long, and kind of has these sort of castellations carved into the edge of it. And this is would have been where they would have kept the chalice, and it would have been part of the religious ceremonies. But if somebody saw that and was looking for priests and saw that in the house, it probably would have cost them their lives or would have caused more of a search throughout the house. Now, you can imagine in a huge home like this, there were many, many places to hide. And when they would search a house, they would be quite thorough. And the Hopwoods, who were Catholic at the time, had hidden these artifacts because they feared for their lives. And that priest probably hid in these priest holes.
9: The priest himself hiding there with various items.
10: In the book, I've included a diagram of one

0: sort of humor. Bob Wall has been known to play a mind game or two with some of the visitors he's had to chaperone through, like contractors or officials or even Hopwood Dupree on the day he first arrived.
1: You say a few rules before we go in. Don't go running off and only walk where I tell you to. If you don't listen to me, you may fall through the floor and die. If that does happen and you're wearing a watch, please hold up your arm when you're falling so when you land, I can easily collect your watch to sell it later.
2: Yeah, no, sell it and buy a few drinks to remember you by. I was there with the council who was showing potential contractors, you know, who were going to bid for the works. And I said to them, only stand on the new boards. If you stand on the old boards, you'll end up downstairs. And he said, all right. And then someone said, oh, can I come up? I said, yeah, just hang on a sec. And this bloke walks onto the floor. I physically had to grab him by his rucksack because one foot had gone through the floor and I physically had to pull him back to stop him from falling through the floor. And the bloke from the council said, some people never listen. I said, you're very fortunate because directly underneath is the ladies' toilets. And I said, I'm a lot of things. I said, I generally don't go into the ladies' toilets. And he looked at me and he was white. And I just said, remember the thing I said about only stand on new boards? He said, I forgot. He said, you only forget once in this game.
0: Bob is like a well-roasted potato, tender in the middle with a crackling, crusty exterior. And for any sport he might make of occasional ineptness, he's also deeply appreciative that Hopwood Dupree is devoted to restoring the hall. So many good-hearted people in this story rallying to a good cause. From Bob to Jeff Wellens to members of the organization Historic Houses, the locals in the Manchester area, goodwill just all the way around. And as you would expect, nowadays, social media has been very valuable. There's a scene from Hopwood's YouTube channel where artwork is returned that had gone missing from the hall for many years. It's a fun story. A Facebook message comes practically out of the blue to Hopwood from a woman named Tracy. She and her husband Jim have in their possession some original carved panels from the hall. Jim's father had been a historian at the hall back in the 1960s, and because of the deterioration of the place, I think it is just as well that these carvings from the 1500s had gone on holiday for a few decades, just a few decades. Jim and Tracy rendezvous with Hopwood in a supermarket parking lot, and here's a clip where Hopwood is about to give those panels a ride back home.
3: This is like carrying a little baby. Not sure what to do. I was going to go to Tesco and do some shopping after this, but I don't think that's going to happen. We're so lucky Jim and Tracy saved these and have these all these years. So I think I'm going to call it Uber and go home. This is like 500 years old. It's older than America. It's older than the Liberty Bell. And yet, it's wrapped in my bath towel. All right, I'm putting it into the Uber. See you later. We just got our trunk full of stuff older than America. The moment of reckoning, this is one of the panels. We're going to take it into the hall and start looking for where it goes. Let's go. You can see in the hall, various panels are missing. We're not sure if vandals stole them or destroyed them. Some stuff might have just fallen behind the walls. If you look, you can see it's pretty dramatic. I'm not sure what wood this is, but probably oak or mahogany. This is a guard who's about to chop off the head or decapitate this man who's down on his knees praying. And then you have this angel that's swooping in from the clouds and it's grabbing the blade and stopping the guard from chopping off the man's head. So it's a pretty morbid scene. Probably the reason Jim and Tracy don't want to hang in their dining room. Wow, that's a really good match in terms of color and design. That's really close. I'm now thinking we might have found it. Based on this door and the carvings on this door, in my expert opinion, this is the room. So we just need to confirm that with an expert.
0: And Team Hopwood may just have another member we ought to talk about here. It's long been rumored that the hall is haunted. So I asked historian Jeff Wellens and communications director Zena Howard just how far-fetched they think this might be.
4: I don't think it is, and I'll tell you something quite extraordinary. When Hopwood's family came over, one of his sisters took a photograph looking towards the hall, and it was on her iPhone. And then we noticed that there was a shape of a person's face, and I saw this on the picture, and it absolutely looked like Lady Fanny Hopwood with the bonnet, because there's beautiful pictures of her on the front lawn, you know, with her dogs and the carriage and everything else, and she had this bonnet. And honestly, I mean, I can be pretty skeptical.

0: but I looked at this photograph and I thought, well, it's basically a face hanging in the front of the house. And she was an incredible lady, Lady Susan Fanny Hopwood. She was called Fanny as a nickname, because she was one of the first environmentalists, and she was really anti the cotton mills that were polluting. And she used to pay for her own smoke detectors, which were these people who she would send out to look at what the cotton mills were doing. And she had a massive event, which was anti-pollution. And there were thousands of people, weren't there, Jeff, that came on the lawns and did a protest. So yes, quite some incredible people in his family. So to be honest with you, I feel there's some serious characters there. So it's a possibility.
1: She is somebody who might be in favor of what the current temperature is in the community to save the hall.
0: Absolutely.
2: Yeah. She'll be there in spirit. Oh, sorry.
1: Now, to be honest, nobody would claim that the restoration project is anywhere near complete. And with a chunk of material history like this, maintenance is going to be pricey going forward, not just for another 5 or 10 or 20 years, but in perpetuity. So what big milestone can we cheer about now?
3: The most historically significant parts have all been shored up, structurally sound and saved. And that's huge, because I guess from there, you know that the building's going to exist for more generations. And I guess when I first got involved, I was told it was 5 to 10 years max before the building would be a pile of rubble. So the fact now, even if we didn't do anything more, it would outlive me.
1: At last word, the plan is to open a few rooms for tours just in time for the book launch for Hopwood's memoir, Downton Shabby. Our best wishes to Team Hopwood. Thanks to Hopwood Dupree for sharing his story this hour, and thanks to caretaker Bob Wall, historian Jeff Wellens, and Zena Howard, head of PR and communications, for Hopwood Dupree and Hopwood Hall Estate. Kyle Remond was our Lord Byron, and this episode of Constant Wonder was produced by Tenery Taylor and Janaea Tanner with help from Parker Schmidt and the sound design team at BYU Broadcasting. 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
1: For eons, we humans have considered the cosmos, from the blazing sun and more distant stars in the sky, to tiny life forms at our feet and the roots of trees. We've even tried to figure out ourselves. Aside from what science can deduce about predictable phenomena in repeatable experiments, wonder and awe are never erased. Some say awe is an emotion. Some see awe as a virtue. Whatever happens to us when we find ourselves amazed and overwhelmed in this world of wonders, if our hearts are open, we experience things unforgettable. Sometimes it's something that changes us forever. The Constant Wonder podcast helps you encounter the vast and the small, the human and the wild, encounters we can hardly describe but that leave us transformed. Enjoy Constant Wonder wherever you get your podcasts.
7: BBC News with Govinda Gill. Elon Musk has lost his legal case against OpenAI, the artificial intelligence company he co-founded and later accused of straying from its original mission to benefit humanity. A jury in California found he was too late in bringing the case against OpenAI's boss, Sam Altman. Each man accused the other of trying to benefit financially from the huge surge in AI over the past 3 years. Lawyer William Savitt, who represented OpenAI, spoke outside the court.
8: The finding of the jury confirms that what this lawsuit was a hypocritical attempt to sabotage a competitor and to overcome a long history of very bad predictions about what OpenAI has been and will become.
7: The Trump administration is setting up a compensation fund for people it believes were unfairly targeted by previous administrations for political reasons. Democrats are calling it a slush fund. For Mr. Trump's political allies, as our correspondent in Washington, Bernd de Boosman, explains.
9: In theory, anyone from either political party in the U.S. could go to this fund and say that they've been, for example, unfairly investigated by previous administrations. Now, detractors of President Trump's have already pointed out that that fund will have a five-member commission, four members of whom will be appointed by Trump's own attorney general. There's a lot of concern then that it essentially means that Republicans and Trump's political allies, who have been caught up in the various legal cases that Trump has himself been caught up in, perhaps in the January 6th riots, for example, that they would be the ones to benefit.
7: Cuba's president says any U.S. military action against the island would lead to a bloodbath. Miguel Díaz-Canel repeated that Cuba did not pose a national security threat to America. His comments come following a report that Cuba had acquired more than 300 military drones able to attack U.S. naval sites. Kenya's interior minister says at least four people have been killed and dozens more injured during a nationwide transport strike over a steep rise in fuel prices linked to the Iran war, Shingai Nyoka reports.
10: Anti-riot police were deployed in Kenya's capital, Nairobi, as an indefinite transport strike came into effect across the country. Commuters were left stranded while the city was deserted. Transport operators are protesting against a decision to increase fuel prices by 50% over the past month. Protesters blocked roads with barricades and burning tires. In some places, police fired tear gas. In the Indian Ocean nation of Comoros, the government has suspended plans to increase the fuel prices by nearly 40% after days of strikes and deadly protests.
7: BBC.
11: I'm Marcus Smith, and this is Constant Wonder. Join me on a quest to find awe and wonder in all creation, human or wild, vast or small, spiritual encounters that move us beyond words. In the spring of 2018, Carl Safina got a text with a disturbing photo of a tiny hatchling barely clinging to life. In Carl's words, it looked more like a wet washcloth than a baby bird. But a bird it was, specifically an owlet. This owlet, given the name Alfie, would soon become immensely important in the Safina home.
12: Somebody, I don't know who, found Alfie on his front lawn. She was very near to death. She was in horrible shape. That person called a wildlife rehabilitator. The rehabilitator texted me saying, "Do you know what kind of bird this is?" Because she was so messed up looking. Her down was completely matted. Her eyes were closed. Flies had laid eggs on her skin. And if those eggs hatched, then she would have just gotten eaten alive by maggots. It was a horrifying thing to even think about. But she was found in the nick of time. And the rehabilitator stabilized her, did a really, really good job of bringing her back from near death. People often do things that hurt other living things, but once in a while, we do things that help them, and this was one of those times.
13: Carl Safina, a preeminent ecologist and nature writer, decided to adopt Alfie, who, as it turned out, was an eastern screech owl. Carl describes this variety as the smallest owl species breeding on Long Island, where he lives. And just to give you a little context about the size of a screech owl.
12: When they're first hatched, they're almost impossibly small. You can't believe how little they are. Their body is maybe the diameter of a quarter when they first hatch. When she was found, she was maybe 12 days old, I'm guessing. She could easily just fit in the palm of your hand.
13: Let me just say that a fully mature screech owl isn't much more than 6 inches long. So the foundling that Carl Safina took into his home was very vulnerable and likely a lost cause. But undeterred, Carl decided to take up where the rehabilitator had left off and nurture Alfie back to full health. And he's written about his experience in Alfie and Me, What Owls Know, What Humans Believe. Safina is also endowed professor for nature and humanity at Stony Brook University, and he's founding president of the not-for-profit Safina Center, which promotes conservation. His professional career has focused on marine biology, but his latest book keeps us very much either on dry land or even up in the trees with his story about Alfie.
12: I didn't know if she was going to live. I didn't know if she was going to fly. She had a developmental delay that made it impossible for her to fly. Her feathers didn't come in right the first time. In that first autumn when she was about 4 months old, I didn't know if she would stay around after we arranged what's called a soft release in our backyard. I had no idea that she might get a mate or that any of what unfolded would unfold, or if she had any chicks, that the chicks would survive and fledge.
13: Was there a decisive moment, a turning point, when you said, yeah, I'm committed and I'm going to carry through with this? Because you can't rescue everything.
12: I've been a rehabber. I've worked with hawks and owls kind of a lot. I knew what to do. I had the time to do it. And I just said, well, you know, we'll do a soft release and we'll do that here in our backyard. That was plan A. That was delayed for over a year because of the problem with her feathers not coming in right the first time. And that probably was a result of her nearly starving, drying out, or whatever else was happening to her physically in those hours when she was lying on that lawn and dying.
13: Carl and his wife, Patricia, decided early on that Alfie would not have a cage, which meant that she would have free reign of their Long Island home during the day. And yes, that did mean a lot of cleaning up behind her. She slept in the mudroom at night. And what about food? Well, experienced rehabbers know what to do.
12: You can't just open a can of dog food. That's not going to work for them. So there are people who sell rodents. They sell frozen rodents mostly for people who have pet reptiles, snakes and a few lizards that eat rodents. And you can easily go online and find a supply. And that's what we did. And then you add a little vitamin drop to each one. And if you have anything fresh, you can give them. Catching crickets was something that I did. Every once in a great while, we have a mouse that's making a hole in our birdseed bags. And I caught a couple of mice and gave them to her fresh. It's good for them to have fresh food because apparently freezing destroys some vitamins.
13: So I am not terribly squeamish about hearing stories of this. Some people might be, but I think it's really fascinating to think like a parent owl. If you're bringing a fresh mouse as a parent owl to a baby owl, presentation is half of taste, right? Does the little animal pick it apart? Does the parent pick it apart? How does that work?
12: It varies. It's just like with children. Anybody who is not a vegetarian does what I did for Alfie. You get meat that you didn't kill, an animal that you didn't kill that you buy. And if you present it to your child and the child is small, you cut it up for them. And then as they get bigger, they cut it up for themselves. That's what owls do. When their chicks are really small, the mother will pull pieces and give it to the babies. And then as they get bigger, they'll just get dropped and the babies will pull the pieces themselves.
13: Was there not a point, I think I read, where you had like a fake mouse involved in this and putting food on it and pulling it with a string or something like that?
12: Yes, I wanted to make sure that she understood that she needs to catch mice. We moved her outside to part of our chicken coop, the outside screened part of our chicken coop. I wanted to make sure that she always was in practice with her capabilities for being a real owl and living the life she was born to live. I wanted to make sure that she knew how to hunt and that she was skilled at catching things that were moving. So I did that. I also sprinkled some bird seed in the part of the coop that she was living in for her protective custody until she could, you know, fly and we could think about opening the door. I sprinkled bird seed in there so that, you know, some mice could come sniffing around and go in the coop. And I know she caught a couple of mice in the coop because I found their remains. So I wanted to make sure that she remained capable of, as I said, living the life that she was born to live.
13: I know enough about you to know that you care deeply about the thriving of life forms on Earth. And I know that there are people who rescue everything from hummingbirds to eagles.
12: To whales.
13: To whales, yeah. And I also know that there's that old thing from Lauren Isley about the starfish and tossing the starfish back.
12: Mm-hmm.
13: One by one by one. There are some 3 billion birds that die with collisions with windows every single year, if I got that figure right. And you're just working with a single little creature. How do you calibrate your efforts there, given what's at stake and the volume, the scope of the problem of saving wildlife?
12: My whole life is devoted in various ways to actually saving wildlife or working on this enormous problem of what's happening to the living world. This was not an attempt to save the world. This was an attempt to save one little owl. And it was a remarkably enriching experience and actually continues to be so for both of us. And you could say the same about people. You know, there are 8 billion people. We are a lot cheaper than a dime a dozen. But if somebody needs to go to the hospital, they've been hit by a car, whatever it is, you know, there's an emergency. You don't think, well, this is only one of 8 billion. You think this person needs help. That's the way it is with wildlife rehab. I do remember being in my early 20s and being part of a wildlife rehab group that I was invited to help create it, actually, by a woman who was a few decades my senior and very experienced with these things. She wanted to create an organization devoted to wildlife rescue. And I was very population-oriented at the time. And I thought, well, what is this going to do? You save a couple of things here and there. It doesn't really make a difference. And we had one event, there was an oil spill, relatively small, a few dozen ducks and a water bird called a grebe were rescued, and we brought them in and we cleaned them all up. We had a kind of a long garage that could take maybe 4 cars, and they had kiddie pools set up in the garage for the birds that we had just rescued and just cleaned up.
13: Volunteers for Wildlife was the group's name that Carl Safina is talking about. This smallish incident involving just a few rescued birds also took place on Long Island. And what's interesting here to me is that with ducks, you can feed them a lot of different things. But this solitary grebe, a pied-billed grebe as it happened, one of the smallest grebes in North America, well, it likes only live fish for its meals.
12: The grebe is in a pool alone. And I'm there, and I started tossing some of the live fish, and it saw the fish swimming around, and it went scooting down and chasing them around and caught one and caught another one. And I thought, well, this isn't saving the world. This is saving this bird, and this bird's life matters to it, and that makes it matter to me.
13: In just a moment, we'll continue the story of Carl's determined work, not just to keep Alfie alive, but to ready her for independence in the wild. Because she mattered to him, because he clearly felt a kind of devotion, not only to helping her, but also understanding her, I'd like to read you a passage from Carl's book that links devotion with wonder and probably explains a fair amount of what makes him tick. Carl writes this: "Among the wonders our human mind can uniquely ponder, why, in a universe said to be determined toward chaos, do things organize? Why is there anything rather than nothing? Why is the normal so astonishing, the everyday so miraculous? And why is existence simply so strange? That it all is as it is mystery. To want to understand it is devotion." Carl Safina is author of Alfie and Me, What Owls Know, What Humans Believe. I'm Marcus Smith, and this is Constant Wonder.
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13: At this point in our story, Alfie has made enough progress that Carl Safina and his wife Patricia have moved her from inside their home to their fully screened-in chicken coop. How did you, little by little, prepare her for the danger and perhaps the exhilaration an owl might have of being loose and out and about?
12: Yeah, I think those are two very appropriate words. I was certainly worried. You know, first of all, she was very, very comfortable in that screened part of the chicken coop. She never tried to get out. I think she just felt very at home. She was there for most of the calendar year of 2019. And in September of that year, we started leaving the door open. Earlier that summer, I started opening the door and letting her come to me for food. Sometimes she'd go up in a tree and I'd coax her down with the mouse on a string. I never knew if this was going to be the last time I'd ever see her. Maybe she would just take off and never come back. And I was very worried about her. Because even wild owls that are raised by their parents, like most birds, you know, their chances of survival are not very good, especially in their first year. A lot can go wrong. But it was either have her live a totally unnatural life and no chance at contributing anything to the next generations, just be a very pretty little living dead end, or facing what you said, the danger and perhaps the exhilaration of being free. I know the first time she did not land on my hand for food, but actually just went up into a tree, she was taking a lot of very long, good looks around. It was exhilarating to her. She was interested in a totally new view of the world that she was getting. I coaxed her down, but eventually that circle widened. We started to just leave the door open. She went back in the coop a few times on her own because that was home. And then she stopped doing that. Very soon after we left the door open, she did not come back for a week. But then she returned. When she returned, she was not starving. She was not thin. She was good. She just felt that our place was home. No other screech owl female was holding down that territory. What we didn't quite know at that time was there was a male whose territory at least overlapped or was close enough to our backyard to hear her singing. Anyway, he was around. We had heard and seen him a couple of times while she was still in the coop. I didn't know if that was going to be a female that would drive. Well, I didn't know what sex she was, actually, until I saw them mating. But we called her Alfie, and we spoke of her as she, because the default is always to call everything he. So just to be a little bit different. But I didn't know if it was going to be a same-sex owl that was going to just drive her off or what was going to happen. But, you know, that's the way it is in life. If you try to be very safe about everything, that's another kind of a death, right?
13: So Alfie begins to spread her wings outside of the chicken coop. And the timing of this development, Carl says, was fortuitous.
12: Oddly enough, her first free-flying year coincided with the shutdowns due to COVID. So all of my travel was canceled. I wasn't going anywhere for work. The class I teach was online. And I was home, and there was an owl newly free-living in our backyard, an owl that I knew very, very well. And she had just acquired a wild mate. So they're mostly active, screech owls anyway, are mostly active right before dawn and right around sundown. Kind of like a lot of birds are at the beginning of the day, and then they're less active in the middle of the day. Well, they're the same, except it's at night for them.
13: That's Alfie herself in that clip, and I'll let you hear her again in just a moment.
12: And I got up usually in the dark. I'd go outside. I'd locate her by her calling to me or me calling to her. They have two calls. One is a trill, and the other is a whinny. Sounds like a little tiny winged horse in a tree somewhere. That's how they call to their family and their mates. And in our case, that's how she calls to us as well.
13: And what about screeching, which is, after all, where they get their name from?
12: They screech when you have your hand around them and they're upset because they are thinking you're going to kill them. That's a threat call. That's not how they call each other at all. Often she would just come right over and land in a tree a few feet away from me. When I just stepped out the back door, I'd watch the interactions with her and this new mate that she had. They're very, very extended courtship, very tentative with each other at first, and then much more committed. The mate began doing a lot of the feeding. You know, I'd be up watching them for a couple of hours in the morning and 2 or 3 hours at night. That's 5 hours a day. That's kind of a lot of watching. And with one owl that was completely tame, you could just sit literally right next to her, and the male was taking his cues from her. So if she was relaxed around me, he quickly got pretty relaxed around me. If I was 30 feet away, he would do his normal thing. He'd come and bring her food and things like that, that you would never, never, never normally see. And if you ever saw it, you might see it once. You wouldn't see it 2 or 3 times a night for weeks on end. But that was the lucky silver lining in the COVID shutdowns, coincided with the fact that I had nothing better to do, except I had this really great thing to do, which was to get to know this pair of owls.
13: Now, your story with Alfie kind of follows the classic lines of a human and an animal relationship, where the tension has to do with, yes, there's a bond, and yet there's also a sense that the apron strings need to be cut, right?
12: Well, that's what family life is like. That's not an animal story. That's the story of family.
13: So you were family with Alfie?
12: Yeah, very much so.
13: Well, family, that's a word that shares its root with the word familiar. There's this closeness that we can have with an animal. I'm wondering to what extent there's something at stake for you as well as something at stake for Alfie in this relationship. When it comes to her departure, her gradual disappearance, occasionally returning perhaps, but then coming, going, finding a mate, maybe not coming back, that could be hard for you, I can imagine.
12: Well, first of all, you know, life is meaningful to any living thing. And so her life was meaningful to her. Her life is meaningful to the continuity of life on Earth, because when living things procreate, that's the next generation. And if they don't procreate, life will come to a total dead end. So there's all of that meaning. And I loved Alfie. Love meaning I wanted to be a positive force in her life. I was trying to figure out how best to do that in the series of compromises between safety and freedom and the life she was born to live. I cared a lot that she survived. I would have been really devastated if she died and it was because of anything I did. I would have been very upset if she died if a hawk caught her or she got hit by a car or any of the other things that can kill an owl. That would have been upsetting to me.
13: With Carl mentioning procreation and the potential for a younger next generation from this pair of owls, he's prepped us for the next chapter in this story of Alfie's life. It's the circle of life part, where Alfie becomes a mother. But before we reach that important part of the story, I'd like to share with you a little more of Carl's personal view as to why any of this matters. Here on Constant Wonder, it's not infrequent for our guests to underscore the sacred nature of nature, reminding us of the awe and reverence that miraculous living phenomena can evoke from us humans whenever we are sufficiently attentive to what's really going on in this world. In his book, Alfie and Me, Carl Safina points us to the meaning of the word reverence, and then he folds in the words obligation and religion, pointing out that they come from the same Latin root. So I felt perfectly justified in asking him to elaborate on these connections. Do we ever make too much of this?
12: We always make too little of it. There are a lot of people who consider certain buildings and certain books to be sacred and consider no living things to be sacred. This is backwards. Maybe the only thing that really deserves reverence is the process of life and the continuity of life on this only thing we know of in the entire universe that has this miracle going on it. There are people who have devoted their entire careers to looking for life outside of this planet and outside of this solar system. They haven't found any. There are things that exist everywhere in the universe. There's light, there's gravity, all the different atoms, subatomic particles that make those atoms, molecules, some of the compounds, they're everywhere. You look for life and you'd see none. At the very least, life is a very rare thing. And it's here and we're part of it. I can't think of anything else that really deserves a sense of reverence except this miracle that we're part of, that we are often taught not to respect.
13: So I'm totally with you because I have given a lot of time to the contemplation of our approach to life forms and our attention, our attentiveness, our care, our nurturing of life forms. And you've used the word miracle even here. When I go out and I see some animal, I can go up here in the foothills and I can see a pika, I can see a chukar, I can see a bighorn sheep, I can see a lazuli bunting, I can go see these things. And when I'm in the presence of that creature, I don't want that to dissipate or go away too quickly. I want to prolong it.
12: Well, I always want to be there as long as I can. But let me say a couple of things. One is that you mentioned that I use the word religious, but let's put that in context because it means a lot of different things to different people. And the religious feeling is that you're connected to something that is bigger in space and time. And we are literally connected to life on this planet, which is much bigger than us in space and time. So a religious feeling about life and the living world is entirely appropriate. If you don't have that feeling, it's probably because no one ever opened that door for you. Like being in an apartment with a closed door and then you open it and there's a beautiful garden outside and you never knew that was there. And I think that that is the way many people are raised, that that door is never opened for them. The other thing is that A miracle is something that defies the laws of physics. It's something that should never happen because, you know, matter doesn't work that way. And one of the laws of physics, the second law, says that the universe tends toward disorder, right? And if you talk to physicists, they will insist that this is the basic thing about the universe. Well, what if you broke that law? What if you had something that tended toward order? And what if that order created more order and proliferated into many, many ordered forms that could make more and more of themselves until an entire planet was thoroughly covered and infused with all of this order that evolves over time to get more and more complex? That's a miracle. It breaks that law. Biologists know this, but most of them are too intimidated by physics because they can't do the math. And physicists don't really know a lot about living things. And honestly, I mean, that sounds funny, but honestly, that's a real dynamic in science.
13: Yeah, yeah. So I followed your argument all the way through, and I'm with you. When you were with Alfie, do you see a little bit of order that's a miracle in Alfie in the moment? Or is that sort of like something you process as you're going to bed later at night?
12: No, it's a religious feeling. It's a feeling that I have about living things, is that you're always in relation and you're always in the miracle. Now, having said that, I'll take it back. I'm not always in relation because I have too many emails that I have to answer.
13: Sure,
12: my car
13: sure.
12: broke. I need to go buy food for dinner because my wife is late and she can't do it, so I have to do it. That's not what we said this morning. So, right, you can't always live that way 100% of the time, but you can live that way if you're oriented that way, and that can be most of what you feel. I mean, if that's the beginning, then you just start to see things, you start to experience things, you start to feel a relationship with the living world that is, here's a word that's been ruined by overuse, but it is awesome. It imbues you with a sense of awe and wonder. And me, I'm trained as a scientist, so I've been given a few tools in my branch of science, which is ecology, to do something about that sense of awe and wonder, to observe well and maybe systematically so that you see things that you might miss otherwise, to have a certain faith and patience that you know from experience that the more you look and the more you watch, the more things you will see that will be revealed to you that you'll say, wow, I never thought that would happen like that. I never thought they would do that. Alfie was constantly surprising me by doing things that I was sure screech owls never do, or was different from her usual pattern. And I thought she was a creature of habit, but not so much sometimes.
13: You would never have been surprised by anything she did had you not been remarkably attentive, observant, and present to her.
12: Yes, and if she had not been tame because of the circumstances of how we came together. You know, I'm also a birder. If you're a birder, you see a screech owl, you see a screech owl. That's the beginning and the end of that, you know. And you say, well, how was the birding today? Oh, it was really good. I think the highlight was I saw a screech owl. But, you know, to see a screech owl almost every day for 5 years and watch her through two different mates her mates have very different personalities, the first one and the second one, very different. Different to her, different to me.
13: How were the mates different?
12: The first one, I saw him all the time. Every night, I could predict where they were going to meet, when they were going to meet. I'd go out and wait. There he'd be. This mate, I saw him once. I didn't see him for about 3 weeks. I wasn't sure if he was around at all. Their voices sound different. And the first one, I would frequently see them mating before she laid eggs. You know, there was a lot of sex going on in that honeymoon. This year, I saw them mating once, and he looked very inept. He looked like He didn't know what he was doing, yet she had four eggs hatched, so obviously it was working. Like I said, the first one, he took his cues from her about me. The second one was very aggressive to me, did not want me anywhere near the nest. And once the chicks were out of the nest, they stay with their chicks for about 3 or 4 weeks nearby. And once those chicks were out of the nest, he was very aggressive. He would buzz me threatening and clacking, and they fly completely silently. So if they're not screaming and clacking at you, you wouldn't know that they were coming. And one time he wanted to make a point, and he silently came full speed and slammed me in the side of the head. You know, it freaked me out. I have to say, it was, you know, to not have any inclination that he was coming, it rattled me. But the first mate never did anything like that.
13: I want to go back for just a moment to your comment about birders can go out. They can say, I had a good birding day. There's, you know, I saw two of these, I saw three of those. And then you said there's a qualitatively different sort of experience when you are closer to this animal and you have a relationship, like as with Alfie. I wonder if that description that you gave wouldn't be a helpful analogy for a big problem that I often have, and I think most people are susceptible to this. And it's like nature is out there and it's different, and we humans are here, and there's kind of this notion of distance. And you have tried to make a point, I know in the past, that there's a way for us to rethink this, that it's not, there's not such a grand division.
12: Well, yes, a lot of people think that nature is in a nature place the way that cornflakes are in the cereal aisle. You know, somebody once said to me, I really want my children to love nature, so this winter we're going to Botswana. I said to her, have you ever put a bird feeder outside your kitchen window? I don't think kids can love nature if they think nature is in Botswana, because that's not where their life is. But nature is where our lives are. And mostly we are blind to it.
13: So how does your story, and I'm going to let you explain this, but I believe it's true, your story of being with Alfie and engaged with that animal, it models an antidote for this big problem.
12: It does, and it is. Well, to most people, people are out there at a distance, because you go to the store and you buy food from somebody you don't know. Sometimes they're different. You've never seen them before. Sometimes you've seen them, but you have no idea what they're doing in their lives. It's a totally transactional thing. Nature is a completely relational thing, and other cultures have a relational sense of the world. They are concerned about the connections. Down the block here, we have a greengrocer. I go in there and I say, hi, how are you? How's your granddaughter? Do you have any cherries today? And she'll say, no, you know what? I'm getting cherries tomorrow. They'll be here at noon. And I'll say, well, I'm sorry, but by noon I have to be at a meeting. And she'll say, I'll leave them on your porch. That's a relationship. That's not going to a store and getting something and having no idea where it came from, who gave it to you, or anything like that. So, yeah, this is the tip of a gigantic iceberg.
13: Alfie's obviously better off for your being in Alfie's life. She's better off. You're better off, too, for Alfie having been in your life?
12: Without a doubt. She's been a gift. She's so enriched my experience the last 5 years. To go out in the backyard and have a little owl come over because she wants to be near you, that's... it's like a fantasy. It's like being in the Garden of Eden.
13: You miss her. She's not calling back. You're going out, you're making sounds. She doesn't answer anymore.
12: That will happen someday. That will happen someday. And I will, if it's me and I'm not the one who goes first, I will do what we always do when one of our loved ones ceases to be. I will be sad and I will grieve and I will remember all the good times. And I have a book. I have a book to help me remember.
13: Carl Safina is the endowed professor for nature and humanity at Stony Brook University. And he's author of Alfie and Me, What Owls Know, What Humans Believe. Our conversation with Carl Safina reminded us of someone we met in 2020 on Constant Wonder, and so we thought we'd bring you a bit of a bonus today. We think you'll enjoy another human meets owl story. But there's at least one important difference in this next segment. It's not a tiny screech owl we're going to be dealing with, but the world's largest owl species, the Blakiston's fish owl. It's a creature 2 feet long with a wingspan 6 feet across. Blakiston's fish owl is a rare animal. It lives on Japan's northern island of Hokkaido and also in a vast tract of land to the west and north in nearby China and Russia. Jonathan Slatt journeyed to Siberia to track and study these owls and find ways to better preserve their habitat. His journey, described here in conversation with Eric Schultzka of our production team, was truly a remarkable and wondrous adventure.
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13: Jonathan C. Slatt is author of Owls of the Eastern Ice, a quest to find and save the world's largest owl. This quest of his started in a remote Russian village named Agzu, which Jonathan reached by helicopter. It was the end of March 2006.
23: By the time I got up to this village called Agzu, which is just, 150 people, and no road access, which is why I was flying in. I had a team of people waiting to meet me so we could go look for owls, essentially drive down the frozen river on snowmobiles looking for owls along the way. We're driving on the river because there's no road.
24: But rivers in Siberia don't stay frozen forever. And when the spring ice breaks up, you can get stuck waiting for navigable water. So Slatt had two goals. The first was to observe the owls, and the second was to get out before the ice broke up.
23: The latter goal became much more pressing. At one point, we realized that we're really, really playing with, with fire, because we're really outstaying winter's welcome, because we'd go somewhere and then crack, and you'd look behind, you'd see a huge sheet of ice fell into the river. So then no one else can go that way because now it's blocked. So as we'd keep going down, that would keep happening. And at one point, we realized that at some point, we're going to have more and more of these things in front of us, and we just need to get to the coast. Otherwise, we're going to be stranded here.
24: Now, as Slatt explained, after the business of navigating these treacherous stretches of the river, and once you finally found the owls that you came to observe, the task of observing them is very different from field work in warmer areas.
23: So when you think of a regular owl, like the first owl that pops into your head, it's probably something sitting in a quiet forest, and there's a mouse down there somewhere, and it is trying to sneak up on that mouse in near pitch darkness. So it relies on this facial disc that most owls have, this pattern of feathers that draws every sound that hits that disc to its ear holes. And there's some owls, like the barn owl, can hunt in 100% darkness. And then the other thing, to be able to sneak up on that mouse, not only do they have to hear well, but they need to fly silently. So most owl flight feathers, the leading edge has its almost comb-like protrusions. And what those little protrusions do is dissipates the air right before it hits the wing, so that it reduces the resistance, and it's almost like a cloaking device. Now, fish owls, they have a very mildly defined facial disc, and you hear them when they fly by. And if you think about what they're hunting as compared to normal owls, like they're going after fish that are underwater in these loud, rocky mountain streams. So if you had an owl that had hypersensitive hearing, it would probably go nuts. When we go out listening for owls at night, we have to move away from the river because the river's so loud. We can't hear anything.
0: Right.
23: So if you had like this hypersensitive hearing, yeah, you'd go crazy. The fish don't care if an owl is flapping around in the trees. They don't know. So these are just adaptations that the fish owls appear to have just lost over time because they're not necessary for them to survive.
24: You described at one point these owls as being like one of Jim Henson's darker creations.
23: Absolutely. A nestling owl looks like a Skeksis from the Dark Crystal. Adult owls look like Mr. Hoots is his name from Sesame Street. The birds don't look real sometimes. They look like puppets.
24: So tell us how you find the owls in the snowy forest. I understand that the trick is often to start with your eyes on the ground rather than looking up into the trees.
23: The key thing really is looking for their tracks along these unfrozen patches of water, which, you know, there aren't that many patches of water that stay unfrozen in winter there. So if you see a patch of water and then you see tracks there, then you definitely know an owl's around. They don't always call in the evening. You can be at a site for a couple of days and the owls might be there, but they don't call, so you don't know that they're there. But the tracks are, they're in the snow. You know, those tracks will be there until they melt or there's another snowfall.
24: They have this distinctive duet that the pairs will sing together. Tell us about that.
23: Duetting is uncommon in bird species overall, and it's strange that these owls are doing it. It's a four-note call, like a call and response. So the male does the first and the third note, and the female does the second and the fourth. So he calls first, then she responds immediately, and then they do it a second time. It's so synchronized that most people that hear it assume it's one bird. How can there be a second bird who's so primed and ready to respond at the second that the male starts calling?
24: You spend a lot of your time looking for nesting trees. Tell us about that.
23: Yeah, so these are the biggest owls in the world, right? They, you know, they stand as tall as a fire hydrant. They have 6-foot wingspans. They weigh the equivalent of 11 crows. They nest in trees. And so for a tree to be big enough to just to fit one of these things, they have to be really big trees. So they nest in these water-loving, old-growth trees like cottonwood, or in this case, the Japanese poplar, and Manchurian elm. So these things get to have, you know, meter and a half diameters, and they're just these thick columns rising out of the forest. And so the owl just ducks into one of these, one of the cavities that are formed when a branch falls off or something. The tricky part is that we find one of these trees, you kind of look up at it, you can tell there's a cavity up there, and could be a fish owl nest, but you know what? There could also be a hibernating bear in there. The Asiatic black bears pick the same trees that fish owls nest in to hibernate in. So sometimes you're kind of scaling up this tree, not knowing what you're going to find up there. Is it going to be a bear snout, or is it going to be a fish owl? That's one way that drone technology has improved our lives. We get to one of these trees now, and you just pop that sucker up and have a quick look.
24: And this is happening in real time, because when you started this work in 2006, you couldn't just like drone around there, could you?
23: Oh, no, absolutely not. It was all, yeah, it's like, oh, okay. You put on the spikes, and you climb this like rotting tree to get up. And you know, it's like 10-15 meters sometimes, pretty high up in the air. Drones have definitely been improving the efficiency and safety of our work.
24: Having done it the way you did it, do you feel like it's kind of cheating?
23: No, because it is unsafe. You know, some of these poplars, they've got the really, really thick bark, which is, in some cases, just barely holding on to the tree. And so you stick your spike in that, and you know, you're not necessarily getting all the way down to the tree. And so it's dangerous. And yeah, I'm much happier using drones.
24: Now, once you find the owls, then you actually have to trap them. And that doesn't sound like an easy task.
23: When we first started out, no one had really caught adult wild fish owls before. And traps for raptors tend to be species specific. So something that'll work for an eagle won't necessarily work for a Cooper's hawk, for example. So I consulted with some raptor capture specialists in the United States, kind of explained what I knew about the bird. They said, well, you know, try this, but just bring a bunch of spare materials with you and improvise on the fly. So I had this book that discussed several different traps, and we were just trying things, one thing after another, and it wasn't working. And what we eventually settled on was a new idea, which was...
0: You're kind of proud of that. I could tell in the book that you guys actually got... It's almost like you've got an invention named after yourselves.
23: Yeah, we wrote a scientific paper on it because it was a novel contribution to rapture captures. So what we did, we caught fish from the rivers and then put them in this mesh box, a shallow mesh box, that we put in the river at a spot where we knew owls would come by and fish periodically. And once the owls found it,

0: And man, he knew something bad was going to happen because we were watching on a live monitor. He knew something was bad, whipping his head around. Like, man, there's fish in there. And at some point, he'd be like, all right, I'm going for it, and jump in, and then immediately get scared, and then you're nuts. You
1: know? Whoa, it's like fish as opioids.
0: Yeah, so you know, some species are called trap shy. You know, they don't, they get caught once, that's it. You're never going to catch that bird again or never catch the animal again. And the fish owls were cautious, but you know, it's the dead of winter, and here are fish just for the taking, and they couldn't resist it.
1: Now, there was one time when you had to go through some really weird contortions to get the fish for your trap. Tell us about that.
0: So there's one capture site where the bird found our prey enclosure, and it had eaten all the fish. We're like, great, we're going to catch it tonight. Let's go get more fish. And we couldn't get fish. For whatever reason, that river, we couldn't do it. So Anatoly had, at the hydroelectric station, he had this fishing hole where we knew we could get fish. So we, you know, we had to ski 800 meters across the valley, fish there, and then ski 800 meters back with these buckets of water and fish, get them in the car, you know, drive, I don't know, 10 kilometers to the other site, and then release them into our prey enclosure there.
1: How big were these buckets? Like 2 gallons? What are we doing?
0: Standard bucket. And the fish that are mostly in the rivers at that time of year are, it's called cherry salmon, smolt. They're 10, 15 centimeters long. And also Dolly Varden trout. So you could get, you know, a bunch of them in a bucket, and they were fine.
1: Yeah, but how do you ski carrying a bucket?
0: Yeah, it's two buckets.
2: So I was kind of skeptical about cross-country skiing with a bucket of swimming fish in each hand. So maybe we're looking at a new Olympic biathlon event. In any case, I pressed Jonathan for detail to try to picture the scene, and I realized what they were doing was swinging the buckets to generate forward motion. After all the ingenuity required to lure these great birds in, the researchers weren't always sure that they even had the right animal. Like this one time when they thought they had banded a male bird, and then only later they discovered that it was exhibiting distinctly female behavior.
0: One of those things with a lot of raptors, they look similar. And the only way you can really tell them apart is if they're sitting next to each other. Females and raptors are usually a little bit bigger. So if you've got a pair sitting there, you can pretty confidently say, okay, that's the female, that's the male. But if you get one in your hand, it can be trickier. And with fish owls, we were weighing them, but there were so few published weights that it was difficult for us to know if it was a male or a female. And it was only years later, toward the end of the project, where you know I was reviewing some of my photographs from the captures, and I figured out that females have much more white in their tails than the males do. And that became, you know, the conclusive way to tell a male from a female.
1: But in the meantime, you made some big mistakes, and you spent at one point like a couple of weeks trying to catch an owl that was nesting and you were never going to catch because you had banded the wrong one.
0: Yeah, we were at this territory. A bird is sitting up in the tree, like we knew where it was. But we thought we had caught the male and only the females incubate. So you've got this bird sitting there, and we're just like trying to catch the mate. And then eventually, someone sees a leg band on this bird that was on the nest. We're like, nuts, you know, that's the one we were trying to catch. We're not going to catch an incubating bird. That's too stressful. We don't want to cause the nest to fail. So we just kind of retreated in defeat.
1: Yeah. And these birds, they will keep the same territory and even the same nesting tree for years on end, right?
0: They will keep the same territory. So even if the male or the female dies, the surviving bird will stay there waiting for a single bird to show up. And they will use the same tree as long as it's suitable. We found that a nest tree is only suitable as a nest tree for a few years. So it takes, you know, 200-300 years for a tree to be big enough and old enough to have a cavity for a fish owl nest. But then, you know, over the years, it decays too much and becomes too deep. The owl can't get in or out, or a storm knocks it down. So it's crazy. So it takes, you know, hundreds of years to be suitable, and then it's only suitable for perhaps a few years.
3: Eric Schultzka of our team in conversation with Jonathan C. Slatt. Slatt is author of Owls of the Eastern Ice, A Quest to Find and Save the World's Largest Owl. By the way, since publishing that book, Slatt, along with his team, has argued in the journal Avian Research that the mating calls of fish owls in continental Russia, those owls he described going to study,

0: are different enough from other populations of Blakiston fish owls that they should be considered their very own species. And that's the kind of data that might eventually help in the efforts to protect these already endangered birds. I'm always pleased to let you know that past conversations, past episodes of Constant Wonder, are available on demand. 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This episode was produced by Tenery Taylor with help from Audrey Hughes. Sound design by James Call. I'm Marcus Smith. Constant Wonder is a production of BYU Radio. Think again for just a moment about Carl Safina's rehab work with Alfie, that tiny helpless screech owl. This hopeless hatchling, a foundling, not even fledged out yet, about to be eaten by maggots. A few seasons ago here on Constant Wonder, we shared another story of a helpless baby, albeit a mammal, about to be eaten by rodents. Well, to get the story exactly right, a rat had already been chewing away on this helpless creature. 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He's the mammal I just told you about, and he's author of the memoir I'm Possible, a story of survival, a tuba, and the small miracle of a big dream. It's a human rescue story. Season 2, Episode 33. You'll find it at byuradio.org/constantwonder or wherever you get your podcasts.
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13: BBC News with Govinda Gill. Elon Musk has lost his legal case against OpenAI, the artificial intelligence company he co-founded and later accused of straying from its original mission to benefit humanity. A jury in California found he was too late in bringing the case against OpenAI's boss, Sam Altman. Lawyer William Savage, who represented OpenAI, spoke outside the court.
14: Mr. Musk can bring his claims and he can tell his stories. But what the 9 members of this jury found is that his stories were just that, stories, not facts. And the facts are that OpenAI is a not-for-profit, mission-driven organization that has been and will continue to be faithful to that mission.
13: President Trump says he's postponed a planned attack on Iran scheduled for Tuesday after the leaders of Qatar, Saudi Arabia and the UAE asked him to hold off. In a social media post, Mr. Trump said the Arab leaders stressed that negotiations would lead to an acceptable deal. He added that he told his military chiefs to be ready to launch a full-scale assault on Iran at a moment's notice if a deal wasn't reached. The Trump administration is setting up a compensation fund for people it believes were unfairly targeted by previous administrations for political reasons. Democrats are calling it a slush fund for Mr. Trump's political allies. It's part of a settlement that's seen him drop a $10 billion lawsuit against the US tax agency over the leaking of his tax returns in 2017. Bernd de Boosman is in Washington.
6: President Trump, his sons, and the Trump Organization first filed the lawsuit in January, claiming that both the IRS and Treasury Department had failed to prevent the leak of their tax returns to media outlets. According to the Justice Department, the case was settled in exchange for the creation of an over $1.7 billion fund to compensate people it believes were subject to unfair investigations under previous administrations. Democrats have moved to block the dismissal and describe the money as a slush fund for political allies, including some charged or convicted in relation with the January 6th riot at the U.S. Capitol.
13: Cuba's president says any military action against the island would lead to a bloodbath with incalculable consequences for the region. Miguel Díaz-Canel repeated Cuba did not pose a threat to America. Mimi Swaby reports.
15: Miguel Díaz-Canel's latest comments follow a report that Cuba had acquired more than 300 military drones able to attack US warships and bases, including Guantanamo Bay. The information, which cited classified US intelligence, could become a pretext for US military action. Tensions have sharply risen in recent days. Oil and diesel have run out in Cuba following the US blockade, and American media reported that Washington was taking steps to indict Raul Castro, the 94-year-old former president and brother of the revolutionary leader Fidel Castro.
13: BBC News.
16: There's no like, hey, these are the obstacles that are going to be on your course beforehand. You walk in totally blind. And I think that's one of the things that makes ninja like such a challenging sport is that in your training, you're training for a course that you can't see.
17: Well, if that's not a metaphor for life, I don't know what is.
16: Right?

0: Welcome to The Lisa Show, where we take a good look at life. Hey, it's Lisa, and I want to give a shout out to Christy on Instagram, who commented on our post about yes anding our teenagers. And if you want to hear more about how to yes and, listen to our episode with Kirby Hayborn. He had some really great ideas for connecting with teens, which I have also found also work for connecting with young adults, in-laws, and cranky neighbors. Great stuff. Anyway, Christy says, looking back, I think many of my biggest parenting mistakes came when I was reacting from fear. If I were to give my younger mom self-advice, it would be to try to be more mindful of the emotions behind why I am responding in this way. But of course, easier said than done, especially after an hour shopping trip with three kids in tow. I mean, come on, curbside pickup. Where were you then? Oh, Christy, I hear you, friend. I mean, kicking fear out of the parenting driver's seat is essential, as is grocery pickup. So thank you so much for your comment. Speaking of kids, do you remember when you were a little kid and people constantly asked you, what do you want to be when you grow up? Well, I remember very vividly as a 7-year-old thinking, a singer, teacher, mom, and wondering in the same breath, is that possible? Can you choose more than one thing? Then when I was in college, I added even more passions to my list. I was a biology major, but I also wanted to study philosophy. Eventually, I got a degree in English. I thought about being a painter for most of my life, and I still want to study that, but I just haven't put in the time. I fell in love with improvisation in college and didn't entertain the possibility that that was something that I might do for a career until I realized somewhere in my late 30s that I had used that skill more than any other in making a living. It felt accidental, even though it wasn't. Now, you may be able to imagine my curiosity then as I sat down and talked with my new friend, Jenity Page, who has done many different things for a living and not for a living. In this episode, Jenity is not only going to share how she found her life's passions, but she's going to share three beautiful and simple ideas on how we can all find our passion and purpose in life. I could tell you all about the incredible things that Jenity has done, but I wanted to talk to her about her process and the wisdom she's gained from it. Jenity is a stunning artist. She does photorealistic work that is rich with symbolism. She has a series right now that explores what it means to be a strong woman. Give yourself a little treat today and go to her website to check it out. As if being a talented oil painter isn't enough, Jenity is also an American Ninja Warrior. She has competed in this competition for several years and even runs her own ninja training program. She knows exactly what it means to be a strong woman inside and out. I mean, when you have a resume like that, how do you begin to introduce yourself to people? Well, Jenity's intro may be the coolest I've ever heard.
1: I'm an art ninja. I paint by day, I ninja by night or by morning, and I'm a wife and a mom. So I'm an art ninja mom.
0: Art ninja mom, Jenity. Wow. Like, does anybody have a cooler title?
1: I don't know. It is actually kind of funny because I studied with a man named Bill Whitaker. I painted with him long before I could even do a pull-up. This was like 2017. And we were working together, and I studied with him side by side for 9 months, and he'd look over me and he'd say, Jenity, you're not like those fakers. You're like a real art ninja. This is something he repeated frequently. And I remembered being just like, Bill, like, where is this ninja thing coming from? We both know I'm not a ninja. Like, why do you keep calling me that? And he's like, well, Jenity, because I used to watch these black and white samurai films as a child. And there was this one where there was this village and they had to decide who were the fakes and who were the real ninjas. And you're like a real art ninja. Isn't that like, so
0: that's the coolest thing. Nothing like that ever happens to me. I want somebody to call me a ninja.
1: So it's crazy because he essentially christened me that long before American Ninja Warrior and all that came on the scene. But every time I step on stage as the art ninja, I smile and think of him.
0: I'm so curious. He calls you an art ninja. Does it plant the seed in your mind of like, well, what would it take to become a ninja? Because you were already an artist at that time.
1: So when I'm submitting my video, my professor had passed away. But all of a sudden, it was like I could hear him be like, Jenity, you always were an art ninja. And I'm just like sobbing as I'm clicking submit on my application for American Ninja Warrior. So
0: that
1: it was
0: is
1: Bill's
0: so
1: fault.
0: Cool. Okay, so tell me more about that.
1: How does one go from being a, I was 34 at the time, 34-year-old mom, had four kids, to becoming a ninja?
0: Yeah, I do have that question. Not
1: yeah, so honestly, my little brother invited me to go rock climbing with him at an indoor gym. And I was like, yeah, that sounds awesome. And so then I go and find out that in bouldering, which is rock climbing without a rope, the routes are called problems. And there was something about that that just like really struck my soul, that I could go and face my problems at the rock climbing gym. Anyway, I'm a gritty person, and I love in rock climbing how it's like 75% of the time you're falling. Like if you
0: I don't like that.
1: If you
0: statistic.
1: Can send a climb on your first try, they call that flashing. If you flash a climb, it's too easy for you. It means you need to go up to the next level.
0: Okay.
1: Because you're supposed to have to project it, which means like fall and fall until you get it right, kind of a thing.
0: But how long are we talking about falling here? Because that feels like you should never fall.
1: No.
0: Climbing a boulder.
1: Well, you're in a gym and there's a pad. So if you fall, you just fall on a mat. It's like you don't get hurt. Okay. But it's so beautiful because you actually learn through falling. It's like solving a puzzle and your body starts to figure it out and your body gains this muscle memory. So like you climb a few holds and then you fall. And then you climb a few holds and then you figure out one more move. And then your body remembers what you just did. And so like one move at a time, and then eventually you get to the top of the climb and you feel like a champion. Now, of course, when I first started, like just the baby climbs, they rate them on this scale from like V0 to like V16. And I was definitely at like V0, but it didn't matter. Like just the fact that it was hard when I started and then I eventually got it was just really encouraging and kind of addicting, because you're like, well, this used to be impossible and then I just sent it and like, what else can I do? You know?
0: Right. So you just kept going and going.
1: So I started, so I started climbing, but I was only into my climbing career like 3 months, which is, if anyone out there is a climber, you know, that's like so infantile. And I'm at the climbing gym one day and I have a thought. You should apply for American Ninja Warrior. Like, I totally laughed. I was like, that's weird. The thoughts have come into your mind at the climbing gym. I mean, literally my only qualification at the time for applying to American Ninja Warrior was that I had once watched American Ninja Warrior. And so it was weird for me that I had this thought that was...
0: That's totally weird.
1: Yeah, you should apply.
0: Nowhere.
1: Yeah. So I was just kind of pushed it aside. That was a weird thought. And kept climbing. But every time I went to the climbing gym, this thought was persistent. And this is one thing that I've personally learned, is that God is really persistent. And a lot of the times that when he asks us to do things, they're uncomfortable. And he will repeat the message multiple times.
0: Until
1: because
0: get it.
1: I usually give a hard pass the first time because it just sounds so absurd. I had had this impression enough times that finally one day I offered a prayer that I never thought I would offer. But the thing was, is that I spent enough time in my life like developing a relationship with God that when he told me yes, that I couldn't go back. It was
0: it wasn't like you didn't ask. You asked.
1: It's like, now I have to do it.
0: Do you want to answer or
1: not? So honestly, that's why I did it. Just mainly because I felt like it was something God wanted me to do.
0: Janity's journey to becoming an American Ninja Warrior started with falling in a rock gym. And she fell over and over and over again. There's something very familiar and even poetic about this idea. I mean, my problems may not be rock climbing routes, but I can relate to the idea of falling 75% of the time or making mistakes over and over again until I start to figure things out. As a wife, as a mother, as an employee, a friend, you name it. I appreciate Janity's perspective on falling, that it is an essential part of the process. Falling isn't failure. It's finding knowledge. If she didn't fall, she wouldn't learn the best routes for her climb. And at some point for every one of us, including Janity, all of that falling can turn into reaching a bar that we never thought possible.
1: So in ninja, like the most basic move is called a liche. It's where you're like swinging on a bar and then there's another bar that's 6 feet away. And you're supposed to swing from this bar, throw your body, and then catch that bar. Ugh. And I'm only like 5'7", so it felt impossible. My feet aren't 5 inches away from that bar. Like, how is it really possible for me to launch my body through the air? And it again required like a lot of falling, but eventually I caught that bar. And then you're like, oh my gosh, I thought that was impossible. What else do I think is impossible but is actually possible?
0: Yeah.
1: And that's basically the story of Ninja. Every time I went to practice, I would just pick a new thing to try that seemed crazy. And I didn't always get it like that week. Sometimes it was a month later. Sometimes it was a year later. But eventually you learn how to do the impossible.
0: Doing the impossible is a story of falling and catching. We make mistakes, we fall, we shake ourselves off, we start the process all over again. And then one day, it happens. We figure something out. We catch the bar. And then we try for a new goal. We repeat the falling and catching process until little by little, we do things or become things we never thought possible. Genity's falling has led to some very significant moments of catching in her life, including her story of becoming an artist.
1: I grew up being an academic. I wanted a full ride to college, and I played the piano. And I played the piano a lot. I thought I was going to study that in college, too. And then the end of my junior year, I was living in Utah at the time, and my dad got a job in Colorado. And my parents knew all that they were going to ask me to give up moving my senior year. And so they said, we're going to let you make this decision. And so I just wrote in my journal, I prayed about it, and eventually came to the conclusion that God wanted me to move. And so I left everything and moved to this tiny town in Colorado. I went from like a class of 500 students to a class of 80. And when I went to go sign up for classes, the counselor, I was like, yeah, what do you want? Yeah, what's your goals? And I was like, well, I want to be valedictorian and I need a full ride to college. So I need all your AP and honors classes. And she just looked at me and she was like, oh, sweetheart, we really don't do any of that here. And I was like, awesome. Okay, so for my senior year, I guess I'll take art. I don't know. I liked drawing, but I never saw myself as being like a painter, you know? So I took art, and like the first day of class, I had this teacher who gave us a sheet of paper with 16 squares, and she said, I want you to portray a different emotion in each square. But you can't use any known objects, so no hearts for love. You can use color, value, texture to show an emotion, but no objects. And I was like, this is weird. but she was trying to teach me that you can communicate with line, texture, color, yeah. So then she had us keep like an art journal. And I had started keeping a journal when I was like 10. And so to be introduced to art in the form of a journal just really spoke to my soul. Like, instead of writing how you feel, just go ahead and draw how you feel. And that practice lit my little heart on fire. I remember coming home and telling my mom, I'm going to be an artist. And I was drawing stick figures. I went to BYU, Idaho, and that was actually terrifying because just imagine taking art classes and you have to get A's when whole life you've been trained to memorize information and take a test.
0: Yeah.
1: It's totally different.
0: It's completely different.
1: But the first day of freshman orientation, I'm sitting in this huge lecture hall and they show us a PowerPoint of previous student work. And that's when I knew that I was in the wrong place. Because I had absolutely no ability. You know, it's like when you're in this tiny little town in Colorado and you think, oh, I can be an artist. Yeah. And then you go to the university and you're like, actually, I can't.
0: Yeah,
1: actually, I can't do any of that.
0: Horrible mistake.
1: Yeah. So like I left that meeting in tears, like walking to my apartment and just thinking I'm going to have to change my major, and like crossing this street in Rexburg. And I felt, Genity, you can be an artist. And I just remember kind of looking up and being like, have you seen my work? I just was like, how? And I really felt like I'm going to help you. And so I had spent enough time developing a relationship with God that when he told me that he could help me, I believed him. And so I just started going to school and I would begin with a prayer and just say, okay, I showed up today to do the work. And if anything good is going to happen, we're going to really need you to show up too. So this is going to have to be like a collaborative effort. And that's how I got through school.
0: Starting college is hard for anyone. And having to move her senior year of high school, I can't even imagine. Jenity had back-to-back experiences that must have given her that uncomfortable sensation of falling. Falling away from her friends, her home state, her academic plans, followed by falling headfirst into being a university art student imposter. Luckily, Jenity caught hold of two very important things in this process. One, her love for art, and two, an awareness that God knew her and knew what she could become. And I think the reason God has been such a handhold for Jenity is because she has crafted her life's climb with him. She invites him to show up for every ride, regardless of what it is. She's familiar with him. She's put in the time and effort, and now she has a working relationship with him that is humbling and inspiring to me. And it makes me consider what I'm doing to foster a relationship like that. You're listening to The Lisa Show. We'll be right back.
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0: Welcome back to The Lisa Show. This relationship with God and her relationship with art are what saved Jenity from falling into oblivion when she lost her 3-year-old son due to a drowning accident.
1: I had a son named Victory Morgan who fell in a swimming pool in the fall of 2011. He was resuscitated, and then we spent 7 weeks in the hospital before he eventually passed away. And it's crazy, you know, because he would be like 16 now. He was 3. So it's been some time. And I will say that it takes a long time. But what did I do? Well, when my son was in the hospital, I wrote in my journal and I read those journal entries. It's all just this looking forward to this hope of God healing my son and waiting for this miracle to happen that I very well knew could happen.
0: Yep.
1: And then when it didn't pan out as I wanted, what did I do? Well, the truth was I knew too much. Like, I had spent too long having these experiences with a God who loved me to just turn my back and be like, see ya, you know?
0: Yeah, I do know.
1: So instead, I just got up early in the morning and I wrote in my journal and I read the scriptures and I prayed, and it was so painful. And I would go into my studio to paint in the morning early, and I would just like drip black paint across my canvas and just let the paint fall and just watch it and cry. It was like really depressing, but it was like I had all these outlets, I feel like, to deal with it, which was tremendous. People that go through loss, I'm always like, what's your outlet?
0: I say the same thing too. Yeah. Tell me that you have some. I tell my kids that too after the passing of their father, like, you lead into that creative outlet.
1: Yeah. And I also, like, I was a runner at the time. And so I would just go for these long runs and I would just weep while I ran. But it all of those little things, like I play the piano and I would write and I would sing and I would paint and I would run, and all of those things I felt like helped take like a piece of it. I think what's interesting about grief is it's like an emotion, but you feel it so physically. I know I'm preaching the choir here, but I remember just like the weight of all of it, I literally felt it like on my shoulders, and having this realization, wait, is this like the rest of my life? Wait, this isn't like something that I'm going to pray and then you're going to take away. This is the rest of my life. How? One thing that I have found is that while that burden is, I don't think, ever really going to be removed until I am reunited with my son, that you can be strengthened to bear it. And so over just, you know, muscle growth is so slow. Oh my gosh, it's so slow. It takes years. And I think most people, like, they work out for 6 weeks and they're like, I did the 6 week program. I am supposed to look different now.
2: Where are my six pack?
1: I'm like,
2: muscles.
1: Okay, just repeat that 30 times and you'll be there, because it's so slow. And I think, should we be surprised that spiritual healing or spiritual growth takes time? No, it takes a long time. But what's so beautiful is that I really do feel like Jesus Christ in my life, I feel like he strengthened me so that though I carry this burden, it's not as heavy as it used to be. In the gym, I remember when I first started lifting weights, this was back in like 2017, and I'd pick up like 5 pound weight and be like, oh yeah. And then slowly you grow up to 10 pounds and you're like, oh my gosh. But if I picked up a 25 pound weight then, it would have been like, oh my gosh, I can't, this is so heavy. And now it's like, oh, I can just, like, yeah, curl like 25 pounds, you know? And it's because you put in the work and you've shown up every day and you get stronger. And I feel like spiritually, you got to put in the work, you got to show up every day and you get stronger. Yeah. It's the same.
0: There is no magic formula for grief. Trust me. It has a life and personality and rule book of its own. Just when you think you're doing better, you'll find yourself falling untethered into the abyss. For Jenity, what caught her from this free fall was her art and her unfailing trust in God. Now, to be clear, God hasn't made Jenity's pain go away, but he has made Jenity better able to bear it. He strengthened her and pointed her toward the art that could help catch her. One painting in particular has meant the most to Jenity in her healing process, and that's the nativity that she entitled Little Lamb. If you haven't seen this painting yet, Jenity depicts the baby Jesus lying in a limestone manger. He is wrapped in swaddling bands and his adorable face gazes into the light. The painting is powerful, and so is its backstory.
1: A couple years after my son had passed away was like, I should do a nativity painting. And it's funny because I thought, no, I had made a personal goal to never do biblical work. But I couldn't shake it. And so finally, you pray about it and you're like, okay, fine, I'll read Luke 2. And then I read it. And then all of a sudden I'm like, well, it is pretty simple. It's just like Mary and a baby and a manger and swaddling bands. That's it. So I looked at my friends and found one that was pregnant with a boy. And I was like, when your son is 7 days old, I will come for him. And
0: that's how I regularly talk to my friends.
1: Yeah. And then in the research of it, I found out that the manger is made out of limestone. I was totally unaware of this at the time. And they didn't collect and store hay because grass grew year round. And that the mangers were used for water. And that the swaddling bands were embroidered. And I learned all these things. And I'm like, whoa, like, I've seen a lot of nativity paintings, but I'm not sure I've ever seen a baby in embroidered bands in a stone manger without hay. So I, after that research, put all these pieces together and started working on this painting that I titled Little Lamb. And it was so funny because I was working and just so excited about all these things that I'd learned, and I was almost out of the painting, and then another thought comes into my mind. Jenity, you're totally missing the point. Jenity, when else in his life will he be wrapped in white linen and placed on a stone? I sent my son wrapped as the great and last sacrifice. Like, I put him on an altar from the first day. And then it only been like 2 years since I had buried my son. And thinking about God and how he sent his son in that way, that I just wept as I thought about, like, God so loved the world. And then I just kind of had this feeling like, do you know what it's like to have your son on the altar, Jenity? And so I think that painting probably will go down in Jenity Page history as probably like one of the most tender gifts from God, as far as my art's concerned.
0: Little Lamb is a stunning painting. The sweetness in baby Jesus's face just hits me in my mama heart every time. But this wasn't just a painting for Jenity. It was a way to catch her from her grief. Little Lamb was a double gift from heaven to Jenity. God gifted her with the artistic talent to do it. But through that process, he also gifted her understanding regarding the loss of her son. I think we would all love to have a talent or passion that yields such incredible outcomes. I have some passions that just won't cut it. I'm looking at you, snack food and Netflix. But I also have passions like improv and meeting new people that have blessed my life immeasurably. But what if you don't currently have a passion? What if you don't know what your talents are? Or what if you find yourself stuck in a rut? What then? Genity has been there and has one very important first tip for all of us in these situations.
1: I feel like I was a blank canvas. I didn't know who I was. If you would have told me when I was 30 that by the time I was turning 40, I was going to have competed on like 4 seasons of American Ninja Warrior,
0: crazy.
1: I would have never believed you. Or if you would have told me when I was 12 that I was going to grow up to be a professional oil painter, also never would have believed you. And so honestly, the best recommendation I can give people is to get to know God. Because I find that as I spend time personally trying to get to know Him, He introduces me to who I am. Because He knows me a lot better than I know myself. So He's the one that's like, hey, yeah, maybe you should move. Maybe you should study art. Maybe you should, you know, and that when you have these feelings inside you, because I feel like a lot of us have these, like we know what we want sometimes. You know, I teach art workshops, right? So I have women all the time that were like, oh my gosh, I've wanted to oil paint like my whole life, you know? And then they come and they learn how to paint, but don't be afraid of following those feelings. Like the mentor that I talked about, Bill Whitaker, at the beginning, that's something he always told me was, Genity, follow your feeling. And it's hard because a lot of the times it's uncomfortable. I feel like God is constantly trying to pull me out of my comfort zone. Why? Because we don't grow in the comfort zone.
0: No, don't say that.
1: You know, and like,
0: true.
1: Even like physically speaking, like our muscles cannot grow without tearing. If you just do what
0: so
1: you...
0: So violent.
1: I know. But like, seriously, like the muscle tears and then it repairs stronger, better adapted, right? And it's like, if you always do the same thing that you've always done, you're not going to get stronger. Like you have to increase the load. And I feel like God just, if you let Him, I feel like He will give you growth opportunities.
0: Genity's first tip in finding new purpose or passion in life is a big one. Get to know your Maker. Genity says He can help us discover potential we never knew we had. He knows us better than we do, and He can catch us from falling into complacency with opportunities to change and get stronger. But Genity says if we want to know what God has in store for us, she has a second tip for us. Pick up a pen and a notebook.
1: One thing that I also have to add to this, like people seeking a passion or what should they do with the rest of their lives kind of a thing, is I am the biggest advocate for writing. I feel like in religion, we talk a lot about prayer and reading the Word of God, which is really important. But writing for me is like essential. It's an essential piece because it's where you synthesize everything, you know? And so I feel like if we're just going like day to day living our lives, do we even take time to think about where we want to be in 10 years? Like, do we even think about what we're feeling? And if you take a minute just to sit down and write, you can write things you're mad about. You can write things you're sad about. You can write things you're happy about. You can write about things that you want to become. But for me, it's where I take what I hear in prayer or discover what I want to say in a prayer, or I take what I learn from reading the Word of God and then apply it. And it's where all this magic happens for me, is in my journal. And so I recommend to everybody, if you haven't tried journaling, it's amazing. Also, I get all of my ideas for my paintings from the same process.
0: Tip number two to finding purpose and passion: keep a journal. As a former English teacher, it makes me giddy to think that so much of the artistic and athletic things Genity has done all started with writing. I've preached the power of the written word for decades, and there's something about filling an empty notebook with ideas that reminds me of what we all want to become: blank pages that have been filled with possibilities. I guess you could say that what matters way more than picking up a heavy weight or a new skill is picking up a pen. Inspiration and ideas can emerge as we journal on the page. We may find new personal vistas through heaven's help, but we can also find the help we need to make room for our pastimes and our responsibilities. I don't know about you, but there never seems to be enough hours in the day to do everything I want to do. When I asked Jenity about how she balances her life, she said she has a painting in mind that illustrates this, and it's all about seeing juggling in a new way.
1: I think balance is a lie.
0: I do so. I'm glad to hear you say that. That was actually a test.
1: Yeah. Passed. Thank you.
0: And how have you approached it all?
1: Yeah, well, in Ninja, we practice balance a lot. Mm-hmm. And sometimes balance looks like dramatic shifts where you're like,
0: we're going left.
1: And sometimes balance looks like really small, like movements. And I feel like that in my life, like this summer, I've taught a bunch of workshops. So I'll have a whole week where I'm in my studio from like 9 to 6 and I have like serious mom guilt. But then the next week I take all of my kids and my husband, we go climbing for a week in Idaho. So
0: yeah.
1: That's like a dramatic shift. But during the school year, it's get up, coach a ninja class, come home, get your kids off to school, go to the studio, just work until they get out of school. And then it's full on running all the errands that moms do, piano and violin and climbing class and all that. And
0: it's a full day.
1: I don't watch a lot of TV.
0: I'm so sorry for your loss.
1: Thank you.
0: Some things have to give.
1: Yeah. And it requires constant flexibility.
0: Yeah.
1: Constant.
0: Oh, yeah. I'm sure you have to negotiate your time and energy in different ways. But
1: yeah.
0: You also don't know, and a lot of times, especially with creative pursuits, what's coming next.
1: Most of the time I accept them because there's these really beautiful opportunities. And so you just say yes, and then you pray that the Lord's going to be there to help you. And in fact, there's this painting that I wanted to do for a long time. So this is like a little preview.
0: Oh, I like
1: one day when you see the actual painting, you'll be like, I remember when Jenny was talking about this on the Lisa show.
0: It is here first.
1: Yeah, is of like a woman juggling balls and then angels like from the top of the composition grabbing a couple of them and just titling it like When Heaven Helps You Juggle.
0: Because I
1: feel like that is really, that's my life.
0: This is emotional survival gold. Don't waste your time fretting about balance. Balance is a myth, and juggling life takes a lot more hands than our own. If it were only up to me to keep everything in the air, I guarantee it would look like I was standing in a Playland ball pit. The ground around me would be littered with balls that fell because I didn't have the time or ability to catch them. But we all have access to help, and that is such a comforting and empowering idea. Now, lest we think we could all just wake up tomorrow, do some journaling, find our life's work, and be incredibly good at it. Well, Jenity says we'll probably find ourselves dangling from life's pull-up bar for a while until we figure out how to get above it. Here is her third tip for finding passion and purpose.
1: Yeah, and the inner critic might be saying, you're just hanging from a bar. This doesn't even matter. But guess what? Hanging from a bar matters. I actually made the New Year's resolution in 2017 that I was going to learn to do a pull-up. And it took me almost a whole year. And I just put a bar over the door to my bedroom. And when I was putting laundry away, like when I was just, anytime I walked under the door, I would just hang on it for a minute. And then eventually you start to pull your shoulders back. That's called a shoulder shrug. And then you do that enough times, and then eventually you get your chin over the bar. And I think that so many people are stopped from doing all kinds of amazing things because they don't see the value in the try, because they can't yet do. And so I really want to do a painting for my Strong Woman show that just shows a person that's not fit hanging from a bar, just with all their mental intention leading towards the bar, but not yet getting there, because it matters to try in all aspects of your life.
0: I've dangled from a lot of metaphorical bars in my life, and I'm dangling from others as we speak. But I love that there's value in the try. After all, trying is something we can all do. Can I get a motherhood amen? There's a reason why Jenity pointed this out as a third tip we can use when searching for passion and purpose. The very act of dangling can work our muscles and prepare us for bigger moves in life. Sure, it may feel like we're on the brink of falling, but hanging from that bar is the first step to getting our chin over it. It's all about being willing to grab hold of the bar in the first place, even if we don't look great doing it. When I thought of having Jenity on the show, I thought our episode would all be about doing ninja warrior tricks and painting award-winning canvases. And it was intimidating. I mean, she's an incredible strong woman. But what our interview taught me is that success means a lot of falling first. For everything that Jenity makes look easy, she's experienced a lot of struggle and pain and loss. But all of that falling has created one of the most inspiring stories of catching I know. The best part is there are tricks we can all do without having to go to a ninja gym. First, we can get to know God and ask Him to guide us to our passions and our purpose. Second, we can journal it out and find answers on the page. And third, we can dare to dangle, knowing there is always value in the try. Finding our next passion may take a little time, but these are the things we can be passionate about in the meantime. 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We'll be right back.
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0: Welcome to the Council of Moms. I'm really excited. This is a chance for us to share our real lives, our real successes and failures, and just laugh about it. And so here for our Council of Moms, we've got Gaina Lynn Condi.
15: Hi.
0: And Lindsay Clark.
16: Hi.
0: And Kate Sneddon-Boyden. And thanks for being here. First of all, introduce yourselves a little bit about your situation with motherhood.
16: So I'm a mom of two. I have a 24-year-old and an 18-year-old. So not yet an empty nester, but almost. Yeah, I don't want to talk about it.
0: I know. Well, for sure, talk about it.
16: Okay.
17: I am a mother of seven. My oldest is 19. My youngest is in kindergarten.
18: I am a mom of four, oldest in college, youngest in elementary school. So lots of needs and ranges of interests and all that stuff.
0: Yeah. Mm-hmm. Oh, well, we're glad that you're here. You know, with the Council of Moms, it's great because I think we really learn from talking and having these kinds of conversations. And so today we're talking about creative outlets, which I think in regards to motherhood, I mean, we can take it a lot of different ways, but I'm just curious, first of all, what are your creative outlets right now?
17: I do have one right now, actually.
0: Okay.
17: So I grew up dancing, which was so great because I got to dance and feel all the emotions. And it was kind of like my therapy. Mm-hmm. That's how I learned how to express myself. And then I started having kids and I would kind of dance on the side, not much. But I've recently started again, with Zumba, I've been doing that for a while. But I started teaching. And so I can make up the dances, be inspired by music. And it's been really fun. Because I'm not an artsy person at all. And so just to be able to make up dances and dance has been really fun.
16: The last few years I've been able to write and publish books, and I can tell that what I was previously doing to be creative has changed. And I was in some judgment about that. And I realized I was
0: what
16: talking.
0: Do you mean?
16: I was just in judgment. I'm going to be full disclosure. I'm not great at cooking, and I used to do it to keep my children alive,
0: okay.
16: Right?
0: Sure.
16: And I would try to be creative in that space as a mom with younger kids, mm-hmm. and that's really taken a back seat. And my daughter, in her wisdom of 18 years old, said, Mom, because you've been creating in other ways. And I realized that I had found other ways to feel creative. And so I really have had to get it clear that creativity can be more expansive. It's not just in the ways maybe I had previously defined it, and definitely not crafting, right? Mm-hmm. I do like to set a nice table, but I don't want to make the food that goes on the table.
13: So I'm going to order that in.
16: Yeah. But my husband, who is an accountant by day, at night, and on the weekends, he loves to cook. And it's like a juxtapose of what he's doing. And so I just think being expansive and being aware that maybe you're creating in different ways and in new ways. So what you previously did takes a backseat.
18: I'm not creative. I'm trying to embrace the idea there's more to creativity, but I don't know if I have an outlet right now. I have a lot on my plate. Actually, the one thing I have left on my plate is cooking.
16: Okay,
18: which is ironic. Yeah, I mean, so I get new recipe books and I kind of try 3 to 4 new recipes a week and I add my own thing. And you never know what's going to happen with the menu, and that's the one thing I left playing with in my limited time. And so I do a lot of cooking on Sunday, and I experiment and play with like themes. You know, sometimes I'll have a French week, you know, or whatever. So I'll just match it to my mood, and you can kind of tell my mood by what I'm cooking that week.
17: But here's the thing. Like, I think there is creativity in expressing yourself, right?
13: Absolutely.
17: But
13: I do too.
17: As I'm thinking about this, like, you have to be so creative just in life to solve problems. Mm-hmm. Like, there's many problems every day that we need to solve. Maybe as moms, like, that kind of overtakes all our energy. And it's fun. Like, I remember driving to teach dance, and I would listen to Dr. Ruth. And she said something, which I love, because I think you can be so inspired by what someone says. Like, a guy was on the show and said, oh, I took my daughter. I'm trying to get closer to my daughter, so I took her to a movie. And she was like, stop. Stop right there. That's not creative. If you want to get closer to your daughter, like, go talk to her. Go sit down and have a meal with her. Go do something she likes to do. Now, that's harsh, because it's fun to go to a movie with your kids. But it, like, made me think, like, oh, that's not very creative. You know, like, am I just turning the TV on for the kids? And again, this isn't like mom guilt, but it's like, how about instead of just turning on the TV, I just throw all the puzzles out on the table? Mm-hmm. Like, just those little, like, switches of, I can get creative with this. And so I started doing that. And the kids, like, they don't care. They'll watch TV if I turn it on. But if I throw puzzles out, they're like, mm-hmm. So I just started thinking, like, what if I just throw out Play-Doh on the table next time? Or, like, just taking that little second to be creative.
13: Well, and I really like that, because you're saying my creative process is like rethinking how I just sort of live my life or how I parent. And because I think mothering can sometimes be so overwhelming because there is such a hyper focus all the time and at different stages of life and for different necessities, totally necessary, right? To have that focus. But when you think about your own creativity or your own creative outlets, do you feel like you need to justify the time away, you know, from your job or from your kids and things like that? So you're always trying to have it fold in. Can you ever be creative for creative sake? Or is that hard?
17: I mean, I think I'm saying a lot, but I think I used to be that way. I would feel a lot of guilt because it was like I would go and dance. I don't feel that way anymore at all.
13: Why changed?
17: Well, I just feel like it's so important for me to keep being me and keep like feeling that. I think for my kids to see, like, I love doing this. I love going and doing this. And then they see me at home turning on music, making up dances. I don't know. It's so good for them. Why did I ever think I needed to be with them all day long every day? So no.
16: And I do think creating an environment where creativity is more expansive. Both of my kids are really gifted musically, and I sound awesome in my car with Adele. Like, we sound amazing together.
13: sure.
16: Just the two of us.
13: Let's
16: just be clear.
13: We do.
16: Just the two of us, right? But I've been so impressed that my son's collection of guitars, and he can hear every song and sit down and play it. My daughter is in theater, and she's in choir, and they get that from their dad, right? And so I think it's within a family, there may be different ideas of what creativity looks like. But especially as a mom, if you're not showing what Lindsay just shared, that your identity is not always just tied to what's happening in the home space. My kids are now of the age where they've said, we've watched you do scary things that you had never done before. You'd never written a book, you'd never hosted a show or whatever. And it's inspired us, even though it's different, they're taking that example. And so some of the mom guilt I felt in trying to juggle the needs of my family and those outside sources. They're of the age now, they're reflecting back that it's helping them go forward and do things they had never considered doing. And it's different than what I've done or what their dad has done. But it's interesting how a family culture can either support that idea of expansion and creativity, or it can kind of limit it, that this is what we do in this family.
13: Oh, sure.
16: Yeah. Mm-hmm.
13: And that kind of culture, when they either see you do it or you're encouraging them to do it, kind of just makes it part of their life that they can take for granted, which I think is great. But I am curious too, like Kate, like you are saying, you know, I don't have time. I mean, you are in an unusually busy season of life right now. Tell us a little bit about that. And like, do you miss having time to be creative? Do you feel like pressure to, you know, take time for you to be creative? You know, or what is your attitude toward it?
18: My attitude right now, I mean, I am in grad school right now, which is an unusual place to be for a mom who's past, you know, some of the mothering. But I feel that if we show our children that we are a work, we are a creation, and that we don't end. I think there's sometimes this construct that we are a finished product at 22 or 25. But instead, if we are rejoicing in this whole journey of creativity and pursuit. So my children see me re-attend school and reapply and go through homework. And I sit at the table with them and I'm doing homework and they watch me do all that and negotiate time. We've actually had to have meetings where we sit down and say, I have new pursuits. How are you going to help us as a family? And we've had to really negotiate new responsibilities and new accountability. And I think that pursuit of I am new, I am different, I evolve, is a pursuit of change. And that is what creativity is, this pursuit of newness. And I think that gets them comfortable that it doesn't end. I am an evolving person. So they're not 100% on board because sometimes, you know, they have to do more work, but they don't complain. Because when we had a really serious meeting, they all, you know, stepped up. And I said, I can't do these jobs anymore, and nor should I. What are you going to bring to the table? And it was a good experience.
13: Ooh, yeah. I love that.
17: I like that too. And I'm just thinking this through differently now, like with maybe more of the guilt that I have felt in pursuing more creativity in my life. Just like how kids, they map that. If they see my mom feels guilty about this and she never takes time for herself, like they map that. You don't even need to communicate it.
13: No, and then, you think you can hide stuff from, like, I remember, because I enjoy some of the more creative pursuits that are a little bit more typical, like I like to paint and act and, you know, that kind of stuff. And I remember thinking, like, you can't oil paint when you have little kids.
14: Mm-hmm.
13: Like,
14: because it takes forever to dry, right?
13: Well, yeah, and kids. It gets everywhere. Yeah. And so I remember thinking, okay, I'll switch to acrylics. That's how I'll get it, you know? But I would still have to do it when they were younger. Now that they're older, you know, I could. It doesn't matter. I can leave out the paints and that kind of stuff. But when my kids were younger, I used to think like I'd tuck them into bed and then I'd go do improv with my friends, you know, and they didn't know, or I thought they don't know about this or yeah. But as they've gotten older, I think, I don't know if it's, I've gotten more bold with how I'm just like, this is what I do. And I just do it for the sake of doing it. I used to be really embarrassed to play the piano in front of my kids because their father was so great at it. And I'm

0: Having triggers of like my perfectionism of like there needs to be a pattern for the beads of the jewelry that were right, and I've realized like that space of really trying to teach my kids that perfect is not beautiful is giving permission for creativity. And so I love that you just said, I know I'm not good at this, right? That I want my kids to try, and I'm just so proud of them when they try. And yet I don't always give that same permission to myself to just try. Mm-hmm. And so I, for some reason, as we were getting ready for today, I have a little collection of all the little like paperclip jewelry my daughter would make me in little like necklaces she would use with yarn. And I'm sitting there thinking none of this was based on, I wasn't judging it on how perfect it was or how beautiful it was. And I would celebrate that. But am I doing that in my own self? Am I creating in a place that is like, I don't know how this is going to turn out. I don't need it to be a certain way. I don't need to follow a certain pattern. That wasn't always natural for me because I tend to be more control and perfectionistic. And I can tell that that would squash when they were little and even now in those creative processes.
1: And there's two ways to look at this conversation, right? Like creativity for its own sake, like for us, the value that it has for us as individuals, and then what we model for our kids about creativity. Because I will say that I have noticed that my kids now, they'll sit down to practice more, whereas before they wouldn't. It's like, you know, you don't know you're giving that sort of cue, like you said, about it's okay if it's not perfect or whatever.
2: Well, and I think you're such a good example of that because you do, your hobbies are so, like you do improv, you know, you do acting, you do, you're an amazing artist and painter. And so for your kids also to see, like you play the piano and kind of be like,
1: very poorly.
2: Yeah. To see like, oh, mom's not, because what if they grow up and they're not a great painter, but they enjoy it and they're like, man, I'm not as good as my mom. And like to see you just try other things that you're not maybe perfect at. And remember when you would paint and you set up that little paint station for Margaret?
1: Oh, yeah.
2: I mean, Lisa had this beautiful easel up with all of her painting and then mini Margaret right next to her. Aww. Painting and like little Legos.
3: My youngest. It yeah, because I'm so like, let's cute. Do this together.
2: Yes, you were creative. And like instead of turning the TV on for her, you were like, and well, you're going to do your, well, okay, sometimes maybe.
1: But yes. We're not bashing TV. This is not a TV
2: no.
1: show.
2: We love turning the TV on.
1: TV's never let me down.
2: But setting up that little paint station for Margaret, like those memories and giving her that moment, like being creative in that moment with her.
4: Oh, so special. I'm thinking about this idea of I'm not good at piano or I'm not this. Yeah. The language we talk about it. We should rejoice in the process. Yeah. And I know we hear the word the process. But I took a Bob Ross painting class with my daughter.
2: Really?
4: Like it was like that's a video. So it was at the library. And we painted on canvas.
3: Your happy trees.
4: And it was, yes. And she was like, my snow's not right. And I was like, no. We're just painting happy, happy trees. And just, we did a video, like an acoustic guitar song to, you know, Bon Jovi. And, you know, it was super cool. As one does. And my kids were the ukuleles and their cello. And my husband, like, he taught himself on YouTube. And I have a chord. And I could do F. F, and then I pull back, F, and I pull back because that's all I knew. But I really wanted to be careful how I talked about that experience and not say, I sucked or I can't play. It was like, that was fun. Did you see us all go along to that? So hard language is a model for how we believe creativity to exist.
3: So true.
4: So that is an important component to creativity in ourselves and with our families.
0: Mm-hmm. I'm thinking about moms. Both of my sisters still have young kids and they go on adventures. And I wasn't with some chronic health stuff. I wasn't constantly like planning adventures that I had to really gear up for it. But my 24-year-old, I'm going to cry, but 1 year for Christmas, he painted me this picture of sunflowers. And he said, I did this because one of my favorite memories is, remember that day? We were driving, I know. Remember that day we were driving and you saw sunflowers on the side of the road and we just stopped and we just walked through there. And it's hanging in my bathroom. And every morning when I'm like, I don't know, because I'm in this phase where I'm really reflective on seasons that have passed, mm-hmm. that it was spontaneous moments. So I guess for the moms that are listening that are like, wait, we're not doing crafts and we're not doing adventures and I'm not a great cook and I don't play Bon Jovi well.
3: And my kids won't join a family band.
0: Yes, and Lindsay is dancing with her kids really beautifully, right?
3: Yeah.
0: I'm just going to say shout out to the moms that are like spontaneously stopping because you're on the way to Walmart and you're doing your groceries and

see flowers, like, of all the things that my son at 24 is like my favorite memory. I just thought, wow, I remember how tired I was. I remember how sick I was. And for him to think of that, it wasn't the big vacations. It wasn't the big projects. It was that we just stopped that day and we saw flowers. And I'm grateful I did that because I'm sure in my mind, I was worried about all the stuff we needed to get done. So creativity for me is like, it may have to just be in that moment and not plan and be okay with that.

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7: BBC News with Govinda Gill. Elon Musk has lost his legal case against OpenAI, the artificial intelligence company he co-founded and later accused of straying from its original mission to benefit humanity. A jury in California found he was too late in bringing the case against OpenAI's boss, Sam Altman. Each man accused the other of trying to benefit financially from the huge surge in AI over the past 3 years. Here's our technology correspondent, Lily Jamali.
8: The jury ruling that because he filed those claims too late, years after the alleged harms had been caused, that those issues were basically moot, that he didn't file these claims in time, and so the statute of limitations had expired. This is interesting because when we were listening to his testimony over the last 3 weeks, the issue of the statute of limitations came up, but it was not something that the defense really hammered home until closing arguments on Thursday. They went, probably spent a good hour talking about that one issue in front of jurors, and obviously it resonated pretty significantly.
7: President Trump says he's postponed a planned attack on Iran scheduled for Tuesday after the leaders of Qatar, Saudi Arabia and the UAE asked him to hold off. Our North America editor Sarah Smith has the details.
9: Donald Trump spoke to the leaders of Qatar, Saudi Arabia and the United Arab Emirates before announcing he had put renewed military action on hold. He said his Middle East allies had told him they believed a deal was possible with Iran that would be acceptable to the United States and countries in the region. 24 hours earlier, after speaking to the Israeli Prime Minister Benjamin Netanyahu, he had warned Iran that the clock is ticking and that they better get moving or there won't be anything left of them. The elimination of Iran's nuclear program to make sure it can never develop nuclear weapons has always been President Trump's bottom line. He said this would be included in the proposed deal.
7: The Trump administration is setting up a compensation fund for people it believes were unfairly targeted by previous administrations for political reasons. It's part of a settlement that's seen him drop a $10 billion lawsuit against the US tax agency over the leaking of his tax returns in 2017. Bernd de Boosman is in Washington.
10: President Trump, his sons, and the Trump Organization first filed the lawsuit in January, claiming that both the IRS and Treasury Department had failed to prevent the leak of their tax returns to media outlets. According to the Justice Department, the case was settled in exchange for the creation of an over $1.7 billion fund to compensate people it believes were subject to unfair investigations under previous administrations. Democrats have moved to block the dismissal and describe the money as a slush fund for political allies, including some charged or convicted in relation with the January 6th riot at the U.S. Capitol.
7: World News from the BBC.
11: Do you want to learn how to manipulate your parents?
12: Oh, that's a great...
11: And they and the kids perk up?
12: Yeah.
11: Yes. Do you want to be able to do whatever you want to do, whenever you want to do it?
12: Oh, yeah.
11: And they're like, yes. And I said, this is a secret. Don't let them know. And they're like, oh, yeah. Okay, I'm going to do it.

0: Welcome to The Lisa Show, where we take a good look at life. Hey, you guys, this is Lisa. And on today's episode, we're talking about youth or youths with Kirby Hayborn, and came across this social media comment from Marianne that kind of had to do with this. She said that when she's talking about her body with her kids, with youths, she focuses on its capabilities and not the appearance of her body. And I just thought that was such a great idea. So thanks for commenting. And if you'd like more resources related to body image, we actually did a whole season on it here at The Lisa Show. 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Let's get into the episode. Okay, so here's something I've been thinking about lately. Once upon a time, I taught junior and senior high school, everything from 7th to 11th grade. It was wild. And I had grand ideas at the time, in my early 20s, of taking my love of the English language and the written word and being like Michelle Pfeiffer in Dangerous Minds and really changing minds and lives. Unlike Michelle's character in that 90s classic movie, I didn't teach in an inner city and I didn't change anyone's lives. Well, you know, dramatically anyway. I diagrammed sentences and read poetry to suburban kids in Springville, Utah. Oh, and I taught them the Schoolhouse Grammar Rock song, Conjunction, Junction, What's Your Function? You know, hooking up words and phrases and clauses. I know you know it. Okay, but I learned a lot working with teenagers in a short amount of time. That was the first time I had worked with youths. Yeah, I'm going to be calling them youths throughout this episode, mostly because kids doesn't feel right and baby adults, I'm told, is patronizing. Well, I hate to admit it now because none of this surprises me now. But back then, in my early 20s, I was surprised that most of my students didn't care about their grades, like not at all. I quickly figured out that I needed to be a couple steps ahead of them in every case and show no weakness. If I stopped to say, and look for a piece of paper or a lesson plan, it was over. I'd lost their attention. I found, like most adults, that they love to talk about themselves and their point of view. So I learned to get their attention by explaining why this piece of information, like writing a persuasive essay or a compare and contrast paper, might be useful to them now or in the future. But I was surprised, shocked really, that most of them didn't have a lot of experience writing anything. So my goal was to get them to learn habits that were easy but effective. My favorite one was free writing. It's just writing whatever comes to your mind, your pen or pencil never leaving the page. You just write without worrying about punctuation or what you're going to write. If you don't know what to write, you write, I don't know what to write, or anything. No one would read it, not even me, unless you wanted me to read it. There is no wrong way to do free writing, except if you don't write. So at the beginning of the class, I'd have them free write, first for 2 minutes, then up to 10. They resisted, they complained, but I kept thinking and saying, you can write whatever you want, and that's it. You guys, this is easy. So one day, one of my more reluctant students, the tall, skinny youth who sat in the back and wore a Tool t-shirt, you know, he seemed offended that I knew the band that he idolized and seemed outraged when I suggested free writing about his favorite band. Well, he was, especially on this day, particularly bent on turning my easy assignment into a clash of wills. My will to get him to express himself, or at least practice, and his will to perform for his audience of classmates and not write. So after going back and forth with, this really isn't difficult, write anything, and, oh, really? Anything? And the tone when he said it did give me pause. I thought, obscenities, intent to perform a crime or confessions of a crime? Do I have to report that? And I doubled down and insisted, anything. 5 minutes later, after he happily and loudly wrote the entire time, and I was just going to go on to the next part of my lesson, he interrupted, Mrs. Clark, don't you want to check out to see what I wrote? I knew it was a trap, but I rocked right into it. Sure, only if you want me to. He was so pleased with himself. For as long as I live, I won't forget how pleased he was with himself. So I took the notebook, and it had pages and pages and pages written. Blah, blah, blah, blah, blah, in your face, Mrs. Clark. Blah, blah, blah, blah, blah, here I go. Blah, blah, blah, blah, blah, blah, blah, blah. I looked straight in his eyes and I said, well done. You did the assignment perfectly. I took the wind out of his sails, and I, for a brief second, thought I had won. I had remained calm, you know, after all. He did technically finish the assignment. That was free writing. But I had this uneasy feeling that I had no idea would become a very familiar feeling to me in the coming years, that even though I did what I set out to do, it didn't have the kind of effect or impact I had imagined it would. It did not meet my meaningful expectations. Sure, I may know the band of the shirt you're wearing, but you do not care. Or more significantly, I may want to give you the tools to express yourself more fully to the world, but you may also not care. What I've unfortunately repeated throughout my life and didn't intend is that my love and passion and intent to help use in any way what I want for my own kids, use I teach and look over at church, in the neighborhood, in my extended family, doesn't always translate to what they need. I reason that because I love so much and my intent is so good that that will somehow make up for the delivery or result, and that's just not always true. I've been thinking about the role of intent and desire to do good when working with youths, most notably the two youths I still have left in my home to raise. I still find a disconnect between what I'm trying to do and what is actually done, you know? So I do what I always do when I'm thinking about something a lot. I ask one of my friends for advice. I brought in the big guns for this one, folks. Kirby Hayborn is here. Now, many of you probably know Kirby as an actor, musician, comedian, and host of the show Making Good on BYU TV. Kirby's the nicest guy you'll ever meet. I mean, he even bakes bread in his spare time, like really good bread, like sun-dried tomato and feta bread. But if I'm being honest here, I don't just admire Kirby. I'm really jealous of the fact that Kirby and his wife and kids all sing and play music together on a regular basis, like the Partridge Family, but with less polyester.
1: We try to gather around the piano and sing every Sunday.
0: Okay, so I have to tell you that this has always been my dream of a family band. Like, I joke about it all the time because it is really, like, in the middle of my heart.
1: Yes.
0: I want it so bad. And my kids have all taken lessons. They all, like, lots of different music lessons, and they will not play together. They will not give me the joy of the family band, which is my dream. They have said repeatedly, quote, "You want it too much."
1: You're too desperate, Mom.
0: A little bit.
1: Just tone it down, and maybe
0: rude?
1: We will.
0: So anyway, so I see your family, and I think one time I was at your house, and I, like, recorded some of it, and I showed my older kids, and I showed everybody. I'm like, look what this family does. And they're like, oh, you think you're going to guilt us into that? Sorry. And I was like, no, but look how beautiful it is.
1: Yeah, it's like, so sweet.
0: Don't you want this, too?
1: And they will.
0: Maybe.
1: Yeah, just don't want it so much. Tone it down.
0: How do I
1: relegate yourself to
0: Shaker?
1: How do I get them to think
0: it's their idea?
1: I know. You got to incept them. That's the whole thing that I've learned with children.
0: Have you seen Inception? Oh, Inception.
1: Yeah. Incept people to make them think that it's their idea. It's just like, oh, that's cool. What a cool idea you had.
0: Okay, first note to self. Incept my children so I can finally get my family band. Got it. But you should also know that Kirby isn't just a dad of musical kids. He also happens to be the leader of a church congregation. He's the bishop of an LDS ward with many youths, as in enough to populate a cruise ship. The most important thing, though, is that he loves it. He loves working with youth, and they love him. He's clearly got something figured out here. So I sat down with him and asked him his best advice for working with teenagers.
1: I think it's getting out of the way. Sometimes we think that we are the gatekeepers of all knowledge, and when you let a young person solve their own problem, it kind of goes along with the inception idea that they already have the solution. And I believe that all young people are good at heart, and they want to do good, and they want to be kind to other people. It's just all these pressures from social media and high school. High school hasn't changed since we went or since when our parents went. There's still the cliques and the struggles, and I've learned that it's taking the time to be one-on-one, that when you look for their strengths and you listen, you lift them, and you love them, all three of those are L's.
2: They really are.
1: Yeah.
2: Live, laugh, love.
1: Yeah.
2: Listen, lift.
1: Lift and love.
2: Love.
1: Listen, yeah.
2: Yeah.
1: Then they rise up to the occasion. And it's such a beautiful thing sitting across from somebody that comes in not feeling like they're worth anything, and then getting them to talk about their strengths. It's getting them to believe in themselves. And it's just really so easy. You listen to them, you grab onto something, and
2: that's so
1: when
2: true.
1: You validate what they feel, validate what they've said, and you add some more encouragement to that, they come up to that.
0: Kirby is hitting on an idea here that is foundational for comedians, so let me explain. It's a little rule of thumb for improv called yes and. It's where you take what someone else says on stage and you build on it. You don't contradict it or question it. You just run with it. And in doing so, it makes everyone on stage look good and helps the whole improv group gain momentum. And that's what Kirby's talking about here with use. He's saying we should use the same yes and technique when speaking with teens. For example, let's say your teen is mad at you and is letting you have it. A yes and moment might sound something like, yes, it's frustrating, and I'm betting that makes it hard to talk to me right now. Or maybe your teen is overwhelmed with homework. One response could be, yes, you have a lot to do today. And when you're done, you'll feel so good and can spend time with your friends. We all know please and thank you are magic words, but the positivity and affirmation behind yes and may be just as magical. And it makes sense, right? I mean, who doesn't love feeling validated or feeling like someone really gets you or knowing there's a way forward? That's what yes and conversations can do. You're listening to The Lisa Show. We'll be right back.
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0: Welcome back to The Lisa Show. Kirby does a lot of yes-anding with his youth, and it pays off.
1: I've told my kids that in my own family, in not just in improv, but in life, people love a yes-ander. To take it to the improv metaphor, the scene becomes better. The love is stronger because you can trust each other. When you're lifted up on stage, you do. You rise to the occasion. When someone throws you an easy softball, underhanded pitch on stage, and you know you can knock it out, your confidence is there, and you just step up and you shine. And that's, I think, the main thing is you listen to them, you yes and by lifting them, and then you just genuinely love them. A lot of kids feel like they need to be more, that they're not enough.
2: Mm-hmm.
1: And so then they go into this place of isolation and they feel alone. And they think they're the only person that's ever felt that. And I like getting vulnerable with them and saying that I've been on in that chair too and felt vulnerable and sad and scared and alone. So let's figure this out together. That's one thing I do tell the youth when they come in. I'll say, do you know what? Your parents are just afraid of life as you are right now.
0: Do you really tell them that?
1: I do.
0: I think that is such a great service.
1: And I tell them, I say, do you want to learn how to manipulate your parents?
0: Oh, that's a great...
1: And and the kids perk up.
0: Yeah.
1: Yes. Do you want to be able to do whatever you want to do whenever you want to do it?
0: Oh, yeah.
1: And they're like, yes. And I said, this is a secret. Don't let them know. The more you talk to them about everything... Mm-hmm. The more they're going to let you have freedom.
0: It's so
1: and
0: true.
1: And if you grab the vacuum one day and just vacuum something, their minds are going to be blown. You're going to have like an 11 o'clock curfew instead of a 10:30.
0: Seriously.
1: And they're like, oh yeah, okay, I'm going to do it. So I ask the youth when I meet with them again, how's it going manipulating your parents? And so when you make it like that, they think, oh yeah, oh, it's going great.
0: I love that because it's just transparent.
1: It is.
0: You're saying like, it is so easy to crack the code.
1: So easy.
0: Let me give you the handbook.
1: Your mom
0: this
1: just
0: is what
1: wants
0: your parents
1: you to talk.
0: Want. She just wants you to talk. She wants an 8-second hug.
1: Yes.
0: And hey, how was your day? And then like, that's the basic.
1: I've told, there's been a young youth that came in and I said, they talked about how hard it is to communicate with their parents. And I said, is it like when they say, how was your day at school? You just get so angry.
0: Yeah.
1: Yes, that's exactly it. And I go, do you know what, how you can manipulate your mom is always have something. Come
0: just
1: home, know that you're going to come through that door and you can just show her by having one thing that you can say that happened today and then she'll stop talking. So if she says, so how's your day? And you have an answer, then you can go to the fridge, get your Sunny D and then go up to your room.
0: Or the purple stuff, or whatever.
1: Yeah.
0: Pick up what you're dropping.
1: Yeah. So they do that and then they just have that one specific thing and then the mom is blown away.
0: I think that is such gold because you're teaching them how to communicate and you're setting them up for better relationships with their boss, with coworkers, with their spouse, with their own children, with friends. You just it's like a good manners kind of of thing of like, this
1: Brooke
0: is the
1: Romney.
0: Bid. Yes.
1: Yeah.
0: Yeah. This is the bid they're asking. You can just return it with one thing.
1: One thing.
0: That's it.
1: It'll
0: You're
1: go
0: done.
1: So, yeah.
0: Instead of saying no, all the time.
1: I don't want to. Which sometimes I feel that way when I come home.
0: We all do.
1: Because you go through even a beautiful spiritual experience or something hard that you've achieved and you experience it with other people. And then you come home and sometimes it's hard to relive it.
0: Yeah.
1: Kids that come home from serving a mission for their church, people say, so how is your mission? And like,
0: you don't even know.
1: Do you have 2 years for me to tell you?
0: Yeah.
1: Like, where do you start?
0: Yeah.
1: And just have one thing to say. Oh, I loved this about it. Yeah.
0: School was great. We had a test. I think I did okay.
1: Yeah. And I said, you don't even need to do school, like the school work. Tell what you did at lunch or like what you did in between classes.
0: Oh, yeah.
1: That's it. Yeah.
0: This is good. Good information. Have you ever had a moment, though, where you were like, oh, this is difficult. I'm having a hard time connecting with this kid. I'm having a hard time knowing what to say. What do you do?
1: You just step back and listen and say,
0: really?
1: When you want to talk, I want to listen. And I love you. I'm your biggest fan. And you genuinely feel that. Mm-hmm. Yeah, there are a couple that don't want to open up. And it's because they've gone through such hard things, divorce or loss of a parent. And when they're ready, they're ready. So the more that they feel at ease around you, that you're not desperate, then they'll want to have that family band.
0: I think I'm going to start calling Kirby's ideas here the 3 L's to working with youths. Listen, lift, love. Well, it's the 3 L's and inception, really, but they work. And they work because when we listen and lift and love, what we are also doing is reminding our youth that they are worthy of our time and effort and investment. They matter, and they'll feel that. Now, it would be nice to think that 3 words are all it takes to successfully parent and lead and interact with youth. I think we all know better than that. But Kirby said something that rings true to me. We don't have all the answers, But there are people that do. And if we really want to help our youths, we'll connect them with the people who know more than we do.
1: You're limited with your knowledge. So if you can point them to a mentor, or in this case, to God, who's limitless, they're going to find better answers than what you're... My world is limited by the lid that I carry around. You know, I only have so much knowledge about stuff. Like a kid comes in that is into gaming. I don't know anything about video games or... But there could be another youth that does, and so you connect them. You get out of the way.
0: Oh, I like that.
1: Yeah.
0: Like you're facilitating it and just sort of teaching skills instead of being the end-all, be-all.
1: And I think that's important, too, for adults, too.
0: Mm-hmm.
1: In a congregation, there are adults who want to be mentors, who want to be needed. And so when you can find and connect those two, everybody feels unified.
0: Oh, that's so true. Has like working with youth who are not your own kids changed the way that you see your kids?
1: That's a good question. It's so important. I don't care what meeting I have, what phone call.
0: Yeah.
1: If one of my kids is talking to me or my spouse, that's the most important thing right then, because it's fleeting and it'll be gone.
0: Yeah.
1: And so I'm trying to soak it up more. So I think being exposed with these youth and hearing their struggles and concerns, it has amped up the intensity with which I'm looking in their eyes and trying to see into their soul and soaking up every second.
0: I know, it is fleeting. Isn't that horrible?
1: Mm-hmm. One thing I have noticed is like my daughters that are still at home, our 8-second hugs are turning into 15-second hugs and it's almost like, who's going to let go first?
0: Because it's like you both realize that it's so fleeting. Is that why?
1: I don't know. Or maybe they just can feel, oh, Dad needs this.
0: Throw him a bone.
1: Throw him a bone. Throw the old
0: Dad's
1: man
0: Dad's going
1: a bone.
0: Through something. I don't know.
1: Yeah.
0: Oh,
1: yeah.
0: That's really sweet.
1: Yeah. But it has kind of turned into, without saying, like, who's going to let go first?
0: Mm-hmm.
1: And I don't want to be the one to let go first. I will stay in that hug until you let go. With the show, this last season that we did, that I learned how to jujitsu fight with kids with disabilities, and it was so beautiful. And it's Brazilian jujitsu, and this man is a Brazilian jujitsu famous martial artist, whatever, big UFC champion, but he has a heart of gold. And he taught me that you hug, putting your head over the person's left shoulder so that your hearts touch, so it's heart to heart. So I find moments like that to say, oh, I learned this, that if we hug this way, then our hearts are touching. Oh, that's great, Dad.
0: Isn't that interesting?
1: Can you feel my heartbeat? Can you feel it?
0: Oh.
1: Stay until you can feel it.
0: That's so cute.
1: Yeah.
0: It's just that hope that they know, I don't know, I just want my kids to know that kind of love that I have for them.
1: Yeah.
0: That even though I make it weird, it's not weird.
1: It's not weird.
0: And one thing that I tell them, because Inception, is no one tried harder. Do you know what I mean? Like, I know that I've made mistakes.
1: Yeah.
0: And you can tell your therapist all about
1: it.
0: And like, 100%. Like, I'm not trying to say I did it perfectly.
1: No, I agree.
0: And go off into the world. But I tried real, real hard.
1: I love that.
0: And that's what I tell them.
1: Nobody tried harder than
0: your
1: dad.
0: Nobody tried hard. Yeah. Yeah. Like, we tried. We made lots of mistakes, but like, we were in it. It wasn't like we were like, well, we don't care. I mean, whatever. You kids just go off and do your own thing. We're like, we ain't trying so hard.
1: I love it because you learn with each kid.
0: To my oldest, I'm like, I'm sorry you had to be the first pancake.
1: Yeah.
0: But he's like, and then I hate it because he'll be like, well, you know, what are you going to do? not like, oh, no, you guys were great.
1: You were so great.
0: It was like, yeah, I mean, I have some notes, but, you know, you tried hard, so. And I'm like,
1: I have some notes.
0: Fair. Well, everybody's got a lot of notes until they have kids.
1: Yeah, that's true.
0: And then those notes get just kind of pushed to the side. Right?
1: That is one thing we're looking forward to. And we keep on letting our kids know we will be amazing grandparents.
0: Oh, yeah.
1: Just so you know, you guys can leave the country. We will watch them. We'll take care of them. We'll follow your rules.
0: Totally.
1: For sure.
0: But ish.
1: We, yeah.
0: I mean.
1: Yeah. We'll correct some things. Yeah.
2: Like, I will give them gum. My mom's always slipping my kids gum, and I would get so mad when they were little. I'm like, that gum's getting in her hair and in my carpet. And she's like, what? I'm the grandma. And I would get so mad. And now I'm like, yeah, I'm going to give them gum.
1: We're going to tell them, too, we tried really hard.
2: You know what I'm going to say? Your parents are trying. Go easy on them. That's what I'm going to tell them. Folks, parenting and working with the youths isn't for the faint of heart. We're going to screw up. We're going to say the wrong thing. And we're going to keep a lot of counselors in business. But we're also going to keep trying. And while there is no rule book here and no one has all the answers, I think Kirby's advice is the perfect place to start. First, listen to our youth. Whether they're in your home or in your community, don't dismiss them out of hand just because they are 12 to 18 and might be driving you crazy. Then lift them up. Find out what matters to them. Yes, and their statements. Remind them with your words that they aren't alone in this. And then love them. Love them by showing interest in their lives. Love them with high fives and fist bumps and hugs. Then love them by getting out of the way. Connect them instead with friends, mentors, and with God, all people who can do things that you can't. And then watch what our youth can do when they know we have confidence in them. Now, I know this may not be the cure-all for every tense interaction with teens. I mean, to be honest, I know plenty of kids, including my own, who would die inside if you tried to hug them at all, much less for 8 seconds. Just depends on the time of the day, right? But that's the beauty of working life through with friends. We take their wisdom and apply what we can, where we can, how we can. I really wish I could redo that scene with the young man in the tulle t-shirt in the back of my English class. We had a lot to give each other, but it was going to take more than a battle of wills to get there. If I could go back, I would take Kirby's advice and start with some yes-anding. Yes, tulle shirt guy. I know writing isn't always comfortable and that thinking up something to fill a page can be a hassle. But then I could lift him by telling him about the strengths I saw in his last assignment and that he was just more than a student. He was a cool person with good ideas. I don't know how that scenario would have played out, but I do know one thing for sure. Tulle shirt guy and I would have gotten something out of our class period together. He would know that I cared about him and saw the good in him. And I would know that I'd done my best to listen, lift, and love a kid who really needed it. I'm so grateful for Kirby Hayborn, who was willing to make my day a little brighter with his wit and wisdom. And it reminds me just how much we can learn from one another and that life is always better with a friend. 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We'll be right back.
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2: Welcome to the Council of Moms, where we figure it all out and answer all of your questions. Just kidding. Someday I hope to be able to say the Council of Moms does that. No, the Council of Moms is a safe place where we're able to find validation, help, support, camaraderie, a real sense of purpose, and a realignment, I think, with no judgment, because moms get judged enough.
10: We have enough of that. I want this to be the counter, the antidote for that. Yeah, yeah, exactly. Because I have found in my own parenting moments, and especially the most crucial ones, it's been fellow moms who are a little bit younger, older, different demographic, different in any way, that have helped me the most. And so that's what we hope that the Council of Moms does for you. We are on YouTube. We're also have a social media presence on Instagram and Facebook, and we want you to join the conversation. So if there's something on this particular Council of Moms that you want to contribute to, leave a comment. And we read every comment on the Lisa Show, and we'll respond. So I'm really excited about this Council of Moms, because we're tackling a big topic that I think we dance around and that we don't really address directly. So we're going to do that today. But before we do, I'm Lisa Valentine Clark. I'm the mom of five. I have what I call five baby adults. They think they're all grown up and they're just babies. They're not quite. Well, maybe my oldest. Well, you know, I don't know. If my kids saw this, they'd be like, excuse me, I pay my bills, pardon? But I'm like, do you? No, just kidding.
11: Could you do that thing again? I'm
10: like, have you paid your little baby adults. They're so cute. I love my kids. I always like say it's like I'm the ringleader of a big band of weirdos, and I love them. And I'm at the stage of parenting where I feel like it's such a gift if they want to spend time with me. Like, and I, because I'm just obsessed with them. So that's the stage of parenting that I'm in, which is kind of a weird stage to be in. But we also have other members in the Council of Moms. Here today we have
12: Carrie Ann Rhodes, and I am a mom of two, and I'm an older mom. So I had my kids at 40, close to 40, and they are 12 and 10. So we're in the middle of the best time right now. Like, I think I'm going to look back at these ages and think, when I think of my kids young, like, this is where we're at. So we're having a lot of fun, and we're hitting puberty. So
10: congratulations.
12: It's like we're on the roller coaster and we're going to start ratcheting up the hill.
11: You're in it to win it.
12: It's the good times right now.
10: Also with us,
13: Allison Dayton, and I have three children who are grown-ups, and a grandbaby now, which
10: you're so
13: is
10: lucky.
13: Heaven. And I can't get enough of her, all of the squishy things. And I think it's because I missed those young ages, 20-something, 25, 28 years on, and here we are. But they're great, and they're trying to figure out adulting, and it's hard.
10: Yeah.
13: And I'm glad that they check in just to see if we have any advice for them once in a while.
10: Right.
12: That's nice.
13: I'm grateful that they'll do that.
12: Yeah.
13: So.
11: I'm a mama bear.
10: Yep.
11: And I have three fab cubs, and they're grown girls, and they're in their 30s. And I'm Momo as well. I have a little guy named Louie, and last week I had Rowan. She's a week old, and Sam is arriving in 3 weeks.
10: Wow.
11: So I'm going to have a little Oreo set with the little girl in the middle and the two guys on the outside.
10: Yay. So cute.
11: Yeah. And I'm in the phase of parenting where I just said this to my daughter's about to give birth. I said, I don't know what to tell you, except you seem so ready. And the fact that I don't know what to tell you or have anything to say is the best thing I could ever say.
10: Yeah.
11: So that's where I'm at.
10: That's so great. Well, thanks for being here. I alluded to very mysteriously that our question is something that is just sort of hard to talk about. I don't know how often we talk about, and it's this. It's a little how-to. How do I help my kids develop a relationship with God and religion? And it's kind of a big question because, but I like within the question, it's help them, right? Like that's such a personal thing, but how do I help them do it? And I think maybe I can start things off. And typically I think it was like, well, this is what we do. This is who we are. This is the family. Like, we're Protestants, or we're Catholics, or, you know, we're Jewish, we're Mormon. We're all these different things. That's just the family that you grow up with. And so then you just sort of take it for granted, or just as part of your heritage. You have family stories, certainly. But I think now it's a lot more transparent. People know that they have choices with that. And if you are a spiritual person, and I am, and I'm a religious person as well, I want my kids to have that. I see such great like value in it, and I want them to. And I want to help them in that, because forcing it is like, it's just First of all, it doesn't work.
13: Yeah,
10: and second of all, it's like it goes against my religion.
13: Yeah.
10: So to force them. So how do I help them do that? I'd love to know what your experience has been like so far.
12: I for me, it's been a lot like what you've said. It's been, well, this is my husband and I share the same faith. And so kind of the things that they did growing up and the things that I did growing up kind of meshed really well. Like that was something we didn't have to hash out as we were dating or considering marriage. So that was kind of an easy thing to start with. But we do the things that kind of promote the values we're trying to instill. So we're a family that we go to church on Sundays. That's part of, you know, our religious habit, if you will, but are part of our religious ritual. And, you know, as you grow up, you talk to your kids about, a lot of it comes from like behavior, right? Mm-hmm. You're instilling your values through behavior starting in preschool of like, share, don't hit, be kind, that kind of thing. But I had an experience 2 years ago where my son, we were having a conversation I don't even remember what the conversation was, but it must have had something to do with religion.
10: Okay.
12: And he was talking and he goes, well, I mean, we're not that religious, so, and I think I had an out-of-body experience. I fainted. And then when I came to, I was like, what?
10: Are you kidding me?
12: And it really got me thinking, yeah. Why does he think we're not that religious? Like, it really gave me pause as a mom. And in my mind, I think I said out loud to him, like, wait a minute. Like, we go to church on Sunday. We pray as a family together. Like, what do you think religion is? Like, did he think that we, like, needed to be wearing robes and living an aesthetic life? He just, I think my shock kind of shocked him into, like, he backpedaled a little bit, but that really gave me pause as a mom of like, oh my goodness, am I doing what I think I'm doing as a mom, or do I need to step it up?
13: Yeah.
12: I don't know if that's ever happened with your kids that you had a moment of pause.
10: Has it changed the way that you parent then?
12: A little bit. We've been
10: in our religion, we like to do this, son, and now we're going to do this religious act.
13: Right this minute.
12: On the calendar, it says religion today.
13: I remember those days, but I'm in a different part of life.
10: Yeah.
13: And I have kids and spouses who aren't participating in church, and then I have a gay son and work with a lot of gay LGBTQ families, and it's much more complicated, that relationship between like God and religion and the child.
12: Yes.
13: And they're trying to navigate new ways of finding like being in that space.
12: Yeah.
13: And I think if we try and make it like you have to do it this way, it doesn't work. So I spent a lot of time just talking about their relationship, like no middlemen, no nothing, like your relationship. And some kids don't even like calling, like using the word God or the name God at some of them, you know, but some sort of higher power that is outside of you.
10: So I'm curious, like what kind of questions do you ask your kid or talk about?
13: Well, I mean, I try and talk about like the relationship. Where's your relationship with God? Like my children are all okay with the term God. And I think they have a very, like from our religious tradition, they have a very specific idea of what that is. How is your relationship? Are you taking this to the Lord? Because really, it's just between the two of them, right? Like as parents and when they get older, they don't want you in that. They don't want you in any other business.
10: Mm-hmm.
13: And especially not that, because we're like kind of the old school religious people and they're in this new world. So we really just talk about their relationship with God and if they're feeling that like connection and if they're able to go to this source for strength outside of everything that's going on.
10: I like that.
13: And
10: just
13: if it can
10: preserving
13: be peaceful,
10: that relationship.
13: Yeah.
12: I mean, that's a goal even with younger kids.
13: Right.
12: I just want them to feel that there's something else beyond our own family where they are loved and valued.
13: And that they have purpose and meaning, and that I think it's very protective to think that, you know, I'm here for a reason and I've got this divine guidance. And
12: Right.
13: I wish I would have been better at just that straight connection when they were little.
10: I know. So I wish I would have
13: yeah.
10: talked about that more. I think I did, but I'm so tired. I think I forgot.
13: I know.
10: No, but really, sure like, I can't. I'm like, I did, didn't I?
13: I know.
10: Or because I have five kids, too. I'm like, I know I said this.
13: I'm pretty
10: but
13: sure.
10: Which one was it, too?
12: Definitely the first one.
10: And like you, yeah. I really resonate with it. Like, we pray, we go to church, yeah. we participate. My whole thing is like, we participate. Mm-hmm. We show up,
13: yeah.
10: you know, to help. Yeah. It's not just about us. Like, especially like in a religious community, my push has been, as you're figuring out your faith, it's still okay to go. You don't have to like pledge allegiance before you walk in anywhere. You can be figuring out whatever and still be part of a community.
13: Yeah. Mm-hmm.
10: There's value. Like you can decide and
13: yeah.
10: take
13: yeah.
10: good
13: take
10: too.
13: The good. And if the if
10: and I know
13: other
10: that stuff? Doesn't resonate with everyone, and right. that some people find that off-putting, but not everyone does.
13: No.
10: And I just want to present them with options.
13: Yeah, yeah, and it gives them the personal freedom. Because I think if they yeah. think, I have to take this whole thing and mm-hmm. swallow, you know, this whole thing, which some of it I don't like, I just think it's impossible.
11: They won't, for you them. Can't swallow the whole thing.
13: No.
11: You have to, like, you have to digest it.
13: And
11: right?
13: they might be wiser yeah. than we were. Because maybe,
10: yeah.
13: I think I swallowed whole. Like, mm-hmm. I was like, mm-hmm. oh, the whole thing, yes. But now I'm like, oh.
10: Yeah.
13: What
10: yeah.
13: about this? I'm doing the work that the kids are doing now, which I think is
10: yeah,
13: well, that's
10: interesting.
13: Good. Yeah.
10: yeah. To have those discussions, you have to be able to go through them.
13: Yeah.
10: Yeah.
12: Well, I'm sitting over here like in like stunned silence because
10: no.
12: I'm like, how did I grow up? You know, I grew up going to Catholic church,
10: mm-hmm.
12: but my parents never once stepped foot in church. So I
10: really?
12: Took myself to church from the time I was, you know, 5 years old until I was 16 when I said, can I stop going now? Because no one else is going.
10: Bless your heart.
12: Did you go through CCD and like
10: yeah,
12: catechism
10: I did
12: all
10: that
12: stuff.
10: That?
12: I did everything. And what came out of it for me is I have a strong faith and love of a higher benevolent presence in my life that has just stayed with me.
10: Yeah.
12: And I married somebody who started out being an atheist because he never had religion in his life. And I'm like, well, okay, how does this all fit? Now we're going to have kids. What are we going to tell them? So we kind of went the spiritual path. And I didn't really know how it was affecting my kids. I knew that they always were around like some incense and some loving chanting music. And before we went to Disneyland, before we took off, I always said a prayer before I went on the road. And then I said a prayer when we got there. And they're like, oh, mom and her prayers. And I'm like, learn the prayers and say them with me or we're not going to Disneyland. You know,
10: okay.
12: So it's like, sit on your hands and everyone say the prayer. You know, so, but what was really like hilarious in a way is my daughter, I think she was in middle school or something. She had to fill out a paper. Like, you know, they ask you to do those worksheets.
10: Oh, yeah.
12: Like, what is your religion?
10: Yeah.
12: And she was like, and she looked at my older brother was there, Tom, and she goes, Uncle Tombo, what is my religion? He goes, you're a Hindu Christian. And she goes, oh, okay. I go, you're a Hindu Christian. What does that mean? You know? So it's just been, a thing without a label that really
10: yeah.
12: fits.
10: Right.
12: But I know for a fact my kids, even though it's not overt, they have the most loving hearts, my girls.
10: Well, isn't that what we want?
12: Yeah, you achieved. Know? There you go.
10: Check.
12: Goal achieved.
10: Yeah. Yeah, I love that.
12: Yeah.
10: For me, I want my kid. I think isn't it interesting how this goes immediately to a conversation of like what our motives are, right? Like it isn't about control or we have to be the same or have the same moral worldview. For me, I want my children to have comfort and peace and power in a way that I can't give them. That,
12: mm-hmm.
10: that for me, I know has come from God, right? And has, because I don't know what they're going to face in their lives. But I know that it will be unexpected.
12: Right.
10: I just think if you have a relationship with God, you're going to be okay. You know,
12: yeah.
10: like if you, I feel that and I've expressed that. So for me, I think that if I can remember my motivation, then it helps to like quiet my fears of, well, why aren't they doing this or that?
12: Right.
10: Or, I don't know.
12: You let go of how it looks after a while and you just sort of,
10: it's, and how it feels.
12: And how, yeah, how it feels. And
10: yeah.
12: then it just sort of shows up. And, you know, I was telling you that I have my kids write me every year a list of things they learn from me. So I can kind of see, you know, what's on the, what's on the list.
10: Because I love this idea that she has because it's not just like, I want you to know these things, but it's like, No, what have you learned? What have you taken?
13: It might be totally different.
10: We teach things unintentionally.
11: And I actually aggregated them about a few weeks ago. I had almost 100 things they learned. I sent them off to the girls to make sure that they had learned those things, and they said yes, yes, yes on the text. But I looked at them, and I'd say probably 3/4 of them were unintentional. Like I, really? They somehow imbibed it. It wasn't like I sat down and had a book that
10: No, but that's
11: read.
10: So
11: but as far as, you know, the spirit goes, they wrote things like, don't look behind your head, stay in the present day. And I really taught them that, you know, I did do that. I'm like, hey, you're always taken care of in the moment. Like there's always an answer in the moment. And I think that was my way of saying there's a power greater than you.
13: Yeah.
11: There's and force, just stay awake and see what the clues are around you, and you'll be taken care of. So I think they were those kinds of lessons that came out. Not so much the scripture of Mo, but, you know.
13: I love that idea.
12: Just go have, like, I do love that.
13: That's have it written hope. Down.
10: Yeah, have it written
13: what
10: down.
13: What a cool thing.
12: And I think other people would find that list kind of fascinating. Like, I'm absolutely fascinated at what your grown children.
11: Yeah. Yeah. I have a bunch of them with me from the first time I wrote. It's a practice we do every year in our family. I try to do it on Mother's Day.
13: And that's really cool. Kate, is there anything scary on there? You're like, oh, sorry.
11: No, and moms often say, oh, I don't want to ask. Your kids love you. You love your kids.
10: Yeah.
11: They're not going to go out of their way to say something bad. They might yell at you in some on fight. But no,
13: yeah,
11: when they have
13: to
11: sit down and it's nonverbal communication, mm-hmm. and they're just going to really have to reflect and write. My daughter said it really showed her over the years all the lists that she's written, that she saw her values being formed as a woman as she was getting older.
12: So she could see, like, she recognized.
11: Yes.
12: Like the growth. I think that's such a great idea.
10: Yeah. It's such a great way to come together as a parent and as a child where the communication is clear.
13: Yeah.
10: These are the things that we can agree on.
13: Mm-hmm.
10: And I think that's a great place to start from too. I think that inherent in the question, like, how do you bring your kids or teach them to have a relationship or encourage them to have a relationship with God? Inherent in that question is what is that connection that we have? Because my whole purpose as a mom is seen through the lens of a daughter of God. Mm-hmm. It really is that I have a responsibility. And I really feel like being a woman of faith helps me to be a better mom, because it's forcing me to be a better person. I'm thinking about it. I'm not just like, well, I hope. No, like it's something that I take very seriously. And so I want to make sure that that's communicated to my kids, right?
13: Yeah.
10: That it's not this like anxiety and I want to control you and I'm anxious for your soul or your welfare.
12: Well,
10: and instead I want it to be, I love you so much that this is affecting the way that we are as a family, and that you belong 100% and that God intended for us to be in a family together.
13: Yeah. Mm-hmm.
10: I think that changes the way that kids
13: yes.
10: see. Those are the messages that I want them to
13: yes.
10: see from, like, my faith of you have been loved for eternity. You were loved before
13: mm-hmm.
10: you came to this
13: mm-hmm.
10: earth. You will be loved. And you don't have to do anything to qualify for that, and that you always belong in our family, and that God loves you in an infinite way that, like, I can't even express, but I'm trying to learn. I think that's a different way to talk about religion and faith
13: yeah.
10: than
12: well, to
10: that
12: teach
10: control.
12: Your kids.

0: We're doing this. We're going here. We're going to meditate. We're going to
1: Yeah,
0: take a
1: why
0: walk
1: not?
0: in
1: Why can't
0: nature.
1: you fully express what you think?
0: Who created the trees? Do you think they just grew from, God created the trees? It's like whatever they would kind of make fun of me. I'm like, I don't care what you think. And now
1: Yeah.
0: I believe I can say this. My kids love me and they accept me for who I am. And they like that I'm an open person,
1: Oh, I love that.
0: because if you get
1: Yeah.
0: self-conscious about anything, whether it's your looks or, whatever, your faith, the kids pick up on that.
2: They do.
0: And if you feel
1: And it
0: like,
1: stops being fun.
0: like your point of view is so beautiful that,
1: I just hope that's the message I'm giving, you know?
0: Well, your kids are happy, right? You have a
1: I
0: happy
1: think so.
0: happy
1: Yeah. Yeah. Day to day. Day to day.
0: day to
2: Today, they're
0: yeah
2: great.
1: yeah
2: I know. That's
0: day
2: how
0: to
2: it
0: day
2: gets.
0: they're all locked in the car, they're good,
1: Yeah, they're
0: they've
1: fine.
0: done
2: I wonder, like, you were talking about your daughter's feedback. Like, that's got to be an important part of this too, right? Like, what do your kids believe, especially when they get older and they have their own sense of what God is or what God isn't to them? Like, talking to them, asking a lot of questions of them. Because
1: Yeah.
2: I think we spend a lot of time trying to, like, you like what I'm doing, right? Isn't it good?
1: I know. Aren't I
2: Isn't it the
1: awesome?
2: best?
1: Isn't this
2: But
1: great?
2: like with God, like, what do you think?
1: Yeah.
2: Like
0: Yes.
2: heavenly parents or
1: Yeah.
2: this, whatever they would call it. Like, I think asking kids, we don't, I sometimes I think as moms, we don't ask enough.
1: Yeah, I think that's a good point.
2: And
1: Be
2: that's kind of the
1: curious.
2: switch from young, like younger kids to older kids is like, oh, now they're driving the bus and you're just trying to figure out what's going on
1: Yeah.
2: instead of like you're
1: Well, and they
2: taking
1: kind
2: them.
1: of guess and check too as they get older,
2: Yeah.
1: right? Like they're trying to say, is it okay for me to say what
2: Yeah.
1: I really think? Because this is what I really think. And I remember one time one of my kids was basically being like, I'm not interested in your religion, but I love you and I don't want to hurt your feelings. So I don't know if you want to have this conversation. That was the subtext.
2: Yeah.
1: They would never, it wasn't that clear. But I knew them well enough that I was like, okay, so here's the subtext. And that becomes then an opportunity for connection, right? To
2: Right.
1: be, it's an opportunity to be like, I want to have
2: I'm
1: a real
2: interested.
1: relationship, so I'm interested in what you
2: Yeah,
1: think.
2: yeah.
1: And I hope then that we can have an adult relationship. I think I did say this explicitly. I said, I want to be able to be like, oh, I learned this thing in the scriptures, or I've been really struggling with this and I've thought about this and this came to mind or whatever. I want to be able to talk about my spiritual life like openly and like you were saying, Mo, like not filter it.
2: Yeah.
1: I want to have a real relationship so that we can go back and forth and not be like, well, I can't say that because they don't, you know what I
2: They don't
1: mean?
2: believe the
1: They
2: same
1: don't
2: way
1: believe
2: or
1: the same
2: they're
1: way. I would
2: yeah.
1: like
2: It
1: to
2: doesn't have
1: know
2: to
1: back
2: be
1: and
2: with
1: forth,
2: pressure.
1: right?
2: Right.
1: Not in a manipulative way,
2: Right.
1: but honestly of like, I just want to share this. Yeah.
0: Did you ever have a conversation with your kids, and at a certain age, right? Is
1: Yeah.
0: it's they're more self-conscious about who they're growing up, how they're growing up and what their friends are doing.
1: Oh,
0: Did
1: yeah.
0: that ever come into play?
1: Oh, yeah, absolutely. And I think, I mean, I live in an area where everybody's at least familiar with the major religion, right? I grew up in Nebraska where I was a religious minority, my family of origin, and knew lots of people, And so I think I actually had it easier
2: Yeah.
1: because everybody was a different religion or no religion, and it wasn't really that big of a deal when I came to be that age and stuff. And so I've had to learn as a mom to be like, oh, yeah, there is added pressure when you live in an area where everybody's the same or has that kind of
2: Doing the
1: same
2: same thing.
1: expectation
2: Yeah.
1: religious
2: Yeah.
1: wise. And so
2: We've
1: I
2: had
1: did
2: to
1: not, and
2: be.
1: I tell my kids, I don't know what that's like because I had the opposite. I
2: Yeah.
1: don't know, you know,
0: We've
1: and
0: had to be explicit about that. Like we
1: really.
0: love to travel with our kids, and so we've needed to be explicit about we may be the majority like in this little area that we live in, but let's talk about the world. And
2: Yeah.
0: we visited countries that have been non-Christian or countries that have another like state religion. And I mean, I'm a teacher of architecture and design, so going to like other churches and shrines and temples
1: Oh,
0: is
1: yeah.
0: like my jam. And so that's been an opportunity then to talk to my kids about, oh, well, we don't have the corner on, this idea
1: Yeah.
0: or
1: Yeah.
0: this idea of love. Like here are the ways that we're all the same. And I think that's been beneficial to you know, I want them to have my values, but like without the pressure, there are other things that exist in this world.
1: Yeah.
2: Well, and like when you understand other people's religions, don't you think it makes your own stronger?
1: Yeah,
2: like you see these little bits in the other and how people

0: are in pure devotion in this religion or in this religion. And I think it strengthens my own mm-hmm. beliefs in my own system,
1: yeah.
0: my own religious beliefs.
2: The Lisa Show is a production of BYU Radio, hosted by Lisa Valentine Clark. 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For more information about our guest, Kirby Hayborn, links to his work will be in our show notes. 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
9: We don't have to change our mind. We don't have to compromise. We're trying to construct a bridge to the next conversation.
6: And we're exploring tough topics with nuance and an open mind.
10: What we have is not a politician's problem. We have an incentives problem. And we can't expect different results unless and until we change the rules of that system.
6: We're out to become better citizens, kinder neighbors, and more effective advocates for the things that matter most. It all starts right after the news.
11: BBC News with Roisin Hasty. A court in California has handed victory to OpenAI and its chief executive Sam Altman, rejecting Elon Musk's claims that the company abandoned its mission to develop artificial intelligence for the benefit of humanity. A jury found that Mr. Musk was too late in bringing the case. Sharma Khalil reports.
12: The jury has dismissed Elon Musk's claims against OpenAI and its chief Sam Altman after weeks of testimony over whether the company betrayed its founding principles by shifting toward a for-profit model. Mr. Musk, who co-founded OpenAI in 2015 and donated tens of millions of dollars to the tech company, argued he was deceived into backing a nonprofit designed to develop AI for the benefit of humanity. But OpenAI told jurors Mr. Musk himself once pushed the company to expand faster and sought greater control before leaving in 2018. The trial exposed the bitter collapse of a relationship between two men now competing to shape the future of artificial intelligence.
11: The government in the Democratic Republic of Congo has sharply increased the number of deaths linked to the current Ebola outbreak in the east of the country. A spokesman said 118 people had died and cases were now being reported over a wider area. President Trump says he's postponed a planned attack on Iran scheduled for Tuesday after the leaders of Qatar, Saudi Arabia and the UAE asked him to hold off. Sarah Smith has the details.
13: Donald Trump said his Middle East allies had told him they believed a deal was possible with Iran that would be acceptable to the United States and countries in the region. The elimination of Iran's nuclear program, to make sure it can never develop nuclear weapons, has always been President Trump's bottom line. He said this would be included in the proposed deal. He made no mention of the Strait of Hormuz, about how or when that might be reopened to international shipping traffic. It's not unusual for Mr. Trump to make very optimistic announcements about a possible peace deal with Iran, only to say days later that the latest proposals are unacceptable and threaten to resume the conflict again.
11: The United States has issued fresh sanctions targeting Cuba's intelligence agency, government officials and ministers. The move was announced hours after the Cuban president insisted that Cuba posed no threat to the US. Mimi Swaby has more details.
1: The US Treasury announced the measures days after the head of the CIA held talks in Havana with Cuban officials, including the head of the intelligence agency. It seemed a tentative step of progress. However, Washington's pressure on Havana has since intensified, with the island's president hitting back, warning that military action against Cuba would lead to a bloodbath with incalculable consequences for the region. Cuba is reported to have acquired more than 300 military drones able to attack US warships and bases, including Guantanamo Bay.
11: World News from the BBC.
14: That's not something you get in your teacher training to deal with students that are having a mental health crisis. We weren't equipped with that.
15: It is my experience that if you talk to young people and promise them that you will take their ideas seriously, they will give you serious thoughts and serious ideas.
16: Now we have a national crisis in terms of fatherlessness. You know, I was a child who helped my mother bring home the groceries. She raised three boys in the South Bronx by herself. And she's my hero in a lot of ways, but it was a very hard life.
17: Hey, it's Julie, and this is Top of Mind, where we tackle tough topics with nuance and an open mind. We're out to become better citizens, kinder neighbors, and more effective advocates. Today, how can we do better by America's kids?
14: We could sense that the tide was shifting even pre-pandemic to students really struggling with mental health, and we didn't have the tools to handle that. We just knew we are dealing with kids that are in a different space mentally than we've ever experienced before. My name is Jen Stormeyer, and I am the high school instructional coach here at Gilbert High School in Gilbert, Iowa. You know, we see a lot of anxiety here. Our students have very high expectations of themselves, and not achieving those self-imposed, usually, expectations is really hard for our students. You know, depression has become more prevalent in and more talked about. For us, we would notice kids kind of sinking into that quiet, reclusive behavior more often than we had pre-pandemic. So the Teen Mental Health First Aid steps are look, ask, listen, help a friend. And we kind of make that into a little rhyme. Look, ask, listen, help a friend. And like they snap. And the first time I did it, the kids just looked at me like, what is wrong with you? And then I was like, no, we're doing it. We're doing it every time. And we actually had an all-school assembly. And I was like, okay, those of you that had me for class, like, we're going to show everyone else how we do the little song, the chant. And they did it. And it's great because they remember that. To me, that's at the heart of Teen Mental Health First Aid, is to let people know that they are cared for and that they are loved. And if they need help, they can get it.
17: In too many ways, kids in America right now are not all right. They are the poorest age group in the country, with roughly 1 in 7 children living in poverty. That's according to the U.S. Census. 40% of high school students in America say they experience persistent feelings of sadness or hopelessness. That same data from the CDC shows 1 in 5 high schoolers have seriously considered attempting suicide. And kids are struggling academically, too. Even though we're years beyond the dramatic learning losses caused by the pandemic, a third of students in U.S. public schools ended the 2024 school year behind a grade level in at least one subject. So look, it is a grim picture. But science and just our daily interactions with young people tell us that kids are resilient. And for all of our disagreement as a nation, I think it's pretty clear that we all want children in America to thrive. So how can we do better by them? Well, today we're going to hear about 4 different interventions to improve outcomes for our kids, starting with their mental health.
14: So we actually first did our training in 2017, and all of our 6 through 12 staff was trained in youth mental health first aid.
17: Mental Health First Aid was created in Australia 20 years ago as a training for adults who work with children. It has since spread around the world. Jen Schnormeyer and her colleagues at Gilbert High School in Iowa are among the millions of people now certified in mental health first aid.
14: Yeah, so just like if I came across an accident, I might try to apply my best medical first aid. In that moment, I am not a trained paramedic or a trained doctor. I'm not going to perform surgery. This is very similar to that. Like, you assess the situation, you ask this person, are they okay? What's going on? And then you go find help. You know, I think 5 years ago was when the floodgates opened of, you know, talking about mental health was really just becoming more normal and becoming more accepted in the world that we live in. And, you know, we weren't equipped with that. That's not something you get in your teacher training to deal with students that are having a mental health crisis or to deal with the student. You know, part of the thing that we did in the mental health first aid training in 2017 was we role played what it would be like to have a mental illness where there's voices in your head that are really just talking negatively about yourself and how difficult it was for me as a person experiencing that to have a regular conversation and go through my daily activities with these nagging thoughts of self-harm or that I wasn't worthy or any of that. And, you know, there were a lot of teachers after that 2017 training that said that was one of the most worthwhile trainings I've ever been to. I'm so glad I spent my day doing that and came away from that with just a new perspective on the struggles that not just teens, but people are having with mental health.
17: But then the COVID-19 pandemic shut down in-person learning and frustrated their efforts to implement all of this training they'd received.
14: In that time, there wasn't a lot of adult connection. Students really relied on each other. So coming back from that, we wanted to make sure our peers or our students could see in their peers these warning signs of this mental health challenge and then felt empowered to go find an adult and get them involved and don't take on that role of being the therapist. Don't think you can do it all on your own because you can't. And we have plenty of resources that will get your friend the help that they need.
17: Schnormeyer's school district learned that mental health first aid also had a version of the training for teens. So they got to work teaching it to all of their middle and high school students.
14: The thing that I like most about the teen mental health first aid is its systematic way of approaching what to do. You know, our students in general are good to each other. They listen when they need to. But this really gives them a way to know when to get help, to get that adult involved. You can know when something isn't right with your friend, and it's okay to acknowledge that and then get them help. Whether that's calling 911, whether that's calling the suicide hotline, whether that's calling our student assistance program that all of our students have access to.
17: You might worry that this would create a situation where it becomes sort of this surveillance thing. Like, now, you know, I have to be careful what I say because my friends are going to like report me, you know, that kind of thing. So how do you address that or avoid that kind of situation?
14: We have had quote unquote false alarms, and there have been moments where a kid's like, that was totally taken out of context. But, you know, we say to the kid when we bring them in and ask them a question, like, is this true? Like, how are you doing? Is everything all right? And, you know, we'll say like, you know, this person said this because they care about you. They didn't say it to get you in trouble. And I think that is the culture of caring supersedes the culture of spying. And I'm so grateful that we have invested in that in our school, because I do think it's making a difference in the way kids are toward each other. We see that in the lunchroom. We see kids being more friendly and inviting kids to sit with them. We see kids coming to us and saying, I'm worried about Susie because she hasn't been acting herself, or I noticed Susie's been cutting and I'm worried about her. So we have seen more kids come to us than ever before with those type of concerns for their peers.
17: What's a skill, a first aid intervention that you teach the teenagers there?
14: So the teen mental health first aid steps are look, ask, listen, help a friend. Look, ask, listen, help a friend. So look, you know, you want to take in, what do you notice about your friend? Are you noticing something different in their behavior, their actions? And is whatever this change is, disrupting their normal life. So we talk about, you know, everybody has bad days, everybody has bad moments. But when your friend or you get to the point where that negative is hindering you from doing the things that you love, for example, a student really likes basketball. Well, if you're not sleeping well, how is that going to impact your basketball? If you are having negative thoughts about your body, how is that going to affect your ability to play basketball? And then we talk about, like, if you have a day of that, okay. But if you have a week or 2 weeks of that, then that's really when it's a time to intervene and get this student some help. Mm. And you need to know your people around you to know what is normal and to be able to say, like, ooh, they were one off today, but I've noticed for 2 weeks, my friend hasn't eaten lunch. I need to get them help. Ask is the second step. So that now you're going to ask that friend, are you okay? I've noticed you haven't been yourself. What's up? What can I do to help? And in the training, we talk about, you know, your friend might be like, everything's fine. Well, you know, you might have to come back and say, you know, I don't know that it is. Like, you just don't seem yourself. And maybe they'll continue to not tell you, which then that goes into the listen. Like, then you need to listen to what they're saying. And if they're saying, no, everything's fine, well, you know, it isn't, it might be time to just go to help a friend, you know, or if they do divulge to you what's going on and what they're upset about, then, you know, be a good friend and just listen to that and, you know, help them through if you can. Talk with them and encourage them to keep going and that you care about them. You know, that's one of the big things we hope students get from Teen Mental Health First Aid, is that letting people know you care about them is a huge asset that we need to do more of in general. And that's something we've really seen an increase of here. Then the next step is help. We try to equip our students during the training with various ways they can get help. But we tell them, you are not the therapist. You are not the psychologist. You can't fix this for your friend. You need to get an adult involved.
18: Are they receptive to that?
14: They are. They are receptive to that. You know, we know, research tells us that peers are more likely to go to peers. And from there, you have to communicate. You know, the hardest part is, and we know, I'm sure you had a situation where a friend said, well, don't tell anybody I said this, but...
19: Exactly. And you don't want to be the one that is betraying the trust of your friend.
14: You don't. But a phrase that we heard during our instructor training was, your friend's life is more important than their secret. If they tell you they're thinking of suicide, you have to tell an adult, like, their life is more important than you keeping that a secret. And you can't save them on your own. And that is something we just try to encourage kids, like, you have to tell someone even when it's uncomfortable.
19: You know, suicide is something that I think is scary for all of us to think about, trying to help. You know, if someone you love, someone you care about tells you that they're contemplating suicide, I think a lot of us panic about, like, what do I do in a case like that? How are you training young people to address concerns of suicide among their peers?
14: So that is one of the things that we did both. And actually, each of the trainings that I did, we had to ask a peer just flat out, are you thinking of suicide? And I remember just, it was so awkward and uncomfortable. And I started laughing when I did the role play. And then during the training, we actually put the two questions, are you thinking of suicide and are you thinking of harming yourself, up on the screen. And we have the kids read it as a group. You know, 1, 2, 3, we're going to read this question. And we tell them, asking a person about suicide does not put the idea in their head. In the Teen Mental Health First Aid, they say research shows that's not what happens. So if you ask them that, first of all, they're likely to answer honestly. If they feel that you care about them, they're going to answer yes, if they truly are. And I do think it's difficult because as a friend or as a caring adult, you don't want the answer to be yes. Because from there, the emergency of the situation becomes more apparent. You know, we have a protocol, you don't leave the student alone. You, like, all of that just comes into play. And it just feels heavy when the answer to that question is yes. And as a friend, I think that would be really difficult as a teen to hear your friend say, yeah, I am thinking of suicide. And then what do you do after that? And so that's where, you know, we tell them, go get help immediately. Call 911. You know, it's okay to call 911 if you're worried about your friend. It's what you have to do to get them the help that they need. But I do think that is a really difficult question that we have them practice so that they're ready in that situation.
19: Can you tell me about a payoff moment that you've had as you've been implementing, going to all the trouble to implement this this program and get all of the teenagers in the school district trained up?
14: Yeah, so recently I got a text from a parent kind of later at night, and it said, hey, my student is worried about student B, and can you reach out to the mom and make sure everything's okay? And I said, absolutely. The student had posted some things on some social media that were concerning, and I reached out to the mom, texted her, and we were able to connect. But also, other students had reached out to the mom and had asked her to go check on the student as well. And for me, that was a huge payoff moment where our students are taking that look, ask, listen, help. They did it. Like, they did exactly what they were supposed to do. When you're worried, you get an adult involved and you let them handle it. Like, you can't handle this on your own. And I was so proud. You know, it was like 11 o'clock at night. I was so proud of these kids for doing exactly what we told them to do. And, you know, the kid is getting the help. So it was a moment where I felt really good about the time that we spend in class and that they came away with that and did it.
19: As a parent yourself of a high schooler, what would your advice be to parents who have teenagers who maybe they're not in a school where this program is actually being implemented? Are there lessons from this program that you think families could implement themselves?
14: Oh, 100%. I think, you know, the steps, look, ask, listen, help a friend, are anyone can do that. You know, any of us can be a shepherd for those of us around us, whether we know them well or not. But I think parents can sit their kids down and say, here you go. We are going to put the suicide hotline in your favorites on your phone. We're going to talk about who are adults that you trust. And I think that is a lesson any of us could teach at home or at school or anywhere is, you know, if we see something, we need to try to help that person.
19: Did you use the word shepherd just a moment ago?
14: I did use the word shepherd.
19: I love that word. Talk to me about why that word would come to your mind.
14: Because when I think of a shepherd, I think of someone who tends to a flock. And that is something that I feel here at Gilbert High School, I try to do. I try to care for my flock here, whether that's students, whether it's coaches, whether it's teachers, whoever it is in our building. I want to care for those people and make sure they're here and that they know that they're valued and loved. And when you perform teen mental health first aid, you are being a shepherd for the people around you, and you're making sure that they know that they are loved and cared for, and that you're going to get them help if needed in the same way a shepherd would do for their flock.
19: Jen Schnormeyer is an instructional coach at Gilbert High School in Iowa, heading up the district's teen mental health first aid training. In addition to mental health challenges, America's kids are struggling academically. The headlines make that clear.
20: Student achievement has continued to decline significantly since the pandemic.
21: Math and reading scores have dropped to their lowest levels in more than two decades among high school seniors.
22: We've got the data now, and things are bad. They're actually worse than most of us thought. In fact, I would tell you that we have an education crisis right now.
19: Okay, but what if the way out of the crisis is to focus less on what kids lost and more on what we learned about our education system during the pandemic? This is Top of Mind. I'm Julie Rose.
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25: Go find a stream, a forest, a cliff, a canyon, a meadow, beach. Just be there. Present, no obligation, no pressure, no ticking clock. As perfect as that may sound, few of us permit ourselves the chance. We're modern, busy, and connected. Jared Anderson found that his mental health utterly depends on wonder and whimsy in the presence of nature. He speaks about it from the heart on the latest episode of the Constant Wonder Podcast.
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4: It's absolutely fair and valid to be thinking about things they missed, but we always want to be really attentive to the strengths that we can build on, because those are ultimately the assets and resources that help kids grow.
5: This is education researcher Justin Reich. He's head of the Teaching Systems Lab at MIT and host of the Teach Lab podcast.
4: You know, a very strong belief I have is that when we in education are not sure the way forward, one of the very best things that we can do is talk to young people. It is my experience that if you talk to young people and promise them that you will take their ideas seriously, they will give you serious thoughts and serious ideas.
5: Which is precisely what Reich and his colleagues at the Teaching Systems Lab have been up to the last few years. As the pandemic started in 2020 and schools scrambled to adapt, the lab began surveying students and teachers all across the country. They hoped to glean lessons that could make schools better, even than before COVID.
4: This is a generation that learned an enormous amount about technology-mediated communication, about learning at a distance, and other things that will serve them throughout their whole lives. One of the things that young people experienced during the pandemic was a really heightened sense of autonomy in their learning. Kids ate when they wanted to. They drank when they wanted to. They went to the bathroom when they wanted to. They took little naps when they wanted to. They wore sweatshirts to school, and some of those sweatshirts even had hoods on them. And even with a hooded sweatshirt, young people were able to learn. As these students came back from 3 months or 6 months or a year of having that autonomy, there were a lot of teachers and school leaders and students asking good questions about, like, why do we have rules against hoodies in school? Like, who are we? You know, we all learned fine with them when we were at home. Why can't we leave them on here? And we've talked to another number of principals who've decided that some of those rules and constraints are things that they didn't want to have to focus on anymore. Enforcing unnecessary rules is just a thing that takes a lot of, it takes teachers time to decide whether or not they're going to say something. It takes teacher time to talk with a student. It takes teachers time to get principals and other kinds of folks involved. One of my colleagues in Boston, Nima Vashia, asked the question, what are the rules that we have that are about learning, and what are the rules that we have that are about control? And how can we find the rules that are about control and maybe think about, leaning back on those?
5: Meanwhile, Reich's team found that the pandemic caused teachers to lean in to new opportunities for connecting with students and parents. Many were given time to do home visits or the flexibility to hold parent-teacher meetings virtually during the pandemic, and hoped to see that continue after.
4: Many teachers told us that the pandemic reinforced for them the incredible importance of relationships for learning. And when we feel connected, when we feel safe, those are precursors for good learning. I have a colleague, an amazing math teacher who works in the Boston Public Schools. He grew up in South Central LA, had a challenging childhood, became a math teacher. And I'd had conversations with him before the pandemic where he said, you know what, like, I teach, advanced math classes, and maybe my kids are in tough circumstances, but like, when we come to class, we do math. We leave the rest of our lives at the door and we come in and we do math. And the thing that he told me after the pandemic was, when I had a chance to see where kids were learning and what they were doing and what they were dealing with through the lens of their laptop cameras that were in their homes, I really thought differently about those beliefs. One of my local elementary school principals, very early in the pandemic, said something along the lines of how much we had taken for granted school buildings. He said, in the before times, we brought 300 students together in one place to learn. And all of them sat at the same desks, in the same chairs, the same tables, the same equipment. And at that point in the spring of 2020, he said, now we're trying to create learning experiences for 300 students in 300 different places. And we know those places, those environments they go to learn are really different. They're, you know, in very basic ways, they're kids who have their own rooms and they're kids who share rooms with other people. They're kids who live with lots of adults around to support them. They're kids who are the adults, who are the caregivers who have to take care of younger siblings. In some of the very earliest reports, we did a study where in March of 2020, we read all 50 states' initial guidelines for emergency remote learning. And there are another number of state policy documents that called for grace, bringing a sense of grace to the lives that young people were leading, which is not, you know, I don't know if you've ever read things that are produced by state departments of education, but they usually do not refer to grace as one of their sort of key ideas. As they usually refer to things like adequate yearly progress. And
19: right, rigorous like standards.
4: Yeah.
19: Professional development. So is that principle that you were just referring to, thinking differently about the role of the school building? I mean, the school can't be all things to everyone, but are schools trying to, or doing more, do you think, or could maybe do more to address some of the inequities that their students are experiencing?
4: I mean, in many respects, I hope not. I talked with a group of principals and was saying to them, this cannot be your job. Like, fixing inequality cannot be your job. And some of them pushed back and said, you know, look, Justin, this is the work. This is the work right now. Like, you know, our kids are missing these opportunities. And so we just have to provide these social services for them.
19: So let's provide food pantries in schools, or let's provide, you know, safe places while your parents are at work. One of the kids, even in one of the studies, you know, there was like this question, like, what do you like to see change, you know, when you come back next year? And one of the kids is like, I'd like a pool.
4: Yes. And, you know, and that, I mean, we laughed the first time we heard that. And then we do what we try to always do when we talk to young people, which is to take their ideas really seriously. And part of what he was telling us was that in his world, the challenge of the pandemic were just a continuation of the inequalities that he saw around him every day as a kid growing up in urban Boston, looking out at the very affluent suburbs around him. But it should not be the job of the local principal to figure out how kids get a swimming pool or really how they get fed. Like, we should, other municipal officials, other state officials should be taking that on so that schools can focus on their most important function, which is teaching and learning. What this generation actually needs is generational support, so that we're not just trying to catch them up in the next 6 months, but we're recognizing that it's really going to take a generational effort to make sure that they move into adulthood strongly and smoothly.
19: So what might one of those interventions look like? What would a generational, like, can you give me an example?
4: It would involve substantially increasing the amount of funding that we have for public schools. It would also involve recognizing that the social welfare system for children in the United States is among the very weakest in the affluent world, and that, you know, young children should not live in poverty, just like we decided a few generations ago that senior citizens should not live in poverty. And we developed Social Security and Medicare, which have been enormously successful at reducing the poverty rate for the oldest Americans. We should make those same kind of efforts. We should also make sure that young children have healthcare. We should make sure that young children have mental health support. We should make sure that they're ready to learn by making sure that they have computers at home, that their homes are connected to broadband. And I think it's enormously important that all these things should not be done by schools. And it is really not a moment to be asking the question, what else can our schools do? Because our schools and school staff are completely tapped out. You have to understand how utterly exhausted America's teaching force is. You know, if you're in a situation where school staff are exhausted and where schools aren't working the way that we want them to, you actually can't solve that problem through addition. You can't solve that problem by saying, okay, what else are we going to ask people to do to make this better? If to start, which is counterintuitive, with what can we take away? What can we take off of teachers' plates? What can we take off of schools' plates? What are ways that municipalities, that states could step up and take over some of the things that schools are doing right now so they could have more breathing room to focus on their core competencies of teaching and learning.
5: Justin Reich is a faculty member at MIT, where he runs a research group called the Teaching Systems Lab. He's also host of the Teach Lab podcast and author of Failure to Disrupt: Why Technology Alone Can't Transform Education.
17: Now, the COVID pandemic also accelerated a cultural shift around schooling that continues to plague the ability of kids to succeed.
6: Chronic absence increased exponentially.
17: This is Hedy Chang, executive director of Attendance Works. It's a nonprofit initiative focused on reducing chronic absence.
6: So before the pandemic, there were about 8 million or about 16% of all our students who were chronically absent. And when I say chronically absent, I mean missing 10% or more of school over the entire school year, or actually at any point during a school year. So that's 8 million kids missing 18 days over the course of a school year.
17: By 2021, that figure had nearly doubled. And today, in 2026, it has come down slightly, but it's still quite a bit higher than pre-pandemic levels. Chang says the pandemic broke our faith in schools.
6: Schools became highly unpredictable during the pandemic, not because of anyone's intent, but closures, or even if you stayed open, but now you've got a COVID outbreak, and so you have to close. And whereas schools were sort of this steady thing that families could count on, now they became much more unpredictable for a couple years. But we also lost connection. And that means we have to reestablish trust and reestablish connection to families. We sometimes talk at Attendance Works about how kids show up to school when kids and families have hope for a different future, faith that the school that I'm in is going to get me to that different future. We still have extraordinarily large numbers in middle and high school, and that's very troubling. But the fastest growth and the largest number is now among elementary schools. And when you start to think about the consequences, addressing chronic absence among our youngest learners is really critical, because you're trying to build those habits of success that help you throughout your educational career. And also, learning is scaffolded. So if you don't learn, you know, key concepts around reading when you're in kindergarten, it's a lot harder to keep up with reading. That's why chronic absence in kindergarten, especially if it's repeated in first grade, makes it less likely that a child is reading in the end of third grade. But it's also those habits of persistence. You know, chronic absence in kindergarten is connected to being less engaged, having less executive functioning skills. Getting kids into this habit of attendance is important for learning. It's also for developing those habits of success. Once you have 20% of all kids chronically absent, the churn that's kind of happening in the classroom isn't just affecting the kid who's chronically absent. Mm-hmm. Now you have, you know, a number of kids in any classroom missing school. And when that happens, the churn affects both the ability of teachers to teach and kids to learn, because teachers have to make decisions. Oh, Julie wasn't here today. Hedy was. Do I repeat, or do I ask Julie to help Hedy? And now, you know, you're trying to keep instruction engaging. You also now have more disruptions in classroom norms.
19: What are some of the other primary barriers that keep kids from coming to school?
6: Certainly, we have chronic and acute illness and a lack of access to healthcare. And, you know, you do see a high level of chronic absence happening more frequently in our lower income communities. So, and part of the problem is they've faced trauma. These were a lot of times the communities that they had essential workers. So the trauma, the poor transportation, the housing and the food insecurity. And even right now, we're seeing an unwinding of, you know, health insurance for kids at a time when we more than ever need kids to have access to preventive health care. So those barriers are huge. The aversion issues, and what I would pull out in there is the issue of anxiety. Kids missed out on key learning, and then they're not feeling comfortable, and then they're feeling anxious. And so we are hearing about that anxiety and mental health issues. Disengagement. We've got a real challenge in many places of staffing shortages. The key way to keep kids in school is for adults to be in meaningful relationships to kids. And when you have staff who aren't permanent, staff who are churning, that is a lot harder. And then I would say in the misconceptions, this issue of does showing up to school really matter?
19: How have schools traditionally tried to encourage attendance and discourage absence?
6: Well, I think there's two ways. One is we send notifications out when kids miss school and they say, hey, you missed too much school, you better come in. And I think we really need to really rethink how we do those notifications. You have to word them in a very, hey, what's going on? How can I understand the situation? How can I help you? Mm-hmm. As opposed to blaming families, which then I actually think exacerbates the broken trust. The other thing I think that has been a traditional one is we do attendance incentives, but often we emphasize perfect attendance. We don't want perfect attendance for several reasons. One, I don't want kids who are really, truly sick and who might have an infectious disease to come to school. But equally, and maybe even more equal important, kids, if you do perfect attendance, even for a month, the kids who are most challenged fall off that bandwagon so quick that they have no incentive to be part of this. You want to do good and improved, or if you're going to do something that's called, quote, perfect attendance, you want to do it for every week because you have to make sure that kids are everywhere, always in the game. And it's not about the incentive itself. You got to be thinking about behavior you're trying to create. So let's say you do incentives where every time the kid arrives on time, they get a lottery ticket. You're acknowledging them. Oh, Julie, I saw you. You got here on time. Hey, here, have a lottery ticket. And then you, at the end of Friday, at the end of the school day, you have a drawing for some gift. Mm-hmm. Incentives well done are a way for kids to be heard, seen, and praised for good behavior. And we have to make sure that we're not actually causing some kids to lose hope.
19: What do you think is the best message for parents who may be thinking, well, it's elementary school. My kid knows how to read. Missing one day where half the day they're going to be maybe doing an art project anyway, and half the day is taken up with lunch and recess. My kid will do the assignments. A couple of days of excuse so that we're doing family things or because it's crazy at home or, you know, whatever. Like, for all the reasons that hectic life might cause, what would your message to parents be who are thinking, it's not that much lost, and also my kid will do the makeup assignments?
6: Yeah, so we have the saying about showing up matters for real, and that's the R is for routines. It is really important for kids to be in regular routines. It actually helps to deal with the anxiety. It helps you to recover from chaotic times. And I would argue that routines help us later on when we're adults because our employers expect us to be in routine and be able to sustain routines. So routines, engagement. When kids are in school, that's their opportunity to engage and build relationships to both adults and to peers. And if you have chaotic times where you're in school or not, it's much harder for your kid to be engaged, to develop those friendships, to develop socially, emotionally. That's what school is so important for. And you develop, even if you have a bunch of siblings, I guarantee your relationship to your siblings is different from how you learn to negotiate life with other classmates. So engagement, and then access to resources. There are resources at schools, enrichment activities, health services, lots of things that you just don't get when you're not there. And then it is important for learning because learning is scaffolded. And while you may be able to make up for some of it, when you're doing a group project at school, you can't make up for that group project at home. And learning is both about what you know how to do as an individual and what you know how to do with other kids.
19: Hetty Chang is founder and executive director of Attendance Works. Thank you so much for your time today, Hetty. I really appreciate it.
6: Thank you.
19: So we've talked about interventions aimed at the mental health and educational challenges facing America's kids. Let's think now about an aspect of life affecting nearly a quarter of children in this country. And it's linked to poverty and poor academic outcomes.
7: There are more than 13 million single parents in the U.S.
8: Three times as many single parents report difficulty affording childcare, and single parents report higher levels of emotional distress.
9: Margaret Gray spent 15 years as a single parent. One income, three jobs, five children. Tough doesn't even begin to describe what the Orlando mom went through.
19: The United States has the highest rate of children living in single-parent households of any country in the world, according to the Pew Research Center. Nearly one in four American kids lives in a home with just one parent and no other adults. The vast majority of those are single moms.
5: And that number has been increasing for decades across all races and ethnic groups.
16: Now we have a national crisis in terms of fatherlessness.
5: What can we do to improve the chances those 24 million children will thrive? I'm Julie Rose. This is Top of Mind.
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16: I was raised by a single mom. There was no father in my home, and I always wanted to know why was it that men deserted their families? And that was the way I posed the question as a youngster.
5: Ronald Mincy is a professor of social policy and social work at Columbia University.
16: Prior to that, I was a program officer at the Ford Foundation doing research on low-income fathers and families. And it's a passion of mine for most of my adult life. As the middle child, I got to observe what being a single parent was about. You know, I was the child who helped my mother bring home the groceries. She worked throughout her career. She raised three boys in the South Bronx by herself. And she's my hero in a lot of ways, but it was a very hard life.
5: When Mincy graduated high school, he thought he might become a lawyer. So he got a job as a clerk in family court for the state of New York, handling cases of fathers failing to pay child support.
16: My job was to write the judge's child support orders down, to translate their sloppy handwriting and type it up and put them back in the file. That's what I was supposed to do. One day I realized my mother's case must be in this file. Over the next month or so, I looked for my mother's case. I went to the McKenzie's and somebody else's, and I narrowed it down until I got to the file where the Mincy's had to be. And I went into that file, I found my mother's case, and I found a case about that thick, right?
19: 5 inches.
16: Right, that described my family history in ways that I never knew. And I was furious. I was furious at my mother. I was furious at my father for what left us, you know, being raised in the housing project in the 1950s and 1960s.
19: Furious at the choices they'd made.
16: Furious at the things they did. I was also furious at the child support enforcement system because my mother had to go back into court time and time and time and time again attempting to enforce the financial child support order that he had. And he continued to not comply with that order. And instead of trying to sort of help this family figure out their challenges, It just kept my mother on this rolling course, and my father continued not to comply. I was furious, and I said, one day I'm going to fix this, all right? And N years later, I'm still at that. And so this is my passion. This is who I am.
19: And the passion is to understand, first of all, why fathers leave.
16: Why fathers leave, right? And why they don't support their children. And I mean support in a big way.
5: Those questions and that anger drove Ronald Mincy to become a social policy researcher. They fueled his studies at Harvard and then MIT. And early in his research career, Mincy co-founded a long-running and now famous study comparing children in single-parent households to those with two parents in the home. It started in the 90s, and they're still following those families.
16: The question in the Fragile Families study, now the Future Family Studies, was how does the circumstances of parents influence children's well-being?
5: At the beginning, Mincy was still very focused on understanding why fathers leave and how that harms their kids. But as the study progressed, Mincy was stunned to realize that he'd been wrong about fathers who are absent from the home.
19: or at least that he'd been painting them with too broad a brush.
16: Because fathers are non-resident, it does not mean that they're absent. Mm. Many non-resident fathers who've never lived with their children are still romantically involved with the mother of the child. They're visiting mom. They're in romantic relationships with mom.
19: Okay.
16: And they see her quite frequently. And when they do so, it lowers the household's food insecurity. Okay? That is to say...
19: He brings groceries
16: or takeout. Mm-hmm. Right? And so for the single parent household, which is why, you know, I think that that whole idea is a misnomer.
19: Mincy doesn't use terms like absent or deadbeat father. He now sees non-resident fathers as a vital resource to improve the well-being of their children, a resource we've been ignoring, or worse, actively undermining.
16: It's become very clear to me that the emphasis in social welfare policy with respect to non-resident fathers is to make sure that they provide financial support to their children after the mom and dad separated.
19: The problem, says Mincy, is the child support system is laser-focused on extracting enough cash from fathers to make a measurable difference in the education and economic outcomes of their kids. But that level of support is just unrealistic for low-income fathers and can even discourage the other kinds of support Mincy says these men are often providing, like groceries and birthday gifts and time spent babysitting.
16: Mothers and fathers have informal arrangements for him providing financial support to the child. And the problem is when over the first 3 to 5 years of the child's life, the father doesn't faithfully live up to the informal agreement, then mom is required to bring him into the formal system in order to get help.
19: Takes him to court child support.
16: Or she needs housing, she needs food stamps, and for any of those public benefits, she has to surrender her right to child support over to the state as a condition of qualifying for these benefits.
19: So is the fix to lower our expectations of child support or stop enforcing them in the same way?
16: There are two things. One, we need to right-size child support orders. That is to say, bring child support orders closer to the ability of these non-college, non-resident fathers, how much they actually are able to pay. And we are already on this road. In 2016, there was a federal requirement that state child support offices all around the country bring child support orders into better alignment with the actual ability to pay for low-income non-resident fathers. So that's one thing. But we also need to marry our expectations about financial provision to helping fathers make sure that the engagement that they have with their children works. When fathers provide financial support at any level, it increases the amount of time they spend reading to their children and in cognitively important activities, but those activities don't matter. It doesn't influence the children's vocabulary, and it doesn't influence their academic achievement in reading and math when they're 9 years old. So we want them to provide financial support within the means that they're able to do so, but we also want to make sure that when they pay money, which is related to how frequently they read to their kids, that reading pays off.
19: So now, if you could get them doing more of that, even if they weren't paying more money?
16: Not more, better. So I'll give you an example. I now have a 5-year-old grandchild to whom I read, and I've learned the importance of how to read to children in order to make that reading pay off. My grandchild, whose name is Emmanuel, he's a budding paleontologist. At 5 years old, he can tell you the name of any dinosaur that ever lived. Our favorite book is Tiny T-Rex and the Very Dark Dark. So first of all, if I wanted to teach him something and want him to focus on something that he doesn't really care about, do it through a dinosaur. Okay, ask him, is an Allosaurus bigger than a T-Rex, right? I can get him to focus on these size differences and scale by expressing that question through a dinosaur.
19: Right.
16: Secondly, when I read to man, I just don't read to him. I give him an opportunity to interpret the story to me. It's called dialogic reading, right? And I make sure children at 5 years old have very short attention spans. And so when he gets tired of reading, stop. Right? I'm reading to him. I'm hugging him. He's sitting on my lap. I'm holding his belly. And then he'll get tired of that. And I have to often let him lead our interactions and not my leading it. And then I have to release his imagination. So we now move our tiny dark story to the basement. And he says, Granddad, let's go down in the basement and see where the gnomies are. The gnomies are these little creatures, and that's why they're afraid of the dark. And he's now created this whole world that's in our basement about tiny T-Rex and the very dark. And in the end, it will increase his vocabulary, it increase his love for reading and the like. And most 16 or 19 to 21 year old men who are the non-resident fathers of these children have no idea about how to read to their children in order to enable their children to have higher vocabulary, academic achievement, and so forth.
19: So how do you teach these fathers to do this?
16: By inserting them into Head Start programs and early Head Start programs so that they learn to read and do other things with their children effectively. So we have an infrastructure that works mostly with mom to help to improve the school readiness of young children when they are young, because their minds are like sponges when they're young.

0: 2010 during the Great Recession. And many non-resident fathers, white, black, and Latino, blamed themselves for losing their jobs during the Great Recession. They didn't understand that this was a national phenomenon and that many people lost their jobs. But many of them thought that if I had gone further in school, I would not have been as vulnerable to this recession as I was. And I don't want that to happen to my kids.
1: Against the backdrop of all this research and advocacy on behalf of non-resident dads, Ronald Mincy realized he still didn't have the answer to the one question that started everything for him. Why did his father leave?
0: One day I was listening to this radio program, and the program was about forgiveness. And it talked about how people who fail to forgive people who have offended them, sometimes they have lifelong bitterness, right? I wanted not to have that ongoing bitterness about that issue with my father. And so as I was, you know, maturing, I would make sure to go and visit him and to talk with him about, just try to unpack what all of this was about, and try to get him to talk about the answer, his version of the answer to my question. And I found that it made him very uncomfortable. And what I'd learned from that experience was there were a lot of challenges in his own life that would force me to reframe my question. He was a sort of a creature, an African-American creature of the Great Depression. He was in the Navy, and when he came home from the Navy, he, like his whole entire cohort, were very disappointed that their service to this country wasn't honored by the radical, with a radical turnaround rewarding them for their service. And so
1: they were still subject to segregation, legalized segregation and discrimination.
0: He lived in Harlem, and at one point, he didn't own a home until his house burned down in a fire, and he was able to get insurance benefits and eventually bought a home in a middle-class community in Long Island. Mm. And the first time I went to his house, I had one, two, three half-siblings that I never knew about. And why in heaven's name were me and my three brothers raised in a housing project in the South Bronx, and my father lived in this palatial, from my vantage point, home with my half-siblings?
1: Who had a father in the home.
0: Who had a father in their home. What sense did this make? And nevertheless, he was a proud man. He was proud to have a son who, despite that circumstance, went to Harvard, went to MIT.
1: You, he was part of you.
0: Exactly. And I allowed him, despite the fact that that he contributed very little to all of that, I forgave him and I allowed him to celebrate that accomplishment. And then in the end, he passed away. Despite the efforts that I had made to reconcile and the like, there was no mention of myself or his or my siblings, my brothers, in his funeral documents. None whatsoever. And I remember standing in front of his casket. I couldn't ask him, "Dad, what happened?" You know, right? And I looked over at my older brother, and he was a different temperament, and said, "Ronnie, you know, don't worry about it. Stuff happens." And that was what it was. But I knew that I had done what I needed to do. And sort of my work over the last years was trying to figure out how I could, you know, I think in our society, our views of non-resident fathers are very pejorative. They are pariahs. But, you know, I think my own view is that we need to, stuff happens to those men. I understood my father's story as a consequence of what he had. But I think our society's ideas and the way in which we don't provide a way to reconcile those men with their families, to reconcile those men into the community, and to give them the support that they need in order to be better fathers to their kids. And I had that personal journey, and my work has been in part trying to allow that personal journey to be part of the experience of more men, children, and families in the country.
1: Ronald Mincy is a professor of social policy at Columbia University and director of the Center for Research on Fathers, Children, and Family Well-being. He's also a co-principal investigator of the Future Families and Child Well-being Study. Top of Mind is a BYU Radio podcast. Today's episode was originally produced by James Hoops, Madeline McKenzie, and Kimberly Beck, with mixing by Brandon Lewis, Christian Mocatel, and Mitchell Towsley. Updates on this episode were done by Abby Karras and Hayden Thompson. I'm Julie Rose. We'll talk soon.

0: right? We say things in our language, in English, like, have fun, right? That's what you guys are doing now. Fun is just something you can have. You want some fun? Here, take some. Oh, look, I found some fun back here. You want it? Go take it. Germans say Mach Spaß, which literally translates to make fun. Because you're not allowed to just have fun. In German, you think you can just have the fun lying around? Or you think the fun just grows on the fun tree, and then you just climb the fun tree like a little fun monkey, and you grab the fun fruit, and this is delicious fun fruit. And the fun juice drips down the fun chin and the fun chest onto the fun ground. You think that's how this works? You didn't even plant that fun seed. That's someone else's. It grew into the fun tree, and you stole the fun fruit. You are a fun thief, and you steal fun. That is who you are.
1: Funny story about that. The Germans came at me so hard.
2: What were they mad about? Mad about your accent? Mad that you were...
1: This is exactly what's...
2: What you were saying about
1: this
2: them?
1: This is exactly what's the funniest part. They were mad about the grammar, which is so German of them. And I literally... I was talking about it on stage once. And I guess the grammar is technically wrong from what I was saying. I was taught that Mach Spaß means make fun. But apparently they do say Hab Spaß, which means have fun. But when the fun is had, then you say, oh, das hat Spaß gemacht, which means that fun was made. So technically the bit still works. It's just I needed to use the predicative or whatever. I don't even know what it's called anymore. And it's so funny. So they're all hammering, but they're all saying the same thing. And then other people are commenting going like, this is a very German thread. And then a couple of Germans commented, guys, stop. You're just proving his point about us, that we can only make fun. We can't like... And I literally on stage one time got a big laugh. There's a couple of German people in the crowd, and I was just told them about what happened. And I was like, you're literally being grammar Nazis. I don't know what other way to put it.
2: You use that word.
1: Yeah.
2: You used Nazis.
1: Yeah.
2: Oh, wow. How did that go over?
1: They got a big laugh because it's just, again, I'm holding up a mirror to themselves while making them see another side of the story. You know what I mean? Another side of the what's happening here. Like, hey, I mean, sometimes the joke is just too perfect. It's right there.
2: Yeah, I do love that feeling. You know it too? The moment when you get a perfect quip come to mind, and then it gets a big laugh from whoever you're with. Being funny is a big deal in American culture. We want it in our friends and our lovers. We spend lots of money on it, too. And these days, we even look to comedians as trusted sources of news and commentary. I'm thinking of John Oliver and Jon Stewart. Well, the good news here is that humor is good for us in lots of ways. Scientists say it makes us physically healthier. It improves relationships. It even makes hard things more enjoyable. But we also all know how fast it can go wrong in the hands of a bully or an edgy stand-up routine that backfires. And the real kicker with comedy is that there is no such thing as a joke everyone finds funny or offensive. Our tastes are so individual that humor is a cultural minefield. So, today on Top of Mind, let's see if we can figure out how to get the most out of humor's upside while keeping the harm to a minimum. Now, the appeal of comedy for stand-up comic Isaac Allen was mostly catharsis.
1: It was like a shy Chinese kid that grew up in Indiana, didn't have a lot of friends. I only knew two other Asian kids in my high school. I was small, too. I was a late bloomer. There were hard elements to it as far as just people will judge you based on what you look like, right? There's something about the rawness of the comedy where all these like gut feelings and these things that I wanted to get off my chest, but I didn't want to be negative and sad about it. I wanted to make light of it and make fun of it. I finally started just blurting this stuff out on a stage, and next thing you know, it's working. People are just liking they're picking up what I'm putting down.
2: It happened on a whim. He was living in San Diego after getting his degree in neuroscience.
1: I had some dead-end clinical lab tech job that paid me enough to get by, but it was just annoying. I just drove by a comedy club one day called the Comedy Palace, which no longer exists. It was a Greek restaurant by day and a comedy club by night. And I saw that there was an open mic, and I literally just did a U-turn. I had some ideas in a notebook. Still never really intended on talking about it. But I did a U-turn. I went in, signed up. The guy was like, hey, you're going to be like 30th. Can you wait that long? And I was like, yep. And I just sat in a booth for like 2 hours and just waited. And then I did 5 minutes of terrible jokes.

0: But I got enough laughs to like, I kind of caught the bug and I was like, oh, I need to, I never expressed myself like this before and was this vulnerable with just a public who related. And that's all she wrote.
1: So Alan had a lot to get off his chest about race, but he didn't really go there in his stand-up routine at first.
0: I tried to avoid it, which was kind of a mistake because I just didn't want to be known. Because the other thing with comedy is there's a lot of what you would call hacky comedy or sort of cliched run-of-the-mill internet, what are now internet jokes type thing where it's like, you know, here's my Asian bad driver joke. Here's my black guy bad credit joke. And it's just like, all right, these were done in the 80s, the 90s, 70s, whatever. And I just wanted to avoid racial stuff up top. But now that I'm better at comedy, I'm like, I can bring those back and just have a unique outlook.
1: Yeah. So is anything off limits for you with regard to being biracial or with regard to your Asian identity? Like, I wonder if you feel like I can say whatever I want about Asians and being an Asian white biracial person, because that is my identity. Therefore, I have, you know, I have free reign to tell my jokes.
0: That's a good question, because with society, it's one thing, right? Society, you could almost call it like society's algorithm or something, where it's like, hey, if you're not the thing, you can't joke about the thing. I mm-hmm. think, like a lot of people I know, I think you should be able to joke about anything. It doesn't matter what it is, as long as you can make it funny. If it doesn't become funny, then get rid of it. You know what I mean? Anything taboo, I mean, it just has to have an original angle, whether it be race or anything else.
1: Original meaning you've never heard it before, or original meaning it doesn't just play to obvious stereotypes?
0: Good question. It's kind of both. It's like, it's obvious stereotype one. And I don't know if it's like never heard it before so much as just something that's been done to death. Like if a white comedian or whatever does an Asian accent, but it's just like clearly, it's just like you ever go to the Chinese restaurant, they're in the kitchen and they're like, order number two, order number one. Like if they do that, then it's like, oh, I'm in the back literally like this. But here's the thing. The crowd is too, usually. And I think it's because I think they recognize that's not genuine at all. Like I do a joke about how like I kind of talk with black scent, I guess the Gen Zers are calling it, mm-hmm. When I'm around black people. I've done that joke for years. Always kills. And black people tend to love it the most. But white people do too.
1: Okay. I'm glad he brought this joke up, because when I saw it on his Dry Bar comedy special, I laughed pretty hard. And it builds to this great Obama impression at the end. But I was also kind of like, wait, can he do that? Let's listen.
2: People forget culture and heritage are different, right? You know what I mean? Heritage is just, you know, your blood, who you are. You might be a little Irish, a little Scottish, a little, you know, German, Chinese, whatever you are. But your culture is like who you grew up around. And I think that influences who you are more than anything, right? Your friends, your family, the people you're with right now, it's your culture. In Indianapolis, it was all black and white people. So I consider myself very culturally black and white. You know, I talk very white around white people, as you can tell. And I talk very black around black people. Always an awkward silence, every show I've done, every time I say that. I don't care, judge me all you want. Those are my friends and family, I don't even care. You can judge me, all right? I say things like Fidna, I'm finna go do some comedy. When I want someone to repeat something, I say give it to me one mo' again, and they usually do. And most importantly, when I want to get at the end of a story, but I don't feel like telling the middle of the story, I say things like woo-woo to propel me to the end of that story. All right, confused white people, let me explain. Woo-woo is just the black version of the phrase one thing led to another. That's all that is. It's just to take up 80% of a middle of a story you don't feel like telling. Here's a black dude telling a story. Hey, man, me and my boys cruising up to this club, and all of a sudden it's like, woo-woo-woo. And dudes who came up, he said, ah, and I was like, ah, woo-woo-woo. My friend's like, whoop-dee-woo. And dudes like, ah, woo-woo-woo on this side, ah, and then I fell off a bridge. And you're like... You don't want to clear up the middle of that? You went to a club and then bridge falling off. That's how that story went. If it was a book, it'd be prologue, woo-woo, epilogue, end of book. Why are they building bridges near clubs? What city are you in? You just never know. As a matter of fact, that's how I thought Obama should have just pacified white people who didn't like him in his speeches to just confuse them and leave. How great would that have been? He just goes up there, listen. Now, they questioned my health care. And you know what? They questioned my birth certificate as well. And, you know, to those people, I just have one thing to say. Woo, legalize gay marriage. Thank you very much.
0: I've never gotten heckled because of that bit. I've posted it multiple times on multiple platforms. I've never seen any comments that have any kind of backlash to that. I like to think comedy crowds are kind of smart. And I like that people in general are smart enough to notice these things where just whether or not you're being genuine. And it's that bit does not come from me just going like, what if I talked like a black person? Like, it wasn't that at all. I just was like, what if I tell the story about why I talk this way around my friends? And these, because people don't expect that. Again, it's the juxtaposition of it. And some people have said like, oh, you get away with it because you're part Asian. I don't think it's weird. I think they're right in a sense, maybe, but, again, I think it's more about the, being genuine aspect of it. Me saying that I'm talking black around black people is not malicious in any way. It's just my experience from my heart and my past and my childhood. But if I was to say that, if I was to use every example of how I talk black or whatever, every example of that was something stereotypically bad about black people. Like I did a black character who was like robbing a store, or I did a black character who was just getting angry all the time or something like that. Then that might, it's still not, you know, it depends on what the joke is, but that's still leaning more towards the area of like, okay, now his intent is a little bit more messed up. You know what I mean? It's a little bit more denigrating, maybe.
1: And is that a problem? Would you be fair game to get called out?
0: I don't think it's problematic. I think it's just bad. It would be bad comedy, you know, if someone did that.
1: So the greatest offense for you is to not be funny exactly. In an original way.
0: Exactly. As long as it comes from that genuine gut feeling or something that you've experienced yourself and gave you a fresh angle on it, then I don't think anybody can mess with you.
1: Isaac Allen is a stand-up comedian based in L.A. Thanks to The Dry Bar for giving us permission to play a few clips from his very funny special, which you can watch right now on YouTube and at drybarcomedy.com. Isaac spells his name I-S-A-K, by the way. What do you think about his take on comedy that so long as it's funny, original, and authentic, it's fair game? I know some pretty famous and pretty dead folks who would disagree.
3: The ancient philosophers like Plato and Aristotle thought of humor primarily as mockery, and mockery is something that was not great as a vice, right? So it's a thing that's mean, a thing that disrupts social harmony and cohesion.
1: And so they said humor had no place in civilized society. Were they right? I'm Julie Rose. This is Top of Mind.
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1: Hey, folks, it's Julie. 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So check out A Braver Way at braverangels.org/A Braver Way or by searching for A Braver Way in your favorite podcast app. Now, back to Top of Mind. In addition to being mostly just mean, the ancient Greeks thought humor was a sign of weakness, says philosophy professor Lovell Anderson.
3: Plato in particular treated laughter like an emotion that overrides rational self-control. And for Plato, it's all about, you know, maintaining that rational self-control. And so if you have something like laughter that gets in the way of that, that's going to be a bad thing. So you see this idea picked up mainly by, for example, the Christian church, who also had a very skeptical attitude towards humor. You see this also, I think, in the 5th century church father, John Chrysostom, who wrote that laughter gives rise to foul discourse, which in turn leads to foul actions.
1: And that view of humor pretty much prevails until the post-Enlightenment period in the 1700s, says Anderson, when you start to see famous philosophers giving laughter a more positive spin.
3: The idea starts to develop that, well, it might also be a way of relieving stress, for example.
1: Over time, philosophers have settled on three main views of humor.
3: So one, this is what's called the superiority theory, where the reason we laugh at stuff is because we find the object of our laughter somehow inferior to ourselves. So it's really that mocking form again.
1: That one seems to be especially popular in today's politics and punditry.
3: There's the relief or release theory.
1: This is the second one.
3: That says, well, in our ordinary everyday lives, it's a kind of seriousness. There are certain topics or subjects that we repress, so we can't really speak about in polite company. But humor gives us, a comedy gives us an opportunity to let down our guard a bit and sort of relieve the stress of that the repression brings about.
1: Hollywood has perfected that form with the raunchy comedy genre that leans into laughs about sex and violence. On a simple level, it's also what's happening when someone breaks the tension in a room with a quip.
3: And then a third, I guess, major view is what's sometimes called the incongruity theory. It says, well, we find things funny that pose a kind of incongruous juxtaposition between certain kinds of things, right? So there's a kind of built-up expectation that's dashed in the end, for example. It's a kind of juxtaposition between things that don't seem to go together.
1: Yeah, this is my favorite kind of humor. It's Far Side comics and stand-up routines that make you laugh and squirm and also think. But to quote my dad's favorite Latin phrase, de gustibus non est disputandum, matters of taste cannot be disputed.
3: I think one thing that makes it so hard is that what offends people or what people find offensive varies so much that there's little agreement, I think, even less agreement now, on what makes something offensive or wrong or impolite. So it might also, and this is I think a suspicion a lot of people hold, right, is that it seems like people have less tolerance for subtlety. And so if someone is attempting to do something subversive, for example, with something that is normally understood as offensive, people just don't really have the patience to sit through it and figure out what that person's trying to do with it. So I think back to, for example, Stephen Colbert when he was hosting the Colbert Report. And he did a segment satirizing the Washington Football Club and the Washington Football Club's owner, Dan Snyder, for creating this charity, a charitable organization for Native Americans.
1: This was back in 2014, when the team's name was still a racial slur for Native Americans.
3: So it was just sort of a thing that's ripe for satire. Colbert in the show used another racist caricature to try to sort of highlight the hypocrisy of this juxtaposition.
1: Now, the name of Colbert's satirical charity included a couple of derogatory references to Asian Americans. When the show tweeted about it, the hashtag cancel Colbert backlash was swift.
3: And so it kicked off this discussion about, well, okay, we understand that he was doing satire. We know what the point of that was. Nonetheless, his use of the caricature was itself sort of racially insensitive or racist, however people were describing it. Right? And so it raised this question about, well, can you perform racial satire in a way that you're not complicit in reproducing the racism that you're trying to satirize?
1: This is the stuff we were most interested in discussing with Lueval Anderson for this episode. He's a professor at the University of Illinois Urbana-Champaign, and his expertise is how humor and race intersect. Was it racist of Colbert to use racist language to satirically call out racism? Anderson argues for a more subtle analysis that includes three categories of race-related humor.
3: I want to call it merely racial, racially insensitive, and racist humor.
1: In Anderson's view, a joke is racist when it uses slurs or stereotypes that reinforce the racial stratification of society.
3: Saying things that communicate to people you belong in this lower social status, that reinforces segregationist values, for example.
1: On the other hand, says Anderson, it's possible for a joke about race to make people uncomfortable, maybe even mad, and not be racist.
3: In trying to tell a joke, let's say, you could try to subvert that racially stratified social order, that tell people you recognize we live in this social order, and two, that this social order shouldn't exist. So if you try to do that, and you can also reasonably expect that your audience will understand that that's what you're trying to do, then I say, well, that joke is then merely what I call merely racial.
1: Okay. So if you're pointing out, for example, elsewhere in this episode, I'm speaking with a comic named Isaac Allen, who he does this joke about how sports announcers talk about the speed of black athletes different than the speed of white athletes. So he's pointing out, you know, a kind of a stereotype or a bias.
7: Every time a black athlete runs down the field, you guys are watching today in college sports, every time a black athlete, he's got blazing speed. Look at him go. And then a white dude catches him and they're like, he was deceptively fast.
1: Is that what you would categorize as merely racial?
3: Exactly.
1: Okay.
3: Exactly, right? It's a thing that you can recognize. Oh, he's pointing to something that's a weird feature we might take for granted of our society, but pointing out its absurdity. And we all recognize that that's what he's doing. And then I say, well, a person can intend to do that work, but then misjudge whether or not their audience will recognize that that is what they're doing. So this is what I call racially insensitive racial humor.
1: So, there's merely racial on the one hand, racist on the other, and in the middle is humor that's racially insensitive, says Anderson.
3: You might make a joke about race, again, intending to subvert this stratified social order, but maybe there's something about the audience that you're performing this joke for that makes it harder for them to recognize that you're trying to subvert something rather than, say, reinforce it.
1: That Colbert Report satirical send-up of the Washington Football Club's charity might fall here. Or here's another example, says Anderson.
3: So I don't know if you recall that time where Michael Richards was performing.
1: Michael Richards, he was Kramer on Seinfeld.
3: That's right. And there was a heckler, a black man was heckling him in the audience. He got upset and started basically yelling the N-word at the guy.
1: Now, angrily calling someone a racial slur to their face counts as racist in Anderson's definition, and Richards was widely criticized for it. But what happened next is where the ambiguity comes in for Anderson.
3: Maybe a month or so later, Andy Dick,
1: another comedian,
3: was on some show, and he tried to basically recall this episode, I guess in an attempt to mock it. So he just sort of ends his appearance by just yelling, blurting out the N-word. And a lot of people were offended by Dick as well, because it just, again, wasn't really clear what he was trying to do. I mean, you got the sense that he was referring to the Michael Richards thing, but he didn't really know what he was trying to do with it. So I would think that Andy Dick was being racially insensitive at that moment.
1: Well, but in that case, he was explicitly using this word that is, to many people, inherently offensive. Yep. So, I mean, is the use of the N-word, can it be sometimes racially insensitive and sometimes it's just straight out racist?
3: Yeah, I think so. Because I don't myself think that just merely saying the word across all contexts is automatically racist. And the execution matters, and the rules are also always changing. I think what the public is willing to put up with changes quite a bit. So I'm looking at the 70s, I'm looking at Don Rickles. I think Don Rickles can't exist today, because the kind of edgy insult humor that often played on racial stereotypes, racial slurs, etc., there was a kind of tolerance for that in that space, that moment, that people just don't have the patience for now. Interestingly, though, before Louis C.K. Met his sort of public fall, he had a bit where he uses the N-word, which I think was largely acceptable publicly in a way. I don't remember much public flack for his routine on this, so I don't know if you remember the routine, but it's basically he had this joke where he says he hates when people use the phrase the N-word, because it basically puts the actual word into your mind and makes you, the listener, responsible for thinking the actual word when the person that's used this phrase, the N-word,
1: is absolved from, like, they're like putting on you the use of this word. And that's an interesting thought. But he actually said the N-word, all the letters, the word itself.
3: I think that's it.
1: And in that sense, it was in the context of calling into question the incongruity of our sensitivity around that word, or the way that it is used, maybe, or policed. I mean, sometimes we'll see, you know, it's not unusual to see a black comic using it sort of, it's not the punchline. It's like he might be telling a joke and he's talking about talking to a friend, another black friend. And it's just part of like how I talk to my friends, right? So it might come across in a situation like that.
3: So it seems to be just an accepted, something that's accepted about certain style of black humor.
1: Okay.
3: So, I mean, this is basically what Chappelle's routines are like this, Chris Rock, Cat Williams, where it's just accepted as the way that they speak, which, the white comedian or a non-black comedian can't really pull that off, because, I think it's still just not an it's not a thing that people will accept as just a manner of speaking for these individuals in the way that you can for Chappelle or Williams or Rock.
1: And Anderson notes something similar seems to apply when a comedian does an impression of someone who's a different race.
3: There does seem to be less flack for comedians of color doing that. And it's weird, right? Because I think of the Key and Peele show, where they did a bunch of characters that were Indian or Latino.
1: Key and Peele are both African-American comedians.
3: So they seem to be participating in a kind of brown face or yellow face in certain instances. But the reaction isn't as strong. There seems to be people see a difference in what they do as opposed to, I think it was a Ted Danson where he went to the Friars Club in blackface. At the time, I think he was dating Whoopi Goldberg.
1: Right.
3: And people were quite offended by that.
1: And here you're talking about whether or not people will give them flack. You're not necessarily talking about whether or not it is clearly racist. Back to your definitions, it might just be merely racial, but people are going to be offended. It might be racially insensitive, depending on what you're saying or how you're doing it. But you're probably going to get some flack no matter what.
3: Yeah, that's true.
1: And Anderson says whether or not people are offended by a joke should not be the only thing we consider.
3: Because I think, for example, there's humor that targets those, the elite or the powerful, who they might also take to be very offensive. But I think there, it's offense is a good thing. It's a thing that undermines a kind of abuse of power, or can undermine a kind of abuse of power. So I wouldn't want to say that it's being offensive is a bad thing there.
1: Okay. All right. So it kind of matters what your intent is or what the purpose of the joke is. Is that right? So like if my intent is I'm being offensive, but I'm targeting somebody who's worthy of, you know, my vitriol or worthy of being degraded in some way because they're a person in power, because they've done something everybody agrees is awful. Like in that sense, I'm okay to tell that joke.
3: Yeah. I just think there are a number of things we have to weigh. And something's being offensive isn't an automatic disqualifier.
1: What else would you weigh?
3: I think one important thing to think about is whether or not this reinforces certain kinds of oppressive policies or tendencies. So, for example, if you have a popular comedian or a popular site, forum, show, or whatever, that tells mean or offensive humor about a particular group, that seems to justify treating members of that group in negative ways. That seems to be a clear instance where you want to say that that kind of humor is, it shouldn't be because it has these negative effects. But if you don't have a situation like that, where you just have humor that might offend someone who's a member of that particular group, I don't know. Do we always want to say, well, that kind of humor shouldn't exist or shouldn't be told?
1: Why would we not want to?
3: It's, I wonder if we would lose out on creativity or innovation in some significant way, for one. And two, I also wonder about what the implications of that might be. How exactly do we draw the line in a way that doesn't, for example, reward what we might think of as irrational offense. Because again, people can be offended for all sorts of things. Like once upon a time, and maybe for some still, people were offended, for example, people were offended by interracial couples or same-sex couples. And so the knowledge that these kinds of couples exist can be offensive for people. Is that a thing we want to outlaw because it offends people? I don't think so.
1: Hmm.
3: But then once we bring those kinds of considerations into mind, we really have to go through these cases and sort out, okay, when is it okay to say this kind of thing should be ruled out because it offends a certain group? Who counts? Whose offense counts, I guess, is the main question. Whose offense should determine what we deem is acceptable or unacceptable?
1: Louvell Anderson is a professor of philosophy at the University of Illinois Urbana-Champaign. He's currently writing a book on the ethics of racial humor. So, if we can't agree on what's offensive, or even what's funny, maybe the ancient Greeks were right that humor is best avoided in civilized society. Or maybe we just need to aim for a different kind of humor in our everyday interactions where it matters most.
9: You're not actually going for what comics are going for, which are actual laugh out louds. I think of humor as a kindness, because when we share humor with one another, we're building the sorts of personal connections that we like.
1: Next on Top of Mind, the potential of humor to help make things go more smoothly in life and maybe even in the workplace. I'm Julie Rose.
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1: When Mike Kundal told me about his consulting business, I was very skeptical.
9: I go to, you know, companies and organizations and talk to them about how important it is to have humor and laughter more present in their day to day. And research that I've done has shown that if you're a boss and you're seen as humorous, you can reduce feelings of burnout in the people that work for and with you by 15%.
1: Kundal is a professor of philosophy at North Carolina A&T State University. His consulting company is called Mirth Management. And I initially talked with him for a different Top of Mind episode about retirement. But in the process, he said, hey, let's talk humor one of these days. To which I basically scoffed and said, yeah, if you're advocating for more bosses cracking jokes in staff meeting or coworkers sharing memes on the company Slack channel, that's a hard pass for me. Look, I'm not a complete humor humbug, but it feels to me like corporate efforts to make fun, as the Germans might say, sap time away from getting my work done. And inviting people to yuck it up more freely at work just seems like a controversy waiting to happen. But Mike Kundal is adamant that I am wrong. So, in the name of staying curious, I said, okay, let's talk.
9: Humor and laughter don't just simply give us a break from work. They help us enjoy our experiences when we're working, when we're engaged in serious pursuits. And we've forgotten that because we think, well, if you're doing fun stuff, you can't obviously be doing work. You can't be working towards getting those deliverables delivered. And I said, and that's just the absolute wrong way to look at it. And we have really good evidence as to why that's bad. Just look at the disengagement numbers and how high they've been and how long they've been high for the past 20 years. And one of the huge reasons is people do not enjoy where they work. And you can create enjoyment through laughter and humor.
1: But can't it often come off as forced and kind of cringy? And potentially, like, not okay at worst, maybe even tone deaf or insensitive.
9: Yes, all of those things. But that's no different than anything else that you can try, right? People look at pizza parties, at leadership with the same sort of tin ear or this has been done to death or what are we really accomplishing here? So you start easy and you start small.
1: What would be an example?
9: So first thing, just let people express their personality in certain ways. If your office doesn't, I don't want your office to look like a kindergarten's classroom, but it shouldn't be grayish or institutional beige or devoid of all things that make us human. If you're trying to, as, I don't know, the manager or the leader, whoever it is, if you're trying to kind of create this environment, then the first thing you do is start showing the sorts of things that you find enjoyable and funny and really reach out. When we share laughter with one another, when we share things that we find amusing, that's a relation that we create with one another that's pretty deep and important because we don't talk first. We laugh. We cry and then we laugh in development. Laughter is very early. It's so important that the Navajo tribe celebrates the child's first laugh as their real entry into the world. They're really people at that point because they're able to find humor. And when you share that with people, I love watching comics break up or like Saturday Night Live when people break out of character and they're laughing because I'm in on the joke. I'm sharing that humor and levity with them. That's one of the reasons it's so powerful because it's such a deeply enjoyable experience. And when I use humor, I reach out to you to share that enjoyment with me. It's also one of the reasons I don't like when people tend to ridicule one another because you're using this joyful interaction as a weapon. And that seems to be really, really a misuse of that tool, of that social interaction. If you're starting to slide into, you know, making fun of others for things that they say or do or behaviors, you're doing something entirely different than what I think humor should be doing.
1: At least in the context that you're talking about. So It almost sounds like you're describing a kind of gentle humor with a different goal than, you know, your stand-up comics who are doing political satire or who are doing, you know, roasts or trying to get their hour-long specials. This is interpersonal humor, and you have to, you know, and it should have different rules.
9: Absolutely. When I talk to folks, I said, when you're going and using humor in as a teacher, like I am as a philosophy professor or as a leader, you're not actually going for what comics are going for, which are actual laugh out louds. I joke and say, you want people to do when they type in LOL in their phone, which is where they kind of go, lol. You know, they just cock their head or they smile or they kind of exhale a little bit with a, you know, kind of a humming sound. You're not doing comedy, you're doing humor. And you are absolutely right, Julie. Humor, satire, comedy, these are different things. And they have different goals and they have different expectations. If you're at a roast, then yeah, sarcasm and punching hard humor is going to be appropriate. And the interesting thing is, you don't get mad at the roaster for roasting you because you know why you're there. And we do this when we tease our friends and family, right? You can tease people that you know very well. You probably do. You're not necessarily going to tease me because you don't know me that well. So there are times, and there's one study out there that I'm aware of that has shown that if you're in a work environment and people aren't kind of, and it's a close working environment and people aren't teasing and kind of joking with one another in that sort of rough and tumble way, then they're not nearly as close as you think they are because you're holding back. I have a great story if you want me to tell it about, so I work at a historically black college or university and I was part of a committee that was, dealt with, it was a gala for our students and faculty. It was an awards gala. And one of the discussions was food. Well, what food are we going to get this year? And it's mostly African-American folks. I'm pretty much the only white guy in the room, which is typical. And it's mostly women. And they're all pretty good friends of mine. And they start talking about chicken wings and food. And one of my friends popped up and said, look, I know we're the black university, but do we always have to eat like we're the black university? And one of my other colleagues just jumped right in and said, oh, quit being bougie. And then it was on. Like everyone was just poking fun at the other one. And they were joking and teasing. And it was like, as you can imagine, it was rough and tumble. And here I am in this room where everyone is having this discussion about racially based food. And I'm like the white guy. And it was deeply uncomfortable, as you can imagine. And one of my friends, she looked over at me and kind of noticed that I was shrinking away as much as I could. And she said, so Dr. Kundle, do you have anything that you want to say, any opinion about any of this? And I just looked at her and I said, I don't have anything to say about any of this. But it was her being, she was teasing me, but her teasing me was bringing me into that conversation, acknowledging that it was weird, knowing that I wasn't going to, you know, step in and play, but being playful with me nonetheless, right? And then everyone smiled and, you know, and they got to have a little fun at the white guy's expense, which is totally awesome in that situation, right? And I leaned into that part. And it is one of my core memories of working at A&T was this playful discussion.
1: Okay, but so how does an organization create a culture of humor that will do more good than harm? Because once you sort of make clear, hey, teasing's okay, we value humor and, you know, meme sharing on the Slack channel or whatever, somebody's going to cross the line. Somebody's going to get, and then there's potential blowback, but you've opened your organization up to that. How do you make sure that you aren't opening a can of worms?
9: Right. So there are two worries in the question is that it's kind of this all or nothing thinking. Once you've opened the door, it's a weird sort of slippery slope argument. Okay. So I sent this meme that was just, you know, 2 inches over the line. And then, you know, Bob sends the meme that's, you know, 2.5 inches. And then, you know, Cheryl sends the meme that's 10 inches, right? There are ways to self-police. Absolutely. You know, say things like, you know, we like this environment. We like to share humor. We do like to tease on occasion, but we do want to be respectful of the person and the individual. When someone gets offended, as someone probably will, when someone gets hurt or takes something away, it might not have been intended or away it might have been intended. Who knows? Then we have to, as a functioning unit with people involved, have to deal with it. Like you have to, if you're the boss, and you see this coming up or someone expresses to you a discomfort, then you have the difficult discussion about what's going on here. And sometimes an apology is in order. Sometimes it's not necessarily an apology, but I understand you were trying to be funny. Please understand that was not something that I found funny. And then my An example is my college professor loved puns, loved them. And he had a colleague who just hated puns. And he would do one or two puns in a faculty meeting, and then she would pop up and say, okay, that was your last one. And they kind of developed this little way of navigating. Yes, I know that you like it. And in a sense, this is very much like a relationship, right? And I understand where a boss could just look at this and say, I don't deal with any of this. It is just,
1: exactly.
9: It's a minefield.
1: Too risky.
9: And no one's going to win here. But this is also one of the things that leads us into the situation we are with politics. No one wants to deal with it because it's a minefield. Well, the minefield is our day-to-day interactions with everybody. And if we don't make them better, we're just going to keep cleaving off and hyper, you know, sectioning ourselves to our own little groups of people. And that, more than anything else, I think is one of the worst problems that we're facing.
1: Have you experienced humor as a way to actually do something difficult?
9: Oh, yeah.
1: In a group setting?
9: Absolutely. So one of my favorites is at some point my students want to know what it's like for me as a white guy at A&T, right, where I work. Like it's a natural question, but it's a difficult question, especially for my students to bring up, because I'm the professor. There's like no spot in my syllabus that says, oh, in week 7, we're going to discuss that Mike's a white guy at A&T. It's just difficult to get into. So I look at my students and I'll get a sense when they want to ask that question, and I'll say, okay, let's talk about the fact that I'm melanin challenged. And your reaction right there.
1: I smiled broadly.
9: Right,
1: there,
9: you smiled broadly,
1: yeah.
9: Your shoulders dropped a little bit. And because of that humor, you're not paying attention to the difficulty of race or even the difficult concepts that we're talking about now. You're coming off of it with this nice little lilting intro into the discussion because I made a goofy little statement. And I get so much mileage out of that because it's clever. We like it. And people are like, I see what you did there. And then we can have the discussion. And on the heels of that lightness, the heaviest discussion is made much easier. It's what humor does. It makes subsequent experiences, like if you're experiencing physical pain, you will experience pain as less painful when humor is around. So if you're getting ready to go in and deal with medical stuff, get some humor in there. And it's not like 10 minutes before. It can be, as long as you have a good dose of humor going up through days before, you're going to report that situation as being less. It has this wonderfully insulating effect, which is why I encourage it, because the effect persists well beyond the time that you make the joke. I think of humor as a kindness. I'm being kind when I share things that I find funny with you because I want you to find them funny too. And I feel great when I share that humor with you. And I think you do too. Like sharing it together makes that feeling stronger.
1: So what are the steps? What are the tips that you can offer to doing humor as a kindness? As opposed to, I will be quite frank, a lot of my humor ends up, I don't know, I think a lot of us have a default toward sarcasm that's a little more cutting, teasing that also has an agenda, you know, that's kind of motivated by frustration or jealousy or, you know, anger, whatever it is, right? So what do you do? What can I do to make sure that my humor is a kindness?
9: So I didn't know we'd be doing therapy with you today, Julie, but let me take a stab at it. But I know you're right, because when you start thinking about humor, and when I started thinking about this sort of thing, I really started to wonder how my humor was coming off. I became a much more critical user of humor. If you're trying to be kind to that other person and you're masking your frustration through humor, they might not get that you're frustrated. As someone who does, I've had to tell myself in places to not use humor and say, no. This is something that bothers me. And while I would joke about it, I'm afraid that my joking is going to let you think that this is less than important. Also, start with what you think kindness is. Like when you reach out to someone and you're using humor, how are you trying to improve your day, their day, our day? Like what is that goal that you've got there? And it doesn't have to be like some lofty, I'm going to move the needle on some social issue. Did you smile and laugh? And did we have a slightly better day? Like, that's it. And I don't think I've got an article that I want to write called just like lo-fi goofy humor, that we should not, you know, shame people for, you know, liking silly stuff, right? Because it's fun. Not everything has to be, you know, Jonathan Swift level satire. It can be just a 14 or 15 year old boy joke. And And if all they're doing is joking and having fun, well, we should encourage that, because we have far too little of it in our day to day. And we squeeze it out of our spaces, whether they be work or religious spaces. And it makes our life, the word I'm using now is, when we have humor and laughter present in our lives, that life is nourishing. When it's missing, we can get nutrition, but we don't get the nourishment that we really want and need. And I think when we're kind to one another, we're helping fulfill that nourishment.
1: Mike Kundal is a professor of philosophy at North Carolina A&T University. He's author of The Humor Hack and founder of Mirth Management Consulting. Thank you so much for your time today, Professor.
9: You're welcome. I enjoyed it, and thank you.
1: He kind of convinced me. I probably won't start sending memes in the office Slack channel, and I will never be a fan of forced fun at work. But I am definitely sitting with some discomfort around my own approach to humor and what I might change there. 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Today's episode was produced by Jacob Smith and me, with help from James Hoops, Sam Payne, and Samuel Benson. Our sound design team includes Gabe Vargas, Kelsey Ney, and Brandon Lewis. I'm Julie Rose. We'll talk soon.
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21: BBC News with Roisin Hasty. A court in California has handed victory to OpenAI and its chief executive, Sam Altman, rejecting Elon Musk's claims that the company abandoned its mission to develop artificial intelligence for the benefit of humanity. A jury found that Mr. Musk was too late in bringing the case. Zoe Kleinman has this analysis.
22: It's okay to make lots of money from the tech, and it's also okay to compete with rivals, is the message from the case. Prior to the verdict, one economist predicted that the firm had a 50% chance of going bust by next year. Not having to pay billions of dollars to Elon Musk in damages may lengthen those odds somewhat. He himself is unlikely to be seriously wounded by the outcome, but he will undoubtedly continue to swing punches at OpenAI. The verdict may also buy the industry more time with investors. There has been concern the sector's overvalued and could be a bubble that will burst. The high-profile court case proved the technology is still immensely valued, with huge egos at the very top of the industry.
21: The government in the Democratic Republic of Congo has sharply increased to 118 the deaths linked to the current Ebola outbreak in the east of the country. A spokesman said cases were now being reported over a wider area. Emery Makameno is in